0: defeat and death. Everyone is on a quest between the cradle and the grave to somehow obtain a life of peace, of gaining a sense of normality, to find ease in this life, to find joy and fulfillment, and yet so very few of us actually find it. These thoughts raised many questions for me, like, where did this conflict of opposing forces begin, and what was the reason? Who are the major players, and what's our role in all of this, and why is there evil in this world today, and how, if there is a God, can a God that's supposed to be so good allow so much evil to take place? Where's the justice, and ultimately, will this struggle ever end? And who was or is the real terrorist behind the war? Now, I shared with you in the last episode, in my quest to understand this obsession with such terror and suffering and pain and death that humanity has, it led me to uncover unbelievable teachings and statements and explanations within these ancient Hebrew and Greek manuscripts known as the Bible today. And I found that of all the religious texts in the various worldviews that are out there, only these Hebrew and Greek manuscripts gave a backstory to help explain all of this. And these texts showed who was and is the real terrorist behind not just this war, but all war. And I found that there was a being called Lucifer, who long before the existence of a single human being launched a campaign of rebellion against the sovereignty of God and against his very character. And I found out how that this rebellion had created a reality of two polar opposites, which at its core is summarized as a war between selfless love and selfish love. Now, if you missed any of the previous episodes and you want to catch up on some of the details, go ahead and get the Faith FM app from the App Store or go to faithfm.com.au and look under the podcast section for The Faith Experiment. You can also find The Faith Experiment on all good podcasting platforms, making it easy for you to keep up to date with every single episode of The Faith Experiment.
1: Tonight, touring the tragedy, John Howard warns of more terrorist attacks in the region. Honoring the dead and injured, an emotional memorial service in Bali, and firefighters battling the blaze that claimed a life near Stanford. Good evening, Rod Young with ABC News.
0: November 2002. I'd been on this quest for a little over 12 months. You know, life is a strange thing. It's so unpredictable. Just when you think you've got it all figured out, you think you know where you're heading. And just like that, literally your whole world can change. Just a year earlier, I was a skeptic who didn't believe in the existence of God, and I felt assured that with the advancements in the technological revolution that was happening, that humanity was on the verge of solving life's biggest problems. And with the comforts of my new home and new car and every luxury I could ever want, I was sure that my destiny was within my control, and that because of my drive, my quest to excel, my desire for perfection, perfection in the details, because of my effort, because of my business smarts, the future looked exceptional. You know, they say that the difference between a successful person and an unsuccessful person is that a successful person knows who they are. And it's that knowledge that drives their purpose. Often when we meet people, particularly for the first time, there are a sort of set of standard questions that we like to ask each other, which helps us get to know who we're dealing with very quickly so that we're able to know where to position ourselves within the social hierarchy of this new relationship. For example, I want to know if this guy that I'm meeting, is he from a better school than me? Does he have more strength than I do? Does he have more money than I do? Does he have a better job than me? Does he have better connections than me? Are we equals? Am I superior? Is he superior? All of these assessments we make in split seconds as we start conversations with strangers. Some of these questions are things like, obviously, what's your name and what do you do for a living? Where do you live? What school did you go to? And the answers to these questions help us to quickly assess our relationship based on our social hierarchy. If you met me in the early 2000s and asked me my name, obviously I would say it's Robbie. If you asked me what did I do, I'd say I'm a software engineer, a problem solver, a computer programmer. And if you ask me, like many people did back in the early 2000s, what's a software engineer do? I'd tell you how I design software systems by solving problems for major corporations in Australia. And then often the flow-on question would be something along the lines of, well, why do you do that? Why would you choose to solve problems every day? To which my answer was, because I love solving problems. I love the challenge of solving something that others have given up on. Now, if you delve deeper into conversation, oftentimes beliefs come up. And if you ask people what they believe, they generally have a long list of things that they subscribe to, whether it's a worldview, a religion, or no religion at all. Now, when I was asked the question, what do I believe? I used to often reply with something along the lines of, I don't have beliefs, I have facts. You see, for me, I held to the idea that religion is for the mindless masses, and that the basis of life is, in essence, a collective thought that transcends time and space. I know what I know because of previous generations, what they discovered and the knowledge that they passed on, and generations after me will know more because of what me and my generation have learned and passed on. And it was my view that education was the most valuable instrument humanity had. In the corporate world, there's a term that we use which is called the knowledge bank. One of the biggest dangers any team or department or corporation faces is when their employees have knowledge that only they hold. You see, if a person leaves the company, or worse yet, loses their life, that knowledge is contained within their cranium, and that knowledge is lost with them. And so a standard practice in the corporate world is to have what is called a knowledge bank. This is where knowledge is either verbally shared amongst team members on a daily or weekly basis, or it's some kind of repository. Maybe it's an online portal where information is documented and stored, and where it's accessible to anyone at any time within the company. And so, I guess from this view of the world, I had formed my own personal identity. I was a software engineer, I was a thinker, a problem solver, and nothing was impossible. Now, what I have found is that the stronger a person's own sense of identity is, the clearer their mission or purpose in life is. For example, if you're a police officer, if that's your identity, your mission is clear. It's so clear that you know exactly what you're not to do and what you are to do, and you understand what your mission is. See, you never expect to see a police officer driving a fire truck. You wouldn't expect a police officer to be performing surgery. You wouldn't expect a police officer to be building a house, because the mission and purpose of the police officer is bound up so tightly with its identity that the mission is natural. And this is true for every identity. If a person knows who they are, then their why, which is their purpose or mission, becomes crystal clear. Now, the inverse of this is true too. If a person is not clear on who they are, there will be no clear purpose or mission in their life. Now, society in the 1960s created a term called the gap year, which is generally attributed to those who have finished high school and they're looking to take time off before pursuing either a career or further education. This gap year was supposed to be a time to find yourself, to figure out who you are. And that would hopefully guide you into what you were to do, what your purpose was, what your mission in life was. And it seems that as time has gone by, more and more people struggle with this concept of their identity, which results in their purpose or their mission being a blur. In recent times, this has become even more of a challenge with this idea that even the basics of identity from birth, which was a given, your gender identity is now being questioned. If a person doesn't even know who they are at a biological level, then how can we expect clarity on a conscious level? And so, as time progresses, we see more and more the effects of this ambiguity of identity. Whole generations have now lost sight of their mission, of their purpose, and we give them labels like Gen Z or millennials. We call them lazy, we create memes, we have a laugh, but humanity is reaching a tipping point. But I'm digressing. Let me take you back to 2002. Before this experiment, this faith experiment, my identity was clear to me. I knew who I was and I knew what I was. And in knowing this, I had a clear sense of my purpose and my mission. My mission was to solve problems, design solutions, make the world a more connected place, using technology in ways that had never been conceived of before, to be at the cutting edge of the technological revolution. In the early 2000s, for people like me who were in the tech space, it was like we were living in the wild west of a new frontier. This was exactly where I was meant to be, and this was exactly my purpose. This was my mission. But over the course of this 12-month period, something was changing. I've shared with you previously that quote which says, "One's mind, once stretched by a new idea, never regains its original dimension." This was most certainly true for me. Almost by chance, I came across this realm of predictions and insights to the future, which led me to the ancient Hebrew manuscripts, which took me to the Greek manuscripts, which caused me to question and ponder the other world views, which led me to discover the attributes and characteristics of God, which led me back to the idea of how can these claims be validated or tested, which again led me back to the Hebrew manuscripts and the claim that prophecy somehow was the key of unlocking the authenticity of the authorship of these ancient manuscripts, which took me through the validation of prophecies more than 2 millennia old. And again, it led me back to the Hebrew manuscripts and this picture or figure of God. And here I was faced with evidence that pointed towards the very possibility and perhaps the probable existence of God. Everywhere I looked now, I was seeing things in a new light. As I went across the road to South Bank Parklands in Brisbane for lunch, the trees which I passed every day before, began to look like complex organisms, with design, with intent. The very system of the leaves collecting photons from the sun and combining with oxygen and creating physical matter from the air. This was pointing to the fact that there was some kind of master designer behind even the tree. And then the tiny sparrow sitting on the park bench, with its miniature eyes, wired to a bird brain, which was connected through electrical impulses to muscles and tendons attached to tiny little bones covered with feathers, that was all designed perfectly for efficient flight. How could this come into existence using the narrative that I'd been taught in biology about somehow this came through a process of mutation and evolution? Surely, there was even a designer behind this tiny sparrow, even the wind, the gentle breeze blowing across the city. We all knew that it was the result of the change in a high and low pressure system with temperature variation between the sea and the land and how that resulted in wind. And yet, the complexity was all pointing to a master designer and a creator. You see, every single piece of perfect code I had ever seen or used, every piece of hardware, the circuitry, the computational power, every single piece of it, there was no doubt that there was a designer behind each and every component. Every piece of code I had ever written was exactly that. It was written with design, with intent, with purpose. All of these ancient manuscripts, whether it was the Vedas of the Hindu faith, or the Islamic Quran, the ancient Chinese classics, the Old Testament Hebrew, or the Greek New Testament, the tribal religions of the Aztecs, the North American Indians, the African tribes, all of these narratives pointed to a creator God. And if this God does exist, and he did create, everything that is created has an identity, which drives its purpose. And if this God did create humanity, then humanity has to have an identity, and that identity must drive its purpose. And for the first time in my adult life, I asked the question, who am I? If God does exist, then what is my identity, and what is my purpose? We have to take a short break now, but when we come back, we'll continue with my faith experiment as I explore purpose. And don't forget to stick around to get today's code word for the ebook Purpose, Failure, and Hope. We'll be right back after this with the Faith Experiment.
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0: This is the Faith Experiment with Robbie Bergen. 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
1: Welcome back to the Faith Experiment. I'm Robbie Bergen and this is episode 10. And I'm calling this episode Purpose and Failure. Now remember, I have this great ebook to give away, Purpose, Failure and Hope, so stick around to get the code word during the show. You'll need to text the code word to 0488 45311. So say the number to your phone, 0488 45311, and wait for the code word. Now we're talking about purpose and failure. And before the break, I was sharing with you how over the course of the year 2002, the year that had passed since September 11, 2001, I'd been on this quest to understand, to gain insight, to make sense of what was happening in the world around me. And I came across so many different concepts and teachings and facts and figures that my world was slowly changing right before my eyes. And for the first time, I was asking the question, who am I? What's my identity and what's my purpose? I started to sense that this life that I had, that I was creating around houses and cars and money and travel, was not quite the purpose I was meant to have anymore. I mean, if this designer, this master designer or creator, is trying to connect with me in some supernatural, metaphysical way, then everything that I have ever held to as having value and purpose has just instantaneously become insignificant. It's almost like I don't belong here anymore. And so I found myself turning back to these ancient manuscripts, seeking to understand anything at all that they revealed about purpose, meaning, and identity. What did they have to say about the purpose of humanity? As I shared on the last episode, I had found that according to the narrative, everything God had created was good, including Lucifer. But as God defined himself as good, he also defined the opposite, which he could say is bad or evil. And I saw that Lucifer chose to love himself more than anything or anyone, and by so doing, he created the very real and very tangible existence of selfishness, which is the opposite of God. And this demonstrated evil, this gave a tangible reality to evil. And what was fascinating was that this origin of evil began with angels in heaven, not a human in sight. However, today, you can see evil's effects everywhere in our world. The creation of our world, according to the Hebrew manuscripts, came after this rebellion in heaven, after this great controversy started. And so, to get perspective on this story of how and when Earth came into existence, I started going back to all the world religions once again to see what they had to say on this topic. And not unexpectedly, not many of them had much to say at all. But I was quite surprised to discover that the earliest account of religious worship in China, which is found in the Shu Jing, or the Book of History, it records that in the year 2230 BC, the emperor sacrificed to Shangdi. That is, that he sacrificed to the supreme god of the ancient Chinese. This ceremony became known as the border sacrifice because at the summer solstice, the emperor took part in ceremonies to the earth on the northern border of the country, and at the winter solstice, he offered sacrifices to heaven on the southern border. In one part of the opening prayer, the emperor would state, "When Shangdi, the Lord, so decreed, he called into existence heaven, earth, and man. Between heaven and earth, he separately placed in order man and things, all overspread by the heavens." This idea of God calling things into existence is almost identical to the teachings of the Hebrew scriptures, where it says, "By the word of the Lord were the heavens made, and all the host of them by the breath of his mouth." And comparing this to the accounts found in the first chapter of Genesis when God created, it records that God said, which means that God chose to create using the power of his own words. Now, why is this significant? Well, when Jesus was teaching, he made a very interesting claim. He said that out of the abundance of the heart, the mouth speaks. You can read about it in Matthew chapter 12. This means that what's in the heart is expressed through our words. So when God creates using his words, he's actually revealing what's in his heart or what's in his character. So in a sense, God is trying to reveal himself through all creation. And his main message is his character, which is at the core love or selfless love or love that flows outward to others. Now, perhaps one of the simplest and clearest verses in all of the Hebrew and Greek manuscripts relating to directly what the purpose of God creating humanity is can be found in the Hebrew text of Isaiah chapter 43, verse 7. Quoting God, it says, "Everyone that is called by my name, I have created him for my glory. I have formed him, yes, I have made him." God claims in this passage that the reason he created humanity was for his glory. That is the purpose of man. That is why he was created. So the next logical question is, well, what is God's glory? Now, ironically, this same question was once asked by Moses. You can find the story in the Hebrew Old Testament book of Exodus, chapter 33. It says, "And Moses said to God, I beseech you, show me your glory. And God said, I will make all my goodness pass before you. I will proclaim the name of the Lord before you. And I will be gracious to whom I will be gracious, and I will show mercy on whom I will show mercy. And the Lord passed before him and proclaimed, the Lord God, merciful and gracious, long-suffering and abundant in goodness and truth." So in responding to Moses' question, "Show me your glory, God," God replies with what is, in essence, a list of his characteristics. So I concluded that God's glory is, in fact, his character, which means that God created humanity to reflect and display his character. Now, God creates in general to reveal aspects of his character. For example, if you look at a flower, it shows some aspect of God's character. Perhaps you could conclude it shows his beauty, his simplicity. While if you look at a mountain range, you might say that it shows his grandeur, his strength. But the interesting thing is that when you look at a flower will always be a flower. Look at a mountain will always be a mountain, which means that the characteristics that are revealed by a flower are static to some extent, as to are the characteristics communicated by a mountain. But it seems that with humanity, God has intended to create something that is dynamic. For example, a human is capable of showing beauty, simplicity, grandeur, and strength, maybe at the same time, maybe at different times. Humans have this amazing ability to reveal a full range, a full spectrum of characteristics. And what these manuscripts are stating is that this range of characteristics that humanity is capable of displaying is in fact God's characteristics. We are dynamic creatures. I remember one day reading a book on psychology, and I found that the word emotion comes from a Latin word which literally means energy in motion. And it said that humans have the capacity through which to use energy in motion, or emotion, to dynamically change how we feel, how we act, and how we respond to any and every situation. And it seems, according to these manuscripts, that God takes the ultimate credit for that design. Now the question is, why? Why does God want humanity to reveal his character? Why does he want us to be dynamic and be able to display a whole range of his characteristics? Well, the answer might be found in the Greek New Testament, where describing the order of creation of Adam and Eve and the roles they have as husband and wife, the text state that the purpose of Adam and Eve and their roles was for the angels. You can read about it in the letter to 1 Corinthians chapter 11. Elsewhere in the Greek New Testament, we're told that this world is the study of the angels. It says, referring to this world, that it is the things which the angels desire to look into in 1 Peter chapter 1 verse 12. I started to get a sense that this world, our world, is somehow the lesson book for the universe. It seems that God's character is the theme which angels desire to look into, and it will be their study throughout all of eternity. Somehow also, the union between a man and a woman in the roles of husband and wife also somehow to seem to communicate the very character of God. Something that stood out in this biblical account for the creation of humanity was the account itself. This is what it says in the Genesis account, which is similar to the Quran and to the ancient Chinese. It says, God said, let us make man in our image, after our likeness. Let him have dominion over the fish of the sea and over the fowl of the air and over the cattle and over all the earth and over every creeping thing that creepeth upon the earth. God claims that he created humanity in his likeness or after his image. And it seems that being like God is to have dominion. Now, what was fascinating with this is that the way this account describes it is actually the very thing that Lucifer desired. He desired dominion. And that's where this whole cosmic conflict or this great controversy began. Here in the creation of humanity, God is investing this humanity with the very thing that Lucifer rebelled because of. Yet even though God created Adam to have dominion over all the earth, it's almost shocking to see what his actual day-to-day job was that God gave him. It says in Genesis chapter 2 verse 15, it says, and God took the man and placed him in the garden to dress it and to keep it. This is pretty ironic when you think about it. God gave Adam the role of being the king, and yet, in being the king, he was also to be the servant to his subjects. And this is diametrically opposite to Lucifer. Lucifer wanted to be God by exalting himself above everything else out there. And yet here, God is showing that humans were to have dominion, but only as long as they were willing to serve and submit. Could you imagine going to the White House to see the President of the United States, who had complete dominion? And when you get there, you don't find him in the Oval Office or in one of the many meeting rooms. You find him in the garden, tending to the plants, nurturing and cultivating them. And yet, this is how God describes his purpose in creating humanity. Something that can show the attributes of leadership in dominion, while at the same time showing care and nurture and kindness. One of the final acts, according to the Genesis account, was God placed humans in a garden called the Garden of Eden. And in Hebrew, this literally translates as being the enclosure of pleasure. You see, God had created humans inside the circle. They had all the characteristics and attributes of God inside the circle. They had life, they had love, they had hope, they had purpose. But as you can tell just by looking around the world in which we're living, something went wrong. Well, it's that time again. We need to take a short break, but when we come back, we'll continue with my quest to find purpose. And coming up is today's code word for the ebook Purpose, Failure, and Hope. We'll be right back after this with the Faith Experiment.
0: The Faith Experiment is made possible because of people like you. 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
1: Welcome back to The Faith Experiment. I'm Robbie Bergen, and this is episode 10 of The Faith Experiment, which I'm calling Purpose and Failure. Coming up soon is the code word for today's ebook, Purpose, Failure, and Hope. If you want to say the number 04-888-45311 into your phone, get ready to text the code word as soon as you hear it. And before the break, I shared with you how I was on a quest to understand the purpose of humanity from these ancient manuscripts. Because by understanding purpose, it might help me understand identity, and identity drives mission. And so I'd come to an understanding that the purpose of creating humans, at least to the biblical account, was that we were designed to communicate and reveal the character of God. And unlike a bird or a flower or a mountain or a tree, which communicates a static set of attributes, humans are designed for a dynamic range of emotions, allowing us to communicate various attributes and characteristics, which it appears was God's design and purpose. So where did it all go wrong? Well, according to the biblical narrative, after the angel Lucifer challenged God's character of selfless love and became the adversary, God's character becomes the center of this great cosmic controversy. In the Greek manuscripts of Revelation and of Jude, we're told that Lucifer was somewhat successful in his attack against God, and he manages to persuade one-third of the angels to join him in his rebellion. It tells us things like, angels did not keep their first estate, but left their habitation. And we're told that the devil drew a third part of the stars, or the angels of heaven, and cast them to the earth. Open rebellion had broken out in God's perfect universe, and God decides to demonstrate his character kind of by proxy to these unfallen worlds. And this was done by creating humans in his image after his likeness. Earth and humanity became a textbook to the universe on the nature and character of God. But now that Lucifer is sort of out and on the loose in the universe, he takes his mission to Earth. And that mission has one goal: to deceive. The book of Revelation tells the story this way. So the great dragon was cast out, that serpent of old called the devil and Satan, who deceives the whole world. He was cast to the earth, and his angels were cast out with him. So at this point in the whole story, we have a selfless God, a selfish adversary, the devil, and we have this new species, humans, who are in the image and likeness of God and have been designed to be the textbook to explain the character of God. Now, I've already shared with you, as I've explored the world religions, and all of them agree that there's a state of humanity today which is very different to what it was designed for. The majority of worldviews identify humanity's core problem as being the result of selfishness. In fact, the Bible puts it this way. It says, all have sinned and come short of the glory of God. And before the break, we saw how that the glory of God is actually his character. So you could read the passage this way. Everyone has sinned because we've all come short of God's character. And I've shared how that sin is the crossing of the line, that line of the circle, where God put us inside the circle. And voluntarily going outside of the circle, as Lucifer did, was sin. But how did mankind sin? Now that Lucifer's rebellion was free in God's universe, God intended to demonstrate through the gift of free will that his new creations of Adam and Eve had freedom to choose to worship him. And this was at the core of Lucifer's sin. He wanted worship for himself. Humans were made in the very image of God, and we can see that expression of love in the form of one commandment given to Adam and Eve. The Quran puts it this way in Surah chapter 7, verse 19. God speaking, O Adam, dwell with your wife in the garden and enjoy as you wish, but approach not this tree, or you run into harm and transgression. The Hebrew scriptures add, and the Lord said to the man, saying, you can eat of every tree of the garden, but of the tree of the knowledge of good and evil you shall not eat of it, for the day you eat of it you shall surely die. In the pictograms of the Chinese language, you find a character for control or restraint being made up of a mouth over a tree. So in a way, the character is showing that to control or to restrain yourself is to keep your mouth off the tree. The Chinese also have another character which has a similar story, which is the word forbidden. It's two trees, perhaps the tree of life and the tree of knowledge of good and evil. And underneath them is an image for instruction. So were the ancient Chinese encoding this story of how there were two trees and an instruction which carried the idea of something being forbidden? Now let me pause here for a moment. If you'd like to see the graphic of these characters that I'm talking about, text the code word Eden. Nothing else, just the word Eden to 0488 45311, and the Faith FM bot will reply to you with the graphic so you can see what I'm talking about. Now, it doesn't appear from any of the historical narratives that these two trees found in the Garden of Eden were some kind of magical trees. They simply seem to represent the freedom of choice. Remember that Lucifer has brought into existence a kind of second government to choose from, and the trees, in a sense, represent something similar to the idea of voting. Whichever tree you choose to eat from represents the side you vote for. So choosing not to eat of the tree represents loyalty of mankind to God. So the big question is, what happened? Where was the failure? Well, it's time again to take a short break, but when we come back, we'll continue with my quest to understand purpose and failure. And coming up is today's code word for the ebook Purpose, Failure, and Hope. We'll be right back after this with the Faith Experiment.
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1: Welcome back. This is the Faith Experiment. I'm Robbie Bergen, and this is episode 10. Coming up in just a few minutes is today's code word for the ebook called Purpose, Failure, and Hope. Now, I've been sharing with you how I was seeking to understand from these ancient manuscripts what they taught about the purpose of humanity and what was our identity. And before the break, I had come to an understanding that God has created us to be reflectors of His character, and we were to be a kind of a textbook or object lesson to the universe. And it appeared that Lucifer understood the importance of this new species, humanity, and it didn't take long until he shows up on the scene. Now, I found that these two trees in the Garden of Eden were not magical trees, they just represented the freedom of choice. And it was at this point that the serpent shows up in the story. Now, it doesn't take much digging to discover that the serpent here in the Garden of Eden is a medium for Lucifer or the devil. It says in the book of Revelation that the great dragon was cast out, that old serpent called the devil and Satan, which deceives the whole world. So we see that one of the terms or names for the devil is actually the old serpent, referencing the account in Genesis. Now, most people, including me, had heard the story of Adam and Eve and the snake and the eating of the fruit. But as I examine the story across the various worldviews, I notice some interesting details. For example, the Chinese language once again has encoded elements of this account. The Chinese have a pictogram for the word tempter, and it's made of the character of a devil standing under two trees. So even today, every time you write down the word tempter in Chinese, you have to draw the devil under the cover of two trees. Absolutely remarkable. And then the Chinese have another pictogram for covet or covetousness, which is made up of the picture of a woman beneath two trees. Were the ancient Chinese depicting Eve under the two trees? Let me pause once again. If you want to see this graphic, text the code word Eden, E-D-E-N, nothing else, just E-D-E-N, to 04-888-45311. That's 04-888-45311. And the Faith FM bot will reply to you with the graphic so you can see what I'm talking about. I also found in the Quran the same account described in Surah 7, verse 19. Then Satan whispered to them in order to reveal to them their shame that was hidden from them, and said, "Your Lord only forbade you this tree, lest you become angels or such beings as live forever." And he swore them both that he was their sincere advisor. So by deceit he brought them to their fall. When they tasted the tree, their shame became manifest to them, and they began to sew together leaves of the garden over their bodies. In all of the accounts, one common thread is that through this temptation, mankind succumbed to the ideology of Lucifer and joined the kingdom of selfishness. This is seen in Eve's selfish desire for self-awareness or self-exaltation. It can be seen in Adam as he selfishly chooses Eve over God. And by doing this, they both cross over that line of the circle. And as soon as they do this, they almost immediately start displaying the characteristics of Lucifer. For example, after they sin, when God asked Adam what had happened, he showed selfishness by blaming God and Eve for his choice. And then Eve blames the serpent for her choice. As soon as they sinned, they started to show the characteristics that were outside of God, outside of that circle. After Adam and Eve sinned, now no place was found for them in God's enclosure of pleasure. And like Lucifer, they could no longer stay in their sanctuary state with God. And so the record states that God removed them from Eden. They no longer had the characteristics of God. The Hebrew text state, "So God drove out man and placed cherubim at the east of the Garden of Eden with a flaming sword which turned every which way to guard the tree of life." This is the same picture we see in the writings of the ancient Chinese. It says, "Because human beings had sinned, God ordered Shang Li to block the way of communication between man and God." All the worldviews that contain the story had the same conclusion: sin separates us from God. Think of it like two magnets. If you hold them one way, they are attracted to each other and they're connected and they will stay that way. But if you take them apart and reverse just one of them, no matter how hard you try, you can never reconnect them. They only repel each other. And the Hebrew manuscript of Isaiah puts it this way: "But your rebellion, your iniquities have separated you from your God." And so, mankind was created with an identity. They were in the image of God, after His likeness. They were to hold dominion on earth and yet be servant to the earth. And their mission, their purpose, was to reflect and display the character of God to the universe. And yet, as a race, we failed. As a human, I failed. If I look at my life, I have seen nothing but selfish characteristics. I've cared more about myself and my needs and my interests than those around me. I have come short of the glory of God. I have failed in my purpose. Next time on The Faith Experiment, I'll continue to take you on my own personal faith experiment and how I went from a non-believer to a faith experimenter and how I found hope. Now, as I mentioned at the top of the show, I have this great ebook to give you. It's called Purpose, Failure, and Hope. It's a fantastic book. It's written in a commentary style, which ties together all the biblical texts from the creation of Lucifer to the creation of this earth, the first human beings, the temptation at the tree, and the fall of humanity. It's a fantastic book. You don't want to miss it. To get today's free offer, text the code word PURPOSE. Nothing else, just the one word, PURPOSE, to 0488-45311. 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So text the code word PURPOSE to 0488-45311. Well, that's all for now. I'll catch you next week at the same time right here on Faith FM for the next episode of The Faith Experiment. I'll see you then.
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5: Is it possible to outrun a cold? This is Steve for Taking Charge of Your Health. Regular huffing and puffing can keep you from coughing and wheezing, at least that's what new research suggests. The average adult catches 2 to 5 colds per year. But researchers asked more than 500 healthy adults how often they exercised and how many colds they had in the previous year. They found that the most active people had 20% fewer colds than the least active. Exercise enhances the immune system, helping your body fight off infections. And if you do get a cold, you'd be in better shape to fight it off. Taking Charge of Your Health is a public service of the Seventh-day Adventist Church.

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2: Hello, and welcome to Stories from the Reformation with Suki. My name is Sukeshini Gunatilaka, and I am an author and researcher with a special focus on the Reformation. The Reformation transformed society, upended religious tradition, recast military strategy and economic policy, and changed European geopolitics. Few movements in history have had the kind of impact and reach that the Reformation has enjoyed. It was the pinnacle of the 16th century. On this show, we will delve into some of the most fascinating events of the Reformation and discover stories of people who stood for God, for truth, and for the Bible. And as we make this journey, you will also discover God's love for you. This is Stories from the Reformation with Suki on Faith FM. Stories from the Reformation with Suki, Episode 9, A Song of Solace. No child enjoys being gifted to a convent. Being uprooted from all that is familiar, all that is dear, produces a deep-seated grief that is difficult to express. Perhaps that is why Elisabeth von Messeritz was drawn to the musical rhythms of convent life. It offered a measure of solace in the midst of her pain. She was young when her parents handed her over to the Premonstratensian convent in Treptow, Pomerania. Yet, she was old enough to have remembered snippets of her former life. Memories of a large estate, filled with ostentatious opulence, would have filled her mind, accompanied, perhaps, by the phantom scent of her mother's embrace. Yet it was all obscured by a gauzy veil of time and separation. Elizabeth adjusted to life in the convent, but she loved the music associated with its regimented lifestyle the best. She was a poet at heart, and music was deeply entrenched in her soul. It was around 1519 or 1520 when Elizabeth's predictable cocoon was pierced by a new and strange teaching. Her convent was located within the large grounds of the Belbuck Abbey complex. The complex also housed a monastery where the monks received frequent spiritual instruction from a young man named John Johann Bugenhagen. Bugenhagen was a monk and scholar who enjoyed teaching and preaching. His life was upended when someone offered him a booklet written by the notorious renegade monk tearing through Christendom with his crazy ideas about salvation by faith. When Bugenhagen read Martin Luther's pamphlet titled The Babylonian Captivity of the Church, he experienced a tremendous paradigm shift. All his life, he had believed that salvation could only be found through the mediation of the church. Luther helped him to see that salvation was obtained only through Christ. Bugenhagen spent the next several months digging through scripture, testing all of Luther's conclusions against God's word. It wasn't long before he began to share what he was learning. A dangerous proposition, considering the firestorm of opposition building against Luther. Bugenhagen shared his findings, primarily the truths about salvation by faith, with the young monks at the Premonstratensian monastery at Treptow, most likely giving them Bible studies on the Book of Romans. The monks took copious notes, which they copied and smuggled to the nuns in the convent next door. The nuns used these notes to form a clandestine Bible study group, meeting in secret to study the scriptures for themselves. Elisabeth von Messeritz was among this group, and she was deeply convicted by what she read and studied. The truth of salvation by faith touched a chord in her soul, drawing her to accept the new teachings. Bugenhagen continued to teach the monks everything he was learning, and the monks continued to smuggle their notes to the nuns until one day the notes stopped coming. The nuns received that John Bugenhagen had left, suddenly and inexplicably. Rumors flew that he had gone to find Luther, that he had abandoned his young charges. The truth was a little more nuanced than that. Bugenhagen had indeed gone to find Luther, but he was compelled to do so because he had been exposed as a heretic. Someone had found out that he was preaching and teaching reformist ideas, not only to the monks, but to anyone willing to listen to him right across Pomerania. When he realized his cover had been blown, Bugenhagen knew he needed to run, or else he would be arrested and sent to the flames. He set out, in disguise, to find refuge in Wittenberg with Luther.

0: When Bugenhagen arrived in Wittenberg, he found the university in upheaval. Martin Luther had been summoned to appear before the emperor at the Diet of Worms, and everyone was certain that Luther would be stepping into a trap if he went. Luther was determined to go, but his friends were determined to keep him in Wittenberg at all costs. When Bugenhagen showed up in the midst of this heated debate, a refugee on the run, the circle of reformist scholars paused their debate to welcome one of their own. Bugenhagen was immediately put to work teaching in the Faculty of Theology at the University of Wittenberg, and he was quickly assimilated into Luther's inner circle, which only boasted three other men, Justus Jonas, Philip Melanchthon, and Nicholas von Amsdorff. John Bugenhagen became the fourth inside man, completing the circle. Eventually, Luther decided to go to the Diet of Worms, and Nicholas von Amsdorff volunteered to accompany him. In the months and years that followed, Luther survived the Diet, went into exile, translated the Bible into German, and eventually returned to Wittenberg. John Bugenhagen took on much of Luther's class load at the university while he was in exile, while he was at the Diet. And he also began pastoring St. Mary's Church in Wittenberg, and eventually he married. Life settled into a normal rhythm in Wittenberg until a group of nuns arrived on Bugenhagen's doorstep seeking shelter. It turned out that when Bugenhagen left Pomerania in search of Luther, Elizabeth and a group of her friends decided to follow him. They left the convent and made their way across Germany to Wittenberg, not just looking for Luther, but pursuing freedom as well. Elizabeth found shelter with John Bugenhagen and his wife, Walpurga, quickly embedding herself in their home circle. She was content and happy with her new life, deeply ensconced within a growing circle of reformists who not only challenged her intellectually, but also recognized her creative gifts and encouraged her to use them. No one knows when it began, but Elisabeth von Messeritz began to write hymns. Perhaps the familiar cadence of music incorporated into the canonical hours of prayer drew Elisabeth. Music was a powerful source of comfort and solace, and maybe Elisabeth found both writing poetry and music. Whatever may have been the case, Martin Luther soon discovered Elizabeth's hymn-writing capabilities and encouraged her to keep writing. Luther believed that hymns and songs were powerful mediums for preaching the truths of salvation, as powerful as any sermon. Launching a new movement meant launching a new way of worship, one that was directly linked to the Bible and stripped of man-made tradition. While Luther spent a great deal of time writing and teaching and preaching, he also invested a considerable amount of time in hymn-writing. Elizabeth immediately immersed herself in this new endeavor while spending quite a bit of time rubbing shoulders with other reformists in Wittenberg. In 1524, 2 years after arriving in Wittenberg, Elizabeth met Caspar Krusiger. During that period, German women had limited options. They could be daughters, sisters, mothers, or wives. Nothing else. Women couldn't own businesses, they couldn't engage in a trade unless it was to help their father or brother or husband, and women couldn't live on their own, they needed to live under the protection of a man. Like countless other nuns who escaped convents throughout Germany during the early days of the Reformation, Elizabeth only had one good option. She had to marry. This would have been a daunting prospect for most nuns, considering they had grown up cloistered and mostly associating only with other women. Elizabeth most likely met Caspar Krusiger at one of the many gatherings at Luther's home, an abandoned, repurposed Augustinian monastery morbidly named the Black Cloister. When they met, Caspar was a theology student at the university, and he was immediately smitten with Elizabeth. They were married sometime in 1524, with Martin Luther presiding over the ceremony. John and Walpurga Bugenhagen hosted a lavish reception for the couple, and they made their home in Wittenberg, where Caspar eventually became a professor of theology at the university. In 1524, perhaps shortly before or after Elizabeth and Caspar married, Martin Luther published a second hymnal of Reformation hymns. There were 24 hymns in all, the majority written by Luther and other men. However, one of Elizabeth's hymns was featured in that hymnal. She was the first and only woman featured in the hymnal, and has the honor of being the first female hymn writer of the Reformation. Her love of music and her gift of hymn writing were powerful tools she used to share the gospel with others. Choosing to leave the convent and forge a new life for herself would have been a daunting prospect for Elizabeth. Considering the limited options available to young women in early modern Germany, leaving behind the safety of the convent was most likely terrifying. Though Wittenberg was known to be a haven for reformists, she had no guarantees that anyone in Wittenberg would be willing or able to assume responsibility for a runaway nun. First, because it was illegal to do so, and second, because it would have caused a significant financial strain on an already struggling household. Yet Elizabeth's newfound faith was at odds with her cloistered life. While education as a nun had taught her that salvation was obtained through a strict regimen of works, the gospel taught her that salvation was freely offered to her by faith through Jesus. While she had been taught that her cloistered life as a nun would help her attain holiness, Jesus commanded her in scripture to go and preach the gospel to every creature. Elizabeth, like countless other runaway nuns after her, was faced with the difficult decision of remaining within the safety of her old life or choosing to step into the joyful possibilities of a new life in Christ. Ultimately, the choice came back down to obedience. Not the type of obedience born of fear or a desire to earn salvation, but obedience born out of love and faith. Elizabeth chose to leave the convent because she understood that Jesus had saved her and his plans for her life were vaster and more abundant than the confines of the convent could ever be or could ever offer her. When Elizabeth arrived in Wittenberg, Luther was already in exile at Wartburg Castle, busily translating the Bible into German. The small city, which had become the epicenter of the Reformation, was bustling with outliers and ideas in equal measure. It was a whole new world for the previously cloistered Elizabeth, one that was no doubt unfamiliar and frightening. Yet, John Bugenhagen and his wife, Walpurga, stepped in to offer Elizabeth a home. Over the next 2 years, Elizabeth had to learn a new way of life, a journey which would have involved numerous challenges and obstacles. She had to learn to dress differently, perhaps speak differently. She had to learn a new way of worshipping and relating to God because Reformist church services were significantly different from the traditional Orthodox Roman services she was accustomed to. She would also have had to learn a new rhythm of life, one that allowed her to set her own timetable, an alien prospect for a young woman who had lived a life governed by strict timetables and schedules formulated by others. But Elizabeth learned and adapted. The next piece of this puzzle was learning how to use the gifts God had given her meaningfully. The new truths she had learned meant a great deal to Elizabeth, enough to prompt her to leave behind everything that was familiar and take the enormous risk of forging a new life. Combining her love of music with her love of the gospel seemed natural and exciting. The final component of Elizabeth's new life was gathering the courage to get married. She and Caspar Kreuziger had a happy marriage, which produced 2 children. Like so many women after her, Elizabeth had to make a hard choice to follow where God led despite the consequences. She stepped out in faith, trusting God's word, and God was faithful to provide for her needs. Her story echoes the story of Ruth in a number of ways. Ruth was born in Moab, but ended up marrying an Israelite boy whose parents had migrated to Moab when things got tough in their homeland. Life was good for a spell, until her father-in-law, brother-in-law, and husband died in close succession, leaving her, her sister-in-law, and her mother-in-law widowed. The 3 women were in an economically untenable situation. Women in the ancient world had very few options, much like women in the early modern world, Elizabeth occupied. Ultimately, unable to carve out a living in Moab, Ruth's mother-in-law Naomi decided to go back to her homeland. She decided that the kindest thing to do for her daughters-in-law was to send them back to their families. Ruth had other ideas. She refused to leave Naomi's side, pleading to remain with her instead. Ruth begged Naomi, saying, "Entreat me not to leave you or to turn back from following after you. For wherever you go, I will go. And wherever you lodge, I will lodge. Your people shall be my people and your God, my God. Where you die, I will die and there I will be buried. The Lord do so to me and more also, if anything but death parts you and me." Choosing to leave behind everything familiar to her in exchange for a new land, a new culture, a new God was not an easy prospect for Ruth. It was an incredibly selfless thing to do. Choosing to throw in her lot with Naomi, an aged widow who most likely would not have been able to survive on her own. This was a near guarantee of poverty and hardship, without any hope of ever remarrying. Yet, Ruth chose to follow Naomi and her God, wherever that path took her. Ruth's courage was rewarded. She went on to marry Boaz, one of Naomi's relatives, and they had a son who was the grandfather of King David. Ultimately, Ruth became part of the lineage of Jesus. In choosing to follow God, Ruth carved out a meaningful legacy for her life, one that she would never have produced otherwise. Following God isn't easy. It can often feel like swimming against the tide. It can be daunting, perhaps even exhausting at times. Yet it can be incredibly rewarding. Perhaps you're wondering what life with Jesus would be like. Perhaps you're thinking of accepting Jesus as your personal savior. Perhaps you've already accepted Jesus and he's urging you to make a deeper commitment to him. Whatever your situation, the Bible offers you this assurance in Psalms 18 verse 30. As for God, his way is perfect. The word of the Lord is proven. He is a shield to all who trust in him. God's way is proven and it is perfect. Far more proven and perfect than the ways of the world. You can trust him and rest in the assurance that he is a shield to all who trust in him. God won't let you down. Everything and everyone else might let you down, but God will never fail you or forsake you. Choosing to follow him might seem daunting, but I can guarantee you it will be the best decision you ever make. Don't hesitate. Choose to take that leap toward him today. I want to close our time together by looking at James chapter 1 and verse 5. It's a great verse, and this is what it says. If any of you lack wisdom, let him ask of God that giveth to all men liberally and upbraideth not, and it shall be given him. I don't know what your personal circumstances are, but I do know that God wants to be involved in your life. He wants you to come to him with your problems, with your doubts, with your fears, with your anxieties. And his shoulders are broad enough, his arms are wide enough, he is strong enough to bear your weight. And maybe you've never read the Bible before. Now's the time to think about finding a way to study the Bible. Maybe you're already a Christian and you used to read the Bible, but you've lapsed. Maybe it's time for you to pick up your Bible and open it and ask Jesus to come and meet you there every morning. Whatever your circumstances are, Jesus is waiting for you to turn to him to find the answers that you need.
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2: Today we want to say a special hello to you wherever you are listening from.
1: And our prayer is that God will help you in whatever you're facing today. And through this Bible study, your trust in Jesus Christ as Saviour and coming King will grow, and that He'll transform your life in amazing ways. And today we are opening God's Word to look at the Sabbath as an end time important feature. And so if we turn in our Bibles to Revelation chapter 14 and verse 12, the scripture tells us that in the end time, God's people are going to be those who keep the commandments of God and the faith of Jesus. Now, the commandments of God, the 10 commandments that God wrote in two tablets of stone, and the fourth commandment in particular says, remember the Sabbath day to keep it holy. It's a reminder of God as our creator, and it's referenced there in Revelation chapter 14. And so we've been looking at the Sabbath the last few weeks. If you missed any of those episodes, you can go check out those messages on the Faith FM website. And so check those out. And so we're going to do a quick review of the Sabbath all through the Bible. So we see that God gave humanity the Sabbath in the Garden of Eden in Genesis 2, verses 2 and 3. He didn't just give it to the Jews at the time of Abraham, but He gave it to Adam and Eve and all humanity, blessing the day, setting it apart as holy, making it a special day of rest in Him as the Creator.
2: He confirmed it in the Ten Commandments with written in stone by His own hand.
1: Amazing. Jesus also kept Sabbath and taught people how to keep it properly, and he said it's made for all humanity in Mark chapter 2.
2: Jesus prophesied His followers would keep the Sabbath in Mark 24:20.
1: Yeah, Matthew 24:20, I think that is. And so we can see that Jesus was saying into the future, after His death and resurrection, His followers would be wanting to keep Sabbath. We can see that Paul and the New Testament church did exactly that, including Gentiles who worship from one Sabbath to another, as recorded many times in the book of Acts, for example, Acts 13, verse 42. And I believe we're all even going to keep Sabbath in heaven.
2: So in Isaiah 66 prophesies we will keep Sabbath after the second coming in the new earth for all eternity.
1: And why wouldn't we? Because Sabbath is a memorial of God as our creator. It's a reminder of His saving grace. And when Jesus died on the cross, He didn't stop being our creator. Of course, we'd want to keep worshipping Him on the Sabbath day as that memorial of creation. We're going to look at what we looked at last week as well. We can see that some people question, okay, the Sabbath's important. How do you know which day it is? How do we know that the weekly cycle hasn't changed? One way to figure it out is go back and look at Luke 23:24, which is the story of the crucifixion of Christ. We know that the women who are burying Jesus buried Him on preparation day. And when the sun was setting on Friday afternoon, the day that Jesus was crucified was a Friday, we know that they stopped work on the Friday night because they believed that continuing the embalming process was work, and they didn't want to do that on Sabbath, so they came back on Sunday morning, the day of the resurrection. So we can calculate from that that Friday is the preparation day, seventh day is the Sabbath, first day of the week is Sunday. And so that's the, in fact, in Bible scholars from the Catholic Church, the Anglican Church, the Baptist Church, all acknowledge, we read out some quotes last week, that the Bible Sabbath is Saturday and that the scriptures don't announce a change of the day. And if you miss those messages, check out the Faith FM website. They're all there. So this begs the question, if people from all different denominations recognize, the scholars recognize that Saturday is the Sabbath, there's no mention of the change of it in the Bible, why do all churches pretty much worship on Sunday? How in the world did this change occur? If it's not written about to do it in the Bible, if the Sabbath's not abolished, then if a new day of worship isn't instituted with a scripture teaching us to do that, how did that change occur? We're going to have a look and answer this really important question today. You know, part of the answer is that I believe that the enemy has been at work. Satan doesn't want people to keep God's commandments. He doesn't want them to have the faith of Jesus. And so he's always put counterfeits out there. And we can read about that all the way back in Bible times. Deuteronomy 17 verse 3 tells about the other gods that people attempted to serve.
2: So who gone and served other gods and worshipped them, either the sun or the moon or any other of the host of heaven, which I have not commanded? Deuteronomy 17, 3.
1: You know, all different cultures over time have had worship of the sun. And we're going to see that this has crept into Christianity, and there's beautiful Christian people who are worshipping, I believe, on the day that was originally a day of a pagan worship, to worship the sun. That's where we get the word Sunday from. And without really realizing that this is something that is against God's word, the Bible. If this sounds like a huge idea for you, hang in there and look at what God's word says and see for yourself what you think about it. So should we be worshiping the Creator or the thing he created? Did Sabbath really change from Saturday to Sunday? And if so, who made the change? When did that happen? Should Christians care about this? Does it even matter what day we keep? Is it okay to just say one day in any will do? What does the Bible say? According to the Bible, which day is the Lord's day? Exodus 20 verse 10.
2: But the seventh day is the Sabbath of the Lord your God.
1: So the seventh day is the Sabbath of the Lord your God. So that's Exodus 20 verse 10. That's saying that the Lord's Sabbath is the seventh day. We see this again in Mark 2:28.
2: Therefore the Son of Man is also Lord of the Sabbath.
1: So the day that the Son of Man is Lord of is the Sabbath. That means it must be the Lord's day. Both in the Old Testament and the New Testament, the Lord's day is the Sabbath. So does the Bible indicate that Sunday is the new day of worship for Christians? This is what I hear from many of my good Christian friends. Well, it should be easy to figure it out, because would you believe it? In the entire Bible, there are only 9 references to the first day of the week. Wow. So Sunday only gets a mention 9 times in that whole Bible with about 1,200 chapters, that big Bible. Just 9 references to the first day of the week. So if Sunday, the first day of the week, is to be the new or replacement Sabbath, surely it would be in one of these 9 verses. So we can just look at them in this Bible study we're doing here today. So here's the first reference. It's from Genesis chapter 1 and verse 5, the very first couple of lines of the whole Bible.
2: God called the light day, and the darkness he called night. So the evening and the morning were the first day.
1: All right. So this is just simply the creation account in Genesis chapter 1, and that's your first mention of the first day. It's when God created light. And we know that in Genesis 2, verse 2 and 3, he created the seventh day, made it the Sabbath, blessed it, made it holy. So this passage simply describes the first day of creation. Now, that's the first and only reference to the first day of the week in the whole Old Testament. Incredible. Wow. So in the 39 books of the Old Testament, that's the only mention of the first day of the week. Then we go to the New Testament, where we've got the remaining 8 verses that include any mention of Sunday, the first day of the week. So references numbers 2 to 6, the next 5 mentions of the first day, are all about the resurrection of Jesus, that Jesus was raised from the dead on that day. Now, this is what I hear sometimes from people who keep Sunday as their day of worship. They say, well, I keep Sunday in honor of the resurrection. That would be a good thing to do, especially if the Bible said to do it. So this is where we would hope to find, if this is the right thing to do, a verse that says Jesus rose from the dead on Sunday, and therefore we should... Some verse should say something to the effect of, therefore, this is the new day of worship. So we need those words to be in the actual Bible. Let's have a look at them. So Matthew 28, verse 1.
2: Now, after the Sabbath, as the first day of the week began to dawn, Mary Magdalene and the other Mary came to see the tomb.
1: All right, so that's the first one. It just simply says it was after the Sabbath. So it's clear what day the Sabbath was. It was the day, the seventh day. As the first day of the week began to dawn, so that's Sunday. So it's just simply mentioning what day of the week resurrection happened. Let's look at the next one, Mark 16, verses 1 and 2.
2: Now, when the Sabbath was past, Mary Magdalene, Mary, the mother of James and Simon, brought spices that they might come and anoint him.
1: All right. And the next verse?
2: Very early in the morning, on the first day of the week, they came to the tomb when the sun had risen.
1: All right. So there it is. On the first day of the week, they came to the tomb. These verses are a little bit going to get a little bit repetitive because we're looking at the same story in Matthew, Mark, Luke, and John. Here it is again, a little in Mark 16, verse 9.
2: Now, when he rose early on the first day of the week, he appeared first to Mary Magdalene, of whom he cast seven demons.
1: All right, so this is becoming very clear by looking at all these verses that Jesus rose on the first day of the week. There's no doubt about it. Let's look at Luke 24, verse 1.
2: Now, on the first day of the week, very early in the morning, they and certain other women with them came to the tomb bringing spices which they had prepared.
1: And now the book of John, the fourth gospel.
2: Now, the first day of the week, Mary Magdalene went to the tomb early while it was still dark and saw that the stone had been taken away from the tomb.
1: All right. So there we have it. We've got these references providing a historical account of the resurrection of Jesus, the most important moment in Earth's history, pretty much. And not one of them, though, indicates that Sunday ever was or would become a holy day. This was a monumental event. This is how we're saved through the death and resurrection of Christ. But none of these verses say anything like, and this was now to be the new day of worship. It just doesn't say that, doesn't say it. So interesting thing is about these texts. The first day of the week is the day after the Sabbath. Therefore, Sunday can't possibly be the Sabbath of the Bible. The women came to do some work on Sunday that they weren't actually prepared to do on Sabbath because Sabbath is a rest day. The book of John was written about 60 years after the resurrection. It doesn't even hint at a change in the day of worship. Don't you think that if there was a change, this would be a great time to make a note of it? The first day is not referred to here as the Lord's Day or the new Sabbath. Jesus rested in the tomb on the Sabbath, rose again on the first day of the working week, Sunday. All right, we've got three verses left. If this Sunday is to be pronounced as the new day of worship, it's got to be in these next three verses. So reference number 7, we read about the frightened disciples hiding away. And this is in the book of John and verse 19.
2: Then the same day at evening, being the first day of the week, when the doors were shut where the disciples were assembled for fear of the Jews, Jesus came and stood in their midst and said to them, "Peace be with you."
1: All right. So here we just find the disciples. It's a group of discouraged disciples. They thought that Jesus was dead. He was dead. They thought this is the end of their sort of movement. And here Jesus appears to them. Now, they weren't gathered for a worship service. They were hiding, the scripture says, for fear of the Jews. And so this is definitely not a verse that tells us it's a new sort of Sabbath or replacement Sabbath day. So we've only got two verses to look at that mention the first day of the week that we haven't seen yet. Next verse is Acts 20 and verses 7 and 8. And we see that Paul here is preaching a final sermon before he leaves a beloved group of Christians to go on the next leg of his missionary journey. Now, let's have a look at it. It's Acts chapter 20, verses 7 and 8.
2: Now, on the first day of the week, when the disciples came together to break bread, Paul, ready to depart the next day, spoke to them and continued his message until midnight. There were many lamps in the upper room where they were gathered together.
1: All right. Now, sometimes I've heard people quote this verse as a verse to say, look, Paul is preaching a message and he's teaching them on the first day of the week. See, it's a day of worship. I would just want to ask you a question. Is it possible that Paul could preach and teach to people on days of the week that aren't the Sabbath?
2: Yes, absolutely.
1: Yeah. We just had a Bible series here at our church and we had Bible teaching 5 days a week. We had it Monday, Tuesday, Wednesday, Thursday, Friday. So just having Bible teaching on a day isn't enough to say that that is now the Sabbath. After all, our behaviour doesn't create the day and make it holy. It's God who needs to set apart the day and make it holy. That's how it happened in Genesis 2 and verses 2 and 3. The Bible says God blessed the seventh day and made it holy. So we're looking for some pronouncement from God that this is a new Sabbath, not just a coincidental reference to the fact that someone did some Bible teaching on that day. All right. Paul was preaching. It was actually Saturday night, if you read that there. On the first day of the week, the disciples come together to break bread. Paul ready to depart the next day. So remember that the Hebrews, and, you know, if we're keeping Sabbath as the Bible says it, we should keep it from sunset to sunset. So it's actually Saturday night there. And the next day, Sunday, he walked 30 kilometres to catch a boat. He didn't treat that day as a day of rest. He left town that day. What you can see happen here is that this is a beloved preacher and teacher. Everybody's hanging on every word he says, and they want to hear what he has to say one last time. So he's taking that last chance to preach to them. It says Jesus and the early church broke bread on a daily basis and moved to house in Acts chapter 2. So this regular meeting for fellowship, for Bible teaching and prayer isn't an indication of a new Sabbath or that every day is the Sabbath. Because keep in mind, you know, that's another one I hear sometimes, every day is a Sabbath. Well, I think that reveals that a person doesn't understand what Sabbath is. Sabbath is a day of rest where you do no work. So you can't have every day being a rest day. You've got to work. The commandment says, in 6 days you shall labor and do all your work. So the commandment is not to be lazy and do nothing. It's to go and work, and we all need to work to earn money and have a living. This is a day set apart from work to trust in God and his provision, and remember he's our creator. So we've got one reference left, and sometimes I hear this one used as well, but let's have a look at it and see if this is a true verse telling us that Sunday is a new day of worship. Let's check it out. It's 1 Corinthians 16, verse 1 and 2.
2: Now concerning the collection for the saints, as I have given orders to the churches of Galatia, so you must do also. On the first day of the week, let each one of you lay something aside, storing up as he may prosper, that there be no collection when I come.
1: All right, what's going on here? This is a collection for the saints, not a collection of the saints. Paul here is saying, when you're doing your weekly budgeting, put some money aside so that when I come, that there'll be a big donation ready to be given for the churches in Galatia that are going through a hard time. Some people have referenced this and said, look, they are doing passing the offering bag around on a Sunday, the first day of the week. This is a worship service. I would say that that is a potential interpretation here, but not an unequivocal interpretation. I would say it's just as likely to say that it was a day that he said, when you're doing your budgeting, just save up some money and put it aside. And so it's certainly not a scripture that says this is a day that God has declared as a new day of worship. So let's have a look here. In these nine passages that the Bible refers to Sunday, none mention a change of the Sabbath. None say the words, the Sabbath will now change. Nothing like that. Number two, none say that Sabbath is now is now a holy day or sanctified by God. When God made the seventh day, the Sabbath, we got a verse that went like this. God blessed the day, sanctified it, made it holy. So there's no verse in those nine that says God made Sunday blessed, sanctified, or holy. It's just not there. Number three, there's no promised blessing for keeping it. We're promised that we'll be blessed if we keep the Sabbath. Isaiah 58 says that we'll ride on the high places of the land and God will bless us if we keep the Sabbath. There's no promised blessing for keeping Sunday holy. There's no verse there that forbade work on that day, whereas the Ten Commandments forbid work on the Saturday Sabbath. None of these verses demonstrate anyone keeping Sunday as a new day of rest. None of them offer alternate way to honour God as creator. If we're abolishing Saturday, Sabbath, as a way to honour God as our creator, there's no mention of how we would now honour God as our creator. And point number seven here, not a single verse that overrides the Ten Commandments which God wrote with his own finger in stone. And I might be a bit simple here, but I reckon when someone goes to the trouble of writing something in stone, they're trying to say a message in that action. It's also interesting to note that That's the only thing that God wrote with his own hand in all of the scripture that we know, you know, those words have been preserved as a command for all of us. And so incredible. All right. So what about this passion that we have to honor God for his death and resurrection? Is there no way that we can celebrate and honor God that he died and rose again? Of course, we can do this all the time. We do it with communion, but there is actually a biblical symbol for the resurrection of Christ. And we read about it in Romans chapter 6, verses 3 to 6. Would you read that for us, Dr. Judah?
2: Or do you not know that as many of us were baptized into Christ Jesus, was baptized into his death, therefore we were buried with him through the baptism into death, that just as Christ was risen from the dead by the glory of the Father, even so we also should walk in the newness of life.
1: So baptism is the way to honor God for his resurrection. Romans 6 tells us that as Christ was died and rose again, we should be recognize that through buried with him through baptism into his death and rise again to newness of life. So if you want to honor God, resurrection, and you've never been water baptized, that's the step for you. Read about it in Romans 6. So Bible tells us in Hebrews, you know, was the Sabbath abolished in the New Testament?
2: For he has spoken in a certain place of the seventh day in this way, and God rested on the seventh day from all his works. There remains, therefore, a rest for the people of God.
1: Wow, that sounds so clear. Hebrews 4 and verses 4 to 10, there remains therefore a rest for the people of God. So how did the day get changed? How did the Christian day of worship change from Sabbath to Sunday? Well, if we look into our history books, because it happened after the finish of the Bible, the process towards Sunday keeping took many centuries and began with a yearly celebration of the resurrection day, Sunday. And so over time, the church in Rome encouraged this celebration to become weekly rather than just an annual event. By the middle of the second century, a number of Christians were keeping 2 days, not because the Bible said so, but because that custom was brought in. The Sabbath was a day of rest and fasting. By the way, there's no Bible verse that says to fast on Sabbath, while Sunday became a religious day of festival. Sunday became more prominent in Rome because many Christian religious leaders wanted to distance themselves from the Jews who were being persecuted. So the first day of the week, Sunday, by the way, was also a day of celebration in honor of the pagan sun god. And so there was a popular pagan day of worship on Sunday already, and it was very easy to join in with that as its special day of worship. Finally, Emperor Constantine in 321 AD first passed a law to put Sunday above Bible Sabbath. He called himself a Christian and he pronounced on the venerable day of the sun, let the magistrates and the people residing in the cities rest and let all workshops be closed. Constantine was doing a great political maneuver here. He was bringing together paganism, the pagan Roman religion, and Christianity. It's saying we are all going to be Christians and the day of worship is going to be Sunday, trying to keep everyone happy. And so we see that we look back in time and we see the Church of Rome, the Catholic Church, claims this change. And they say, well, you know, back in the day, in the 300s, the Catholic Church changed the day. And we can read about this in the Catholic Catechism of Doctrine. And the Catholic Church says, which day is the Sabbath day? They provide the answer, Saturday is the Sabbath day. Then they ask the question, why do we observe Sunday instead of Saturday? The Catholic Church gives the answer, we observe Sunday instead of Saturday because the Catholic Church in the Council of Laodicea transferred the solemnity from Saturday to Sunday. And you can read this in the Converts Catechism of Catholic Doctrine, page 50. So the teaching of the Church of Rome is, we're keeping Sunday because the church in the 300s at the Council of Laodicea changed the day. So the Church of Rome is interesting in the fact that it differentiates itself from Protestantism, where it says the church has the power to override or change the scripture. Is it possible that despite the Protestant Reformation, that Protestant churches have a hangover from the time where the Catholic Church was the only church. And there's one part of the scripture here which they haven't reviewed in earnestness, and that they're still following the Catholic Church's leading. The Catholic Church claims that this day has been changed by themselves. Cardinal Gibbons in The Faith of Our Fathers writes, "You can read the Bible from Genesis to Revelation, and you'll not find a single line authorizing the sanctification of Sunday. The scriptures enforce religious observance of Saturday, a day which we never sanctify." That's a statement from Catholic Cardinal Gibbons from The Faith of Our Fathers, page 89. And again, we can see more and more quotes about the Catholic Church's claims to have changed the day. Here's one from Louis Gaston in Plain Talk About Protestantism Today, page 225. It says, "It was the Catholic Church which, by the authority of Jesus Christ, has transferred rest from Sunday in remembrance of the resurrection of the Lord our God. Thus, observance of Sunday by Protestants is a homage they pay, in spite of themselves, to the authority of the Roman Catholic Church." Wow, what a claim. You know, this is big stuff. And I want to just put it out there that there are beautiful Catholic people who love Jesus, beautiful people of all different denominations who love Jesus. But I want to suggest, if you've never heard this before, this has got to be food for thought. This has got to be worth digging deeper and looking into. Are we following church-made rules that were written after the close of the biblical canon? Are we following man-made law, or are we following God's Ten Commandment law? You know, today I want to pray for you. If you have made a decision today that you want to discover more about this, let me pray for you. Father in heaven, I just want to pray for all of our listeners today, wherever they are, that you would pour out your Holy Spirit on them. Give them courage, give them clarity as they look deeper into your word. Try and find out what you're really calling us to do. You said, if we love you, keep your commandments. Give us the courage to follow wherever your word leads. We ask this in Jesus' name. Amen. Welcome. I want to say thank you for joining us on End Time Events with Gilda and Ben on Faith FM.
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4: Is your boss starting to seem irritatingly demanding? 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

0: around the globe.
1: Alistair knew that his job as manager of a thriving company was quite demanding. He knew that he was a very driven individual, and he knew that he rarely got enough rest. But he seemed to like it that way. He loved his job. And there was always one more program to promote, one more conflict among staff members to resolve, or one more sales goal to meet. There was always something unexplainable pushing him to stay ahead of the pack. In fact, Alistair was so blindly committed to his career that he wore his chest pains, his sleepless nights and jam-packed schedule like merit badges. He was almost proud of them. But finally, one day shooting pains in his chest forced him to visit the doctor. After an examination, the physician asked, "Have you been under a lot of pressure lately?" The manager answered a little sarcastically, "Pressure? Is there life without it?" But then the doctor made a shocking prescription. "I don't know what you do, but I recommend you start looking for another job." That woke Alistair up in a hurry. He might have to quit the company. Something was indeed wrong. He realized he was 29 years old and right on the edge of a heart attack. For many people, it's not easy to stop on the road to job burnout. Sometimes it takes a shocking announcement at the doctor's office. Sometimes we don't stop until the damage has already been done. And that's why it's so important for us to understand just what causes job burnout and how to prevent it. That's what we're going to be talking about in our program today. We can define job burnout as a debilitating psychological condition brought about by unrelieved work stress. What happens in burnout? Well, generally something like this. Your energy reserves are depleted. Your resistance to illness is lowered. You feel increased dissatisfaction and pessimism. You become more inefficient at work. Unrelieved work stress simply wears you out physically and emotionally, and you begin to feel dead. What are the most common causes of this unrelieved stress? The most frequently mentioned is the problem of dead-end jobs. It's very stressful to feel that you're trapped. You're stuck in a dead-end job in which there's no hope of advancement, no hope for increased earnings, no hope for going anywhere. Then there's the familiar problem of deadlines. These become destructively stressful when they come one right after another, when there's always one more appointment, one more demand, one more schedule. When you always seem to be rushing about, catching up, burnout can't be far away. Then there are deadbeat co-workers who might be another cause of burnout. When you find yourself doing almost all the work because the people around you are lazy or lethargic, the stress starts building up. Finally, we have the negative job pressure created by deadlocks. Two forces in constant opposition and conflict. Usually that means you and your boss. Dead ends, deadlines, deadbeats, deadlocks. It's important to note the causes of burnout. And remember that many of these stresses can also happen to spouses working at home, especially to women who must work and take care of a family. The pressures on them can be enormous. But now let's move from the causes of burnout to prevention. What can we do to reverse the cycle in a difficult situation? Somehow we've got to let the steam out when that negative job pressure starts to build. Here are 7 control techniques for preventing burnout. First, start your day slowly. There's something we can learn from an ancient biblical concept. Most of us measure our day from the time we wake up in the morning. Interestingly enough, the biblical perspective is just the opposite. For Bible writers, the day began in the evening when they went to sleep. The Bible says that the evening and the morning are the first day. The evening and the morning are the second day. It would be good for each of us to start our day in the evening too. Get to bed early. Then get up early enough to enjoy a wholesome, leisurely breakfast, read the Bible, have a little devotional time, pray.

0: talk to the kids. You know, when I'm facing a tough day, I find that praying and meditating on a passage of scripture gets me going in a much better frame of mind. For many people, job burnouts begin as they're rushing out of the door with the car keys in one hand and a cup of coffee in the other. Starting the day slowly after a good night's rest is one way you can relieve the pressure of your job. Secondly, to prevent burnout, learn how to deal with your boss. You may be deadlocked with a slave driver or a silent boss or a critic and have to deal with different situations in different ways. But there's one strategy that breaks deadlocks of all kinds quite effectively, and that's simply to open the channels of communication. Talk directly to your boss about the problem. Our first instinct when we find ourselves in a deadlock is to marshal support, to complain to our friends about how terrible so-and-so is. We allow the conflict or the hurt feeling to smoulder, to fester inside us. Jesus once taught a principle about relationships, which I believe can be a valuable help in the workplace. It's in Matthew chapter 18 and verse 15. The words of Jesus are some of the most effective words ever penned on how to achieve positive interpersonal relationships. If your brother sins against you, go and tell him his fault between you and him alone. If he hears you, you have gained your brother. There it is. We might paraphrase the verse this way. If your boss sins against you, go and tell him about it, between you and him alone. Deal with the problem directly. Don't just talk behind his back. You'd be surprised how many deadlocks can be resolved with just a little open communication.
1: I'm going to have to let you go.
0: Andy was the public relations director for a large Christian ministry. He liked his work, but he began to feel that the manager, his boss, was always putting pressure on him. The man kept hinting that Andy wasn't showing enough initiative. He wasn't getting any new projects going. Andy thought he was trying hard and shared more and more of his frustrations with his assistant, Jerry. Jerry could tell that the pressure was really building up inside of Andy, really taking a physical toll on his colleague. He noticed the pale complexion, the twitch and shakiness in his hands, the tension in his voice, the twitch in his eyes. Andy was well on his way to burnout. So one day the two decided to show some initiative. They had a supply of attractive scripture promise cards lying around and sent them to all the departments, asking the secretaries to include a card in each letter that they sent out. That little gesture should certainly generate some goodwill. It was certainly creative. Well, wouldn't you believe it? The manager rejected their suggestion. No cards were mailed out. Now Andy and Jerry really felt frustrated. Here they tried to show some initiative, and the boss squelched their plan. More twitching in the hands, more tension in the voices. Andy especially felt more and more frustrated, angry and more alienated than ever. But Jerry decided to do something they hadn't tried before. Go to the boss, based on Matthew chapter 18, and talk directly about the problem. He asked the manager what he had against those nice scripture promise cards going out. The answer was very simple. A lot of the ministry correspondence involved financial and legal affairs, and it wasn't quite appropriate to send out scripture promises with those bills and invoices. But if they could just send the cards out with other ministry correspondence, there'd be no problem. That would be fine. Jerry was quite surprised. A little bit of communication cleared everything up. The boss wasn't quite the monster face to face as he had seemed while he and Andy were huddled in their office talking about him. In fact, Jerry kept an open line of communication with his boss and found that he could enjoy a pleasant relationship with him. Go to your brother, go to your boss. Tell him about the problem courteously but firmly, just between the two of you. That small act would cut through an enormous amount of deadlock and tension and pressure in the workplace. Okay, here's the third strategy for preventing job burnout. Cut back on your excessive hours. Now, that should be an obvious solution. But the fact is, 30% of Australians work more than 50 hours a week. More and more people are grinding out longer hours. However, we can't get around the simple reality that the more hours you work, the more likely you are to burn out. Now, it may seem that your work is never quite done, that you always have something to do to catch up or to get ahead. But we need to realize that certain kinds of work are vastly more important than others. Listen to this gem from writer Christopher Morley. If we discovered that we had only 5 minutes left to say all we wanted to say, every telephone booth would be occupied by people calling other people to stammer that they loved them. Doesn't that still ring true today? What would you do if you knew that you had 5 minutes left to live? Rush to the office and finish up that report? I don't think so. You'd do a different kind of work. You'd work on relationships. You'd spend time with the ones you love. Please remember that burnout doesn't just affect your job performance. It affects those closest to you. So please, for the sake of your own well-being and the happiness of your family, cut down on those excessive hours. Now we're ready for strategy number 4. You can help prevent burnout by changing gears after work. This principle is known as stress substitution. You relieve one type of stress by substituting a different kind of activity. The aim is balance. If you have a desk job, for example, that demands a lot of mental concentration, change gears after work and play tennis or go jogging or play golf. If your job is a physical one, then try relaxing with a good book after work. Stretch those mind muscles that haven't been stretched all day. You get the picture? Part of what we do when we change gears after work is to break the tyranny of time. Our bodies and minds have been in a certain rhythm on the job, usually one defined by deadlines and the clock. After work, it's important to break out of that rhythm. Dr. Larry Dossey, the author of Space, Time and Medicine, has two antique clocks in his office. One always runs fast, the other always runs slow. They remind me, Dossey says, that my life is not ruled by clocks, that I can choose the time I live by. How do we slow time down if our work day has been a hectic rush? Focus completely on some pleasant activity, say working in the garden or listening to beautiful music. If you really get into it, enjoying each moment, time almost ceases to exist. You start living by your own inner rhythms. You catch up with the part of you that got lost in the busyness of the job. Changing gears after work helps to break the cycle that leads to burnout. The next strategy is to practice relaxing. Sometimes you need to do this in the middle of a hectic work day. How? Just stop, close your eyes, and take deep, slow breaths. Try to clear your mind of everything but one pleasant thought. As for me, I love to meditate on Jesus' love for me. This kind of mental timeout is important in breaking the build-up of pressure and stress. The problem is, the more pressure you feel, the more likely you are to keep rushing frantically. Relaxing seems like the last thing you want to do. But taking a few moments out to relax your whole body and mind will make you much more efficient in the long run. I should mention one very important factor that influences our ability to relax, and that is peace of mind. It's very hard to relax your mind and body when our soul and our spirit are in turmoil. In one recent article on overcoming the power of stress, the author talked about practicing God's peace. Listen to what the prophet Isaiah promises. You will keep him in perfect peace, whose mind is stayed on you. The New Testament also speaks of spiritual peace as a gift which Christ bestows on his followers. We need to plug into that resource, that peace. Furthermore, the Apostle Paul shares something wonderful about God's peace in the book of Philippians. Listen to Paul's assurance. The peace of God, which transcends human understanding, will keep constant guard over your hearts and minds as they rest in Christ Jesus. The peace of God is more powerful than all the pressures and strains we face at work. It's an active quality that can keep guard over our hearts and minds. It keeps us from spinning down through that negative cycle of resentment, complaint, worry, and helplessness. Having the peace of God is the foundation for really relaxing our minds and bodies. And the best way to get that peace is to start the day slowly, with some quality time with God. The book Steps to Christ suggests this so beautifully. Each morning, consecrate yourself to God for that day. Surrender all your plans to Him, to be carried out or given up as His providence shall indicate. When we do this every day, God can give us that peace which transcends human understanding. Now to our sixth strategy for preventing burnout. Help someone else cope with pressure. Any teacher will tell you that we learn best when we help someone else learn. Well, it's also true that we cope best when we help someone else cope. Research has demonstrated over and over that burned out individuals rarely share their feelings, even with their partner. They keep everything locked up inside, assuming that no one else could possibly understand their problems. We need to reach out to other people. Don't let the cycle of burnout isolate you. There are plenty of individuals who can relate to what you're going through and who need your sympathy and support too. Remember that a helping relationship involves listening carefully, showing respect for and trust in the other person. It may take some effort to get out of your own feelings and into someone else's, but the effort produces great rewards. The most important thing that you can do to avoid the road to burnout is to know where you're going and to know where you want to go. What's the biggest passion in your life? What's your ultimate goal? Do you seem to be losing the battle against burnout? Ask yourself whether you've really plugged in to God's resources. Let's make that essential connection right now as we pray. Father in heaven, a lot of us feel the strain of unrelieved stress at our jobs. A lot of us are wearing out and burning out. Please help us adopt strategies that will break the cycle. Help us to be able to reverse the process. We need to aim our lives in a healthy direction. Help us start by aiming our hearts in your direction. We need your peace and we need your power in our lives. We ask for this in the name of our Savior, Jesus Christ. Amen. As our program comes to a close today, may I share with you one method I've found personally helpful in dealing with the stress of my life. As you can imagine, I have a heart, lungs, and stomach just like you do. And I've found something enormously helpful. Often when I'm facing unusually incredible deadlines, it's necessary for me to get away from the office, even with the work pressing, to walk some of the trails of the Blue Mountains, to take a few deep breaths and to regain my perspective. And there's a question that I often ask myself, and it's this: what am I living for? And at the end of my life, as I look back over my life, what will bring me joy at the end? And sometimes, out in those trails and those quiet mountain valleys, I sense again that the reason for life is to please God. The reason for life is to live for the Creator of the universe. And I invite the one that made me, the one that created me, the one that fashioned me, to relieve my tension, to relieve my anxiety, to give me that new sense of peace. For a generation of frayed nerves and unusually tight deadlines, in a generation where there is increased pressure, Jesus Himself said, "Come unto me, all you that labor and are heavy laden, and I will give you rest. Take my yoke upon you, and learn of me, for my yoke is easy and my burden is light. I come to the one whose burden is light. I found that a satisfactory answer, and you can find it as an answer too. The rest that is found in Jesus.
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0: Jared and Kyle are away today, so this episode of The Bottom Line is a replay.
1: Have you built a life that looks fine from the outside, yet privately wondered why something still feels missing? Hollow. Empty. You may be responsible, successful, kind, and respected, but you may have learned how to manage your emotions, protect your reputation, and still keep the difficult parts hidden. But being good at managing life is not the same as being changed inside. Today, we meet Nicodemus, a thoughtful, respected man who approached Jesus after dark. He had knowledge, discipline, and religion. But Jesus told him he needed something none of those things could produce, a new beginning. What if that need belongs not only to people whose lives have fallen apart, but to every one of us? What if Jesus offers more than advice or another set of rules? What if he can reach the places self-improvement cannot touch and begin changing us from the inside out? Where real and lasting freedom truly begins. Thanks for joining us for The Bottom Line.
2: Welcome to The Bottom Line. I'm Jared. I'm joined by Rui and Kyle. Rui's busy on his phone. I don't know what he's up to. Rui, are you there?
3: Yes, I am.
2: Show number 10. Can you believe it?
3: Yay! Come on, Kyle.
2: We rehearsed this. Oh, sorry. Cue that up again. Rui, show number 10.
3: Yeah.
2: There we go.
3: That's the one. We've got all the kids in the studio. They're all loving it. We have our own cheer club. You know, it's just all happening.
2: I know.
3: Can we have another set?
2: Oh, yeah, you've got to earn it.
3: Righto.
2: Did you ever think we'd ever get to number 10?
3: I didn't think we'd get to number 2, let alone number 10, with you two clowns.
2: I know. We haven't said anything that's got us kicked off air, so that's good.
3: That's good. We've got a button that we delete unwanted comments.
2: Yeah. Usually it's you.
3: It's not a button. It's more like a water bottle that we throw at each other.
2: That's right. We've had a few listeners, actually, Rui, who have sent in some voice messages.
3: No.
2: Of encouragement and support because we've reached this milestone.
4: I'm not sure if you're ready for this.
3: This is a stitch up, isn't it?
2: Why would you ever think that? So Kyle's got these recordings, and these are some friends of the show who have messaged in.
4: Pretty high profile.
2: So let's play, and they're specifically for you, the host of The Bottom Line, Rui. Enjoy. It's coming. The suspense. Okay, it's coming. Rui, we'll come back to those. We do have them. We celebrated too early and too big last week. Tell us about last Thursday night. It was out of control.
3: Well, you noticed last week I was wearing the Hugo Boss suit and everything.
2: Yes.
3: Well, I'm not wearing it this week because that family pizza of Paulie's just killed any hope of fitting into it this week. So.
2: It's not an all-you-can-eat buffet at Paulie's, Rui, but you certainly approached the meal like it was. He was taking pizza from everyone's plates. I think he had at least two.
3: No, I wasn't. Your pizza was some dreaded selection. I like my pizza very selective.
2: You know, I'm actually surprised. Paolo's very picky with what he puts on his pizza.
3: Very, very. With everything.
2: Yeah, okay.
3: With everything. He's like that with everything. Okay. Have we got...
2: We're working on it. The suspense is killing me. So you ate too much and you can't fit into the suit jacket, so you didn't bring it this week.
3: No. This is disaster corner today. Okay. A special tribute to Kyle, who were virtually insulted all our country listeners. We're going to say we love you, mate. Anybody from the country, we love you. Keep listening in, and we're going to play country music for you over the next few weeks. We've just got to find some in our set here, and then we'll start playing as a tribute to all you. And don't leave us just because Kyle's not a fan. Jared's a fan. He has a Cobra hat.
2: I love it.
3: I'm wearing my Aaron Williams today, and in tribute to all the country people. And we are even saying that we were really touched by the fact that poor Dolly passed away.
2: We were. You know, listeners may not know this, but when I first met Rui, he's always been known for custom number plates on some of his sports cars. When I first met Rui, he actually had custom plates. I think it was D-O-1-1-Y.
3: What?
2: Dolly.
3: No, I never...
2: That's how big a fan this guy is. D-O-1-1-Y. Who's on the...
3: The only number plate I've had that was customised was RLR 24/7. Rachel loves Rui. Rui loves Rachel 24/7. Okay. That's the only customised number plate. Nothing but about Dolly.
2: You don't have that anymore. So you're telling me someone else who is married or partnered up with another two people with R's names have purchased that? What happened to it?
3: No, I don't know what happened to it. Somewhere along the way, it got too expensive. I think $400 a year. I can just tell her every day that I love her. I don't need to pay $400.
2: That's right. That's right.
4: We're going to come to those after the song.
2: Okay. So, Rui, Dolly Parton's passed away. I don't really... I mean, I've heard of some of her songs, but you're a bit of a fan?
3: No, not really. She's a very, very good songwriter. She
2: very wrote
3: a
2: good.
3: Lot of songs that other people recorded, like Whitney Houston's song, you know, And I Will Always Love You. That was Dolly Parton. I do like there's other country singers that I like better than her. I'm not a big country fan, but I do like Leanne Rimes, the Dixie Chicks, Shania Twain, people like Faith Hill. And even Kerry Underwood seems...
2: Yeah, we were talking about that before.
3: Yeah, and Sheryl Crow and Keith Urban. Yeah. They're more crossover. I'm not a big country fan.
2: Have you ever been to the USA, Rui, to one of those southern states?
3: I haven't.
2: Would that be a dream of yours to go to somewhere like Nashville?
3: No.
2: No?
3: I'd like to go to New York, actually.
2: Rui, you're now offending all of our country people. No, you just said you were trying not to offend.
3: No. I'm just saying Nashville isn't on my bucket list.
2: But New York, tell us about what you'd like to do in New York. I know exactly. You've told me this before.
3: Oh, I'd like to go and see all the stuff that we always see in movies, Central Park, climb up, the famous buildings, go to the famous stores. You know, just spend a week in New York and do what New Yorkers
2: Times Square,
3: do.
2: It's unbelievable.
3: Times Square, all that stuff. Just do what New Yorkers do for 1 week.
2: I thought you told me once you wanted to order one of their giant pizzas.
3: Oh, yes, I wanted to do that.
2: And wear it as a hat, I believe. That's what you told me at the time. This man loves pizza. Don't take your jacket to the USA, Rui. You will not fit in it after you've been to New York for a week.
3: I don't know what you got that thing about Rui, wearing as a hat.
2: Well, I don't know. Rui, you've got a shout-out before we have a little summary of today's...
3: Yeah, look, I just want to say shout-out to Peter and Sue Thomas. Beautiful people. I don't want to embarrass them by saying what they've done for us, but their generosity and love has been well appreciated, and I can't thank them enough, and they're just two of the most beautiful people I've ever met in my life. So good on you, Pete and Sue. Love you.
2: All right, thank you. So you must be good friends. Rui doesn't have many of those, but for him to say that you're his friends live on air around the country, you must be good friends. And it's a good reminder to always be on the lookout for showing acts of kindness towards those around us. Rui, can you give us a quick summary of what today's show is all about?
3: Yeah, today's about, all our concepts of improving and getting better and the things that we can do to climb the character ladder. And Jesus offers us a complete different road. He lets us fail time after time in our quests to conquer ourselves. And then he steps in and says, now you're tired enough of trying and failing. Let me do it for you. And that's what this is about today.
4: Thanks, Rui. We are going to go to a song break. This was a special song actually requested by both Paolo and Chloe, Rui's two children. 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The number is 0488 808 31. 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We'd love to hear from you. Again, that number is 0488 808 31.

0: All right, you are listening to The Bottom Line on Faith FM with Jared, Rui and Kyle. I believe we have the good doctor on the phone. Can you hear us?
1: I can. Good afternoon.
0: Good afternoon. And for those wondering, that was none other than Rui himself about 40 years ago. You can find it on YouTube.
1: How on earth did you get to say that?
0: Look, I think he's rubbing his hands, thinking of the royalties that are going to come in from us playing that.
1: Oh, yeah, wonderful.
0: Look, Doctor, we want to talk today about coffee and caffeine. It's all the rage, not just here in Australia, but everywhere. Society tells us that it's good and harmless. I've seen various news reports around that. Is that the case?
1: Well, it's really interesting. It is the message that we've all grown up with, isn't it? You know, coffee helps us to wake up and tea's relaxing and those energy drinks give us a boost. So it's all seen as harmless, but the reality is actually a very different story. Caffeine has no real energy within itself, but as a stimulant, it actually borrows energy from your reserves and doesn't replace it. Mm. So this causes real measurable and harmful effects on the body. And the more caffeine you consume, whether it's a coffee or tea or energy drinks, the more pronounced those effects can become.
0: Yeah, right. Okay. And what about its effect? I've heard about it, well, I guess even experienced and seen others experience with it. When they take a coffee or stronger caffeine drinks down, it seems to get the heart racing. What's it doing to the cardiovascular system?
1: Yeah, so caffeine will raise your blood pressure and will cause palpitations or extra heartbeats. It can also cause the blood vessels to constrict, including blood vessels supplying the heart and the brain. And can make those vessels actually temporarily stiffer as well. And there's also evidence linking higher caffeine intake with higher cholesterol levels. So for people who already have cardiovascular risk factors such as diabetes, quitting caffeine can be a really sensible step towards improving the blood pressure and reducing that cardiovascular risk.
0: Right, so that's the heart and the cardiovascular risk. What about caffeine and its impact on our brain and our mental health?
1: Well, one of the interesting things about caffeine is that people say it makes them feel more alert. Mm. Well, that's what it feels like, but that doesn't mean that's what's actually happening in your brain. It's not performing better, it's performing worse. So caffeine affects the blood flow to the brain. In fact, right. It restricts the blood flow by about 30 to 40%, and it changes the way your brain signals are transmitted. So you feel really switched on, but more complex thinking and discernment and concentration can actually become more difficult. And when it comes to the mental health side, there's also evidence associating caffeine consumption with anxiety, and in some people, worse seeing mood symptoms. And if you're already under stress, caffeine will make it harder to feel calm and cope more efficiently.
0: Yeah, right. Okay. And so that's how it can sort of heighten the alertness. What about how it can affect sleep and rest?
1: Yeah, it can be a very big issue here. So lots of people don't realise how long caffeine can stay active in the body. And so having caffeine within about 6 hours of bedtime can make it harder to fall asleep. It can reduce the amount of sleep that you get, and it affects the quality of that sleep. And importantly, it can reduce the restorative stages of sleep that allows your body and brain to recover overnight. So you can end up in this horrible cycle where you're feeling tired because you haven't slept well, then you have more caffeinated beverages throughout the day, and then that coffee will contribute to another poor night's sleep. So simply stopping the caffeine can make a really positive difference to that sleep-wake cycle.
0: Right, okay, you've covered a fair bit of ground there. What would you say, if you were to give us the bottom line on caffeine, how would you summarise that for us?
1: Bottom line is that we shouldn't automatically assume something is harmless simply because it's common or socially accepted. Mm. Caffeinated drinks are robbing you of your life and vitality and adversely affecting your mind. And Jesus warned his disciples in Matthew 24 that in the last days we need to be especially careful not to be deceived. So as Christians, we want our minds to be clear and better able to discern truth. And we also want to care for the body that God has given us. So choosing to avoid caffeine can be one practical way of caring for our health and our minds and seeking to honour God and glorify Him through the gift of our bodies.
0: Well, there you go. You've helped us there with something that a lot of us probably have been exposed to or even maybe need to rethink for our own health and lifestyle. Thank you very much, Dr. Rachel.
1: Thank you.
0: All right. We are back. The bottom line, the number is 0488 808 31. You're listening to The Bottom Line with Jared, Kyle and Rui, and we are celebrating 10 shows, which is probably 9 more than we expected. We've actually got a few messages from some of our high-profile listeners who have called in, left a message just wanting to congratulate Rui on the show and affirm what's been happening. Let's go to our first of the 3 messages that have come in today.
2: G'day, Rui. Anthony Albanese here. Firstly, congratulations on show 10, a significant milestone for you. I've seen the numbers. The modelling suggests you have a better chance of hitting show 50 than I do of still being Prime Minister. Show 10 down, 40 to go. Keep talking over Jared and Kyle. Australians want stability, leadership, and apparently Rui on the radio. All the best. Albo. P.S. Still waiting to co-host. Next news poll might free up my calendar permanently.
3: Rui, my fellow Portuguese.
0: Oh, another one.
3: Congratulations on show number 10. This is what hard work looks like.
0: It's Ronaldo.
3: 10 shows already. Oh! Strong, very
4: fellow
3: strong.
4: Portuguese.
3: Keep pushing. Stay focused. Champions don't stop at 10. They go for 50 and beyond. See you. I'm proud of you, brother. Keep representing.
0: One more.
5: Great show, Rui. Greatest show, perhaps. 10 shows already. Incredible. Really incredible. Rui, fantastic friend. One of the best. I know the best people, believe me. Albo's over there crying about polls while you're crushing it on the radio. That's what winners do. Keep going. Make it to 50. Make it huge. America loves a winner, and so do I.
6: Well, why
0: are you... Rui, you're stunned.
6: I know. I knew we were big, but not that big. Albo, Trumpy, and Ronaldo, you know?
4: An icon of yours.
6: An icon of yours. Went to the same school as him, you know, only 40 years earlier. 30 years earlier. Was born in the same island as him, yeah? This is really, you know, amazing, isn't it?
4: That's right. So not only does our show go right around Australia, but clearly the world.
6: Yeah.
4: So somewhere, probably... after Portugal were knocked out of the World Cup, I think Ronaldo started tuning into Faith FM. And so that's a good segue. 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That's pretty good.
6: Yeah, it is. Look, I had a thought, and I'll call it my thought for the week, and I was thinking about it this week. You know, every day of our lives is precious, and we have about 1,440 minutes a day of life. And I just need one of those minutes, one of those 1,440 minutes of our listeners' lives to assure them that they're immensely and obsessively loved by God. And if they just stop for that 1 minute and realize that will have an immense impact on their mind, on their heart, and on their lives. And so take a minute just of your life to just think about godly things if that's not your custom.
4: All right, thanks, Rui. That's your Thought of the Week. And if you've enjoyed Rui's Thought of the Week, just send us a text to 0488880831 and just let us know what you thought of Rui's Thought of the Week. He's exactly right. Just 1 minute is all you need to refocus on something positive like that and to appreciate the way that God loves you. So we've spent the last few weeks, we've looked at the rich young ruler. We've looked at the story of the woman at the well, who was a woman of ill repute. She wasn't a religious woman of the day by any means. We looked at the story of Zacchaeus, who was this wealthy tax collector who had sort of done over his own people, the Jews, and wasn't very liked by them. And all of these people had a relationship and an interaction with Jesus that truly changed all of their lives. Well, today we're looking at the story of Nicodemus, found in the book of John. And Nicodemus is a bit different to the other people that we've looked at, but he also had a very personal experience. Rui, tell us, for those who don't know about Nicodemus, who is he? What do we know about him?
6: Okay, well, he's a very famous person in the Hebrew community. He's a member of the Sanhedrin, which is the ruling party. They call themselves a religious body, but they're actually a theocracy. They think that they're under God and they're a ruling party. So whatever they decide, they believe that it's God's will. And so he's one of these guys. He's a more moderate. He's a free thinker, but he's caught up in religiosity. He's been indoctrinated to the point where where he can't read his Bible and see what's there. He has all the knowledge, but has no connection to Jesus. But somewhere along the way, he hears about Jesus and hears him talking, and there's reports that come to him and say, he's been saying this, he's been doing this, and the Sermon on the Mount was a big impact on his life, and so did he heard of miracles, and he tells us about that, and we'll read about that later. He says, I know that you're a teacher come from God, because no one can do the miracles that you do. So obviously he was very conversant with the kind of miracles that Jesus was doing, and he sensed that this man might have something that can touch his life, and so he longs to come and see him.
4: That's right. So we pick up the story in John chapter 3. He comes to him by night. Why do you think he's coming to him by night?
6: Well, it's not popular to come to him by day, so...
4: He doesn't want the others to see him.
6: It's a funny thing, because night, the Jews always associated night with crime and all the bad things that happen at night. You know, prostitution and all this other stuff happens at night, and so they always associated night with darkness, spiritual darkness and everything. And here's this Jewish leader comes to see him at night because he doesn't want to be seen with him during the day, because that's a bad omen, and it's bad politically and it's bad socially.
4: Yeah, so he comes to him under the cover of darkness, and the first thing he says to him is, Rabbi, we know that you are a teacher sent from God. Rabbi is a teacher of some sort, isn't it? A religious teacher.
6: Yes, it is.
4: And Jesus gets straight to the issue. He answers in a way that seems a little bit unusual. He says, unless you are born again, you cannot see the kingdom of God. That's not really the answer he was thinking he would get from this teacher, is it?
6: It's funny because with some people, Jesus kind of like skirts around their sins. Like with the woman at the well, he kind of said, look, you have several husbands. There's your problem. With Zacchaeus, he said, I'm going to your home, you know, because you need me in your home. But with this man, he hits him with a theological bomb, really. And he said, before he's had a chance to discuss anything else, he says, verily, I'm saying unto you, except you be born again, you will never see the kingdom of God. So the first thing he says is, Nicodemus, your current life, even though all these people respect you, all these people honor you, you have the honor of people, guess what? It's not going to give you eternal life. So the first thing he does is he dismantles his old system. The old system, whatever you're on right now, is not going to get you eternal life. So he drops that bomb under him. Now he's got his attention.
4: He sure does. And he tells him again pretty soon in the story, again, you must be born again. So he didn't hear that first time. He hears it the second time. Now, born again is a term that is often thrown around in religious communities. Maybe people go to a big revival meeting. I've been born again. Hallelujah. Praise the Lord. Maybe, you know, something happens in their lives. What does it mean in simple terms?
6: Well, you know, there's two terms that are used throughout the Bible. One is I die daily, which Paul used, and Jesus said, you must die daily. And here it says you must be born again. So we have this concept of every day just letting go of our lives and receiving a new life. Life, being born again. Another suggestion there is the very fact that it was said to him, you must be born again, insinuates that whatever he was born of previously is inadequate to get to heaven. So what was he born into? He's born into a sinful body, into a sinful life, into a sinful mind. And in order to escape that kind of prison, he now needs a new birth. And Jesus refers to like somebody being born again, receiving a new life, being like a baby that comes into the world in a new life.
4: That's right. So even though he was a very religious man, you alluded, Rui, that he had studied the Bible. In fact, he probably had memorized large portions of the scriptures. He had this life that looked very great and upright from the outside. But Jesus gets to the heart of the issue. In fact, behind all of that, you know, maybe the things that other people can't see in your life, you need to be born again. Because as you're saying, the outside looks good, but the inside needs to be made new again.
6: That's right. We're not talking about a modification of the old and improvement.
4: We're not.
6: We're actually talking where Jesus reaches out and touches our incapability and transforms that.
4: That's right. So we're going to continue this after our next song. So if you have any questions, send us through on 04888 80831. 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

0: 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We'd love to hear from you, 0488 808 31. We have a book for you, which we'd love to post out to you. So if you text us the code BL10, that's BL10, to the number 0488 808 31. It's a great book. It's called Steps to Christ, and we would love to get that out to you. Again, that number is 0488 808 31, and just put in the text BL10 and we'll get that out to you.
1: Was that Dolly?
2: I was about to ask, was that Dolly?
0: It was.
1: It's
0: the first and last time you hear Dolly Parton on the bottom line.
1: That was very good, because what a way to honour her. I mean, the woman did so much philanthropy.
2: She did. It's a tough word to get out.
0: She does that stuff.
1: Yeah.
2: I've noticed, because I read a lot of kids' books these days, she had something called an imagination library. Kids' books.
1: That's right.
2: So she must have helped kids who need with a lot of books.
1: And I read just some of the contributions she made in money. You know, she could have died a billionaire, but she didn't. She actually died with wealth, but nothing like what, because the majority of her money she gave away during her life. So this is a person who's left a mark on the world.
2: That's right. And what a beautiful song to sing. There Was Jesus by Zach Williams and Dolly Parton. So we're talking about the life of Nicodemus. First question, why do you think a successful life, Nicodemus, to the all those who are looking at him, had a successful life, can sometimes still feel incomplete?
1: Jesus answered this when he said, what does it profit you if you gain the whole world but lose your own soul? And what are you willing to give in exchange for your soul? A successful life can feel incomplete because people don't, they're not looking after the concept of the afterlife. What happens when I die? What happens after I live my life here? Have I adopted the message of heaven that says, I need a savior, I need somebody to save me, and therefore I can have an eternal life? And that's why this man, even though he had religion, he never had a savior. He didn't understand that God sent a savior.
2: That's right, exactly. And why do you think some people like Nicodemus are reluctant to let other people know that we are asking serious questions? Nicodemus could have had this conversation with the crowds that followed Jesus. He could have had it in a more public setting, but he was obviously not wanting people to know he was asking these questions.
1: Why are we reluctant?
2: Yeah.
1: Okay. So I guess we... First of all, we don't like to think that we've missed out on something. We don't like to think that we don't have it all together. We play all sorts of mind games and so all sorts of covering games where we cover our inadequacies and all that. So as we discussed in the last few weeks, authenticity is what's important, that honestly we come and say what our need is. Our need pleads most eloquently with God. God's not interested in our flowery compliments, in our prayers that start with

0: almighty, gracious, wonderful, you know, Father. He just wants us to be honest with him and say, Lord, you already know what I'm like. You've got my life. You've seen every minute of my life. You've been there. You've witnessed the ugly, the beautiful, and the everything else. And so I don't need to fake it with you. With you, I can just honestly, you know, and this is one of the things I appreciate about God. You know, I grew up in a religion where we didn't talk to God. We actually had mediators. And I remember walking into a box and confessing to a priest my sins. And I remember how inadequate that was. And I'd paint them in the best picture I could, because you don't want to tell some human being that you have done anything degenerate or anything. But with God, it's different. He already knows our lives. We don't need to pretend with him. We can just come to him as we are. And all he wants us, the good book says, only acknowledge your iniquity and I will save you. You know, God just wants us to acknowledge what he already knows.
1: That's right. The story continues. So Nicodemus asks Jesus, when Jesus says you must be born again, maybe with a little smirk on his face, Nicodemus says, well, how can a man be born again when he's already old?
0: Yeah, it's funny because Jesus is quite shocked at this question, actually. I'll just get it here. Open my Bible here. He's actually, he said, how is it that you're a man? How is it you're a man of the scriptures? And you don't know what I'm talking about. Well, what, you know, what have you been learning all these
1: years? That's right. How did you miss this thing?
0: This is like
1: 101.
0: 101. You know, everybody who's ever been a Jew has walked into a sanctuary.
1: Yeah.
0: And they've killed a lamb on the north side as a symbol of the fact that they believed in a savior. And they believed that they could walk out different people, uncondemned, and walk out of there with a new life, to live a new life the next day. And he's going, how did you miss this? I'm sorry. What scriptures have you been reading?
1: Maybe he's been listening to some of the self-help gurus like a Tony Robbins, who are sort of suggesting that you can, through your own efforts, make yourself better. But Jesus really cuts to the heart of this, doesn't he?
0: Yes, he is. He says, that which is born of the flesh is flesh, but that which is born of the spirit is spirit. He's now referring to the miracle of the new birth. Jesus is saying, you know all the stories. You know the impossibilities of the Old Testament. Think about every miracle that Jesus did. Think about the Red Sea, how they had nowhere to go and I performed the miracle. Think about Abraham, who couldn't give birth, the new birth to his son. He couldn't give it. And yet he was given strength to bear a son in his old age. And he saw the impossibility of that was the possibility for God. The impossibility of man is the opportunity for God. And God loves it. For some strange reason, he gets off on stepping in when people think there's nothing they can do. And he's trying to tell this guy, no, no, no, you're thinking about the flesh, just like Abraham was thinking about that he could bring forth a son through his flesh. So I circumcised him so that he now knew that from that flesh, nothing was going to come.
1: Nothing.
0: That Isaac was going to be born of the Spirit. And he said, like that, I'm telling you, if you're thinking you're going to achieve that through being born of the flesh, you're mistaken. You need a supernatural birth. And this is what he's talking about here, born of the Spirit. He's talking about a supernatural interference by God, an infusion by God, where God steps in and now does something to human beings that they cannot do for themselves.
1: So it's not a religious makeover, is it? It's something far deeper and far more longer lasting.
0: Yeah, it's funny that you said the makeover. You know, we all talk about these extreme makeovers. You can't get more extreme makeover than character makeover. It's not a putting on a front. It's quite the opposite, actually. Putting on a front is the greatest impediment to receiving the new birth. Only when we come like Zacchaeus, like the woman at the well, and say, I got nothing, then God can step in and do something, can't he?
1: Nicodemus certainly had a front.
0: Big front.
1: Yeah, big front. That's why he's coming at night. He doesn't want anyone to see through.
2: More front than a David Jones store.
0: It's a David Jones window, but no, I like it. Just as long as Trump doesn't step in and say anything more this show. Who would have thought that we would have had Trump on the show? Therefore, if any man be in Christ, he is a new creation. Old things have gone and a new life is here. Think about this verse. If anyone is in Christ, we now have what the new birth means. It means stepping out of ourselves and now holding on to Jesus.
1: Yes. Yeah, so in the story of Nicodemus, Jesus says it's about being born again. But later, this verse you just read in Corinthians from Paul, anyone in is in Christ, he's a new creation. It's the same thing, is it?
0: Born again,
1: new creation. It's just the same thing, different words.
0: Yeah, but it introduces a new element, and the element is the creative power of God.
1: Yeah.
0: The creative power of God is when God speaks, he creates. He spoke and there was light. He said, let there be light, there was light. And then he said, let there be man, you know. And then he does something, doesn't he? But so God's power, God's word has power. And Paul is saying, if anyone is in Christ, he's a new creation. So the way we receive the new creation is through his word. We have to believe his word.
1: Do you think that as this conversation's going on, Nicodemus is starting to get a picture of who he's really talking with?
0: Absolutely. You know, he knows now that God, that Jesus, like God, is reading into his soul and into his mind and seeing the inadequacies of his life, and he's touching his plague spot in his character. He's saying, all things need to go away. All your learning, all your stuff needs to go. You need a new life from above.
1: That's right. There are a lot of people in the scriptures that's recorded that said no one had ever spoken like this man. He could read into people's hearts. He could see what they were thinking. And Nicodemus is certainly experiencing that. You are listening to The Bottom Line on Faith FM. We are hoping you are enjoying the 10th show. It's a big one, and we're glad to have you with us right around

0: 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We have a gift for you. 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I'll give you that number again, 04-888-80831. And when you send us a text, just put the code BL10 in there. And thanks, Davo. We got your text. Thanks for listening. Again, that number is 04-888-80831. And just send us the code BL10. So in this story of Jesus talking with Nicodemus, Jesus makes reference to something that happened way back in the Old Testament. So the people of Israel, God's people, had been whinging about the food that was given to them. They got sick of eating this manna. It must have been very plain. They just got sick of it. And so they wanted something else. And they were whinging and complaining, and God sent these serpents, and the serpents bit them. It was like some sort of retribution for their wickedness. They came to Moses, who was the leader of the people, and they said, "We've sinned. We've done the wrong thing." So Moses created this serpent, and he put it on a pole on top of the altar, which was part of the sanctuary service, the very center of their whole community. And anyone who would come and who would look towards the serpent would live, and the bites were healed. And Jesus makes reference to this. Nicodemus obviously knows the story. He's heard this story before. He knows the Old Testament stories very well. But why, of all the stories, would Jesus talk about this one?
1: Because Nicodemus has this idea that the Savior's going to come to redeem Israel, to take them out from Roman rule. He doesn't understand that the Jesus' kingdom, he kept saying, it's not of this world. My kingdom is from above. And what Jesus has come is to save people from sin and ultimately give them an eternal existence. And so he's saying to Nicodemus, you remember that old story that you guys love to quote? You have not understood it. Just like Moses made a symbol of the very thing that was hurting God's people, and that was the cure, so too I am a symbol of that. And he's saying, just like that serpent, the serpent was a symbol of the poison that was in the people. He said, so too, I now am the one that's going to lay down my life. And he tells this great mystery of God, which is that God took the sinful nature on top of him so he could take it to Calvary and destroy the power of sin. That Jesus was made to be sin for us who knew no sin, the Bible says, that we might be made the righteousness of God in him. He was made to be sin for us. He had to become that serpent. He had to become that symbol of sin. And as that, he dies in our place and gives us a right to eternal life. Now, it was imperative that Nicodemus understood this, because Jesus has been speaking to him about the new birth. He's been talking about being born again. And now he needs to know the how. The how is, look to Jesus. He will do that which is impossible. Just keep your eyes fixed on him. As long as you look at him, the poison of sin won't affect you.
0: So if you're listening to today's show and you feel that what Rui's describing here is the poison of sin, you feel that weight or burden of decisions you made in the past that weren't right, maybe relationships that are broken down, decisions, other things you've done that are not right, then you can look to Jesus. As you're saying, Rui, this is the how of how this new birth takes place. Jesus doesn't just stop and say, you must be born again. He then gives him the next step. This is how it can happen.
1: And he says that as Moses lifted up the serpent in the wilderness, even so must the Son of Man be lifted up. So he's not just talking about physically being lifted up onto a cross. He's talking about what we do with him in our lives, whether we put him up on the pedestal of life where he is our number one, or whether he is, you know, number three or number four in our lives. If he's number three in our lives, we're not putting him up. He's talking about making him the centerpiece of your life, just like physically he was made the centerpiece of the payment for sin, dying on a cross. He's now saying you can have a substitute for your life, but you must also be lifted up in your life personally.
0: That's right. And if we were to go back to that story in the Old Testament, if someone who had been bitten by these snakes and had this poison within them, if they didn't look, then what was the outcome for them?
1: The outcome was that they died.
0: Yeah, and so it's the same here in Nicodemus. Jesus is essentially saying, Nicodemus, if you, you know, you look great from the outside, very religious, very respected in the community, but inside there's problems, and if you don't look to me, fulfilling that role as the Savior on a cross who's taken your sins, then you will end up with the same outcome.
1: And he continues, he says that whosoever that believes in him should not perish but have eternal life. That's what he continues after the serpent story. And he says, for God so loved this world that he gave his only son, that whosoever believes in him should not perish but have everlasting life. And people say, look, you know, how on earth did those serpents, did that serpent of brass cure people from the poison of the serpent? Well, ours is not to ask why. Ours, we were told to believe. If we look, we will live. And it's the same as we say, well, how does the substitute life of Jesus cater for my sin? Well, it's not about asking why. It's about making ourselves available and saying to God, here I am. I want to look up. I want to see you in all glory and break this cycle of sin in my life.
0: Jesus goes on to further add to your point, Jesus goes on to talk about the work of the Spirit and the work of the water, doesn't he?
1: He does.
0: Yeah, so I think he's adding some more information, more detail. He's saying, you know, Nicodemus, in the physical world, you know, you see the wind, it comes, it goes, but you don't always know where it's coming from or where it's going, but you can see the effects of it. Yeah. And the same can be true for you if your life is changed and turned around, if you're born again or reborn, and the same for everyone else.
1: And he refers to the water and the Spirit, and they're all familiar with the water because John the Baptist came along and he starts doing this crazy thing, and he starts enacting a parable where he puts people under water, symbolizing that they were to die for this world and come out born again to a new life. And so he refers to the water, and then he refers in the same breath to the Spirit, the water and the Spirit, saying, yes, you need to physically, you know, die, but only the Spirit can do that for you. And so he beautifully refers back to Moses and then back to John the Baptist and now to the new power that he promised, the Spirit.
0: So it's not exactly, we could say it's not about following 5 steps, 7 steps, 10-step plan to be born again, because the Spirit is going to work differently in people, and we don't always understand what's going on, do we? But no, but if the Spirit is leading us, and as you say, we're lifting up Christ in our lives, he's becoming number one, and that's a process, obviously, that change will take place. And is it a real change, Rui, or is it just something that, you know, changes the way we look on the outside?
1: God isn't into cover-ups. He's into real change. And so it's not just a covering. It is a real, real change. God is in the business of bringing about change. You look at the people we've looked in the last few weeks, the Zacchaeus, the woman at the well, they experienced real change. We saw their lives, the change in direction, the commitment, the things that they restored and the things that they made right.
0: That's right. So what do we know about Nicodemus after this story takes place? Did he actually look to Christ? Did he experience that new birth?
1: Well, the man has to be careful. He's now amongst enemies, you know, and if he comes out straight away, he hears the conversations about how they plan to murder Lazarus because he was a witness that Jesus had power. They persecuted the poor blind man whom he healed and brought him before the Sanhedrin, and they excommunicated him and said he was not allowed to go to the temple anymore. He knows what happens when you stand up against the system, and so he's careful with his words, and we don't see him really manifest himself until they start saying things that we're going to kill him. And then he says, does our Lord judge a man before it hears him? You hear this statement in John 7:51. So he starts saying, wait a minute, that's not how our law works. Our law works in that we bring people before judgment. And he knows the Jewish system. The Jewish system is, they have the 12 judges, and it's about finding a person innocent rather than guilty. It's all about innocent until absolutely proven guilty. And here they've reversed that and they've made him guilty, and there's no way for him to prove himself innocent because they don't even want to do that. They want to execute judgment straight away.
0: That's right. So over time, we actually see that this new birth experience was something that Nicodemus did experience, and his courage grew to a point where he was actually able to support the ministry of Christ and stand up for him. So Rui, we can experience a new birth. I think that's what John 3:16 is summarizing. God's love is for everyone, regardless of your situation. There is a new birth. There is a new experience, a new lease on life that we can have through the presence of being baptized of the water and also the leading of the Spirit. You're listening to The Bottom Line on Faith FM. And if today's show has made you curious, we want to offer you a gift. So send us a text to the number 0488 80831. That's 0488 80831, and just text us the code BL10. That's BL10 to the number 0488 80831, and we'll get that gift right out to you. Nicodemus began his journey hiding in the dark, unsure what getting close to Jesus might cost him. He did not change overnight. His curiosity slowly became conviction, and this conviction then became courage. Maybe your journey feels uncertain. Perhaps your life looks fine, but you know there are places that effort, success, and intentions have not healed. Jesus is not asking you to perform, pretend, or become a religious stereotype. He invites you to step out of your hiding and let God work within you, to be born again. We all need grace. We all need a new beginning. And none of us is beyond one. That's The Bottom Line.

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1: A moment to meditate on God's Word. 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This is Lynn from Caboolture Seventh-day Adventist Church, joining you to share another beautiful thought from the Scriptures. God's paintbrush has been at work in the garden box outside my kitchen window. My husband has planted 8 dazzling short-stemmed gerberas. 2 bright yellows remind us of the warmth of God's love. 3 glistening reds help us to remember the blood that Jesus shed on the cross for us. A hot pink suggests the spiritual energy that comes to us through God's Holy Spirit. A soft peachy pink tells us that in the quiet times we can sense God's presence. And the soft orange illustrates the comfort and peace that comes as we walk each day with Jesus Christ. Jesus encouraged his listeners to find courage and comfort from looking at the flowers. In Luke chapter 12, verses 27 and 28, he said, "Look at the lilies and how they grow. They don't work or make their clothing. Yet Solomon, in all his glory, was not dressed as beautifully as they are. And if God cares so wonderfully for flowers that are here today and thrown into the fire tomorrow, he will certainly care for you." Our world is full of brokenness, which must grieve the heart of God. But so much of the beauty that came from God's creative hand is still around us, everywhere, and God is still at work, turning our broken lives into something beautiful. Dear God, we praise you for the wonders of your creation. We're amazed by the beauty of the flowers, the wonder of the heavens, and the complex biological structures in the animal world. We thank you for the promise of your care and protection. We look forward to the day when you will heal our broken world and recreate all things new. 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

Sometimes we have to choose to remember the good things. So much of daily life is, as we say, taken for granted. We assume when we go to bed that our eyes will open in the morning. We don't worry whether the car will start in the morning. We live our seasons believing there will be enough sun and rain to grow the grass and water the trees. Nothing out of the ordinary here. But the Word of God urges us to actively remember that none of these things is guaranteed. Each is the Father's loving gift. When our happiness increases, His joy overflows. Bless the Lord, O my soul, the psalmist reminds himself, and do not forget all His benefits. Who forgives all your iniquity, who heals all your diseases, who redeems your life from the pit, who crowns you with steadfast love and mercy. It's easy to take even amazing things for granted, like forgiveness and healing and grace. And while He is no less God, whether we remember Him or forget His goodness, the choice to celebrate His consistent kindness opens the door to abundant living. God is both very great and very good. His power, His rulership is matched with tenderness and vast affection for us. Take what He has granted. Choose gratitude. And stay in grace.

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3: Here's a quick thought on making friends for God.
4: Have you ever noticed that you're far more motivated to exercise each day if you do it with a group of people than alone? In a similar way, God has created us for fellowship. We're social beings, and we do it better if we have a social support system. This is especially true in spiritual matters. Throughout the Bible, small groups are highlighted as one of God's methods of strengthening our faith, increasing our knowledge of His Word, deepening our prayer life, and equipping us to share His message. The ultimate goal is to focus on bringing people to Jesus. Working in small groups can help not only ourselves, but others as well. It's a place to share responsibilities, to nurture and grow spiritual life, and for caring relationships. The Bible includes numerous examples of small groups praying, fellowshipping, encouraging one another, and working together for Christ. It's fascinating that specialists tell us that the ideal size for group interaction is between 6 and 12 people. This is the exact size that both Moses and Jesus employed in forming their groups. As the disciples observed Jesus caring for the needs of people around him, they learned how to use their gifts. Spiritual gifts are like different parts of our body. They can't function alone. Our bodies are not just separate organs, freelancing away, doing whatever. Each function is organized into a tightly knit system that works together. Our efforts can be much better focused and greatly multiplied in groups rather than alone. The church in the New Testament grew from 12 to tens of thousands of Christians in just a few years. They came from different backgrounds, and their diversities of gifts, cultures, and experiences contributed to the growth. Small groups are a safe haven for people to express their problems and discuss shared concerns. Many non-Christians will initially feel more comfortable in participating in a meeting in a home than in attending a traditional church service. The focus of small groups is service. As a ministry, it will soon die out if the focus is in themselves and not in others. If the small group becomes self-serving and little more than a discussion group, it will fail in its purpose and lose the reason for its existence: to lead people to Jesus, nurture their faith, and equip them to share the message. Is it possible that God is calling you to start a small group in your home? How about you start praying about the people God may be impressing you to invite? You may be on the verge of the most spiritually rewarding time of your life.
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1: Hello everyone and welcome to Kids Club right across Australia right here on Faith FM. I'm your host, Aris Bergen. If this is your first time joining Kids Club is our time of day when we get to hear some great stories, interesting facts and valuable lessons. So get ready, Kids Club starts now.

0: G'day there. I'm Arnie from Arnie's Shack, and this, my friends, is The Worship Project. So glad you could join me for one of my favourite times of the whole day. The time when I stop and spend some time looking into God's book, the Bible. There is so much to learn from the Bible. This morning, I was reading Psalms 46:10. It says, "Be still and know that I am God." And that got me thinking about something Ranger Hardy told me last week.
1: Listen to that. Can you hear nature singing? I just love being out here in the forest, surrounded by God's amazing creation. You know, you can get so busy rushing around trying to fit so many things into your day that you forget to stop and notice God's handiwork. Listen with me for a moment and see what you can hear amongst this nature's choir. We are not too far away from the pond. Listen closely. Did you pick up what made that noise? That was some croaking frogs. Keep listening. What else can you hear? Did you hear those pretty little birds? Oh, I think I can see a very special bird that likes to laugh. Let's listen and see if we can hear him. I'll try and make a joke and see if that gets him laughing. What side of a tree has the most leaves? The outside! That is the laughing kookaburra. Well, always makes me laugh, that one. I suggest you take the time to be still. Watch and listen, and you will discover so many incredible things God has created for you to enjoy. Sensational!
0: Thanks, Ranger Hardy. My friends, please take the time to slow down. Be still. Watch and listen to the nature choir that is all around. It is wonderful to get out into the forest like Ranger Hardy loves to do. But even if you are in a city, stop, watch and listen, and you will be surprised at what you will find. I will look forward to catching up with all of you again next time on The Worship Project. So take care, stay safe, and God bless.
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8: Grace Horizons are pause moments to remind us of how much God delights in us. I'm Liz Bamford. Today, we will step into hope. My husband and best friend purchased an ex-police cruiser, a handsome timber vessel that often needed a lot of work. After a few years of enjoying the boating lifestyle, the need for further repairs and removing barnacles was required. To do this, the cruiser needed to be taken out to sea, up the coastline and into Sydney Harbour. It was only a short time into the trip that a storm suddenly hit. The waves were so high that the boat seemed like a cork floating on the ocean. There was nothing that my husband could do but wear his life jacket and hold onto the helm, even though he had no idea where he would end up. When the storm passed and Sydney Harbour came into sight, my husband breathed a shaky sigh of relief. Hebrews 6:19 says, "We have a sure and steadfast anchor of the soul." This anchor is hope in Jesus' promises. Proverbs says hope deferred makes the heart sick. How true this is. Without hope, we become discouraged and lose heart. How can we hang on to Jesus when life feels like we are drowning and the storms keep crushing us against the rocks? Hope is a gift that calms our souls. Hope can be practiced. Here are just a few ways to practice hope. Spend time reflecting on how much you are loved by God. Pray often, even if it is simply to cry out to God for help. When storms hit, confide in a friend and accept their offers of prayer and support. When the storm is tough and extended, notice the small blessings around you. 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Hold on to the helm, Jesus. He has anchored your soul with hope in Him and will steer you through the storm. 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
11: Many popular musicians and movie stars have spoken about being controlled by a force outside of themselves when they sing or act. Considering that so many young people look to them as role models, I find that quite disturbing. In Acts 5:16, we read that a number of people who were tormented by unclean spirits were all healed. Today, demonic possession is just as much a reality as it was back then, some places more so than others. The difference is that those in Acts 5 wanted to be healed. In today's entertainment world, immoral behaviour seems to be both glorified and shameless. The Bible says in Ephesians 5:18 that we ought not to be drunk with wine, but rather be filled with the Spirit of God. In order to live for the glory of God, we must accept Jesus as Lord and be filled with the right Spirit, the Holy Spirit. The difference has life-changing as well as eternal benefits. I'm Pastor Daniel for Faith FM.
12: I've learned to keep an eye out every spring for angry magpies. Hello, I'm Casey Wolverton. In the nearly 30 years I've lived in Australia, I've learned that magpies are extremely protective of their nesting grounds in the spring and will attack just about anything that moves. I've experienced that zeal many times while riding my bicycle inadvertently into their territory, and boy, did I regret it. The Bible tells us there is a predator far more dangerous than a magpie. 1 Peter 5:8 says, "Stay alert. Watch out for your great enemy, the devil. He prowls around like a roaring lion, looking for someone to devour." Well, magpies can be annoying, but they're not that dangerous. The devil, on the other hand, he wants to destroy you. Now, the Bible teaches that the key to defending ourselves from his attacks depends on action taken before this enemy of our soul approaches. Nothing is more powerful than reciting scripture in the heat of spiritual warfare. Just as Jesus responded to the devil's temptations by quoting from the Old Testament, we too can defy this roaring lion with our use of the Bible. So arm yourself today with the double-edged sword of the Word of God.

Hello and welcome to the Book Nook, a cozy corner where we pull up a chair, we get ourselves a nice comfortable drink and open the pages of books that feed the mind, heart and soul. I'm Rochelle Drury and I'm so glad that you've joined me this afternoon. Each week on the Book Nook, we will explore stories that are beautifully written and deeply inspiring, from books that lift the spirit to healthy cookbooks that nourish body and soul to honest conversations about faith and relationships. This is your space to slow down, breathe, and be inspired. We'll chat with authors and our special guests whose journeys have something to teach us about courage, hope, and living with purpose. And let's not forget that we have Question of the Day with Lyle Southwell, where no question is too hard or too small. It's your chance to ask Lyle anything about the Bible. Our Question of the Day is now running at 4:30, because remember our new time. Book Nook starts at 3 p.m. on a Thursday afternoon now, with Question of the Day running at 4:30 p.m. I should have Lyle live this afternoon. Let's hope I can find him. That's always an interesting moment. But you can text us anytime to 0488 80856. That's 0488 80856. If you have a question for Lyle for Question of the Day, or if you would like to have a chat with me, let me know. If you have a song request, if there's something

about the show you love, if you just want to hang out with me and say, hey, Rochelle, how are you going? I'm happy to take all your messages. So that number again was 0488880856. We will also have a code word for our free book offer for the show. So grab your notebook, settle in, and let's open this next chapter together. This is the Book Nook, where good books spark great conversations, and truth is always worth turning the page for. I hope you have each had a wonderful week. It goes so fast, and we are back at Thursday afternoon before we know it. This afternoon, I have a special interview with somebody who I would have to say is probably, is it wrong to say my oldest interviewee that I think I have had on the show? And she is an amazing, inspiring person. So I can't wait to introduce her to you a little bit later in the show. But we're going to start with a couple of beautiful songs this afternoon. One of my favorites, we often do this one at church. It is Keith and Kristen Getty with The Power of the Cross. And then we have Rick Foray with Without Him. So let's have a lovely afternoon together. And don't forget to message me, guys, because I really love hearing from you. Here is The Power of the Cross.

0: That was Rick Foray with Without Him. Such a beautiful song. You're listening to The Book Nook this afternoon on Faith FM. I'm Rochelle Drury. I am super excited and happy to have you with me this afternoon. We are now going to jump into my favorite segment. But let me remind you before I do, ready for our code word when we get to that segment, our text line 0488-80856, 0488-80856. 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
1: You're listening to Wildly True, the segment where nature's most surprising secrets are revealed. I'm Hannah, and today we're watching a bridge being built, not from wood, not from steel, but from living ants. Deep in the rainforests of Central and South America, army ant colonies travel together in search of food. But their journey isn't easy. They encounter streams, fallen branches, deep cracks, and steep gaps that could stop the entire colony in its tracks. So what do? Something truly remarkable. The first ants to reach the gap don't turn around. They don't wait for someone else to solve the problem. Instead, they lock their legs together, gripping one another so tightly that they form a living bridge. Then another ant joins, and another. Soon, hundreds, even thousands of ants have linked themselves together, creating a sturdy pathway that allows the rest of the colony to cross safely. What's even more amazing is that the bridge can change shape. If the gap widens, more ants join. If fewer ants are needed, some simply let go and continue on their way. The bridge is always adapting to meet the needs of the colony. Creation reminds us that God designed us to support one another. In Galatians 6 verse 2, we're told, "Bear one another's burdens and so fulfill the law of Christ." And in Ecclesiastes 4 verse 9 and 10, we read, "Two are better than one, for if they fall, one will lift up his fellow." God never intended us to walk through life alone. He calls us to be people who strengthen the weak, encourage the weary, and help others to cross the difficult places in life. Sometimes the greatest act of love is simply becoming a bridge that helps someone else reach the other side. That's it for today's Wildly True. I'm Hannah. Stay curious and keep looking for the wildly true wonders of the natural world. And just like those tiny ants linking themselves together so others can safely cross, God calls us to be living bridges of His love, lifting burdens, strengthening one another, and pointing people towards the hope found in Christ.
2: There's a song I first heard beside a campfire on the Cape or out beyond the Western Downs, sung by one old wiry ringer, some say not much of a singer, but his words rang true for us few gathered round. He said,

Rory, the author tells his story, and we'll see how he brought all things together, saw us caught up in a tether. Well, we thought that he would never set us free, but he did.

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0: That's right. You're listening to the Book Nook this afternoon. We are going to have a lovely afternoon together. I just want to remind everybody that we have a text line here at the Book Nook on Faith FM, 0488 80856. And we have a code word today. Our book is one that I often gave away when we were on the Looking Up show. We did it a few times. And I know The Perfect Storm. If you guys are fans of Justin Lawman and the guys on The Perfect Storm, they often give this away. And Justin is actually the person who made this book. It's Justin Lawman's Study Guide. And it's a great book if you want to be able to learn how to do chain referencing and studying the Bible. And it is the book that we're going to give away today on the show. And the code word today that you can send in to 0488 80856 is, the code word is hashtag study. That's hashtag study. So it's a hardcover, and a spiral bound. It just says that these Bible studies are designed as a chain reference Bible marking series. So it'll just help you go through the Bible. So yeah, if you want your very own copy of Justin Lawman from The Perfect Storm's Bible Marking Guide, hashtag study to 0488 80856. Now, my special guest today, this was a pre-record that I did. It was actually a little while ago. It has taken me a little while to get all these interviews up and in, mixed in with the people that I've had live and over the phone. And this lovely, lovely lady, I'd have to say, it was a really, really special interview for me. It was something that connected with my childhood, and someone who I have known about since my childhood. And it has been the oldest person I have had the privilege of interviewing, and what an inspiration her life is. So what started as this 1 year commitment turned into a lifetime of service for my interviewee today. Our guest today is Helen Hall. She went to Thailand in 1982 to teach the Karen children, and she's going to talk all about this, and ended up staying decades and is still there today. I don't know if I can remember it was correctly. I think it was around about, she was about 88 years old. Her story is just one of courage and commitment, her willingness to just follow where God led. It took a lot longer than she ever expected to get to do this work. It is just an absolutely amazing story, and her beginnings was remarkable. So right now, I want to thank you and welcome to our show, to the Book Nook. This is Helen Hall. Helen, it's so wonderful to have you on the Book Nook, and I'm so grateful that you could share your time with us, your precious time. I know how busy you've been. I've seen our lovely friend Joy, who has been on the show with me before. She's been taking you around, and you've had so many places to talk at and people to meet. I know I've got extended family members who were excited to try and come and hear you talk as well, because you know so many people. But before we get to the Helen Hall that people know in and around this area, and many of our listeners may never have heard of you before, we have many listeners from all over Australia and sometimes even the islands, and they may not have heard your name. So let's start at the very beginning, and I would just love if you could tell us a little bit about yourself in those early years, where you grew up and how your early life started.
1: Well, I grew up in Melbourne, or actually on the suburbs of Melbourne, Pasco Vale, which was a soldier settlement area. But I had a rather strange early life because my mother was very sick before I was born, and I wasn't expected to live. I was a prem baby, and I was not quite 2 pounds, 2 pounds in weight.
0: Wow.
1: And you weren't allowed to leave the hospital till you got to a 5 pound, and it took me 6 months in the Royal Melbourne Hospital before I got to 5 pounds and went to go home.
0: Wow.
1: But my mother couldn't come home because she was still very sick, and she'd had kidney fits after I was born.
0: Wow.
1: And they didn't expect her to live either, so I didn't actually have any time much with my mother until I was probably 18 months old. And we didn't have relatives here because my mother came from North Queensland. And so the neighbours looked after me.
0: Wow. And where's your father in this? I suppose he had to work.
1: My father went to the war, put his age up to go to the war.
0: Oh.
1: And he was blown up on a bridge and broke his back. And they didn't know he had a broken pelvis, and they sent him back, and he walked around on the front lines. He was on his way to Gallipoli when they turned back, and then he went in the next lot of people with the fighting. But when he came home, he was hurt a lot, and so they said he had to have the bones in his back had grown crooked. So they were going to break them and set them straight again, because that meant he got arthritis. So it was very hard for him, but he worked hard. He went to work in a steel moulding thing.
0: So how many brothers and sisters do you have? Do you have brothers and sisters?
1: Well, I don't actually have. I had a sister who was 10 years older than me, but she only lived 5 days and then she died, so wasn't like I ever had one.
0: So, yeah, you really grew up as an only child.
1: Yes.
0: So when, you know, you're the sick baby, you've been in hospital because you're preemie for this time, your mum's even sicker and she's taken longer. So is your dad at home with disabilities at the time you come home and neighbours are looking after you, or is he still at the war?
1: No, he was home and he was still, he was working in the steel foundry.
0: Okay.
1: And he wasn't well enough to do much. He really needed mum, but she couldn't come, of course.
0: Wow, that is definitely a different entrance into the world. And you said you were 18 months, was it, before you even really had time with your mother?
1: Yes.
0: Wow, that is very different. Now, do you feel like, how did you go? Did your mother and yourself bond quite well then from that time?
1: Not the same. I mean, I'd had so many people looking after me, like mothers to me, that it took a while for me to sort of really get well to do with my mother.
0: Yeah. And she was able to get better?
1: Yeah, she got better. But she had to be very careful because she only had one kidney. They took one kidney.
0: Okay. So you've grown up in this unique environment, a little bit country Victorian. So what was that like for you for once you start to get a little bit older? Did you have animals on the where you lived? You know, what sort of school did you go to?
1: I went to the public school that was close nearby where all the soldiers' kids went. And I went there for 2 years, and then my mother decided that it was the school wasn't very good, so they wanted to send me down to Coburg, which was far away. So we had to ride on the bus every day for about half an hour. Or some days we skipped school and walked to school, skipped the bus ride.
0: You were telling me why. Do you want to tell the story why you would skip the bus ride?
1: Well, we wanted to save our bus money so we could buy vanilla slices or something at lunchtime from the shop.
0: Yum. Mm. I love a good old vanilla slice. Mm. And you were telling me, let me know too in that story, I think you said there was another little person who had to walk too because you did that.
1: Yes, well, my friend who lived a couple of doors down from us in Pasco Vale, we both went to the same school, and she had a little sister. And so if we went there, the sister couldn't go to the other school because there was no one to take her. So they sent the sister with her, and she was going to be in prep. But she didn't like to walk, and the days that we didn't go on the bus, she'd cry and sit down on the ground and wouldn't want to walk because it was a long walk.
0: When you think half an hour on a bus, that's a long walk.
1: Yeah, it was
0: for a little prep kid too.
1: But we weren't very sympathetic. If she just didn't come, we just tell her, all right, we'll leave you there, and then we go, and then she'd get up and stagger on a bit more before she sat down again and cried.
0: Oh, no. Yeah. Did she get a nice cake at the end of her walk though?
1: She got something at lunchtime when we came back to school because we couldn't take her out of the school.
0: So that was primary school, and you said high school as well at Coburg there.
1: The primary school was across the road from the Coburg High School, which was behind the penitentiary.
0: Oh, wow.
1: And so you'd see all, we call them the Black Mariah, we'd see them coming in. We'd run up to the fence to see if we could see inside the jail because we were very excited about seeing the jail there.
0: Oh.
1: So that used to happen all the time, and I stayed there until I got to grade six. And then we had to cross over the road to go to the high school.
0: Wow. And so what was high school like for you?
1: Oh, it was a bit difficult for me because I was too young. When I first went to high school, for the first month I was only 9 years old. And the rest of the kids were 12, you know, a couple of years older than me.
0: Yeah, that is young for high school.
1: And they used to like to sit down and talk about boys and everything, and all I wanted to do was play.
0: Yeah.
1: So I used to run around with the kids grades much lower than me all the way through high school.
0: So how come you ended up in high school at such a younger age?
1: Because my mother put my age up to get me into school in the first place. You weren't supposed to go to school until you were six on the 1st of January.
0: Uh-huh.
1: And I wasn't six until the next year, so she put my age up. And then I just always was ahead of the others. So uh-huh. when I went to Coburg High School, I could already read and write because I'd done it at home.
0: Okay, and so you're quite bright.
1: Well, what my mother had taught me, you see. And so then when they came around, they made you do tests. They wanted to put me in another class because I was too young. But I screamed from being taken away from my friend and screamed so much that they said, oh, let her go, she'll fail and she'll have to repeat anyhow. So they put me in, but I passed.
0: You did all right.
1: And they didn't find out for ages what age I was. And so then I went on to the high school and actually I was nine, I turned 10 the first year.
0: Oh, wow, yeah.
1: And so by the time I got to T6, I was only, 16, 17.
0: Is that the last year of school?
1: That's the high school, the end of the high school, year 12.
0: Year 12,
1: T6.
0: Wow, so you were 16.
1: Yes, and I was much younger than all the others.
0: Yeah. So what did that look like for you? You finished high school. Was there anything else in high school that you can remember that was significant for you?
1: No, except that I used to like to go to the library and read a lot.
0: Ah, you love reading?
1: Mm.
0: That's good for my show. It's a book show. So I love books too.
1: Yeah, well, I used to get pocket money every week. If we went around the houses in the new housing block where we lived, you have to collect the bits of wood that were sawed and on the ground under the house.
0: Oh.
1: And if you collect a bag of those, you got money. And so when I collected a bag, I got enough money. And then eventually at the end of the month, my mother would take me to town, and she liked to go shopping and that, but I hated shopping. So she'd leave me in the bookshop.
0: Uh-huh.
1: And I'd just sit in the bookshop and read through the things. And that lady used to be very annoyed because I read very quickly and I was reading a bit of this and a bit of that, you know, and
0: yeah.
1: I wasn't buying anything. So eventually my mother explained that I liked to read, but I was going to buy something, but I could have a look at things, you know, first to decide what I wanted to buy.
0: Oh, nice. Mm. So then the lady was okay?
1: Yeah, she was okay. In fact, she used to keep all the things she thought I would like, or if there were any sold cheap, she'd keep them until we came in so that I could have it.
0: Oh, that's really special.
1: And, you know, they used to have a reading, what do they call it, reading program for the church.
0: Yeah.
1: And you'd get so many books, they had so many books to read in a year.
0: Uh-huh.
1: And I'd get very upset if I didn't get first choice of the book because the others would take so long to read it, you know.
0: Yeah, then you'd
1: and
0: be stuck.
1: I couldn't get hold of the new book of the year
0: uh-huh.
1: for ages. So for a while they gave them to me. Then the other kids got very mad at me because I got the book first. But I could get it and finish it in a week.
0: Wow.
1: Whereas if they had the turn to read the book, they took 5-6 weeks.
0: Yeah. Mm. Do you remember some of your favourite books from that time?
1: Oh, I used to like Eric Hare books.
0: What did he write?
1: I don't know what it was called.
0: You can't remember?
1: No, I can't remember what it was called, but all of the missionary books, I used to like missionaries' books.
0: You had the missionary books too. And do you think that's where your love of being a missionary started, was the books?
1: Yes, I can remember when I was 5 years old and we used to go for the weekend to the camp at Nunawading because that was like a huge trip from where we were to go over there. And Alan Mabley spoke. That was when I was really thrilled by missionaries' work. And at the afternoon meeting, they asked for all the, it was a young people's meeting, they asked anybody who wanted to be a missionary to stand up. It was not just a young people's meeting, but anyhow, and come to the front. And I was five and I went to the front.
0: Oh, wow.
1: And everybody laughed because I was so little.
0: Yeah, they thought, oh, here's this cute little kid.
1: I was little anyhow.
0: Oh.
1: You know, I didn't grow much until I got to year 11 or 12. Before then when we had, you know, they used to have school marches where they hold school marches together in order of height.
0: Oh, okay, yeah.
1: And it was very embarrassing because when I was year 11, I was still marching with the kids who were only in year 7 or 8.
0: Oh, because you're short. Plus you were younger for your age as well anyway.
1: Yeah, I was younger and I was short, so it used to be embarrassing.
0: Yeah. Wow, so you've got this love of reading. You're even at the age of 5, you've heard this little mission call that, you know, you've responded to as a 5-year-old. That's amazing. Mm. So you're finishing high school, and what happens from high school? Where do you go after high school?
1: Well, I won a scholarship for the for the government, and so I was sent to the Toorak Teachers College. And that was a big mistake because the college was on the far side of the city, so they had a circle drawn around the city, and if you lived in this part, you went to this college, but I was outside all the parts.
0: Oh.
1: And so they sent me to the, actually, I shouldn't have had to go there because it was further away. But it was a good place for training, but it was very, very far away.
0: So you were just isolated from everybody you knew?
1: Yes.
0: Did you manage to make nice new friends there?
1: I had some good friends there, but there weren't too many Christians there. But I had friends with good kids who were Baptists.
0: Okay.
1: And we used to do things together.
0: Yeah, so you managed to find a few. Now, I've heard you speaking over the last few days and you sound like you have a love of hiking or walking, running. Where did that start?
1: Oh, I was always like that. I would never walk anywhere. I always ran. And people would pull me up and say, you shouldn't run like that, you should walk. But it wasn't that I had to run, but I just felt better if I ran. So anyhow, they began the Melbourne Adventist Bookwalking Club. And they used to go walking every now and then. And I became friends with Lorna McCullum, who was then in the youth department.
0: Yeah.
1: And so we used to go out at least once a month we'd go with the bushwalkers. And we went all up the mountains everywhere, all over the place. We had sometimes we went to New South Wales. We went to the Blue Mountains one time. We went to New Zealand one time.
0: Oh,
1: we went many
0: wow.
1: places.
0: So you got to see many places through that
1: yes,
0: group.
1: Yes, yes.
0: Wow. So you're doing your teacher training or you finished that. Then what happens for you?
1: Then I was appointed to the first school I was appointed to was Pasco Vale South, which was close to home, and I was happy about that.
0: Yeah.
1: But I'd only been there a few months when they said, you can't stay at this school, you have to go to St Albans, which was way over the other side of the town where almost nobody lived there.
0: Oh.
1: And in that school, the classes were huge, and I had kids from about 10 different nationalities in my grade one class, and only three could speak English.
0: Oh, wow, that's a challenge.
1: And it wasn't just that, there was Polish, German, Yugoslavian, Italian, every race in there.
0: How did you deal with that?
1: Well, you just go around. There was nobody taught how to teach English to foreigners then. There was no such thing. So you just go around touching things and saying the name and the kids would go after you. But they were clever, quite clever, those kids.
0: Yeah.
1: But there were a few who were not. And there was one kid that he never learned anything and he was always naughty.
0: Yeah.
1: And then later I found out that this kid was only 2 years old.
0: Oh, but my goodness.
1: His parents were working to pay back their fares for coming to Australia. And they had half a house and they had older kids too, up to grade six. But this kid had fallen asleep every afternoon. Of course, you see, he was so young. He got angry with somebody and punched this kid in the face, even though he was only little. And they called everybody in and called him into the office. And the only thing he could, they talked to him flat out about everything. He couldn't understand anything, of course. You see, he couldn't understand English.
0: Yeah.
1: And didn't even speak his own language very well. And so they called the big sister in and they called this kid in and they asked him something and he wouldn't do anything. And everything they asked him, he just refused to do and they thought he was refusing.
0: Yeah.
1: He didn't understand. But anyhow, he got up, punched the kid in the face and then sat down.
0: Oh, no.
1: And it wasn't that he was he thought that they were wanting him to do something, you see, and he didn't know what to do.
0: He didn't understand.
1: Mm.

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1: Thank you, Helen, for being with us on the Book Nook today. It's so exciting. We've heard about your early life, and it's very unique in a lot of ways. And in some ways, me knowing where your life is going to head, you kind of can think God's preparing you for something unique here. So for you, was there a moment or when you started to question things more deeply and God became real for you? You grew up in a Christian home, albeit a little bit differently because of where you lived and how you were born. But when did God become real for you?
2: I really wanted to go to Avondale. All the other kids, Adventist kids, were going there. But I was sort of tied to the government.
1: Yeah.
2: And I couldn't go because I was bonded, you see. But then my mother got sick and she died.
1: Oh.
2: And there was only my father and I at home, and he was suffering from war neurosis.
1: Yeah.
2: So sometimes he wouldn't know who you were or what was going on at all. And then I decided that I really wanted to go to Avondale, so I'm going to pay back the money from the bond and go to Avondale.
1: Yeah.
2: Now, they volunteered, the Victorian Conference wanted me to work for them because I already had the education certificate, you see, and they didn't have teachers with government certificates. And Harold Harker was in the same group as me. But anyhow, I quit school and had to pay back the bond over a period of time, and then I went to Avondale. At Avondale, you know, everybody talked about missionary things. And so it cemented my idea that I wanted to be a missionary.
1: Yeah. And you got your teacher's certificate there too as well?
2: I did the first course of primary teaching course in Avondale,
1: yeah,
2: because I didn't have any church certificate, but I had the government certificate.
1: Okay.
2: So it was quite funny because they were all working flat out to pass this certificate and they were worried about it and I already had it.
1: So, okay, so you're at Avondale, you're having this experience, but really that's kind of solidified that mission desire for you.
2: Yes, I still wanted to. And when you finished college, they used to interview about what you want to do.
1: Yeah.
2: And I said I wanted to be a missionary and I wanted to go to New Guinea. And they all were terribly shocked. And they said, well, who are you going with? And I said, oh, myself, you know. But being very impractical, I didn't really know what it meant anyhow, but I still wanted to go.
1: Yeah. So I know you got there because my stepmother, Desley, was actually just speaking to me last night telling me that you were the girls' dean in Papua New Guinea when she was there. Her dad, I think, was the head of the school. So how did you get that first mission experience? How did you end up becoming a missionary?
2: Well, what happened was that the lady teaching at the primary school was called to go. She was the principal of the primary school and she didn't want to go, but she knew that I wanted to go. So she said, go and have him, you had to have a medical to be able to go. So she said, go and have your medical at the SAN and you, if they ask you want to go, you say yes, they'll let you go. Because I would have failed when I did the government exam before. I had overactive thyroid gland, so they didn't want to let me do anything. But and they said I'd be hopeless by the time I was 23. I'd be a cripple and blah blah blah. They kept on about it, you know. So anyhow, I went down to the SAN, and as usual, I'm borderline, you see, with this thyroid business.
1: Yeah.
2: And they said, "Do you want to go?" And I said, "Yes." And they said, "All right, you're doubtful, but you can go, and you should take iodine drops." So after that was very quick, and then the next thing I knew I was going to New Guinea. But when I got there, it was very lonely because all the young people used to come to Australia for school.
1: Oh.
2: So there weren't any single teachers there when I was there.
1: So how many years were you in New Guinea?
2: 2 years.
1: 2 years.
2: And then I would have stayed longer, but my father was getting war neurosis very badly, so I had to come home for him.
1: So what age are you here when you're in Papua New Guinea?
2: In New Guinea, 24.
1: Early 20s?
2: Mm.
1: Okay, wow. So then you've come home because your dad's too sick. How long were you at home for?
2: Well, my dad had then moved to Queensland, you see, and so I couldn't stay with him in Queensland very long, so I went to Victoria and I went to Warburton.
1: Oh.
2: And I was teaching at Warburton there. But there was a lot of problems because my father had war neuritis.
1: Yeah.
2: And he used to see, if he saw wild dogs or he saw Alsatians, he would go pale and almost faint. And he had treatment four times, but they couldn't give him any more. He was too old to have any more treatment. So then my stepmother, he married again, and she was a Catholic, which I was very upset about. She was a very nice person, but I wasn't used to having images all through the house and everywhere, you know.
1: Okay.
2: And this before I went to Avondale, I had to live like that, and it made me very, very upset.
1: Yeah, you weren't used to that. Okay. So your dad's remarried, he's got these struggles, and then you've ended up at Warburton teaching.
2: Mm.
1: So I know, let me just cut in here, because see, I grew up in Victoria, where Warburton is. We grew up at Wattle Glen and Yarra Glen.
2: Oh, yes.
1: And your name became known to me because my dad supported you for many, many years in your missionary work. And I used to get to pen pal and write to some of the children that you worked with. So how did you get from Warburton to, where was your next mission station that you got stationed at?
2: Kabiyufa.
1: And that's where is that?
2: Oh, no, that's the wrong way around.
1: Okay.
2: I was Kabiyufa first and then I came back to Warburton.
1: And then where did you go after that?
2: Lilydale. I was the first preceptress at Lilydale. And then I was at Lilydale for 10 years. Then I went Hawthorne. And then I went, after a while, I went into music teaching instead of the others. And so I used to do a circle round Hawthorne, Lilydale, Nunawaddy, go round all the time, every week teaching music.
1: So you actually did quite a long stint in Australia then before you went overseas again. I did hear you did music teaching and you have a love of music. It sounds like you're actually quite a bit older before you go back overseas.
2: I said I was much older than other people who used to go overseas. But I always wanted to go, but there never seemed to be a way that I could go.
1: How did God open that up for you?
2: Well, Dulcie Scale, whose son was at that stage ahead of ADRA in Thailand, came home and she talked all of... I used to belong to Asian Aid.
1: Yeah.
2: And I used to support kids through Asian Aid and I went to a camp. And Dulcie spent the whole weekend trying to persuade me to come to Thailand with her and help with the Karen people, which is what I eventually did. But anyhow, she said they couldn't get me an appointment to go anywhere there, so they would give me a volunteer position if I went, you know, to Thailand. They would make a volunteer position for me. So I said if I got a volunteer position, I would go for a year. And when the volunteer position came, it wasn't to Thailand.
1: Oh.
2: It was to Borneo and Philippines. I forget where else, somewhere else. Anyhow, there were three positions and none of them went to Thailand. And then I discovered they were all teaching missionaries' kids. So I refused the call and they were very angry at me. They were telling me all the advantages of teaching missionaries' kids. Well, I'd been teaching missionary kids in Australia for 10 years.
1: Yeah.
2: Because that we had a lot of missionaries' kids at Lilydale.
1: Yes, that's true, because it's a boarding school.
2: Yeah, many.
1: Yeah. So how? Where did you go? What happened next?
2: Well, then I put my name down for saying I would go, and when I refused the call, they wrote a whole page telling me all the advantages and why I should be grateful to be teaching missionaries' kids. And at the bottom they put, P.S., there's a position opening on the Thai-Burma border for a volunteer for a year if you're interested.
1: Wow.
2: And, of course, they knew that I was interested before, but anyhow, Dennis Tidwell had been trying to work out how to get me there.
1: Yeah.
2: So I had to stay till the end of the year at Hawthorne, and then after that the Victorian Conference were very good to me and they released me to go for a year to Thailand.
1: On the border of Burma.
2: Yeah, but at that stage... the place they'd set up was in Thailand on the border.
1: Oh.
2: But by the time I'd only been there a few weeks, the Thai government had ordered all the Burmese refugees to go back to Burma.
1: So so generally speaking, the refugees were coming over into Thailand. That's what they were trying to do.
2: There were a lot in Thailand because trying to stay away because there's heavy fighting every summer.
1: Oh.
2: It had settled down in the winter, but it had come up in the summer and all their houses were destroyed, everything was destroyed every year, and they had to rebuild again.
1: You're listening to the Book Nook on Faith FM. I'm so happy to have you with me this afternoon. I am chatting with interview with Helen Hall, a long serving missionary over in Burma, on the usually on the Thai side of the Burma-Thai border. But I just wanted to remind you that we have a giveaway today. The giveaway is the Bible Marking Guide by Justin Lawman. It's a great resource if you want to help make your way through the Bible with a reference like a Bible Marking Guide. The code word is hashtag study. And if you can send hashtag study to 0488-80856, that's 0488-80856, you can have your very own copy of the Bible Marking Guide. And now we're going to listen to Rescue the Perishing by the Rasmussen family. Here is Rescue the Perishing.

0: I'm very fortunate to have Helen Hall with me today, and I am so blessed that I was able to get this time with you, Helen, and we're able to find out how God has worked in your life. Now, I didn't realize that it was much later in your life that you ended up in Thailand and on the border to Burma, which is now often known as Myanmar. Like I said earlier, I have such fond memories. It's my strongest pen pal memories as a kid, writing to one of your students from where you were over in Thailand. And I think you gave many of us a love for pen pals and writing. I remember I used to get a picture and the letter that they wrote would have been, I'm trying to think of what the word is, when you...
1: Translated.
0: Thank you. That's the word

0: outside, and they hadn't built the houses or anything. And for the first year, I lived near Mouse Side on the Tyne side and used to go by boat every day down to school on the Burma side.
1: Oh,
0: and
1: wow.
0: You'd get half drowned every day. Got to the stage when we had to iron clothes dry to be able to go to school. So
1: wow.
0: then we began to wear wet things to school. And I worked in the Karen government school for 2 years,
1: okay.
0: which was a good experience because I learnt what they knew and what they didn't know and how they learnt and understood, you see.
1: Forgive my lack of knowledge, but the Karen, is that on the Thai side or is that the Burmese?
0: Well, see, they're both.
1: Oh, it is both.
0: One lot settled on the Thai side and they're Thai. And their relatives settled on the opposite side, maybe their cousin, and they're Burmese.
1: Ah, okay.
0: Just named by a river.
1: Wow.
0: And then at the end of the year, it came time to go home, and I didn't feel I had done anything at all because all I'd been running everywhere all the time from the Burmese, and the kids hadn't been able to come to school much.
1: Because of this war going on?
0: Because of the war, and they used to use the kids to carry food to the front lines or bullets or whatever for the
1: wow.
0: soldiers. And they were sick with malaria a lot of the time and they had, you know, they'd walk on the ground and bamboo stick into their feet and so they were in a terrible state.
1: Oh, my. So this is the children were in
0: this
1: that
0: the
1: state.
0: Children.
1: So then what? At the end of that year, what did you decide?
0: I decided that I didn't want to go home and I asked, could I have another year? And they said, you can have one more year, but at the end of that year, you've got to come home and settle down.
1: Oh, wow.
0: So I stayed the rest of that, the next year. But there was still a lot of fighting all the time and I still, you know, I was going to leave but I looked at the kids and they were so upset that I was going, there was going to be no one there to help them, that I decided, okay, I haven't got a family to look after, I haven't got relatives at home much, so I was free to stay, whereas other people would not have been free.
1: Yeah. Can you share with us in those early days a couple of stories where you saw God's hand in you being there?
0: Yes, one day we had been up to Manipur, which was the Karen headquarters, and that was right up the Solwen River, quite a long way up in Thailand. And we had to come home. We were going by boat, and they have those long-tailed boats, you know, that they go up and down the river. They're not very big, but they have the rotator on the back. Anyhow, we were all in this and we were going home and we came to this place and they knew it was danger. There was a big waterfall after this place that the boat had to go down. And while the boat was crossing the river, the engine cut out. And so then the boat was going to be swept over the wall, so they said, get out and swim. So the two of us at the back of the boat could swim, the ones at the front couldn't. They got in the shallow water and we were in the deep water.
1: Yeah.
0: But I couldn't. There was a big stream coming down. It was very strong. The current seemed to be going through one place under this big. There was trees under the ground, and so I got swept up against these trees under the ground, and I clung on. And the other guy who was with me, the two that were the back of the boat, he was a bit stronger than me, and he managed to get across. But I'm standing there holding on desperately to the tree.
1: Yeah.
0: And after a while, the boat, which had turned over, came down and scraped against my back and all the skin came off and everything and I'm still clinging to the tree. And they're saying, come, let go, come, we'll catch you. But I was too frightened because it was underneath. So eventually someone came out with a stick and the boat was still behind me and they grabbed the stick. I had to grab the stick and they hauled me over this one patch where the current was real strong and got to the store and to the shore. But amazingly, my case had floated from the back of the boat, and it floated to the shore.
1: Oh, wow.
0: So they were able to get some clothes so I can put some clothes on, even though they were soaking wet.
1: Oh.
0: But in the midst of the case, amidst all the soaking wet clothes, was my Bible, and it was not wet. It was the only thing in the case that wasn't wet.
1: And, oh, my goodness, that is a miracle through and through.
0: Yeah, it was. And then after that, we had more miracles because when they eventually sent a boat to take us down to the headquarters, we passed where the other boat had gone underneath the tree and it was smashed together on the rocks. It was all in bits. There was not a bit left, which would have happened to us if we'd stayed on the boat.
1: Wow.
0: So then they took us down to the headquarters and they made a raft and we got home back down to the school, which was quite a few hours away, on the raft.
1: So you're definitely experiencing, you know, God's protection and God with you firsthand. Is that something that

0: just became common and, you know, a very common occurrence for you in the mission field?
1: Well, you didn't think about it, but when you look back on it later and think, yes, God did many miracles to protect us. Different today because we are stuck in one place and we are restricted by orders of the government and everybody, and it's a bit like Australia. When I come home, I feel as though Australia is no longer free.
0: Yeah.
1: Before you could do anything, where now you have to stand in queues and get permission to do this and that and everything, you know.
0: There's a lot of red tape.

0: That was the Brent Rochester family with Seeking the Lost, and you're listening to The Book Nook this afternoon with Rochelle Drury. Just a reminder that our text line is 0488 80 856, and if you would like your very own copy of Justin Lawman's Bible Marking Guide, just send the code word hashtag study to 0488 80 856. I can't even get the word out now. Hashtag, that's what I'm looking for. Hashtag study is the code word. You can tell it's been a long day for me, maybe a long week, but it's Thursday afternoon and I'm happy to be here. I hope you've been enjoying the music. I've been really loving the music, and I just love hearing Helen's testimony. We're going to jump back in now to our final time with Helen, and she's going to talk more about the school and her time as a missionary over on the Burma-Thailand border. So I hope you're really enjoying this interview, and let's jump back in.
1: Yeah, I want to make sure we sort of get the full amount of what you've been doing over there. How many years have you been serving over there now? If I remember Joy right, she said about 44 years. Is that right?
2: It would have been. I'm just trying to work out the year. Yes, it's about 44 years.
1: Don't ask me to do the maths there either.
2: And I had 1 year.
1: Well, let me think. I should be able to do that. I'm 46 and I was born in 1980. So if it's about 44, it might have been about 1982.
2: Yeah, that's right, 82. And then I was there a couple of years, and that was when I decided I was going to stay because I couldn't go home. There was nothing.
1: And did you feel like you were committed for the long haul at that point when you decided to stay?
2: Well, I was going to stay, but I didn't realise how long the long haul was going to be.
1: You didn't know. Now, are you okay if we share with everybody how old you are now?
2: That's all right.
1: So it is amazing. When I heard Helen speaking at the front of church and Joy announced that she is 88 years old, she is amazing for 88. Helen, you're able to walk quite well. You have a lot of energy and able to speak, and your memory for all of your stories. So it is amazing at 88 years old. So you are still an active missionary. And I think, if I'm correct with the Adventist Church, our longest serving active missionary. Is that correct?
2: Yes, that's what they tell me. I've never bothered to add it up.
1: You're too busy doing the work. Mm. So let us know, like in those 44 years of serving over on the Burma-Thai border, and like you said, like in some ways it doesn't stop being challenging even now. There's different types of challenges, and I know Myanmar in recent years had another coup and there's a lot of fighting again. Is it that same thing happening over and over again? Were there years of peace, or how was it for you?
2: Oh, there were parts where there was never peace, but there was peace during part of the year, because, see, the Burmese would only come up and attack people living near the border during the dry season.
1: Ah.
2: Well, before it was raining and there were no roads, but now there's roads everywhere.
1: Okay.
2: And, you know, they've got planes. They didn't have planes to bomb then either.
1: Whereas now they've got the planes. So you've seen many, many changes over those years then. What's been most significant in the changes you've seen over those years?
2: Oh, I don't know, really. It's just that it's all different, but the kids are still the same, but they have a different view on life.
1: Yeah.
2: They have cell phones and everything these days, and they're not as dedicated. See, before the children that I had knew they had nowhere to go. They couldn't go anywhere at all, so they worked like anything for themselves and for their people.
1: Yeah,
2: now, wow. Today, there are still some of them have got that zeal to help their people, but there are many whose only zeal is to get out, go somewhere else and do something because they feel they're shut in. And I can understand that, because if you're shut inside the refugee camp, you're not allowed out.
1: Wow.
2: And you're living alongside of maybe 40,000, 50,000 people.
1: So that digital technology and the globalization has given them that perspective of, maybe there is an outside world, I want to get out, which in turn has maybe made it a bit harder to teach them, is what you're saying?
2: Yes.
1: Wow.
2: They don't have the same zeal, but even the ones in the Thai schools along the border, they've got this business from modern technology and they don't want to learn.
1: So do you have your own school set up now?
2: Yes.
1: So how many kids did you start with when you – and how many years has that school been running? Do you remember?
2: The school's been running about – I think we started in or 1996 or 7 or something or other, but it's been in a different place and had different names.
1: Okay. And how many kids did you start with?
2: 60 to 80.
1: Wow. And do you want to, I know because I heard the number, it's pretty amazing. Do you want to say how many kids you just had last year's enrolment?
2: Last year we had 1,500, but this year we're down to about, at the moment, it's 1,040. Others are still trying to come, but they have to get through the war to be able to get there.
1: Wow. And do you experience loss quite often there because of this war, loss of life?
2: Oh, yes. I mean, we've got kids who have fled from the other side and they've come. They don't know where their parents are.
1: Wow.
2: Some of them don't even know their brothers and sisters.
1: Wow. So, and you have quite a few orphans there?
2: Yes, we've got orphans, but it depends what you call orphans. In Thailand, they said they're orphans if they've got one parent.
1: Oh, okay.
2: So a lot of them, although they're not orphans, they don't see their parents. And some don't even know where their parents are.
1: Wow. And could you share another story or two with us where you can see God's hand in these more recent years? Or anywhere along the line with your school?
2: I'm just trying to think what's recent.
1: Or it doesn't have to be recent. Anywhere with your school, this school that, you know, God has been with you in building, is there another couple of stories you could share with us?
2: Well, Pastor Lertu was our pastor for many years. He unfortunately has got kidney problems now and has to have dialysis 3 times a week. But he never gave up on these kids and he always worked with these kids. And some parents were very unhappy about their kids. They were all right as long as they didn't want to be baptised.
1: Oh.
2: But if the kid wanted to be baptised, there was trouble. We had a student come to us and her parents were back in Burma. In fact, her parents were leaders among the Karen who were fighting against, they were fighting with the Burmese against the Karen on the other side.
1: Oh.
2: And she was at school and she wanted to be baptised. So she went home and she talked to her parents. And her mother just collapsed on the floor unconscious.
1: Oh, wow.
2: We don't know whether the devil works like this, but it seems to happen a lot with these animist people.
1: Oh.
2: So anyhow, her father had to go away to meeting because he was meeting with the generals of the army that were fighting. And so he shut her in and then he said she was with her grandma. And her grandma, she asked her grandma she wanted to go and visit her cousin in another village. So her grandma said, all right, you can go, but just don't tell anybody. Just go and come back before he arrives back. It'll be 2 or 3 days. She went to stay with her cousin, and then in the middle of the night she got up and she ran. She ran right out of this area. She got a motorbike to take her some of the distance, and eventually she got back to the corner in the crossing, crossed into Thailand and came down to our teacher, who was her uncle, and stayed at his house. And then the father, when he came home, was furious and he came into the camp searching for her and at school demanding her to where was she, he was going to take her back. But he couldn't find her because she was hiding in her uncle's house. And he went back and then he came back a bit later trying to look for her. And eventually he gave up the effort, he couldn't find her. Uh-huh. So she stayed there for a while. When she thought it was all right, she went home. And then she came back again. And she's still with us now. She's finished year 12.
1: Oh, wow.
2: And wants to go to college, but, of course, it's no possible way at the moment. She's got a passport.
1: Yeah.
2: People still try to get Burmese passports now because they can travel in Thailand with Burmese passport. But the problem is that the school fees for university are so high no one can afford to go.
1: In Thailand?
2: Yeah. Asia International University, I mean, it's like a university in anywhere else in a Western country, and they have to pay a lot of money to go there for school fees or for their boarding fees and everything. But anyhow, we're just praying that we're going to be able to raise enough to send a few people this year.
1: So is it in Thailand that you try to send them? Is there anywhere else that the kids get to go after year 12?
2: The only place they can go is to that mission down there. I mean, they can go and work as volunteers, or they used to be able to, but they haven't got papers for anywhere, you see. If you're a refugee, working along the border is not possible because you'll be arrested.
1: Wow. So what is happening for most of the children then at your school?
2: they're staying at school or they're still all hoping that they're going to get to go resettlement to Australia or America.
0: Because I think I heard you say when you were talking in the church to everybody that that had been promised, that had been allowed, but it's been more difficult.
2: Yes, before Trump, America promised to take any students, any refugees in any camp who wished to resettle to America, but they hardly got started on it when COVID came around.
0: Oh.
2: And then COVID stopped everybody.
0: Yeah.
2: It stopped them coming in, it stopped them going out, it stopped us going in. We weren't allowed into the camp during COVID.
0: Oh.
2: And it was a miracle that I was allowed in afterwards because they said if you didn't have vaccination, you couldn't go in. And when we asked could we come in, they said send the name of your students who are outside who want to enter the camp. They'd go in and out every day and we will decide whether they can come. Well, they decided they could come, but I hadn't had vaccination, so I was on the list, but I hadn't got vaccination. So we went and asked could I come in, although I wasn't vaccinated, and they said, you're one of us, just come.
0: Oh, wow, they knew that well, did they?
2: Yeah, they know me. And so since then we've still been just coming out and going in, coming and going in.
0: Yeah. So there's not, like, so because of the closing down or the difficulties in the refugee programs and the relocation, so it's been quite hard for the children then to have a prospect for a future.
2: Oh, yes, there isn't much prospect for them at the moment. They did say at one stage that Australia could take this number 30 families, but that's from many camps. We're only one camp.
0: Yeah,
2: and there's five or six other camps, so their prospects of going are not good. So we're just praying that the Lord will help us to find some way to keep them occupied.
0: Well, we pray with you too. Let's have a prayer now for you, Helen, and for your school. So, dear Heavenly Father, we just want to pray for Helen and the school that she has there on the border of Myanmar or the Burmese-Thai border, Lord. And we just want to pray, Lord, that you will open up possibilities for these students that Helen and others have so faithfully ministered to. And, Lord, we just want to pray that you'll be able to keep working and opening doors for these children to be able to further their education and to be able to share the mission work in other areas around the world. Lord, we pray that you will send workers to her school to help support that school and to continue to teach these children, Lord. And we pray that you will move past the red tape and that you will keep giving Helen the victory for this mission school. We pray in Jesus' name. Amen.
2: Amen.
0: Helen, thank you so much for coming on the show. I am so grateful. And we're coming right at the end now. And I just thought, is there something you'd like to share before we just finish up right now about your school or that you'd like to really request for people to pray about?
2: We have to find some way to train workers. You can't really train workers there, but I don't think it's a good idea to have to send them all overseas. We should be able to train them within Thailand and go back and work. So I'm just going to pray that there's some way that we can get more students down and train them because they become good workers. Some of them are very good workers.
0: Yeah.
2: And they may not be the cleverest. See, all the scholarships of these days, they want high marks and that, which is good for some, but there are plenty who are very faithful who are not top markers, they're average, and they can do just as well as the others.
0: They're very willing to work hard.
2: Yes.
0: Thank you so much, Helen, for joining us on the Book Nook today. It is so inspiring to hear everything you have been doing for so many years and serving. And sorry, before I forget, I do want to mention one thing. You have had numerous baptisms at this school. Is that right?
2: Oh, yes, we've had many. Not as many these days, but we used to have a lot every year.
0: What do you think is making it harder these days?
2: Because the parents are not Christian, a lot of them, and they may be forced back to Burma and they're frightened to go back into Burma with a Christian.
0: Ah, so it's
2: in the family. It's a big thing for them. And there's been a lot of fighting in households, particularly when you've got sometimes a Muslim marries to a Buddhist, and that causes a lot of problems.
0: So Buddhism is the main religion in Burma.
2: Yeah,
0: But there is a fair bit of Islam.
2: There's a bit of everything.
0: Is there? Okay.
2: And there's a lot of intermarriage, and the intermarriage causes enormous problems within the family, particularly for the children.
0: Wow. So you've just, it just sounds
1: like those challenges have never left, but if not, they've increased over the years. So we just want to just pray God's blessing over you, Helen, and that he will show you the open doors and give you the right people to keep supporting and keep the school growing and going. Thank you so much for being with us, Helen. I've been so blessed to have you on the show today.
2: Thank you for your help.
1: It was such a pleasure to interview Helen Hall on the Book Nook. So if you would like any information about Helen Hall, or you'd like to be able to get in touch with her and her school, maybe you would like to donate or support her, if you feel the call to be a missionary, to do training, just text Helen to our number here, 0488-80856, that's 0488-80856, text Helen, and we will be able to give you some details to be able to get in touch, and so you can support, or maybe you want to head over and be a missionary over there. I just want to remind you that we have a giveaway today. The code word is hashtag study to 0488-80856 if you would like your very own Bible marking guide. It has been a great time listening to our interview and talking to Helen. Now we're going to jump into a beautiful song by Wilder Atkins with I Have Decided.

0: That's right. You're listening to The Book Nook this afternoon with Rochelle Drury on Faith FM. I'm so glad you're with me this afternoon. Now, we have come time for...
1: Question of the Day.
0: I think I managed to get your cough in there, Lyle.
2: Oh, I was waiting for that to play so that I could hopefully sneak it in.
0: I reckon if I did.
2: And I didn't.
0: No, you just got in. Well, welcome aboard this afternoon. We have some questions and we are ready to go for our question of the day.
2: Fantastic. Let's go.
0: All right. Question one. I have a part to this question. Are you going to step into when a baby is a baby?
2: Well,
0: no, you don't want to go there.
2: No, I wasn't going to go there.
0: Well, okay,
2: no.
0: We'll go with what you've got. Will babies who die at birth be saved?
2: Okay, so it's quite specific here. It's talking about babies who die at birth, and so that is essentially a baby that is born.
0: Yeah, this is what someone has asked.
2: Yeah, that's what they've asked. In fact, what's interesting about this question is it came through in French. I had to throw it into Google.
0: Oh, that's cool.
2: No, not Google, but into Grok to translate it. But anyway, I'm like, well, what are these questions? But,
0: that's cool.
2: Here's the thing. You can send your questions to Question of the Day in any language you like.
0: And Lyle will use Grok.
2: Lyle will use Grok or Chat or Claude. They will translate it for us. Anyway, will babies who die at birth be saved? Okay, so here's the principle. In the Bible, people are held accountable for the truth that they know and the truth that they have the opportunity of knowing. So those are two things. They both go together. So you can't say, oh, don't tell me any truth. I don't want to study the Bible. I don't want to read the Bible. I don't want to learn any truth because then be held accountable for it. So the less I know, the better. No. That's not how that works. If you have the opportunity to read the Bible, then God expects you to read the Bible and to learn the truth. Okay, so if we go to Acts chapter 17, verse 30, this is what we find. The times of this ignorance, God winks at. In other words, he turns a blind eye to it. But now commands all men everywhere to repent. So if we then take that principle that God turns a blind eye to things that people do not know or do not have the opportunity of knowing, a baby kind of doesn't know anything. And so it can't be held accountable for anything. And so therefore a baby is saved. We find this principle in many different places. In James chapter 4 and verse 17, the Bible says, therefore to him that knows to do good, and does not do it, to him it is sin. So a baby doesn't know the difference between good and bad. You know, they've got a sinful nature for sure, and because of that sinful nature, they come under condemnation of the first death, but not the second death. And you know, you see that sinful nature in babies pretty early on, you know, that little bit of selfishness that you see coming through. Don't even ask me to explain first see that, but you certainly see it. Now head back into the Old Testament in Deuteronomy chapter 1 and verse 39. The Bible says, more of your little ones, which you said should be a prey, and your children, which in that day had no knowledge between good and evil, they shall go there, and unto them will I give it, and they will possess it. So here God is talking about the promised land.
0: Where was that verse again?
2: The Israelites had come up to the Deuteronomy chapter 1 and verse 39.
0: Deuteronomy, okay.
2: So the Israelites had come up to the borders of the promised land. They had rebelled against God there, and God said, you're not going in. But your children that don't know the difference between good and evil, they will go in. And so notice here that God is not holding the children accountable for the parents' sin because the children don't know. In Ezekiel chapter 18 and verse 20, you've got the same concept coming through here where the Bible says the soul that sins, it will die. The son shall not bear the iniquity of the father, neither shall the father bear the iniquity of the son. And so, no, you're not held accountable for your parents' sin. There's a bunch of verses on this. John 9 verse 41, Jesus said to them, if you were blind, you would have no sin. But now you say, we see, therefore your sin remains. In other words, because you say, hey, what the truth is, then you're held accountable for it. Romans 4:15, because the law works wrath, for where no law is, there is no transgression. And for a baby, there's no law. They can't understand the law of God. They can't hear or read the Ten Commandments. And so, yeah, there's lots of passages. Another good one is Isaiah chapter 7, verse 15 to 16. It says, butter and honey shall he eat, that he may know to refuse the evil and choose the good. For before the child shall know to refuse the evil and choose the good, the land that you abhor shall be forsaken of both her kings. And so, you know, this is a prophecy about his own son, but also a messianic prophecy that you've got coming through here. But the really key thing here is the Bible speaks about a period before a child knows to refuse evil and choose good. So we can have, I think, a lot of confidence. Obviously, God is the judge and he's the one who decides, and we can't stand here in the place of God. But I think we can have a lot of confidence that, yes, babies are saved. They can't be held accountable for the things that they don't know. That would not be a just thing, and the Bible's very, very clear about that. Now, you had a follow-up question on that one, Rochelle, I believe. Hello? Are we still there?
0: Sorry, I am. I pushed it, but it didn't push hard enough. I did, but you said we'll probably stay at what was asked because, you know, it probably steps into I was just thinking like when do you take a baby as a baby? But that might be a bit, is that controversial?
2: Well, the key verse on that one probably is reading off the top of my head here. Luke is where I would go for that one. Luke chapter 1, where the Bible says that that John the Baptist was filled with the Holy Spirit from his mother's womb.
0: Yeah.
2: So if you can be filled with the Holy Spirit when you're in the womb, you're a person.
0: Yeah. And the other one that I think
2: very, very clearly, you are a person.
0: Where God says he knit us together. I can't remember if that was Jeremiah, but where God says he knit us together in the womb.
2: Yes. Yes, he created us. He created, and this is the thing that a lot of people miss. Every person is the individual creation of God.
0: Wow.
2: Let me just look that one up real quick.
0: Isn't that amazing, though, to think about that? Like, not only do we have the privilege of speaking to our God individually, thanks to, you know, Jesus Christ, and we can speak to him personally, but he also knit each of us together, like he created each of us individually.
2: and it just, you know, it goes to show the individual value of every person on the planet, which, you know, we so often underestimate, and particularly in the ancient world, human life was incredibly cheap. And God's like, no, life is not cheap. I am the individual creator of every single person who's ever lived. And it's his desire that every person lives and lives a prosperous life and a life that follows him.
0: Wow.
2: So, my internet has given up on me right now. So it's not throwing up Bible verse for me.
0: Let me see if I can grab it quickly. So we were looking, it was the knit. Let's see if our internet will work for me.
2: Yeah, mine gave up. We probably should just go on with another question.
0: Okay. I'm just trying to say, there's a psalm, you formed my inward parts, you covered me in my mother's womb, Psalm 139:13.
2: That's an awesome verse, isn't it?
0: Yeah.
2: That's a fantastic verse right there.
0: All right, let's keep going before we get. Okay.
2: Anyway, what's it? Yeah, let's not get too sidetracked on that one. Let's go to our next question. Yeah.
0: All right, so this one says.
2: What's our next one there?
0: If God loves us, why did he allow Satan to come to earth to harm us? Do you want me to keep reading the extra bit they wrote?
2: Sure, yeah, why not? Let's read the whole question.
0: And it says, God knows who will be saved or not, since we are told that God already knows us from the time we were formed in our mother's womb. So he knew that by allowing Satan to come to earth, we would suffer. I didn't really understand why God allowed Satan to come to earth and cause so many people to suffer. It's almost as if he sacrificed all of us to show the other universes that he is a good and loving God. Of course, I believe in God and I love him. I even responded to the appeal for those who want to be baptized. I would just like to understand this a little better. That's a really good thought. I mean, that's one that I think even I have considered in my early days. Absolutely, how to understand that.
2: Yes. And you know, this person is halfway there.
0: Yeah.
2: And the reason that they're halfway there with their answer is that they're recognizing that this earth is a way for the universe to see that God is a good and loving God. But why would then God allow that to happen to a world just so that the universe can see that? And that's not quite what happened. So let's work our way through it. We've talked about this issue of, you know, it comes up, what, once a month, once every 6 weeks?
0: I remember doing God, this, bad world. Yeah, a little while ago. But it's a good one that people struggle with. So, yeah.
2: It is. Okay, so number one, if God does not allow freedom of choice to exist, love doesn't. We're going to look some broad principles. Broad principle number one, if God doesn't allow freedom of choice to exist, love cannot exist. So it's impossible to have love without freedom of choice. Point number two is that by allowing freedom of choice, God allows and creates the possibility of evil. So by creating love, he creates the possibility of evil. Before our world existed, the whole universe served God from love. So Satan comes along and Satan claims that he's got a better way of running the universe. When he sinned, he tries to pull off a coup against God. He's going to set my throne above the stars of God. I'm going to sit on the sides of the north. I'm going to sit on the throne of God. All this kind of thing. I'm going to be like the Most High. And so he's trying to pull off this coup in heaven because he's saying he's got a better way of running the universe than love. So if God had destroyed Satan right then and there on the spot, the universe would have gone from serving God from love to serving God from fear. And in one move, love would have ceased to exist. So this is a really important point to understand.
0: Yeah.
2: If God had just gone, okay, Satan, you've rebelled, bang, you're gone. The entire universe would continue serving God, not because they loved God, but because they saw the consequences was being zapped into death. And they didn't want that. So that's not love. That's fear. So God's other option then, of course, is to allow Satan to continue for a set period of time so that the universe can decide and say, okay, we can see how Satan's system works. We can see how God's system works. We can make up our own choice. And that's what God does. God gives him 6,000 years thereabouts to do so. So then we think about our world. And, of course, all of this is happening around the time of the creation of this world. And so if God has just created a new world and he refuses to allow Satan access to this world, what he has done is remove the power of choice. Because, like, no, Satan, you can't go there. And Satan could say, well, there you go. You're too scared. You think that if I go down there, then those people will accept me and I will run the earth and the whole universe will see that my system is better than your system. And so God would have proved Satan right if God had not allowed Satan to come to this earth. So he would have eradicated love if he had destroyed Satan on the spot. He would have proved Satan right if he hadn't allowed him access to this earth. Now, when he does allow him access to this earth, on the entire planet, you know, he couldn't make it any easier. On the entire planet, he only gives Satan access to one tree, and then he points that tree out. It's like that one over there. That's the one that he's got access to. Don't touch it. Don't go near it. Don't touch the fruit of it. And so, you know, they can understand very, very, very clearly. So God makes it as easy as possible, but he does not remove the power of choice. If he removed the power of choice, love ceases to exist, and Satan turns around and says, well, there you go. So this is why he allowed Satan to have access to this planet and this earth. Unfortunately, our first parents chose Satan, and that means that they became fallen, which means that their descendants can only be fallen, as in having a fallen nature. And as a result of that, we all come under the condemnation of sin.
0: So
2: it's not that God sort of separated this world and go, like, you know what, I'm just going to send Satan down there so that he can deceive those people so that then I've got an object lesson for the universe.
0: Yeah.
2: No, not at all. He did the opposite. He would have kept Satan as far away as possible if he could have done, but he couldn't without proving Satan right. So it gives him access to one tree, makes it easy as possible. But yeah, Adam and Eve, they ate from that tree. They had a conversation with Satan. He deceived them.
0: It's something that I can't comprehend, and maybe it's something we can comprehend, but how do we comprehend the fact that a perfect being created in perfection and love can sin? Like, it's hard to comprehend.
2: Okay, here's the key. Everybody asks this question, but here's the key.
0: Okay.
2: If he could not sin, he would not have been perfect.
0: Yeah.
2: The fact that he could sin is what makes him perfect.
0: And the same for Adam and Eve, but how does that?
2: Yes.
0: How does that? Because first sinful
2: if he
0: thought
2: could
0: come?
2: Not sin, if he could not sin, oh, that's the mystery of iniquity. We don't know where that came from, but you know, for us as humans, it's not hard to imagine.
0: So it's not crazy that. Well, yeah, because we know what the thoughts are like. But that very first thought, that it is, that's a mystery. Then is it?
2: Yeah, we don't. The Bible doesn't answer that question. We don't know where it came from.
0: But the Bible does say we don't.
2: But it's eminently possible. It's entirely possible and plausible because we have the power of choice.
0: Okay, but why will sin not rise again then?
2: Because the whole universe has seen it. They've seen 6,000 years of it. They don't need any more, and nobody ever wants it back. Not because God changes people so that they can't sin. We will always be able to sin if we want to, but let's face it, Rochelle, when you get to heaven and you're wandering around in heaven and you're comparing it to this earth, do you think you'll sit down one day and go, hey, you know what, I might start up planet earth over again and go back to sin?
0: Yeah, no way.
2: Of course you won't. There's no way in a million years will any of us do that or any of the rest of the universe ever do that. Why? They've seen it. We've experienced it. No one wants a bar of it.
0: Yeah. So it's not something we have to, because like when we're in this earth, you know, you can act, we're just so fallen, you accidentally do things wrong, or like I guess you don't really know because you haven't been to heaven, but it just won't be like that, I'm guessing. There won't be that constant temptation and struggle.
2: No, yeah, okay. Not at all. We have a sinful human nature in heaven, we won't have a sinful human nature.
0: Yeah, okay, all right, we'll keep
2: that's
0: going.
2: A big difference.
0: All right, you ready for our third?
2: I think we've had this one
0: a few times as well. If we will be able to recognize each other in heaven, how will we do that if our bodies change completely? Will we have the same skin color and the same face? And what about our age? You've touched on this a little
2: bit. Yeah, really good question right here. And I think there was I don't see it here, but there was a follow-up question on this one about race as well. So what's your racial heritage, Rochelle? Mine is British Sri Lankan mix.
0: Oh, you got Sri Lankan in there. So we have, British, and then there's some Irish and Scottish.
2: So basically Caucasian.
0: Yeah.
2: you're a white person.
0: Yeah.
2: You're a white person. So will you still be a white person in heaven? Highly unlikely that Adam and Eve were white. They would most likely halfway in between, you know, somebody who is like from Bougainville and somebody who is white.
0: So Bougainville.
2: So they would have most likely been very black.
0: Okay,
2: very black. Papua New Guinea.
0: Okay.
2: Yeah. Okay, so let's have a look here. Okay. In heaven, yeah, we have had this question before.
0: We've talked about recognizing each other.
2: Yes. So 1 Corinthians chapter 13 and verse 12, the Bible says, "For now we see through a glass darkly, but then face to face. Now I know in part, then I shall know even as also I am known." And so he says, "I will know other people in heaven in the same way they will know me." So yes, we will have the same facial features. We just won't have any imperfections.
0: Oh, that's right. You and
2: so
0: I were
2: right
0: trying
2: now,
0: to decide how
2: I,
0: old we wanted to be when we were in heaven. What do we want to look like again? I said 20s.
2: Yeah. And I went for 30.
0: Yeah.
2: Yep. Now, here's what's interesting. Matthew chapter 8 and verse 11, the Bible says, "Many shall come from the east and the west and sit down with Abraham, Isaac, and Jacob in the kingdom of heaven." That's kind of a little bit of pointless sitting with named people. It only makes sense if those people are still themselves and can be known as those people. when you go to the Mountain of Transfiguration. You have Jesus there, but you also have Moses and Elijah. If you can't recognize people,
0: yeah,
2: how did then that whole experience is irrelevant.
0: Yeah, that's cool. I've never thought about that.
2: Give them any name that you want.
0: Yeah.
2: Yeah. And then you've got this one interesting one in 2 Samuel chapter 12 and verse 23, where David loses David and Bathsheba lose their first child. And after the death of the child, David says this, I will go to him. He's talking about at the resurrection, but he won't return to me. And of course, because ghosts are not a thing. But he speaks of going to that child. And this actually plays into our first question, because this child was a result of sin. Rape, murder, and adultery. That was where this child came from. And then this child dies. But David's like, yeah, you know what? In the resurrection, I will meet my child. And he's not talking about just some random baby that's going to be given to him. It's that specific child. And so, you know, I think that's a really important promise right there. So the key is this. The body changes, but it's still the same person. You just become the perfect version of you. And so I think all of us can look at ourselves and look at our features even, and we're degraded by sin. You know, we're degraded by 6,000 years of a heritage of sin. We still have some incredibly beautiful people on this planet. But, you know, like, let's be honest, there's like, what, 10 supermodels in the world?
0: And even then, sometimes beauty is in the eye of the beholder.
2: Yeah, I look at some of these supermodels, I'm like, yeah, okay, you know.
0: Yeah, so it depends
2: That's a really nice person, but I've seen better than that, you know, from time to time. It's just this, everybody's tastes are different.
0: So you're saying we're all going to be supermodels in heaven?
2: Yes.
0: Woohoo!
2: Absolutely. The best version of ourselves. Bible says in Philippians 3, verse 21, that our vile body will be changed to be fashioned like unto his glorious body.
0: What we talked about this, but I can't remember what you said. What about the fact that I'm short? Will I get to be a bit taller? Like, how does height work, do you think?
2: I think that it works. I think that, you know, God created variety because God loves variety. And imagine if everybody was exactly the same height. Seriously, how boring would that be? The Bible does say that we'll grow up. If we look at the megafauna, megaflora that existed before the flood, the assumption is that the antediluvians, those who lived before the flood, were 2 to 3 times bigger than what we are now as human beings. And so, you know, we would imagine that we would grow up to at least the stature of the antediluvians who lived before the flood. But there's still going to be a variety of height.
0: Okay.
2: But if you really want to be taller, have a conversation with Jesus about that. I'm sure he can arrange something.
0: I suppose it's not the most important thing, is it?
2: You know, it's one of those things where we always look over the other side of the fence.
0: Yeah. I just didn't realize how short I was.
2: The grass is always
0: greener on the other side. Well, my daughter took over and I was like, ooh, I'm short. All right, sorry, I'm sidetracking you. We need to get through this question.
2: All right, where are we up to?
0: So you're talking about the body's changed completely.
2: Left?
0: All right, so you've got about 3.5 minutes.
2: Okay, so we've got time to do another one. There's a couple of verses here. Oh, this is a really good one. This is a really good one.
0: Did Revelation you explain 7, skin color? Yeah, you said all of that.
2: Yeah, let me talk about this one.
0: Okay.
2: Yeah, so Revelation 7, verse 9. So we're talking about races now, all the different races that exist. And, of course, you know, up until the flood, there was only one race. Well, there is only one race, the human race, but we got all our different ethnicities.
0: Okay.
2: So after the flood, we had the creation of the ethnicities. And it says this, after this, I beheld and lo, a great multitude, which no man could number. And this is in heaven. This is the saved of all nations and families and peoples and languages standing before the throne.
0: Oh.
2: So that is really cool verse. That says that we get to keep our ethnicity and there will be an abundance of languages there. So, I mean, we'll all speak the language of heaven, which will be the, you know, whatever the lingua franca of heaven is. But those individual characteristics that have, you know, come down to us through whatever different kind of family mix we came from, we get to keep that because that is part of what makes us unique and special and different and exotic and amazing. So I love that verse right there.
0: Yeah, yes. I did not realize it that first. Yeah, I never thought about it in the context of that, say, you know, post-resurrection. That's awesome.
2: So, yeah, you'll still be a white girl and I'll still be slightly brown.
0: Slightly brown. How much? Slightly brown. Did you say Sri Lankan, was it?
2: Yes.
0: How much Sri Lankan is in you?
2: 7%.
0: 7%, not heaps.
2: It's a pretty tenacious gene, though. It hangs in really well. So.
0: Ah, cool.
2: Yep. It definitely gives me a good skin suntan.
0: Do you get a good tan? So you tan, you don't burn.
2: I can burn. Yes, I'm not full Sri Lankan. No, not at all.
0: So we talked about age. We kind of said that our faces will definitely.
2: Oh, shoot! Another one. This is an interesting one. Okay. Revelation 21 verse 24 and 26. It says, "The nations and the kings of the earth shall bring their glory into the new Jerusalem." So that speaks of peoples, nations, not one erased appearance.
0: Yeah.
2: And it also talks about people who were obviously here on this earth, powerful people, kings and emperors and so forth, people like King David or Nebuchadnezzar going into the New Jerusalem. And, you know, one of those is Jewish, King David, and the other is Babylonian, two very different kinds of people from two very different kinds of nations. So, yeah.
0: Yeah, that sounds really cool. We still
2: God loves variety. That's the thing. God just loves variety.
0: Yeah, that's awesome. All right.
2: Yeah.
0: We are done. Thank you for question of the day, Lyle. We'll have you back hopefully again next week.
2: Sounds wonderful. I look forward to it.
0: Yep. Davo's got a question that he's been trying to get us to ask, so we'll do that one next week and the others we missed. So thank you and chat to you next week.
2: All right. Look forward to it, guys.
0: All right, everybody, can you believe it? We have come to the end of another show. Boy, doesn't it go fast. Just a reminder, 0488-80856, #study if you want your very own Bible marking guide. Or if you also would like to know more about Helen, just send in the word Helen to the same number, 0488-80856, and I will text you back some information about Helen if you would like to support her or if you would like to even think about being a missionary overseas. So, that's it for today, guys. So keep the story going and your faith growing. And until next week, may God bless you. May you have a wonderful week and we'll see you all. We'll hear you all again next week. You'll hear me. See you guys.

Hello, my wonderful friends. Welcome to Faith FM Drive Time. Welcome to Big Q&A. This is the show where we respond to difficult questions concerning God, faith, contemporary religion, and the Bible. And this is the show where we look at world religious trends in the light of Bible prophecy. My name is Emily, and I will be your host again for this evening. And the reason I say again is that some of our colleagues have been

0: right around Australia on this beautiful, well, what in Adelaide is a beautiful spring day. I think it's been about 30 degrees. We've been very blessed. And yeah, thank you for joining us again tonight. And if you've missed any of the ones from early in the week, you can go on to the app, the Faith FM app, or online, and you can download the podcast and, yeah, share it with your friends. It's been, I've definitely been really enlightened by a lot of things I didn't realize.
1: That's right. Yeah, we have spoken about many things, about water and coffee and alcohol. And yesterday was a very good topic. We're talking about sleep. And I know I'm feeling a bit tired today, so I'm like, oh, I got to listen to that talk again, I think.
0: Definitely. Yeah, it's really just such a blessing to be able to be here on Faith FM all week. I really loved it. It's been fantastic. And especially because of the topic of health, which is one of our pet subjects, isn't it, Emily? We love doing that. And just on that, if you're going to be in Adelaide in November, we have the Make a Heals program, which is running from the 22nd of November to the 1st of December. So from a Sunday afternoon through to a Tuesday morning, the 22nd of November to December the 1st. It's a live-in, 10-day live-in health retreat program that's going to be down in Yankalilla. And we've got our very good friends, Lindura and Danny Brooks, coming from Madison Missions over in Victoria. They'll be coming over to help run that with us, with Emily and I. And Emily will be making plant-based food, and we'll be going for lovely walks. And it really is a beautiful spot, isn't it, Emily, Yankalilla? Up
1: yeah,
0: on the cliffs.
1: It is. Yeah, the view is amazing. Mm. Yes.
0: So if you want to know more about that, you can go, you can contact Faith FM and they will contact us, or you can actually text in on our drive time number, which is 0488 808 11. So that's 0488 808 11, or you can even go on the website, which is makerheals.org.au. So makerheals.org.au. And yeah, if you're interested, we do still have some places, but you do need to live in and stay for 10 days. Wouldn't that be terrible?
1: Yeah, so it's the Maker, so like God's the creator, he's our maker, and heals, that he is the one that heals us.
0: That's right.
1: H-E-A-L-S.
0: Yes, not your heel as in the foot. Yes, so makerheals.org.au if you want to know more about coming to a health retreat here in South Australia in November this year.
1: Yes, and what is another way that our friends can get involved in this subject learn some more things?
0: We've got a very special gift tonight, which is our free giveaway, which is called Amazing Health Facts, and it's put out by Doug Batchelor and the team at Amazing Facts International. If you want to go online and check their website out, there's lots of wonderful tips on health and all sorts of spiritual things in terms of videos and things you can read and download. But tonight you can get this beautiful free gift, Amazing Health Facts. And it's based on NewSTART, which stands for nutrition, exercise, water, sunshine, temperance, which means nothing that's harmful and everything in moderation, and air, rest, and trust. So trust in a higher power, in our beautiful God. So this magazine's lovely. It's going to be all about benefits for a good diet, exercise, rest. It talks about also rest in the Sabbath, and all the health principles, these eight health principles. And it's packed into a beautiful magazine, lots of modern research that you can look at all the data and graphs, which is about backing up exactly what the Bible tells us, and what Ellen White tells us in the book Counsels on Diets and Foods, and also the Ministry of Healing. And here we have it in science is finally catching up to what God has told us about rest and resting in Him and trusting in Him. And so there's about 50 pages all about medical information, data and graphs, and just information about knowing about having better health. And who doesn't want to have better health? I think all of us, you know, you can have all the money in the world, all the time in the world, but if you don't have good health, it's not worth much, is it? So if you want to get this magazine, definitely text into us now on 0488 808 11, and the code for tonight, the special code, is SA437. So that's SA437, no dots or dashes, and the SA stands for South Australia. So SA437 to text to our drive time number, which is 0488 808 11, and you'll be receiving this beautiful magazine in the mail as soon as possible.
1: Brilliant. And we have listeners texting in already. Nicole says, great to hear you again, Emily and Naomi. Looking forward to this topic again.

0: today, Dr. Eric is an inspirational speaker with pivotal insights.
1: Yeah,
0: that is so true.
1: That is so true. What a great way of putting it. And we're so very blessed to have Dr. Eric with us again, aren't we, Emily? It's so good. And I just want to do a special hello to Margie, Grant, Rosemary and family. And just to let you know, we're all thinking of you at this time, and just our special love coming your way, Margie, Grant, Rosemary and family. And big shout out to Zia, who's going to be listening in, Blaze, Igor, Mandy and Dom. Thank you for listening in as well. Duncan and Courtney, and also to
0: someone's special, Grasshopper.
1: Grasshopper, yes. Hello, Grasshopper and Bev. And Elise, we're glad you're feeling better. And also to Rick, Maya, Zelko and Peter. And also Esther, Harry and Leary and Steve. Thank you, everyone, for listening in. We really love to know that you're listening in, and also knowing that where you're from. So maybe, you know, if you haven't heard us before, because we're not normally on Thursday night, it's normally
0: Caden and Lindy,
1: yes. And they're on leave at the moment or working away. And so we're normally on Friday night on Eden to Eternity drive time. So, yeah, tonight you've got us. So big shout out to everybody. If you want, just text in and tell us where you're listening from. We'd love to hear from you. That would be so great.
0: Yes, we will. And so, friends, we're going to get into our topic again, which is God's gifts for a healthier life. Discover the benefits of good nutrition. We'll have our special guest joining us. But before that, we have 'Tis So Sweet to Trust in Jesus by Casting Crowns.

0: And that was "'Tis So Sweet to Trust in Jesus" by Casting Crowns. Welcome back, friends. You're listening to Faith FM Drive Time, big Q&A with Emily and Naomi. And we just thank you so much for being here all this week with us. And our topic has been the battle for your mind and body, exploring the Bible, health and spiritual well-being. And tonight's very special topic is God's gifts for a healthier life, and we're going to discover the benefits of good nutrition. Now, we have had, which has been amazing, Dr. Eric Walsh joining us in the studio for the last few days, and he is again here with us.
1: So good. We've had him Tuesday, Wednesday, Thursday, and here we are. It's just so amazing to have you back with us again, Dr. Eric. Welcome.
2: It's a privilege to be here. Thank you.
1: It's so good. And tonight we're talking about nutrition, and we've been talking all week about New Start, which is about the health benefits if we get out in the sunshine and fresh air, and all the different nutritions and, that you can do, and drinking water and trusting in God.
0: Yeah, exercise.
1: Yeah, yep. Which is the acronym for New Start. And what we talked about on Tuesday was all about beverages, caffeine, alcohol and water. And last night we talked about sleep, which was so fascinating. Well, tonight we're talking about nutrition. I just want to ask you, Dr. Eric, does it matter what we eat?
2: So obviously, and thank you guys for having me back. It's wonderful
1: it's
2: to be
1: so good
2: in
1: to be
2: studio with
1: in,
2: you.
1: Yes. In person. Yes. Better. Is it better or worse?
2: Much better.
1: Why?
2: You are quite entertaining, the two of you. Just kidding. It's wonderful to be in studio with you. So as a physician and as a pastor, I have to say that the Bible spends a lot of time talking about what we eat. Mm-hmm. And if it didn't matter what we eat, I don't think the Bible would do that. Mm. We also know from modern science that what you eat determines greatly your disease burden. There's no really no question about
1: really?
2: That. What you eat matters. And so the healthier your diet, the longer you live. And we know this from the Blue Zone studies, Dan Buettner's book, The Blue Zones, and the longevity of the five areas of the world, mm-hmm. Loma Linda University, at the time having the most centenarians, or the way it translated out, like the strongest blue mm-hmm. zone. That has a lot to do with what we eat. There mm-hmm. are other factors, of course, and that's why New Start isn't just nutrition. Exercise matters, sleep matters, hydration matters, temperance, how much you eat, even though you eat the right things. If you eat it mm-hmm. all the time, yeah. too much, too late, mm-hmm. all of that will cause problems. So,
1: and
2: trust in God, and obviously avoiding things like alcohol mm-hmm. and drugs and things like that. So, God has a plan for us, mm-hmm. and the science might catch up with the plan, and it may not, mm-hmm. but the Bible gives you the plan. And if you go back to Genesis chapter 1, and I'll read the original diet given mm-hmm. to mankind.
1: Great.
2: And I think if you start there, you mm-hmm. understand what God is doing. And so if you're someone listening and you believe in the Bible, we're going to use the Bible to help us mm. today, so that it's not just conjecture. We want the scripture yes. to speak, because this is such a tough topic. From my own personal experience, growing up in the United States, eating the standard American diet, most of my, my childhood.
1: Which acronym is SAD, you were to say.
2: SAD,
1: that's
2: yeah.
1: so funny.
2: We call it the SAD diet,
1: it
2: the standard
1: is,
2: American diet.
1: Wow.
2: And so we, Pop-Tarts, I don't know if you guys had those here, but
1: no,
2: sugary breakfast cereals, donuts, heaps of cow's milk, and, sodas and fast food joints like McDonald's and Burger mm-hmm. King. You grow up eating that kind of stuff. Even as an Adventist, you might not eat foods that are considered unclean, eating a lot of really bad stuff. Mm-hmm. And if you want to know how God wants you to live, there's some secrets the Bible gives you. And one of them is to look at what God instituted in Eden. Mm-hmm. What did he institute before sin entered the world? And the other hint, the other clue is in the Bible stories, like Daniel 1, like when manna fell. So we can touch on those mm-hmm. things. And the other one then is, what does the world look like after Jesus returns in the earth made new? What does diet look like?
1: Yes.
2: And once you start to do that, you get these hints from God mm. as to what is ideal.
1: Yes.
2: Now, God, because we've sinned, God allows beyond the ideal. But if you want maximum health and you want discernment, because really the point of being healthy isn't simply so you have lower blood sugar and lower blood pressure and lower blood cholesterol levels. It's so that you have the clarity of mind to be able to discern in these last days, so that you're not deceived. As Matthew 24, verse 4, Jesus says, be, you know, when he starts talking about prophecy, the first thing Jesus says, be not deceived. Well, deception is going to be easier if you have a foggy, cloudy mind and you're not thinking straight. Mm-hmm. It's going to be easier if you're intoxicated. Hence, the Bible says over and over and over, be sober. Yes. In fact, when it comes to eating in Proverbs, Solomon actually says this. He says, blessed are you when your princes are the sons of nobles and they eat for strength and not for drunkenness.
1: Right.
2: Which means you can eat for drunkenness, cloud the mind. That's why Daniel says in Daniel 1, I think it's verse 8, Daniel says to Malzar, the chief of the eunuchs for Nebuchadnezzar, he says, I can't eat the meat and the wine that you're giving me because I refuse to defile myself. Mm. So what you eat can defile you. And we'll come back to that concept later.
1: Because we are the temple of the Holy Spirit.
2: Because our body is literally God's temple. In fact, it goes beyond us just being the body, being God's holy, God, the temple of the Holy Spirit, which is probably the most important fact. But it's also, Jesus says, you've been bought with a price, right? Mm. You don't actually belong to yourself. He didn't give you this body to just do whatever you want and run, you know, ripshot through your life, just tearing yourself up. He wants you to have self-control and temperance. And that is defined in when Paul says, listen, the love of Christ constraineth us.
1: Mm, which means to
2: keep us, to be controlled.
1: Yeah.
2: To not just do whatever comes to mind and every urge that we want to fulfill. Mm. So let's go to this original diet. Yep. Genesis 1:29. If you go back to Genesis 1:29, God is giving Adam and Eve what they should eat. And he says in verse 29, and God said, behold, I have given you every herb bearing seed, which is upon the face of all the earth, and every tree in the which is the fruit of a tree yielding seed. To you it shall be for meat. Mm-hmm. And that word meat there is for food.
1: For food.
2: So that's the original diet. You jump over to Genesis 3 and you go to verse 17, or actually verse 18. It says, thorns also and thistles shall it bring forth to you, and you shall eat the herb of the field. So what is described here? Well, first are those things that seeds produce. So this is fruits, nuts, seeds, whole grains, and the herbs of the field, some argue, is the addition of like the heavy, dark, leafy green vegetables that Adam would have to kind of work harder to grow than like, you know, maybe a fruit tree. You know, you can look into that a few different ways. But the bottom line is that original diet is whole food and it's plant-based. Mm. Notice they're not given permission to eat meat at this time.
1: They were given permission after the flood. Was that correct?
2: It was not till Genesis chapter 8, I believe it is.
1: But it wasn't God's plan. It wasn't his ideal.
2: It was never his ideal. No. So it's not. So when you look at the footprint of the first of these 6,000 years that Earth has been in existence, the first 2,000 years, man was not prescribed any form of animal flesh to eat.
1: Wow, 2,000 years.
2: 2,000 years.
1: And what happened to man? They how old did they live before the flood?
2: They were living hundreds of years, according to the book of Genesis. And after meat was introduced into the diet and all of the other environmental changes that happened because of the flood, man's life expectancy falls precipitously to under, in general, you know, ultimately under 120 years.
1: And before that, they lived,
2: they were Methuselah lived 900 something years, almost 1,000 years.
1: Well, there it is, isn't it?
2: Right.
1: So it wasn't his ideal.
2: So God wanted us to have long, strong lives, and things changed after the flood. One of them was our diet. With those changes, man's life expectancy shortened. And let me jump. I wasn't going to do this right now, but let me jump to make the comparison. And it's not simply what happened in Eden. We go from Eden to eternity, as the name of your show is.
1: Yes.
2: And when we go to eternity, we're talking about the New Jerusalem and the earth made new. And what the Bible describes there for our eating is the tree of life. And there's a tree that every month has a different fruit, according to the book of Revelation. And its leaves, the Bible says, are for the healing of the nations.
1: Wow.
2: That's what we'll eat from. And I don't know, you think about fruit and you say, I can't just eat fruit. But many things are fruits that we don't realize. In Jamaica, my family's Jamaican. I was born in the States, but my parents are Jamaican. They have a thing called breadfruit, which is like which is an amazing fruit that you roast and it tastes so amazing.
1: It's like an eggplant, no?
2: No, different. It's a dry, but like a bread. But it's
0: amazing.
2: And it's amazing when it's roasted in Jamaica. And you have other fruit like avocado, which is fatty. Coconut is a fruit. It's fatty.
1: And tomatoes.
2: Tomatoes are a fruit. So you start to look at it, you start saying, wow, there's a lot of diversity in just a fruit.
1: Yeah.
2: So imagine what that tree can produce and what we would be able to eat. But here's what the Bible says about eating meat after the new Jerusalem and in the new earth. In Isaiah 11, 6 and 7, it says, the wolf also shall dwell with the lamb, and the leopard shall lie down with the kid, and the cow and the bear shall feed, their young ones shall lie down together, and the lion shall eat straw like the ox, which is incredible. The lion shall eat straw like the ox.
1: Wow.
2: So the lion's going to be whole food, plant-based. Then in Isaiah 66, 25, it continues with the theme, and it says, the wolf and the lamb shall feed together, and the lion shall eat straw like the bullock. They shall not hurt nor destroy in all my holy mountain, saith the Lord. And God never intended death to be the source of life.
1: Ah,
2: he never meant for our stomachs to be like a cemetery. Never was supposed to happen.
1: Wow. Because and before that, it was before sin, there was no death. So there was nothing was killed.
2: Nothing was killed.
1: So there wouldn't be in heaven. There won't be any meat.
2: Absolutely.
1: And chicken.
2: But it speaks to me, and you can look at the scriptures. It speaks to me that God has given you a hint as to what his ideal is. And I want to say this because I grew up Jamaican eating liver. And
1: brains?
2: You know, oxtail. No, never eaten brains. Not in Jamaica. Oxtail, curry goat, and excavish fish,
1: Fox
2: and all
1: tongue?
2: These things. No, no tongue. You're missing Jamaica, but somewhere else. So what happens is you grow up eating all this meat. And then, of course, being in America, there's burgers and fries and meat on the pizza. And you just think it's normal. And I want to say to the person listening, this is not an indictment on you. We're not trying to be harsh on you.
1: No.
2: What we want to do, though, is share with you what the scripture reveals on these things, first and foremost, and then what the science backs up the scripture as saying.
1: Yeah.
2: And what I'm hoping you get from this as a physician and as a pastor is that there are changes you can make that will, one, make you healthier, make it less likely you need the medical system in general, and also make your mind clearer to connect to God.
1: That's great. Wow.
2: Right? So that's where we want to go with
1: this. And also, I guess, experience, because I know we've got like three different people here, like, as in not just we're different, but we've had different backgrounds. So for myself, I grew up Seventh-day Adventist, completely plant-based, my whole growing up era. But then I went out of the church and sort of went long and pretty well tried everything. But no, not ox tongue or brain, sheep's brains. That wasn't why I was saying it. Whereas for you, Dr. Eric, you grew up not Seventh-day Adventist?
2: I was fully Seventh-day Adventist.
1: You were fully Seventh-day Adventist.
2: But a lot of, culturally, a lot of Seventh-day Adventist places, I don't want all my West Indians out there to get upset with me, but a lot of times in the West Indies, people don't value the vegetarian part of it. And I think that's maybe true in some of them countries that are developing still.
1: Yeah.
2: It's because
1: it's cultural
2: things, and things are sometimes harder to get.
1: Yeah,
2: and for some, meat is a status symbol. My mother used to say to us when we were kids, one day when we make a lot of money, I'm gonna give you steak and eggs for breakfast.
1: Right.
2: You know what I mean? To her, that was like we will have arrived. And of course, now you couldn't pay me to eat steak and eggs for breakfast, right? So it's complex.
1: It is.
2: And that's what I'm trying to get at.
1: Yeah.
2: And it's very, and it can be quite emotional because you tie food to memories and to family
1: it's
2: traditions.
1: It's comfort food, isn't it?
2: And some of it is comfort. Yeah. But what I want to say to someone is, what if God has a better plan for you?
1: Mm.
2: What if God has a way for you to not get sick? Mm-hmm. What if God has a way for you to more clearly connect to him?
1: And read the Bible and have a clear mind.
2: What if this is the secret? And so let's get into that.
1: Let's
2: really look at it. And so when God was going to give the children of Israel food in the wilderness, if you go to Numbers 11, it talks about this mixed multitude. Numbers 11, starting in verse 4. The Bible says that the mixed multitude that was among them fell a-lusting, and the children of Israel also wept and said, who shall give us flesh to eat?
1: And they were talking about meat.
2: They were talking about meat
1: flesh
2: here.
1: Flesh was meat, okay.
2: Here, flesh is meat.
1: Yeah.
2: And he talks about remembering the fish, and they give this whole culinary...
1: Cucumbers, you know, melons,
2: yeah,
1: leeks,
2: all the stuff that
1: onions,
2: were there.
1: Garlic.
2: And so God does not like what they've done. And Numbers 11, 18, it says, and say unto the people, sanctify yourself against tomorrow, and you shall eat flesh. For you have wept in the ears of the Lord, saying, who shall give us flesh to eat? For it was well with us in Egypt. Therefore the Lord will give you flesh, and ye shall eat it. You shall not eat it 1 day, nor 2, nor 5 days, nor 10 days, nor 20 days, but even a whole month until it comes out of your nostrils and it be loathsome unto you, because you have despised the Lord which is among you and have wept before him, saying, why came we forth out of Egypt? And so it comes, the plague comes along with his flesh. They eat it.
1: Quail,
2: and many of them die. In fact, verse 33 says, and while the flesh was yet between their teeth, ere it was chewed, the wrath of the Lord was kindled against the people, and the Lord smote the people with a great, very great plague.
1: Mm. And this plague came because they were taken out of Egypt, and they were taken out of basically being a slave, and they were so ungrateful. They said, well, we want to go back there because of the food. What does that tell us about our mind and addiction?
2: Food, you can be food addicted, I believe, as a physician. There are some who argue you can't. I believe you can be. But what it says is that food is powerful.
1: Mm.
2: And, you know, obviously there was a lot of reasons these guys were quarreling and murmuring. They were rebellious against God.
1: But isn't that interesting that they're rebelling and they're it's their actual addictions or lusts or appetite, which is very interesting to me.
2: Satan uses appetite.
1: Don't you think that's interesting?
2: How did he get Eve to sin?
1: Yeah.
2: Appetite.
1: And then Jacob and Esau, the lentils.
2: Jacob and Esau, appetite.
1: And Jesus in the wilderness.
2: Jesus with Satan.
1: The other one
2: came at him with appetite.
1: I found was when Jesus was at the Last Supper and they were saying to him, you know, he said, one of you will betray me. The disciples were saying, well, who will it be? And he says, as soon as whoever takes this sop or this bread, and as soon as they eat it, that's who it will be. And then it says, Judas picked up the sop or the bread, and as soon as he ate it, Satan entered him. I just thought that was amazing. Again, another one about, I mean, there might be more, I don't know, but it was all those four we've mentioned are all about appetite. What is that telling us about Satan and us and appetite?
2: Well, Satan understands that he can push buttons in our brain through our appetite, and he can hijack the system in our brain, which is a dopaminergic system, which when you eat, dopamine is released. That's why you get pleasure from eating.
1: Right.
2: And what the modern food industry has done, remember when Daniel and the three Hebrew boys get to Babylon, Nebuchadnezzar's table is full of meat and wine, and they said, we won't eat it. Verse 8 of Daniel chapter 1, Daniel says, I won't eat it because I don't want to defile myself, right? So what you eat can defile you, and what you eat is part of how Nebuchadnezzar was trying to make them Babylonian. Mm. We don't want to be Babylonian. Mm. And the modern day Babylon has a diet for you.
1: Mm.
2: And you've got to be wise enough to know that that diet is not the best diet for you. As Daniel 1 is like we talked about the first case control study.
1: Yes.
2: They, for 10 days first, prove themselves. They're fairer and fitter than everyone else. And over 3 years, they're more wise. They're smarter. They're better than everyone else. And the Bible shows you that if you eat the way God says, and what did Daniel and the three Hebrew boys eat? Pulse, and they drank water. What is pulse? We talked about the fact that pulse is seeded foods that come from seeds, like Genesis 1:29, particularly foods like lentils and beans and vegetables.
1: Them.
2: And so if we eat that way, it's the healthiest way that we can eat. And it is a powerful statement of what God will do. And I know we probably have to go to break, but when we come back, I want to go to Exodus 15:26
1: okay,
2: and read them
1: an
2: incredible promise.
1: All right, let's do that. What have we got, Em? What's your music?
0: And so this one is Be Renewed by Marty and Tanae Thompson.

0: And that was Be Renewed by Marty and Tanae Thompson. Welcome back, friends. You're listening to Faith FM Drive Time, Big Q&A with Emily and Naomi. And we are joined by Dr. Eric Walsh. And we are looking at God's gifts for a healthier life, the benefits of good nutrition. And we have been looking at how God does care very much in what we eat. And yeah, we're going to continue with this wonderful
1: yeah,
0: topic.
1: It's a great topic. And we were just talking before, listeners, and you know, welcome back. Thank you for being with us. It's so interesting tonight to be talking to Dr. Eric Walsh. And we're just talking about, does the Bible teach us what we should eat? And I think we were going to go to Exodus 15, verse 26. Was that right?
2: Yes.
1: Great. So if you've got your Bibles, let's have a look at that.
0: All right. So we're going to read Exodus 15, verse 26. And it says, and said, if you will diligently hearken to the voice of the Lord your God, and you will do that which is right in his sight, and you will give ear to his commandments and keep all his statutes, I will put none of these diseases upon you, which I have put upon the Egyptians, for I am the Lord that heals you.
2: A powerful statement is that verse, and it's broader than just the health laws, clearly, I believe. But I believe the health laws are included in that. When they got the quail and that plague hit them, the alternative to quail was what?
1: Manna.
2: So manna came from heaven, not from animals.
1: Mm.
2: And in fact, the Bible says in Psalms that it was angels' food.
1: Mm.
2: And this is why when we look at nutrition, it matters. God is teaching little lessons in all these things.
1: Mm.
2: He gave them manna. And the spirit of prophecy tells us that if he wanted to give them meat, he could have.
1: Yeah.
2: But he chose not to do it because he knew that they would have to endure the 40 years. He knew they were going to have to endure the temptations of the other people groups. And, you know, God wanted them to be as spiritually strong as possible. Hence, he gave them manna and not anything else.
1: And he would have to kill then, wouldn't he?
2: And you'd have to kill to do it like they did.
1: And so if we take what God wants to give us, everything is better. But if we take what we want, it's unhealthy.
2: And in fact, they've done studies. So what that verse says is that he will put none of these diseases upon you, which I've brought upon the Egyptians. So interestingly enough, there's studies that have been done on mummies, Egyptian mummies. Mm-hmm. So this would have been the wealthy class whom the children
1: true.
2: Of Israel
1: mm-hmm.
2: probably wanted to have been like. And this Al Jazeera News had one article. Did ancient Egyptians use surgery to treat brain cancer? So they found that they look at some of these ancient writings and mummies and cancer. They extrapolate that they're probably describing cancer. Mm. So cancer was probably one of the things.
1: Mm-hmm.
2: There's another study from the Journal of Cardiovascular Imaging. And this is from April of 2011. It's atherosclerosis in ancient Egyptian mummies. And I have pictures from the article of all of the atherosclerotic plaques in the vessels of the mummies all these years later. So let's make this clear. So the mummies show you that there was cancer, and the writings show you that there was cancer and that there was cardiovascular disease. Atherosclerotic plaques are the calcified cholesterol plaques that block off the blood vessels and do not allow the blood to flow that causes heart attacks or strokes. So those are the diseases they had.
1: Wow.
2: So God says, if you do what I tell you to do, you won't get these diseases.
1: Mm.
2: But one of the things he told them to do is to eat manna, not to eat. He didn't want to give them flesh.
1: And you know what? Do we know what manna was, Dr. Eric? What
2: All
1: was
2: we
1: it?
2: Know from the Bible is that it was like coriander and that it was angels' food.
1: Mm-hmm.
2: And it came from heaven, and it didn't last long. It was so nutrient rich that only on the Sabbath. It's the test. It's one of the things that shows you the Sabbath existed before Exodus chapter 20 and the Ten Commandments, because they were instructed to keep the Sabbath even in the way that they collected the manna.
1: And so they would sort of beat it and make it into like a little bread or something like that. Is that what they do?
2: Yeah, they would take it, pound it into. I think they made a lot of different things from it.
1: Yeah,
2: actually, when you look at it. But so I want to jump from that to say, what are the flesh pots of Egypt today?
1: Mm.
2: What is Babylon? What is Nebuchadnezzar's table today? And the first place we land is ultra processed foods,
1: which is junk food.
2: Junk food, which is created in a fashion that is hyper palatable, meaning when you eat it, it exceeds what nature would give you.
1: Yeah.
2: So in other words, if you have a child and you feed them apples and pears and grapes, and in one day out of nowhere, you give them a Snickers bar or a Cadbury bar.
1: Or sugar.
2: Their sense of sugar is going to change because of the disparate amount of sugar, pure sugar, refined sugar, in a large dose concentrated that your child's going to take in changes their taste buds. Mm. So they make the food hyperpalatable to make money. That's why they do it. They want you going back for that Snickers bar. They want you going back for that ice cream. They want you going back for the chocolates because somebody's going to make money. Somebody's stock portfolio is going to look better because of you. But the problem is, while their stock portfolio looks better, your health portfolio looks worse. And so that is the modern day flesh pots of Egypt and the modern day Babylon. So let me give you some examples. Yes. There was one study out of Adelaide, Australia, actually.
1: Really?
2: Okay. Written back in August of 2019. And it's a, I wish I had the whole article. I could show you the, who wrote it, but fast food availability is linked with more heart attacks, right? This is from the 67th annual scientific meeting of Cardiac Society of Australia and New Zealand. So from that study, they showed that areas with a higher number of fast food restaurants have more heart attacks, according to their research. Uh-huh. How does this happen? Well, a study published in the journal Circulation found that consuming fast food as little as once a week increased the risk of dying from a heart attack by 20%. The risk goes to 50% if you eat it two or three times a week, and to 80% if you eat it four or more times a week. Wow. So if you get to 100%, obviously you've doubled your risk of having a heart attack. What is the number one killer in most of our Western countries? Yeah. It's heart attacks. It's cardiovascular disease, right?
1: And because in that instance, they're not only eating more junk food, it means that if they're eating that many meals in the week that's junk, then you're deleting all the good food. So that's actually canceling out any good health. It's like double, isn't it?
2: To put it in a biblical statement, the more quail you eat, the less manna you eat.
1: Oh,
2: right?
1: I like that.
2: So the more junk food you eat, the less whole food you're going to eat.
1: That's so true.
2: And so in America, there are people who eat that, you know,
1: all the time.
2: Fast food 7, 8, 9, 10 times a week. I mean, every day for lunch, and many nights for dinner. Pizza's a junk food. The most addictive food actually is pizza. When they do the studies, the combination of the fat with the cheese and the sugar and the dough and all that, right?
1: Yeah.
2: So these are all those foods, and there are more studies on that I can show you. But
1: can you tell us about junk food and sleep? What is there any correlation between bad sleep, like insomnia, and junk food?
2: Well, since we talked about sleep already, I'll just quickly say this: when you eat food that is highly processed and full of animal product, what you don't get in the junk food is good amounts of tryptophan, and what you get when you eat a highly animal product diet, you get neutral amino acids that compete with tryptophan to cross the blood-brain barrier to make serotonin and then melatonin. Serotonin is needed to fight anxiety and depression, so you don't get it. Then they put you on Prozac, a serotonin selective reuptake inhibitor, which you could have avoided had you eaten to increase your serotonin, possibly avoided, depending on your brain chemistry. And of course, the serotonin is the precursor for melatonin,
1: which helps us sleep.
2: Which helps us sleep and is the most potent antioxidant in our bodies, right? So what you eat matters, and these laws of health intersect.
1: Yeah.
2: By keeping one, it helps you.
1: It's like a domino effect. So if we eat junk food, we're not going to get melatonin by those different steps you mentioned, and so we're going to have insomnia.
2: Yes.
1: And then we're going to be hungry.
2: Well, we're not necessarily going to have insomnia, but the quality of your sleep, you may have insomnia, but the quality of your sleep, you're not going to get to those deeper levels of sleep and get all the benefits of sleep we talked about.
1: And no sleep means we have more of an appetite, so we're going to eat more junk food.
2: So you'll eat more junk food. So it becomes cyclical. Mm-hmm. I want to just talk about in Iceland, when they closed the last McDonald's, and I think now it's like 15, 20 years ago or something, somebody took the last hamburger french fry meal and put it in a glass cake basin, you know, like put your cake. And now they have it in a glass thing, and people pay to come, I think they pay, to come and look at it because it has not spoiled or aged.
1: Wow.
2: How do things spoil? They spoil by bacteria and fungus eating the food. Mm-hmm. So when the food doesn't spoil, we call this, Michael Pollan in his book, The Omnivore's Dilemma and in Defense of Food, he calls this food-like substances. And it's because much of the food isn't really food. In America, they eat something called Twinkies, and you guys have similar things.
1: Which we don't have them here, no.
2: Like that, though.
1: I always wondered what they were,
2: But it's a factory-made food. There's no animal product.
1: So there's nothing.
2: No plant product. It's just factory-made food.
1: All right.
2: Food-like substances. Yeah. Twinkies don't spoil either.
1: Yeah.
2: And here's why these foods don't spoil.
1: Why?
2: Because even the bacteria and the fungus realize they have no nutritional value. Wow. And here's what's sad. And then we take that Happy Meal or that burger meal and hand it to our children
1: to
2: eat.
1: Oh, that's so sad.
2: So
1: I've heard people say to me, oh, my child only likes to eat McDonald's. And I want to say, well, I was a teacher. I wanted to say, well, who's driving them to McDonald's? So we give them, the taste that they have is what we give them.
2: And sometimes we think we're loving our children by giving them what they want. But God doesn't do it. God says there sets boundaries.
1: Mm.
2: And the boundaries are for our development and our safety. Yeah. And it's the same thing with our children.
1: Yeah.
2: You want to develop the kind of eating habit in your child. I wish I had when I was a kid that I had more of a, you know, a stay-at-home mom. My mother was a single mom, so she wasn't there. So partly why we ate the way we ate. But I would have loved for us to have had more fruits, vegetables, whole grains in hindsight. So, you know, that really is the better legacy you can leave your children.
1: It's
2: anybody
1: so
2: can buy a bag from a fast food restaurant, but can you actually prepare the kind of meals and give your children the palate that will make them eat healthy for the rest of their lives?
1: And why are whole foods good for us? Why should we be eating whole foods and for our children rather than fruits and grains and nuts instead of what advertising is telling us we will be happy with a happy meal?
2: Well, because once you process the food, a lot of times you have to strip the nutrients from it.
1: Right.
2: And the reason they like to strip the nutrients from it is what I mentioned earlier. It gives it more shelf life. So white rice is going to last longer than whole brown rice.
1: Right.
2: Whole grain bread is going to spoil faster than plain white, like Wonder Bread, we call it in the States. So they want the shelf life. So you go to these places, the reason the food has no nutrients partly is it lasts longer.
1: Right.
2: So you make more money on food that doesn't spoil.
1: Mm.
2: So I want to read a quote, though. Christian Temperance and Bible Hygiene, page 117. Sister White says, many even of those who profess to believe the special truths for this time are lamentably ignorant with regard to health and temperance. They need to be educated, line upon line, precept upon precept. The subject must be kept fresh before them. This matter must not be passed over as non-essential, for nearly every family needs to be stirred up on this question.
1: Mm-hmm.
2: She also says later on that many of us, like me, who grew up eating lots of meat, you don't necessarily see it as harmful in any way. She says that we ought to be tender. We have to be careful in how we present these truths. So again, I want to reinforce to the listener that what we're trying to introduce you to is biblically why the Adventist Church has had the stance it's had around health for so long. It's a biblical paradigm, and scientifically why what supports this paradigm of a whole food plant-based diet rather than eating the way that the rest of the world eats.
1: And what do we say to people that might, I mean, was brought up plant-based, then I kind of went long and ate anything and everything, and I know Emily's been plant-based her whole life. What do we say to people who often say to us, where do you get your iron from? And because, you know, you don't eat meat and they get protein. So what would you say to that?
2: So iron is the best source of iron are leafy green vegetables. In fact, you don't want the iron from an animal. It does cross over the gut barrier quickly into your blood. Your iron levels will shoot up. But that type of iron is the type of iron that is more easily oxidized. So when it gets to your brain, it oxidizes like rust. Mm-hmm. And so some argue that that may be part of the reason for increases in Alzheimer's, is the increase in the amount of meat consumption that we have. Some argue that.
1: Yes.
2: But we don't want that anything oxidizing in our body. Mm-hmm. So the extra iron. Some argue that the reason women live longer than men, besides the estrogen, is for years they have menstruation, which means that they decrease their iron load regularly.
1: Okay.
2: I've heard people make that argument.
1: Yeah.
2: So that's the first thing. Iron is better to come from spinach than from beef, in my opinion. And you want to do that with vitamin C. So you want to combine foods. Mm-hmm. And if you look at indigenous food practices around the world, the way they combine plant foods is also beneficial.
1: Mm-hmm.
2: So one plant food will help release the nutrient from the other plant food.
1: The combination.
2: Vitamin C-rich foods, when taken with iron-rich foods like spinach, will help to get the spinach absorbed across the gut barrier and into your body.
1: What about protein?
2: So protein, people crack me up with this one. In America, and I'll speak about America. I haven't looked up the data on this on Australia, but I would imagine it's similar. The average American gets too much protein, and getting too much protein actually damages the kidneys. Now, so people say, well, you need a lot of protein to build muscle, but you ask yourself, where does the cow get the protein that you're eating, right? Well, they get it from plants.
1: Gross.
2: The strongest, biggest animals in the world are all vegetarian.
1: Gorilla?
2: The blue whales, the gorilla, the bull, the elephant.
1: Ox.
2: All oxes are all vegetarian.
1: Strong as an ox? Mm-hmm.
2: How is it that they're so much bigger than the lion? Well, because I believe the plant-based diet is the better diet, actually, for development. And so 100 calories of broccoli compared to 100 calories of steak is more protein than 100 calories of broccoli than 100 calories of steak.
1: So how do people not know this? Like,
2: because there are industries that actually profit from people not knowing this.
1: Right.
2: And so they tell you these things, they advertise certain ways, and there's this whole protein craze, when in fact the real nutrition deficiency in the West is fiber. That's the problem. Not getting enough whole grains, whole foods, and you can only get fiber from plants.
1: Right.
2: And God knew that. And fiber, we used to think fiber just helped you expel waste.
1: Mm.
2: But what we now know is that fiber actually feeds the gut microbiome and it will help feed the healthy bacteria, which creates these wonderful short chain fatty acids that cross the gut barrier into the blood. And these things go in and are anti-inflammatory and fight disease in our bodies, help us to not get cancer. And that comes from eating lots of fiber.
1: Mm.
2: Fiber is powerful.
1: And good bread. People think bread is the devil, but it's not. If you have a good whole grain bread,
2: right.
1: It's actually so good
2: for you. In fact, there's a reason Jesus says he's the bread of life.
1: Yeah.
2: Right? Because bread, done right, bread is one of the best things that you can actually consume.
1: Is. Now, I want to ask you about the S word, sugar. But first, I want to ask you, what have desserts and stress have in common?
2: I love and some nutritionist came up with it. I didn't, but they posted, and I believe it was a woman. She said, it says, stressed spelled backwards is desserts. And when you're stressed out, you don't reach for the broccoli, the cauliflower, the Brussels sprouts. You reach for the cookies, the candies, the brownies, the ice cream, because the sugar, the fat, and the salt, which is what makes these foods hyperpalatable, what makes them addictive, according to Michael Moss's book, Salt, Sugar, Fat. These are the foods that do that make it so that these foods are hyperpalatable. So sugar is dangerous. In fact, the Bible actually warns against the fructose and sugar being eaten by itself. And the verse is Proverbs 25 and verse 27. And there's also a similar verse in Proverbs 24. It says, Proverbs 25:27 says, it is not good to eat much honey.
1: Mm-hmm.
2: So honey is fructose unbound to fiber.
1: Oh.
2: The only place in nature it's unbound to fiber. So that's why you can eat fruits and it won't
1: like
2: cause you problems.
1: Pears.
2: Apples, pears, grapes, kiwis.
1: Because they've got the fiber and the sugar.
2: The fiber
1: but
2: makes
1: honey.
2: It so that the sugar is slowly released in the body. You don't get big spikes and much of it can actually go through you technically because it's bound
1: that's
2: to fiber.
1: That's why it's better to eat the fruit rather than just juice it unless you've got some
2: unless
1: sort of detox.
2: Unless you're trying to treat something, right.
1: Something,
2: And even then, you should juice a lot of vegetables with the fruit, technically.
1: To so help
2: that,
1: it.
2: Right? So the only place in nature that sugar is left by itself is in honey. But what is it about honey? It's guarded by bees. Right? So even then, it's not like it's not the easiest thing to get.
1: No.
2: Fructose all by itself, when consumed like that, and that's high fructose corn syrup that they substituted real sugar for, turns out to probably be just as bad, if not, some would argue, much worse, goes to the liver, and then that clogs up your liver and become the liver cranks out all of this fat that can then cause disease. Sugar is addictive. One of the reasons some children don't do good in school is because when they eat sugary things in the morning, they get a massive insulin sugar spike, a massive insulin spike. By the second, third period in school, the sugar levels are dropping. And glucose, sugar, is the primary fuel for the brain. So when that child's sugar levels bottom out because of a sugar crash because of all the insulin in third period, they bottom out and they don't function well in school. And then at lunch, what do? A lot of times in America, at least, they give them more sugar.
1: So what should we feed our children for breakfast? And especially if they've got like maybe an ADHD or they're hyper normally in the morning anyway.
2: That's whole grains. So you want to give them whole grains. This is where oats are good. Remember we talked about melatonin?
1: Melatonin loves.
2: Oats have high levels, 90 nanograms per unit of melatonin.
1: So that helps us then to sleep.
2: Well, it will help to sleep later, but it will definitely help with as an antioxidant and the slow release of energy so that you get slow release. So the brain gets a consistent, it's like your car. Mm. You wouldn't want somebody jamming on the gas, letting go of the gas, jamming on the gas, letting go. You want a smooth ride.
1: So having that with like some nuts and fruit.
2: Nuts,
1: perfect.
2: Fruits, plant proteins like tofu in the morning. Yeah. Beans.
1: Lentils.
2: I know a lot of people here eat beans for breakfast.
1: Oh, I eat lots of lentils.
2: Beans. But lentils, black beans, chickpeas, which are also called garbanzo
1: quinoa?
2: Beans.
1: Quinoa? Because quinoa is protein as well.
2: Quinoa is actually a seed.
1: It's a
2: seed. Rich in protein.
1: And it's both fiber and protein,
2: everything.
1: Isn't it?
2: It's
1: and chia seeds as
2: chia
1: well?
2: Chia seeds are good. We remember that when you want to sprout some of these seeds. So I buy and try and eat some broccoli sprouted seeds. And there's a bread in the States that I think is also in Australia,
1: Ezekiel
2: 4:9 bread. They're owned by an Adventist family. And they actually, it's a Bible derived formula for making bread, sprouted grain bread. Wow. Very, very powerful stuff. So I push all of that. The other part I want to just quickly mention about sugar, and we talked about how earlier in the week, how Halloween, Thanksgiving, Christmas, all that major sugar intake in the United States. Mm-hmm. What sugar does is it actually competes with vitamin C to get into the white blood cell, to make the white blood cells work effectively, blocks it out. And so what happens is when you eat that Snickers bar or that Cadbury bar, your sugar levels shoot up and your immune system drops. Wow. In fact, it's like your white blood cells kind of go to sleep for 4 to 6 hours, which means if someone breathes on you with a flu or a cold during that time, guess what happens?
1: You get it.
2: You're more susceptible to getting that disease. And of course, the more you do it, the less you have the proper immune system to fight cancer cells or mutated cells that could become cancerous when they pop up. So that's why sugar, you don't want to do it. And I recommend you eat a lot of tubers. So in
1: what's
2: the States, we've got yams, sweet potatoes, cassava, yuca, all those types of
1: food. I'm not sure what that is, but I will look it up.
2: You can look those up. But they're the tubers. They're root foods. They come from the ground. They're rich carbohydrates that we really should try to incorporate into our diets.
1: Well, that's so amazing. Thank you for telling us all of that. And what I think is amazing is God had the plan. He knew from the beginning what he wanted. Sin came along and then meat was introduced because obviously after the flood, there was no plants, was there? Everything was turned upside down.
2: Right.
1: And when we think about it, things had to die for us to have those things, to have meat, to kill animals. And that wasn't God's design. And I mean, I know myself, having come back to being plant-based now, I feel so much healthier and happier. Like I feel really good. And so what I'd say to the listeners is, yeah, swap it out. Like we often teach healthy cooking classes here in Adelaide, and we say to people who come along who perhaps haven't had any sort of background at all in plant-based food, we've said, like, just swap out one meal a week just to have that's not meat or dairy, and just find, I know for myself, just joints, my knees, everything, by getting rid of dairy, it's really, really helped me. We want to talk more about this when we come back. We're going to have some music, so don't go away. We're here with Dr. Eric Walsh, who's all the way here from America. And tonight we're talking about nutrition and what the Bible says about what we should eat.
0: And friends, here's some music for you. And this is Give Me the Bible by Fountain View Academy.

0: that was Give Me the Bible by Fountain View Academy. Welcome back, friends. You're listening to Faith FM Drive Time, Big Q&A with Emily and Naomi, and we are joined by Dr. Eric Walsh. We have been looking at an amazing topic about the benefits of good nutrition, God's gifts for a healthier life. And so we've looked at many, many things, and especially how God originally gave us the whole food plant-based diet. And so, yes, what else do we have to talk about?
1: Yeah, well, we've had a wonderful evening. And if you've just joined us, we have been talking about the ideal in nutrition and also sleep and what beverages we should eat. We've been talking all week. So if you want to go back and look at our podcasts, you can go back if you haven't joined us before. And we're so blessed to have Dr. Eric Walsh with us, who is not just a pastor, but he's also a medical doctor. And he also studied preventative medicine you also completed an additional residency training at Loma Linda University. And if you don't know where that is, that's in America, which is, if you've heard of the Blue Zone studies, which we talked earlier about, that's where Seventh-day Adventists live in quite a large quantity of them. And the studies there showed that they live a lot longer than other people in America. And that is because they are plant-based, but they also have the ability to walk around and do lots of exercise. They also have hope and faith. And I'm really interested in the fact that in the New START acronym, the two words in that, which are T, which is temperance, which is about not overeating and indulging and having bad things, and also trust, they're both send me to the cross. They show me the cross. So the two that we want to look at, the trust in God. And so I trust God that what he said in the Bible, as you read before, is our ideal, the plant-based diet. I wanted to now ask you about dairy and cheese, for example.
2: So I'm going to read a couple of Bible verses here. Deuteronomy 12:23 says, "Be sure you do not eat the blood, because the blood is the life, and you must not eat the life with the meat." Now, there are some who argue, well, it's not really hemoglobin in the meat, it's myoglobin. But the point is, don't eat the life. And the life is in the fact that these myoglobin, hemoglobin carry oxygen and carry away carbon dioxide. We're told not to eat that because when an animal is being slaughtered, all of its stress hormones is released into the blood.
1: Right.
2: So you get their stress hormones. If they have cancer, tuberculosis, it's in their blood.
1: Oh.
2: So God, and that's why the kosher method of doing this, to try and drain as much blood as possible. First point. But the second one coming to the cheese is this one. Leviticus 7:23 says, "Speak unto the children of Israel, saying, ye shall eat no manner of fat of ox or of sheep or of goat." It basically says you shouldn't eat animal fat. Mm-hmm. And the spirit of prophecy actually throws in there grease and oils. And one of the reasons, before I come back to cheese, let me just make the point that, and I have these graphs and pictures, 500 calories of oil barely covers the bottom of the stomach. 95% of the stomach is empty with 500 calories of oil. With 500 calories of cheese, maybe the bottom, you know, eighth of the stomach, tenth of the stomach is covered, maybe a little more. Meat, it's maybe half, 500 calories will fill your stomach. Grains and beans, it's 85% of your stomach will be filled with 500 calories. Fruits and vegetables, 100% of your stomach can be filled with 500 calories. If you want to lose weight, the first thing you have to do is remove these calorie-dense, nutrient-sparse foods like oils and, I'm going to throw it out there, cheeses and the meats. Switch your diet to whole food, plant-based, whole grains, beans, vegetables, and fruits, and you'll eat more food and lose weight because the food is so filling. So what is it about cheese? Well, as if you're a Seventh-day Adventist, you know that there's some pretty strong statements about cheese in the spirit of prophecy. And one of the things that said, if you look at the book, Christian

0: hospital study yes. ever done. And maybe I would argue the second best is the Adventist Health Study. Both of them show the same thing. In the Adventist Health Study, they're comparing Adventists to Adventists. The Adventists who eat everything, except unclean foods and alcohol and that kind of stuff, the Adventists who eat everything compared to those who are whole food plant-based, you reduce the risk of diabetes from 7.6% down to 2.9%.
1: Wow.
0: Significant
1: if you're whole food.
0: If you're whole food wow. plant-based. And I would argue that some of those they call vegan are eating ultra-processed vegan food.
1: Mm-hmm.
0: So those numbers I think would be even better if yes. you were really looking at people eating whole food plant-based diet because the study labeled them as vegan, right? So that's the first thing,
1: yeah.
0: right? So and how does that happen? Well, fat in things like cheese, and we'll come back to casein and the salt in the cheese later. Mm-hmm. Fat is what blocks up the insulin receptor in your muscle cells. And you need the insulin receptor open so that insulin can plug in and turn like a lock in a key, turn and open up the glucose channel so the sugar in your blood that you've eaten can go into your muscle and become glycogen, which is the best storage of energy, not fat. If you eat a lot of fat, it clogs up that insulin receptor and the sugar stays in your blood.
1: Right.
0: And that's how we come go from pre-diabetic to diabetic because we become insulin resistant.
1: Right?
0: So when you eat lots of cheese, that's one of the things that happens. The saturated fat in cheese and meat crosses the blood-brain barrier. And some really good studies that show it inflames the brain.
1: Mm.
0: People are talking about brain fog. I believe this is one of the things that, along with the oxidized iron, increases the risk of dementia later on, right? So that's one thing. The casein is different. The casein is actually...
1: What's casein?
0: Casein is... There are two proteins in mammal milk.
1: Mm.
0: One of them is casein. One of them is whey. So you see bodybuilders lifting whey. I prefer plant proteins if you're going to do that. But point is, casein is given to the calf to make the calf go from, 100 pounds at birth or whatever they are at birth, 80 pounds, 100 pounds, depends on the calf, to a 300-pound cow in a year or two, right? So casein is a growth promoting protein.
1: Mm.
0: So when you eat casein, you go back to the book, the China study, or watch the documentary Forks Over Knives. And I encourage people to go back and read that book or watch that documentary. The casein accelerates the growth of mutated cells and can increase your risk of cancer because of that. So casein is one of those things that do it. But casein also breaks down to caseomorphins, which is related to opiates like heroin or morphine. Now, obviously, it's a very weak signal comparatively. But that's why a lot of people tell you when they try to go whole food plant-based, it's easier to give up meat than to give up cheese.
1: Because it's
0: cheese
1: addictive.
0: Is concentrated. And it's in the milk as well.
1: Mm.
0: And so, as a physician, I tell people all the time, you want to move away from those foods if at all possible. Minimize them. Because you don't want these effects to happen. And of course, the other thing is it's full of salt.
1: Mm-hmm.
0: And it is very calorie dense and not much nutrients compared to if you ate, the same number of calories of leafy green vegetables and fruits or beans, right?
1: Mm.
0: Or an avocado, which is a fatty food, much more, much healthier. And the type of fat you get from the plant fats like avocado is so much better, right?
1: Yeah.
0: It's not the saturated fats. Mm. It's the monounsaturated and these other fats, omega threes that you get is so much better for you. And that's why eating nuts are good for you. So people say, well, I don't want to eat nuts. It's full of fat. It'll make me fat. But studies show you can't digest most of a nut. It goes through you, number one. And number two, the fats from the nut are different. In fact, there are studies that show people who eat nuts actually are less likely to gain weight because they're so satiating.
1: Yeah, and they have protein.
0: And they have
1: And it's interesting. So when you can swap it out, I know with Emily and her mum at the Shalem Health Retreat in Western Australia, they make butter with polenta. They make polenta butter and it tastes fantastic. And they make cheeses with cashews. So cashew cheese we put in lasagna and also onto cheesecake. And it really is, it's amazing what you can actually do once you learn. And I guess today is day one for some of the listeners. So, I guess the main thing is just to be gentle with yourself and be able to perhaps start and by swapping it out with something else.
0: Yeah, one thing I wanted to say quickly about cheese too. In the Cheese Trap book by Dr. Neil Bernard, MD, he's the, I think he's still the president of the Physicians Committee for Responsible Medicine out of Washington, D.C. They're a lobbying group. He wrote a book called The Cheese Trap. And he talks about in that book, one of the interesting things is how lactose, the sugar in milk and cheese, actually breaks down to galactose and glucose.

0: glucose is good. You need glucose. It's the literally the fuel of life. And that's what the brain works on. But the galactose, he makes the argument. You can read the book, The Cheese Trap, for yourself, or look him up and listen to some of his stuff, that the galactose is toxic to the ovaries.
1: Really?
0: And that this is one of the reasons why we have such terrible PMS in the West. This is why we have such bad menopause in the West.
1: Wow.
0: And why we have increased risk of other gynecological disorders as because of how the galactose does that. So I would challenge the listener to go and look into that. There's something to it. And a lot of people obviously disagree with them, but I do believe there's something to that.
1: Wow, that's interesting, because a lot of my friends who are going through menopause and they don't have dairy, they actually have little to no symptoms at all. They never have hot sweats. They never get mood swings, nothing. And I'm thinking, wow, that's a good advertisement for dairy.
0: Well, there's one other thing that you look at the Japanese population, soy. The phytoestrogen in soy that people are so afraid of actually are protective against all of those things that we're speaking to about, not just menopause,
1: but
0: their monthly periods are milder. The menopause is milder.
1: Yeah.
0: Cheese is one of the key reasons kids get acne.
1: Wow. The
0: estrogen. So another thing I didn't mention is that when you eat cheese, drink milk, the estrogen from the cow comes in. And what happens when a girl drinks a lot of estrogen? Well, it's going to develop faster, sooner, earlier. And the longer your exposure to estrogen in life, the higher the risk of breast cancer and other hormone dependent cancer. So this is why, and again, I know people, you eat cheese and you don't want to hear this. I grew up eating lots of cheese too. So I'm not judging you.
1: I don't eat it.
0: But I do want to say that it is one of those foods that, you know, if you really want to be healthy, it's one of the foods you want to remove from your diet as best as you possibly can.
1: Can you explain I know we're running out of time, but could you just explain quickly about the tofu? Because I know people say that all the time, they shouldn't be eating it because it's not good for them.
0: Well, the countries in the world that eat more soy actually live longer. Japan, edamame. So you don't want non-GMO. The soy needs to be non-GMO, however you eat it. Edamame is the most whole form of it. So it's, you know, that's a good one to eat. Tofu is minimally processed. Tempeh is minimally processed. And so those are great sources. It's an excellent source of protein. And it, because of these phytoestrogens, it actually protects you against a lot of these diseases. And so it's the opposite of what a lot of people think.
1: When people say, oh, my doctor says I shouldn't have more estrogen, it's a completely different.
0: It's totally different.
1: What is it? Phytoestrogen.
0: I mean, it's a plant estrogen.
1: Yeah.
0: Not like the bovine estrogens get from the milk.
1: So it's safe to eat. In fact, it's healthy for
0: us. It's good to eat. Now, obviously, you eat everything in moderation, but it's definitely something very good for you to eat.
1: So interesting. And I'm just wondering, in terms of God and what his ideal was for us, what is it you'd like to leave with the listeners tonight of what his ideal was for us and how we can apply that to our life now?
0: Well, Jesus says he's the bread of life and we have to trust him. You know, the oceans have been polluted. We didn't talk about fish, but one of the reasons I don't eat fish is because of the mercury and the PCBs in the fish now, the fish farming and stuff. God wanted you to eat a clean diet. He wants you to have a clean mind. You know, think of your mind like an antenna. And the cleaner you eat, the cleaner you live, the better you sleep, the more water you drink, the better you exercise, all of those things will make you more attuned to him. There's a reason Moses is who he was. Moses ate the manna. He didn't want the quail. There's a reason Daniel is the prophet he is. Daniel in chapter 1 establishes that our health message works.
1: Yes.
0: And I could go all through the Bible in the story of Elijah. The first time he's in trouble, he gets flesh from the ravens. When he's really in trouble, he gets cake baked, as we talked about before, from an angel. And I think it was the best baker in heaven who came down and made him that cake and gave him the water to drink, right? So the Bible gives you these little hints. And I want the listener to understand, once you understand that and you look at the benefits of eating legumes, beans, fruits, vegetables, what the studies show, that's what you really want to go after. God wants to give you that. And I want to finish quickly with a story about an Adventist prison in Southern California near Victorville. It was owned by a group called Maranatha Prisons. Terry Moreland was the CEO of Maranatha Private Corrections. And they told the state of California that they were going to have two different programs in the prison. One of them was going to be a program where you got whole food, plant-based food. The other one wasn't. The state of California said, gave them the contract for the prison and said, do whatever you want, thinking that no inmate, no convict would want the whole food, plant-based side. To their surprise, many of them took it. And what they found is the race-based gathering in prison, blacks, whites, Asians, always typically in prison, they gather together, went away. Everyone played together in the yard wonderfully on the side of the prison where it was whole food plant-based.
1: So no gangs.
0: No gangs. No, more importantly, no race-based gangs.
1: Race-based gangs.
0: So their mood and temperament was different. The most shocking part is that the recidivism rate in California is like 95 to 98%.
1: Which means
0: if you release someone from prison within 2 years, how likely are they to be rearrested? If you let 100 people out of prison in California, and within 2 years, 95 to 98 of that 100 is going to be rearrested. On the side where they had a whole food plant-based diet, the recidivism rate dropped to 2%. Oh. If you released 100 people, only two of the 100 were rearrested within 2 years. It speaks to what this does. And I wish we had more time because I could go into how it affects mood and mind. There's a school in New York that also did this, and the scores went up. And it was one of the poorest scoring schools. Wow. Went vegetarian, and they saw this. And I just want to say it is evidence that what the Bible says is true. Mm. But the spirit of prophecy teaches is true.
1: Which is Ellen White books.
0: Yes, and what we need to do is be willing to say, listen, Lord, not my will, but your will be done. And that's why Jesus says, deny yourself. Mm. Take up your cross and follow me. To give up cheese for me was to deny myself.
1: Yes.
0: To give up, you know, Jamaican oxtail, curry goat, and all that, denying myself. Yeah. And at some point you say, there's more pleasure. Once you feel better and you change your palate, there's more pleasure in what God offers at the end of all of that than what Satan gave you at the beginning.
1: That's so true. We had a saying growing up, which a model used to say in the 90s, nothing tastes as good as skinny feels. But for me, it's nothing tastes as good as healthy feels. That's what I believe. And I'm just wondering if you could pray for us, especially for people out there who this is the first time they're hearing this, or they really want to make a change, but they're wondering how and what to do. And maybe to pray for them now for us, for our listeners.
0: Father God, we thank you for this opportunity to come together. And I just ask, Lord, in a special way, these are not easy topics. Many of us have grown up eating these foods and ultra processed foods and animal products, and we are, you know, just used to it. And Lord, what we're saying isn't that you are saved by what we eat, but Lord, we do believe that the clarity we get can help us to continually choose Jesus Christ and salvation and not be deceived. So Father God, I'm asking in a special way that those who are hearing this and thinking, how do I do it? I pray that they would learn that we do all things are possible through Jesus Christ who loves us. And that if we take that promise and hold on to it, Lord, you can change us. Your love can constrain us and help us to live the way you would have us to live. Help us, Father God, first of all, to say, Lord, I'm open to your will and your direction as outlined in the scripture and backed by the science. And Lord, I want to live healthier, be healthier, so I can be the best soldier, the best instrument in the hand of God. Help us, Lord, to that end. We pray this in Jesus' name. Amen.
1: Amen. What a beautiful prayer. Thank you, Dr. Eric. It's so lovely to have you. And listeners, we've also got Dr. Eric tomorrow night. So it's wall-to-wall Dr. Eric with all of these wonderful, wonderful health message from the Bible. And so don't go away, though. Emily and I will be back, and we're going to play some music, but we will be back. So stay with us. And just thank you, Dr. Eric. It's been really lovely having you tonight.
0: Thank you. Thank you guys for having me.
2: Thank you. Great. And this is Peace in Christ by McKenna Hickson.

0: And that was Peace in Christ by McKenna Hickson. Welcome back, friends. You're listening to Faith FM Drive Time, Big Q&A with Emily and Naomi. And we had a lovely time with Dr. Eric Walsh. He was here joining us and we were speaking about God's gifts for a healthier life. And we were talking about the benefits of good nutrition. And it was amazing to, you know, to hear some of the things we thought maybe weren't so bad, or sometimes we think they're good, like dairy. You know, we're growing up thinking, you know, you need to drink a glass of milk every day.
1: Two serves for osteoporosis.
0: Exactly. Yeah. Mm-hmm. But yeah, it was really, really interesting.
1: So amazing. I want to just thank Dr. Eric for coming in every night this week, and he will be with us tomorrow night. So make sure you come back to hear that as well. And that is going to be on, what is that going to be on tomorrow night, Emily? It's going to be on the battle of the mind. So the things that we watch and do that will actually change us. And
0: yes,
1: so make sure you come back for that. And I've just got a couple of wonderful texts. I've got Blaze has said, thanks for the shout out. And then he said, thanks to Dr. Eric for coming on the show and sharing. Isn't that nice of Blaze to text in? And also he said,
0: wonderful.
1: God bless his time in Adelaide and his ministry. And Mandy as well, she said, wow, so interesting. Can't wait to learn more on the Maker Heals retreat.
0: Yay.
1: Mandy, we would love to have you. That would be so good here in Adelaide at Yankalilla. We're going to be doing 10 days from November 22 to the 1st of December. If you're interested, text us in on 0488 808 11. And also, I want you to text in to get our free giveaway tonight. It's so lovely. It's called Amazing Health Facts by Amazing Facts International. So you're going to get this magazine. It'll actually back up all the things that Dr. Eric has touched on, which is New Start, which is an acronym. So this talking about, which means nutrition, exercise, water, sunshine, temperance, air, rest, and trust. So this magazine will cover all of those points. It's a lovely, colourful 50-page magazine on medical information for better health. And that's what we're all wanting, isn't it? We want to have medical information for better health rather than just treating our illnesses. We want to be able to not get ill in the first place or to heal from what we already have. So there's lots of data and graphics and amazing health facts. And to get this, you can text into 0488 808 11. So our drive time number all week is 0488 808 11. So that's the number to text to, and the special code tonight to receive your new special gift, which is this magazine called Amazing Health Facts. The code tonight is SA437. So that stands for South Australia. So SA437, no gaps or dots or dashes, just SA437. So those five digits, and text that to our drive time number 0488 808 11.
0: Brilliant. And we want to give a shout out to Joshua, who texted in and got the book.
1: Oh, good on you,
0: Josh. Magazine.
1: Yeah, you're going to really love that. I really love the Amazing Facts magazines. I've got magazines on all types of things. And tonight it's on exactly what we're talking about all week, which is amazing health facts. So that's so wonderful to have. And I've really enjoying this week. Obviously, we're not normally on every night, but I'm actually really enjoying it. Shout out to all our colleagues who I'm sure you're listening in on your holiday or your leave, or those of you who are away working. You're probably not. Oh, Blaze, you've got the magazine as well. Well done, Blaze. Fantastic. You'll love that. And yes, it's been a really great week, hasn't it, Emily? I've really enjoyed it, just going through everything. And, you know, I really feel that we're so blessed, aren't we, to actually have Dr. Eric here in Australia with us. It's great, you know, interviewing him on the phone, but it's even more fun in person, isn't it?
0: Absolutely.
1: And I've really benefited. What's been your takeaway from tonight, Emily? What have you really enjoyed?
0: Oh, that's tricky. I think what he was talking about with sugar and fiber, that was really interesting how, you know, like we can think, oh, sugar's bad, so sugar's in fruit, so maybe fruit is bad. But when the sugar is bound to fiber, it causes the sugar to be released slowly. Mm. And so it doesn't spike our blood sugar, and it's actually good because our body does need, you know, glucose, especially our brain. That's our brain's food, favorite fruit. And, yeah, but Yeah, also that verse about the honey, that we shouldn't eat too much honey.
1: Yeah, and I know you're looking at me because I do eat a lot of honey. I do love it, but I love that, the fact that it tells us, yeah, don't eat a lot of honey because it's not attached, that sugar, even though it's like a good sugar, it's not the white sugar, but it's not attached to a fiber like eating an apple or a pear. So the apple or pear with the fiber actually slows down the uptake of that sugar into us. Whereas, so yeah, I've got to kind of look at that. Or maybe should I have it with fiber, like have it with psyllium and oats? Can I do that? Would that be allowed, Emily? We live together in case you didn't know. Oh, and shout out to Tanya. She's got the magazine as well. Hello, Tanya. Great to have you on the program.
0: Yes.
1: I just really loved how Daniel in the Bible says, I will not defile myself. I thought that was amazing that he's brought out. We've got these great, wonderful prophets. We've got Moses, Elijah, Daniel, and they all had these amazing wisdoms from God of what to eat and what not to eat. And Daniel and his three friends, they ate a plant-based diet and they were wiser, stronger, and fitter as well. On, like, it was 10 days, but then I didn't realize the other part of it is it was 3 years later when it was commented on how they looked. And so if we want to have, you know, maximum health, maximum healing in our lives, it sounds like following a plant-based diet is the way to go. But as Dr. Eric said, it's, you know, baby steps, and, you know, just swap it out. Swap out one meal. And you can always reach out to a Seventh-day Adventist church in your area or reach out to Faith FM and we can send you recipes. We can send you people in your area who might be doing healthy cooking programs, which what we all do here in Adelaide and I know in other states. Solomon said a really interesting thing too that Dr. Eric talked about, that we eat for strength and not for drunkenness, and to think of the mind as an antenna. So the clearer our mind, the more clearly we'll hear God's voice, and who doesn't want that, Emily?
0: Yeah, that's right. So friends, we just want to thank you so much for joining us here on Drive Time this evening. And please join us, Emily and Naomi, tomorrow as we will be sharing with Dr. Eric. He will be here joining us once again. Who are you trusting? Winning the battle for your mind and body through faith and a higher power. And until next time, please remember that Christ said, I am leaving you with a gift, peace of mind and heart. And the peace that I give isn't like the peace the world gives. So don't be troubled and do not be afraid. May God abundantly bless you.

0: 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This is Nick Krita with a message of hope and good news for you.
1: During this hour, we are pleased to bring to you amazing stories, good music, and the series Give Me the Bible with Len. 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

0: In the footsteps of Jesus from down under. Welcome to the program. This is Nick Krita, your host, and I'm very happy to introduce to you my guest, Wayne Bowen. Nice to have you with us, Wayne.
1: Thank you. It's good to be here in Adelaide.
0: Just heard about that you link Adelaide with your first arrival in Australia.
1: Yeah, back in the, well, not my first arrival, my ancestors arrived back in the 1800s and made their way through the streets of Adelaide up to a little place called Harndorf. So I've been there once, and at the end of the Harndorf, you've got a street there called Balm Drive. So I've had my picture taken under that, and yeah, I haven't been back to Adelaide that many times, but it holds a special place for me, that's for sure.
0: Which means you have a German background.
1: I do. I have a German background.
0: Wayne, it's a pleasure to have with you with us for this program. This program particularly features testimonies, stories, your walk with Jesus. Mm. And just before, I will like to hear from your story. Would you mind to just introduce yourself a bit and give us a bit of your background?
1: Yeah, thank you, Nick. Born and bred in Victoria, so I come originally over the border, and from there, all my schooling was in Victoria, and from there headed to Avondale College to do some study in Avondale College. But I guess before I get to Avondale College, there was a significant thing that took place for me in my final year of high school where I was diagnosed with cancer. And that was one of those faith-forming moments for me. You know, I can still remember 9th of June. It was the Tuesday after the long weekend in Victoria, Queen's birthday weekend. And I went to the doctor, and the doctor said, look, we better run some tests. And they ran the tests, and the Wednesday the test came back. Thursday I was in hospital for surgery, and that then shaped, I guess, the next few years, particularly that year when I underwent the chemotherapy. But then from a faith perspective, that really started to and did change my walk with God in a very significant way. I guess when you get that diagnosis, and maybe some of the listeners listening to us now have had that diagnosis, mm-hmm. you know, the future then becomes very uncertain. What's coming next? What treatment's next? Will I be here for my next birthday? Will I be here for next Christmas? You know, will I get married? And all those sort of things. So that was a real faith-forming moment for me as we went through that trial, and indeed for the, you know, for my family as well. I've got a brother and sister, mum and dad. And, you know, when they're looking on the little brother or their youngest son going through that, it, you know, I guess shook their world as well. Mm. And then also, you know, I was in year 12, so my year 12 class, it shook them because here's one of their friends going through a difficult time. And I can still remember one of my friends, I was walking in the classroom and he said to me going in, and he wasn't, I guess, like most of us teens back then, we weren't sort of overtly spiritual. But I remember him saying when I was walking into the classroom one day, and I guess at that point I'd lost my hair, and I walked in the classroom, he said, hey, Wayne, I'm praying for you. And that was a significant thing to have one of your peers say that to you. Hey, this is how much they value the friendship, that now they're taking me to God in prayer, asking for his intervention in my life. And so 30 years on, God has obviously still, you know, intervened then, but he's still intervening in my life now. And
0: praise the Lord.
1: You know, fit, healthy. In that time, you know, went to Avondale College, married, children, and now I guess traveling to different parts of Australia, different parts of the world, testifying to the goodness of God. And it's been an extraordinary journey as I've had the privilege of doing that, but then also as a family, we've had a privilege of doing that together. And it's not just me packing up the bag and jumping on a plane and going, but as a family, we've had the privilege of serving overseas for, you know, 4 years in Solomon Islands and Fiji. And that's been extraordinary, both for me, but also the boys as they've grown up, as they've experienced different cultures, different places, different people. It's been a pretty extraordinary experience and an amazing journey that we're just so grateful for.
0: Wow, that's good. And you mentioned that you're traveling a lot recently. You are involved with the Hope Channel.
1: Yeah.
0: And that was a bit of a challenge for me to come and interview you, you know, because even we working, you know, with the radio behind the glass, as we say, but you are on the glass maybe sometime.
1: Yeah.
0: And what's amazing to work with Hope Channel?
1: Hope Channel is a worldwide Christian television station, as you know, and we partner with Faith FM. Faith FM is the radio arm of it. Hope Channel is the TV arm. And look, television work is extraordinary. You start getting cameras pointing at you. All of a sudden, you become very conscious of what you're doing, your, I guess, appearances and the message, the nerves, you know, go up to the next level. But I guess as I've travelled around in the last little while, you then meet incredible people. And this is probably one of the amazing things that I've seen is that, or that I've been blessed with, is ministry and TV is about people. Mm-hmm. And you come across people, and I guess you do this in radio, the people you interview, their stories are just inspiring. And whether it's someone that has had an amazing testimony to give, which I believe everyone's got, or whether it's someone that hasn't travelled outside their community, but they've still got an amazing story to tell of how God has used them. And, you know, I guess for, you know, I look through Scripture, God called Abraham to go. Pack up everything and go to a land that I'll show you. And yet for Noah, he said, well, hang on, I want you to stay here and build a boat. So whether it's travelling to different parts of the world or staying in a community ministering as God calls, both are extremely important. Mm. And I guess in these roles, you just get to meet people doing extraordinary things as God calls them to reach out and share his love and his character to people that might be in good times, to people that might be in difficult times. And it's a privilege to meet people wherever they are in those places and be part of that journey with them.
0: I'm pretty sure they have lots of story to tell, you know, as you travel around. But also, I would like to come back a bit more for your story. You share with us already how God intervened in your life, how God is taking care of you every moment, every day. Mm. Did you have in your time, after you passed through all those difficult times, you know, with the cancer and treatments, a time when you feel like not connected very well with God? Or how was that? Just asking.
1: Look, I guess when you look through the Christian journey, you go through those periods of highs and lows. There'll be times where there is that sense that God is sitting right here with like we are now. And there are other times where you think, Lord, where are you in this? Whether it be in a difficult circumstance and you're trying to see where are you actually leading through this. I guess nothing probably comes to mind of those points, but I certainly remember them clearly. And I guess when we came back from overseas, to end up working in the television industry for Hope Channel was something totally out of left field. Lord, where's this come from? Certainly on the islands, you don't have access to TV, you don't have access to technology like you do back here in Australia. And so I came back, I guess, wondering, Lord, is this really where you want me to be? Mm-hmm. Because in that time, you know, we'd gone from, you know, very, very early introduction of, I guess, the iPhones and the smartphones to now we were much further on down the track. Social media had certainly taken off during that time and we weren't part of that journey. So it was very, you know, odd to come back into that place. And so I remember for the first 6 months as we're readjusting back into Australian culture again, wondering, is this really where you want me to be? The regularity of work was something that was just so bizarre. Mm. You know, 9 to 5, really? Is this what the rest of my life is going to be like, living out, you know, 9 to 5, Monday to Friday? So that was, I guess, one of those times where, Lord, I need to hear from you. Is this, you've opened this door and I'm here, but is this really where you want me? And I guess over the time then, and that's now 3 years ago, I can see how God has opened up different opportunities and he's used the skills and gifts that he's given to me to advance his work in new and different ways. But I remember, you know, there are some, I guess glibly pass over it, but I guess as I reflect back on there's probably some dark days in there where I've really struggled and I've tried to understand what's going on here or understand the culture or climate of things. You know, is this really what it's going to be like? But the Lord just continues to open up enough for you to see that this is where he needs you to be at the time. And I guess that's one of the encouraging things. It may not always be clear and, you know, I've got that vision of where I need to be. But God just opens up enough just to remind you that, yep, this is where I need you to be.
0: And you know, I didn't ask that question to put you in difficulties, you know, because sometimes people will say, oh, you know, I'm a devoted Christian, you know, follower of Jesus. I'm doing things well. But as you just mentioned, sometimes God's ways are not our ways, or our ways are not God's ways. And we experience with God every day. And as long as we allow him to work in our life, I think we are on a safe part. Wayne.
1: Just on that one, Nick, I'm just, for our listeners,
0: sure.
1: Just opening up my Bible for a minute, and I've got to put my glasses on. That's the joys of old age. I read something this week, and my Bible was open to this this week on my desk. And this was a reminder for me, and again, maybe for our friends that are listening. In Psalms 37, there's some encouragement to help us through some of those difficult times. And, you know, these last couple of weeks have been probably difficult for me, and this was open. So whether Carol left it open for me on my desk or what have you, but this was what Psalm said, and there were four verses here, and there were some key words. Psalms 37:3, trust in the Lord. And so I meditated on it for a little. And then the next verse, the key words, was delight yourself also in the Lord. And so I started to feel a little bit encouraged here when I was reading these things. And then in verse 5 it goes, commit your ways to the Lord. And I can just recall this week as I listened and as I read these, that sense of peace that started to come over me again. Because then in verse 7 it finishes off with rest in the Lord and wait patiently for him. And I guess when we're trying to find that pathway forward, sometimes not everything makes sense. And then as you know, Psalms 37 and 38, I kept on reading, and then you get to Psalms 40 and verse 1, it says, I waited patiently for the Lord, and he inclined to me and he heard my cry. And I just find that I found that incredibly comforting, hopeful, encouraging to me, and maybe for those folk that are listening, that maybe waiting to hear something from the Lord, you know, just to take those key words from Psalms 37, you know, trust in the Lord, delight in the Lord, commit your ways to the Lord, and rest in the Lord, and he'll show the way forward, and we just walk in accordance with what the Lord opens up before us.
0: And that verse, because it's my favorite verse, actually, to wait patiently for the Lord. You know, sometimes we are very eager to do things in our own way, but God has a plan with each one of us.
1: Well, it's interesting then on that one, because it goes on in verse 8, when we're getting anxious or maybe that uneasiness and maybe even anger is coming up. Lord, you know, what's happening here? Yeah, the Bible says in verse 8, cease from anger and forsake wrath. Do not fret. It only causes harm. So it's almost like the Lord has seen that and said, hey, hang on, you know, don't be stressed. Cease from anger. Don't fret about these things. I'll reveal them, these things to you, and then walk forward as accordingly as I open those doors for you.
0: Just coming back to what we just opened up a bit earlier, meeting people all around the world, you know, wherever you are traveling, what impacts you from people's walk with Jesus, their stories, you know, would you be able to share with us some of those stories? Yeah. Or
1: everybody's story is so different, and I think that's precious when you look at, you know, my story is not the best story. Other people's stories are just, you know, I praise God for those people and what those experiences that God has given to them. There are just so many different people that have helped me grow spiritually, some here in Australia, some overseas. I remember there was one man by the name of Alex. He came into my office when I was working in Honiara. I'd only been there sort of fairly, you know, only a few weeks. And he walks into the office, and that would be just one of those regular occurrences of Alex coming into my office to see me every time he was in Honiara. And he would come in with amazing stories. I remember when he was telling me his story, first of all, of how he came to a knowledge of the Lord. He, you know, he had been in prison for 17 years. He was involved in violent crimes. He was, you know, a feared man throughout Honiara. But I never saw that in him. I just saw this beaming smile of a man that the Lord had changed, the Lord had impacted. He, and I guess everywhere he goes now, you know, and he can't read and write. And so everywhere he goes, he gets someone to read a passage out of the Bible, and off he goes, he explains it. And, you know, people are coming to faith. It's extraordinary to see. There was another man, I remember, he was our mechanic at the mission office there in Honiara. And he came to me and said, "Oh, Pastor, I want to run a program for my village." And I said, "Well, what do you need?" And he said, "Oh, I need a data projector, I need a generator and a DVD player." And he wasn't looking at talking. He just simply wanted to put something up on the big screen and people in his village would watch. And so we supplied those things for him, and off he went. You know, during his holidays, this is what he was doing. And it was interesting when he came back. You know, he was one of the people I sought out pretty quickly. I said, "Hey, Joshua, how did your program go?" He said, "Oh, Pastor." He said, "We had about 300 people come to our program." I said, "Well, tell me about it." And he said, "Well, the first night there was a big storm that was coming straight for us. And I looked at the storm and I said, 'Lord, you're the God of that storm. Send it away because it's going to wreck our program.'" And he said, "I stood there and just watched the storm slip around us."
0: Wow.
1: And they were able to move ahead and run the program. On another night, the generator was playing up and it was gaining revs, losing revs, and it was no consistency in its power supply. And when you get to things like that, it obviously spikes computers and electronic equipment and so forth. And so he goes out the back and puts his hand on the generator and said, "Lord, you need to fix this. Amen." And it worked perfectly for the night. And again, people were able to enjoy the program. On another night, the DVD player, maybe because of the generator or whatever it be, was actually smoking. So you think, well, that sign, smoke coming out of electrical equipment is not a good sign.
0: Not at all.
1: And so he went up and he said, "Lord, you made the people who made this DVD player. You know what we've got to do here. Lord, you've got to make this work. Amen." And it worked. And it didn't miss a beat then for the rest of the program. At the end of that program, this humble mechanic had brought 30 people to the Lord. And what I find so touchy on this one, Nick, is there was one of the people that gave his life to Christ came and said, "Ian Pigeon, me fella want to go for a swim outside your village." In other words, "I want to be baptized in your out front of your village." And that's how he said, "Hey, I want to become a Christian. I want to come to faith. Me fella want to be baptized outside your village." And that's, you know, it's that sort of, it's the rawness, the beauty of life that people just, I've had the privilege of sharing in that journey, has been incredibly rewarding and enriching my own spiritual journey as I see God's leading in a very special way.
0: Yes, it's wonderful, and we are privileged to hear those stories coming across with people who are experiencing a very vibrant walk with Jesus.
1: Yeah.
0: And each one of us can do that.
1: Yeah.
0: If we are called to be Christians and not having an experience with God, that's a bit, can fade it very easily, you know, yeah, that sort of walk with God. Wayne, thank you very much for taking a bit of time from your busy schedule to come with us and share with us a bit of yourself, but also how other people are experiencing God in their lives, not only here in Australia, but in the islands and all around the world. Just before we leave this program, Would you have a short message to our listeners, just to encourage them and maybe to be part of this ministry of reaching out to other people in their circles?
1: Yeah. One of the stories that I guess I reflect on, and just turning my pages to my Bible now, the story of Luke chapter 19, and I guess it's well known to us, and the story of Zacchaeus. Yeah, this was a man that was in need of change as well. You know, tax collector, hated by his own people, you know, very much in the vein of taking more than what was owed people. And, you know, this isolated him from people, but also isolated him from God.
0: Mm-hmm.
1: And yet, as we read the story through, someone has said something about Jesus, which has piqued his interest, and he's taken a decision, a step, I need to see this man. Because where I've been rejected, he seems that he would accept me. And so he runs, you know, the Bible says, you know, short man, we know the story. He runs to the nearest tree, and I've stood supposedly at the base of that tree there in Jericho where they were. And he's climbed the tree for a closer glimpse of Jesus. And I guess it just, as I see that, I just admire the lengths that he went in order to see Jesus.
0: Amen.
1: What lengths am I prepared to go to in order to see Jesus more clearly? Now, he may have had a glimpse before, but he couldn't see him clearly.
0: Mm-hmm.
1: And so he was prepared to do anything to get a clearer glimpse of who Jesus was. And, you know, I think of my life, what is stopping me maybe from seeing Jesus too clearly? Is it, am I spending too much time watching telly? Am I spending too much time buying things for myself? Am I spending, you know, whatever it might be. And, you know, for Nick or, you know, anyone, for those listening, there might be something that's stopping them really catching a glimpse of who Jesus is. And so Zacchaeus, he wanted to see Jesus clearly, so he goes to the tree and goes to that nth degree to see him. He then encounters Jesus, and he doesn't just simply just then say, okay, I'm sorry for what I've done, that's it. He actually wants to make restitution. And, you know, the Bible says here that Zacchaeus said, Lord, if I've taken anything from anyone, I'll give half of my goods to the poor. And if I've taken anything from anyone falsely, I'll restore it four times. So, you know, he's going beyond. So that encounter with Jesus was precious.
0: Mm-hmm.
1: And it caused him to do something that maybe he otherwise wouldn't have done. But then Jesus responds to him and says, today salvation has come to this house because he is also the son of Abraham. For the Son of Man, this is the bit I guess I want to focus on as well. For the Son of Man came to seek and to save that which was lost. Jesus has impacted my life that I need to now impact somebody else, others, and join in their story. And I'm inspired by people that join in that story with other people.
0: Mm.
1: You know, they're looking to share Jesus. They're looking to share that hope. They're looking to share Jesus' love. And that core teaching there of Jesus, that he came to seek and to save that which was lost. And there may be people, again, that are our neighbours or our friends or even our family that are struggling in their walk and in their life and just need to get a glimpse of Jesus. Someone said there are five Gospels that were written, Matthew, Mark, Luke, John, and we were the fifth, because they said that we might be the only gospel that they ever read. And so I guess that glimpse here, as we experience Jesus, we also are to go out and to seek and to save that which was lost and give them hope, give them the love of God, and restore them to the kingdom of heaven.
0: That's wonderful. Thank you very much, Pastor Wayne, for coming and sharing with us today. Time is against us, and
1: yeah,
0: we need to stop here. But may God bless you and use you in a powerful way to reach out to many other people out there.
1: Thank you, Nick.
0: God
1: great
0: bless.
1: Thank you.
0: Until next time, I wish you all to keep walking in the footsteps of Jesus.

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relics. Hello, my radio friends. Welcome to the program today. You know, you're getting old when others call you the old relic or the old fossil. Relics are mainly preserved in churches, particularly, but not exclusively, including some of the European Catholic churches and cathedrals. The history of relics, authentic or fake, is an amazing chapter of Christian history through the centuries, especially the relics of Jesus Christ, which remain the most venerated and famous. So why are relics so important? It is strongly held that relics can heal the sick, offer protection from harm, death and ailments, as it is believed these objects have been given the divine blessings of God. There are several instances in the Bible of where objects were used in healing, and here are some examples. 2 Kings 2:14. Elisha took the cloak that had fallen from Elijah and struck the water with it, and as it divided to the left and right, he crossed over. Another one, 2 Kings 13:21. So they threw the man's body into Elisha's tomb. When the body touched Elisha's bones, the man came to life and stood up on his feet. Matthew 9:20-22. The hem of Jesus' cloak was able to heal a woman who could not stop bleeding. Then in Acts 5, verses 12 to 15, people brought the sick into the streets and laid them on beds and mats in the hope that Peter's shadow might fall on some of them as he passed by. And finally, Acts 19, verses 11 and 12. Handkerchiefs and aprons that had touched Paul were taken to the sick and used to cure their illnesses and to drive out the evil spirits. According to Catholic literature, relics are not actually worshipped. However, it is said that veneration of relics may assist in healing and or bring someone closer to the heavenly presence. By touching a relic, it's thought that the object itself isn't healing. Rather, God's intercession through the object performs the blessing. It appears that the relic performs the function of becoming an intercessor, a mediator between God and man. And I'd like to expand on this point later. For just a few minutes, I'd like to share some information regarding a few of the relics held in high regard by some Roman Catholic believers. The first is the foreskin of baby Jesus, professionally called the Holy Prepuce, is a relic of supposedly the foreskin removed during Jesus' circumcision. At least 18 churches in Europe have claimed to possess this delicate piece starting from the year 800. Most of the sites are connected to the Feast of the Holy Circumcision, popular in France and in Italy, and that's held on the 1st of January. The last known trace of the foreskin relic was in Calcutta, Italy, where it vanished in 1983. Relic number two is Mary, the mother of Jesus' breast milk. Supposedly, you can find it in the chapel of the Milk Grotto in Bethlehem in the Palestinian territories. According to Christian tradition, Bethlehem is where the Holy Family

family found refuge during the massacre of the innocents, also the place of Jesus' birth. Virgin Mary's milk, supposedly dropped on the floor while she was breastfeeding baby Jesus, changing the floor's colour to white. The grotto is a popular shrine among couples struggling with infertility. The site sells limestone powder made from the grotto stone, and that's meant to be dissolved or mixed in a drink and consumed as a cure for infertility. Relic number three is the head of John the Baptist. John the Baptist is a major religious figure in Christianity, portrayed as a forerunner of Jesus Christ. According to the New Testament, John was beheaded by Herod Antipas around 28 to 36 after Christ as a punishment for criticizing the ruler's recent divorce, followed by an unlawful marriage. The beheading was requested by the ruler's stepdaughter, Salome. The Gothic cathedral in Amiens, a city in northern France, was built especially to house the relics of St. John the Baptist. The saint's head was reportedly brought back from Constantinople in 1206 by crusader Willon de Sarton. Interestingly enough, the Baptist's head is also on display in the Basilica of St. Sylvester I in Rome, Italy. The remains of the saint were brought to Rome by Greek monks and were later inherited by nuns from a local monastery. Surprise, surprise! In addition, the German Museum in Munich takes pride in having St. John's head. And not only that, the Munich Residence Museum holds a whole collection of relics amassed by a royal Bavarian family who formerly resided in the building. The history of how the Holy Head made it to Munich is unclear. The skull relic is wrapped in cloth and heavily decorated with gems. It seems that John the Baptist is very popular. His fourth head can be found in Damascus, Syria. The Umayyad Mosque is one of the largest and oldest mosques in the world. It was built after the conquest of Damascus by the Muslims in 634 on the site of a previous Christian basilica dedicated to St. John. The relic is currently located inside a shrine dedicated to the saint, and just like the Munich head, it is not exposed. I once heard a story about the relic of the head of St. John the Baptist. A tourist was very interested in relics and visited a number of sites where relics were held. In one place, he was able to see the supposed head of St. John the Baptist. During a later visit to a different site, there was another head of John the Baptist. The tourist noted that this particular skull was smaller than the one he had seen earlier. He spoke to the curator about this and was told that this head of John was smaller because this one was from when John the Baptist was only a child. Well, relic number four is found at many sites. It is supposedly splinters from the cross on which Jesus was crucified. Martin Luther said that one could build a whole house using all the parts of the cross scattered around the world, and he was mocking the Catholic tradition of venerating relics and pilgrimages to places where they were located.
The fifth of the multi-thousands of relics found around the world is the holy nails. These are said to be the nails that pinned Jesus to the cross. How are we to establish which are the true ones? Given that there are 36 holy nails in Europe, yet only three nailed Jesus to the cross. Unexpected help came in 1968 from an archaeological discovery near Jerusalem. Four tombs were excavated and found three nails near the body of a young man crucified supposedly between 60 and 65 AD. They are rectangular in shape, 16 centimetres long and 0.9 centimetres wide at their thickest point. Obviously, some of the so-called holy nails are not genuine, since some are far too long and others are made of silver. It's obvious many relics cannot be genuine. So what happens when someone visits a site where certain relics are said to be genuine, but in reality are fake? Do they receive healing? And if so, how? Are fake items somehow imbued with power to perform miracles? This is a perplexing question. But I feel that images, pictures, and relics do not have any power attached to them. If a healing does occur, then it is most likely resulting from faith. Now, what about the question of a relic becoming an intercessor between man and God? The Roman Catholic Church makes the claim that its majesticum, that is, the rites and traditions of the Church, have a higher authority than the Bible. Part of this self-proclaimed belief is that Mary, the mother of Jesus, holds an important role in heaven as mediatrix. Mediatrix is the feminine word for mediator. So what is anyone to believe? If the Bible is the Word of God, is there a higher authority than God? Well, it seems in the case of the Catholic Church that they are willing to accept the Church having a higher authority than God, as they've made unauthorized changes. These changes include the mediator roles of relics and of Mary. But what does the Bible say about mediators? Well, in 1 Timothy chapter 2 and verse 5 is this statement: "For there is one God and one mediator also between God and men, the man Jesus Christ." The word mediator and advocate are interchangeable. So in 1 John chapter 2 verse 1, the word advocate is used, and this is what it says: "My little children, I'm writing these things to you so that you may not sin. And if anyone sins, we have an advocate with the Father, Jesus Christ the righteous." If you accept what the Bible says, then it's hardly likely that you're able to accept the idea that relics and Mary are also mediators. The idea that the majesticum has higher authority than the Bible is based on another idea promoted by the Roman Church. It is claimed that the Bible does not contain all truth, and that God revealed other messages to the Roman Church that were not revealed and recorded in the Holy Scriptures. Well, we're going to have a little break here and go on.
straight afterwards.

Now, just before the break, I was saying that some have the idea that the Majesticum is a higher authority than the Bible. But is it possible to prove that idea? Well, of course not. You either accept it or reject it. That the Church made that bold statement is simply enough for some people, although I personally am very sceptical about it. I cannot agree that because someone makes such a claim, people are required to accept it. For me, that is blind faith. Furthermore, the same Church claims that people cannot be saved except through accepting what the Church requires. Dear friends, this too is in opposition with what the Bible teaches. In Acts chapter 4 and verse 12, the Apostle Peter, who the Roman Church claims as the first pope, clearly stated the following: "Salvation is found in no one else than Jesus, for there is no other name under heaven given among men by which we must be saved." This stands opposite to the Catholic teaching. Now, I have mentioned just a few issues that led to the Protestant Reformation, spearheaded by Martin Luther in the early 1500s. In modern times, the gap dividing Protestants and Catholics has narrowed, although some Protestants, such as Seventh-day Adventists, maintain affiliation to the Word of God. Romans chapter 1, verse 16, adds this important thought regarding salvation: "For I am not ashamed of the gospel of Christ, for it is the power of God to salvation for anyone who believes, for the Jew first, and also for the Greek. It is through acceptance and believing the word of God's account of how man became sinful, to the extent that all people who've ever lived have sinned. As such, all needed to suffer the consequence of sin, which is eternal death. Yet God in his mercy could not bear to abandon us. Therefore, a beautiful plan was put in place to rescue us himself in the person of Jesus. Jesus came to this rebellious planet, lived as a human being, and took the punishment of death on himself, acting as our substitute. But he rose from the death, guaranteeing that if we accept his substitution by confessing our sins, symbolically transferring them to him, we can be released from the death sentence and be given everlasting life. This is the gospel message. We are not doomed if we accept Jesus." That's fantastic news, eh? Relics are the remains of people or events associated with the people of the past. Relics of themselves have no life. But the God whom I serve is the life giver, not only of this earthly life, but if we're faithful to him, of eternal life. In John chapter 4, we have the account of Jesus talking to one, a Samaritan woman. What he said to her, that I'm about to share, does not only apply to her, but to everyone. These are the words of Jesus: "Whoever drinks this water I give him will become a spring of water welling up to eternal life." In fairly direct terms, Jesus is pointing out
that salvation is neither obtained nor kept through works. In fact, Jesus contrasted the nature of salvation with the nature of human efforts. One is temporary and requires work. The other is eternal and is obtained only as a gift. Twice, in fact, Jesus refers to this living water as something that he gives. This is not something a person could draw for themselves, even if they wanted to. Most of the things we pursue on earth are attempts to fill the natural human longing for God. Augustine famously said to God, "You have formed us for yourself, and our hearts are restless till they find rest in you." This is part of what Jesus means by earthly water being only a temporary solution. Material things can never take the place of a relationship. Our ultimate person as created beings is to know, serve, and worship our Creator. Many people spend a great deal of money to go and view or touch relics that have no power of themselves. Although some of those people may have a sense of being in the presence of holiness, wouldn't it be far better to seek the eternal God? We don't need to pay for expensive trips, to make pilgrimages, as God is willing to come to us. In Jeremiah 29:13, God has this to say, "You will seek me and find me when you seek me with all your heart." Ah, dear friends, God is to be found. He's given us a letter from himself, and in there are the directions to holiness and salvation. Won't you come to him instead of chasing rainbows or ancient relics?

0: Thank you for tuning in with us. 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
5: Thanks again for joining once again for another episode of Australian Stories. I'm Roy Bergen, and this is the show where we bring you stories from all over this great country of ours, Australia. And on this episode, I'm joined by my new best friend, Silvana. Welcome, Silvana.
6: Thank you.
5: Where are you coming from in this great country of ours?
6: At the moment, I'm out at Mamarafa College studying God's words. I'm originally from Mount Levi community. It's a small community in the Northern Territory, but live in Fink community. It's another small community in the Northern Territory.
5: Wow. And so what group do you come from or identify with?
6: I'm a Walpiri woman, but was fostered out from a Pitjantjatjara Luritja Pentupi lady, and yeah.
5: Wow, so a lot of culture and a lot of history.
6: Yeah.
5: Wow. So you mentioned that you're here at Mamarafa. Mamarafa is a Christian training institution in the eastern suburbs of Perth. What are you doing here? What are you studying?
6: I'm studying Indigenous ministry studies at the moment and enjoying it because I get to meet a lot of other, family now, and learning about Jesus more and more.
5: And have you been studying here for a while?
6: Yes, I have. The first time I came was back in 2009, and for other reasons, I didn't come back. And
5: then there was COVID and all of that.
6: Yes, COVID and all that, and yeah, came back last 2 years ago, so this is I'm on my second, third year now.
5: And so what types of things are you learning in this course? Is it Bible theology or what exactly are you learning?
6: Well, to me it's just getting to know the Lord, you know, more and more.
5: Yeah.
6: Digging in deeper into his words, and the reason why I come here is for me to grow in Jesus and to have a relationship with him and to know what kind of God we serve.
5: So let's go back before you came to Mamarafa. So you grew up as a Christian?
6: Yes, I grew up as a Christian. Went to church, to a Lutheran church, and went to Sunday schools, and that's how just drawing pictures and colouring in about the Old Testament, and that's how I've got to know who Jesus was. And I remember as a child, I didn't really grow up in the community. I was out bush more, mm-hmm. and we'd break down and we'd leave the car behind. It's no good to drive, so we'd walk with all our stuff. And you know, people would ask me, you pray for us. And when I think back, why couldn't the adults pray? Why couldn't, you know, they get the other kids to pray? It was always me.
5: So, Savannah, you mentioned before that growing up, you know, you had a sense of faith, you were in the Lutheran community, but then there were these moments where you're going out bush and the car breaks down and then the adults are asking you to pray for God to do something.
6: Yes, I'd know, even like my mum would ask me, can you pray for us? And like even when we're set up a camp on the side of the road, pray for us. And I would pray, and now as I, you know, grew up and got to know the Lord more, I think back, why did they ask me? There was other kids around, and why couldn't they pray? And to me it's like the Lord was preparing me for this day, I guess, and for my life. And that made a connection with me and Jesus, you know, praying and asking him for anything and whatever. And
5: so were there moments in your, like, childhood to teenage years, were there moments where you ever questioned whether God was really out there listening to your prayers or not? Or have you always just had the assurance that he's there and he's listening?
6: Yes, always. Being a teenager, went off track drinking, but always had Jesus in my mind, you know. And like I said, I'm not a really social person. I'd see a lot of people coming together and I'll tell my friends, I'm just going over there and I'm going to come back. And I don't come back because, you know, I'd pray inside myself and say, Lord, help me get out of this place. And sure enough, you know, I'd be...
5: Something would happen.
6: Yeah, I wouldn't come back to the group where they were drinking, and this day I just thank the Lord that he was there for me, and I did have a family member when we were travelling, and I prayed and I said, Lord, give us a safe trip to where we're going. And we broke down in the middle of the road, and one of my family members was saying, but we prayed. And I'm trying to calm them down, you know, but we prayed, we need to get there quick, we need to, you know, the Lord doesn't work that way.
5: So in all your years and of having a relationship with Jesus and God and prayer and seeing how he answers and sometimes he doesn't answer, like what advice would you give to someone listening to your story right now and say, ha, see, I identify with that part of the story where I pray all the time and God doesn't seem to ever answer it. What would your answer be to someone like that?
6: Like I said, I told my family member that God doesn't work in that way. You got to wait for his time and for him to answer in the way, according to his will, and, you know. And we prayed again, and sure enough, someone came around the corner to help us, and I said, there you go.
5: It's all about his timing, not our timing, yes, isn't it?
6: And not the way we expect things to happen straight away, and the way that we want that prayer to be answered.
5: So at what point do you go through life and you go, I really feel called to go study, do ministry? And then you end up here in Mamarafa. What happens there? Like, what leads you to come here?
6: Like, back home, it's not as same as being here at Mamarafa. We see a lot of things happen that could drag you down, you know?
5: Right.
6: And, yeah, things like that. And the willingness that you want to come and learn more about Jesus and to get to know him and to go back home and share it so people can get to know Jesus as well.
5: And do you find it easy or is it difficult to share your faith and your passion for Jesus in your own community? Is that easy to do or is that difficult?
6: Can be both, easy and hard. It's just a matter of our faith in the Lord, you know, trusting Him and letting the Holy Spirit lead you.
5: So if you could talk to our listeners directly, let's say there's someone out there listening right now who's heard your story and they've said, yeah, you know what, I don't have her experience. I haven't had the sense that God's been in my life every step of the way. I haven't had the feeling I could talk to Him anytime I want. What would you say to that person to help them see the Jesus that you know?
6: If you're out there listening and know Jesus loves you and He wants you to be His friend, and you are Nyurujingro Koli Ningurangro, Jesus Nyurubion Turinganyi, and
5: Sylvana, I really have appreciated hearing a bit of your story today. It's been really insightful to see a lady like yourself who's had faith from the youngest age and has seen God lead each and every step of that way. We have a great book to give away for our listeners here today. So if you want to get out your phone, you can text a code word. The word is STORY. Text it to our number 0488 80831. That's 0488 80831, and we're going to give you the book Story of Hope. It's a fantastic read, and it will do just that. It will give you hope through story, as I hope you've got from Sylvana's story here today. So once again, text the code word to 0488 80831, and we'll get that book to you as soon as possible. Sylvana, it's been an absolute pleasure having you here on today's episode of Australian Stories. Any closing thoughts you want to share with our listeners?
6: Pray more, because Jesus is there. He's real, and He died on the cross for you and me.
5: Very, very wise words. 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

The storyline is so familiar now. A kindly grandfather in some quiet town is found to be a gangster living under an assumed identity. A civic leader loses her elected role when her history is revealed behind a different name. We shake the dust off polished shoes in not-so-righteous indignation, for we prize honesty, we say. And yet, we know this story well. Before we learned to count or read, the orbit of our life was willful, proud, and self-involved. To these we added faults we chose, the cruelties of school playgrounds, the teenage gossip that cut worse than any knife, the damage done our bodies and our minds through substances and time ill spent. Our failures ran much faster than our years. And then, one day, the Father offered us a new and strange identity. Forgiven sinner. Healed outcast. Prodigal brought home. He wouldn't let us take a lesser role, but righteously insisted we accept our place as sons and daughters deeply loved. So now, we live with this assumed identity and struggle with the Father's robe we feel ineligible to wear. He is relentlessly insistent on this new life he's given us. Do not call something unclean if God has made it clean. To feel unworthy never means that we are unforgiven. Grace is the way we're learning how to live within the Father's house, enjoy His love, and welcome other prodigals back home. Put on the awkward robe of grace and stay in it.

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1: From the time sin came as an intruder into this world, God made provisions to save us from sin and death. A messianic prophecy given in Isaiah 9:6 illustrates how God planned long before the event the coming of Jesus as a child to this earth. It reads, "His name will be called Wonderful, Counselor, Mighty God, Everlasting Father, Prince of Peace." Speaking of Jesus and his crucifixion, in Acts 4:28, the disciples prayed that whatever God's hand and purpose had determined before was done to him. Jesus knew what waited him when he chose to come to this earth: the rejection, suffering, pain, and death. The Bible says that God knew you before he formed you in the womb. Wow. He knew us, warts and all, and yet he still loves us with an everlasting love. How can we not love him who loved us first? Today, take some time to consider how much God loves you. I'm Pastor Daniel for Faith FM.

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1: You're listening to Tassie and Carlin's Moments on Faith FM, and we're coming to you from Tasmania right across Australia. Each weekday on Tassie Encounters, you can hear what the Bible says about past, current and future events. You can learn how to study the Bible more effectively. You can get to know who God is, why we're here and where we're going. And you can experience personal encounters with Jesus. I'm your host, Jason Cook. And today, Jeff Parker is back in the studio for the last time this week. Thank you for joining us again, Jeff.
2: Yeah, it's been great. Love the journey.
1: Tassie Encounters Moments topic this week was biblical big ideas, and we've been going through a few key things. There's sort of been a bit of a flow to this, I think, as well. Introducing the kingdom of God, what that really means. And
2: the tension between now and not yet.
1: Now and not yet. So it is here, but it's not yet fully revealed. Freedom and peace with redemption and reconciliation.
2: Yeah, that was really important, you know, like how do we reconcile people to God and I guess to ourselves as well.
1: Yeah. And then we looked at leadership, what that looks like, good leadership.
2: Yeah.
1: And what Jesus really challenges every one of us.
2: The servant leadership.
1: As to become like, yeah.
2: And I think one of the things we looked at is that towel and basin living, because that's what Jesus did, you know, and with the disciples, washed their feet, their dirty, dusty, filthy feet. How can we do that?
1: Yeah. And I love the example, you know, how can we walk into a room and rather than thinking, you know, how can I benefit from this situation? What can I get out of it? Instead, walk into a room and say, What can I contribute?
2: Yeah, that's right. What can I contribute? What difference can I make?
1: Yep. Yeah. How can I serve in this capacity? Jeff, have you ever tried to change something about yourself and discovered that even though you know what needs to change, it's a lot easier to know than to actually do?
2: Yeah, well, look, I guess I went to the doctors and told me my blood pressure was a bit high, and they said one way around that is to actually, you know, do a bit more exercise and go to the gym or go walking. And I thought, well, yeah, that's easy. I can do that. And it wasn't as easy as I thought, Jason. It took me a long time to get into the cycle of things and to actually get a bit of a fitness program. So it was a challenge.
1: I find that exercise, it's interesting because some people just seem to love exercise and they just spend their time planning their next adventure or whatever it is. I find exercise something that I have to psych myself psych myself into. And what I've found is that it's a lot easier. Like I've got a gym mate that I go to the gym with, and I do workout with, and we have great conversations. So we enjoy the time catching up and talking and sharing ideas and all that sort of stuff.
2: That's a brilliant way to do it.
1: And it's a lot easier for me because I'm actually good at committing to somebody else. I'm not so good at committing to myself.
2: We probably all are, you know, if truth be known.
1: Yeah. So that's why I've found it helpful. And it's amazing what difference it makes when you do it, you know, you've got somebody to do that with. And I think it's a little bit like our spiritual life, Jeff, in the

0: awesome concept that sometimes we just don't think about. Through the Holy Spirit, God isn't just into tweaking our habits. He is into making us into a new creation and actively restoring the whole world, our whole world. And I think that's pretty awesome.
1: So I guess, I've been doing a series over this year, and we've talked on this sort of topic about transformation, and we've certainly talked about, because Ellen White talks about this in her book, Steps to Christ.
0: Yes.
1: She says it's not about just trying harder or just adding a few more steps, you know, because these are all the way we traditionally think about things in a, I guess, in a normal worldly perspective or secular perspective. You know, if you want to achieve something in your job or whatever, you just do these steps and you make it to the next level.
0: Mm.
1: It's not so much like that with our spiritual walk.
0: So there's, I suppose you compare two things. There's self-improvement or spirit transformation.
1: Mm.
0: Self-improvement is relying on willpower and human effort and, you know, and all that sort of thing to make it happen. But spirit transformation is allowing the Holy Spirit to change our desires, our characters, our worldview. And note this next bit, from the inside out. It's like it's not a surface thing. It's a deep inside change. And we'll look at that a little bit later in Romans chapter 12, because it's pretty amazing.
1: And I think that's really so important, because change, you know, people might be overweight, they might have a health issue or whatever. Mm. Often that change doesn't come, and it can't come. It just doesn't work if somebody just says to them, you have to do this.
0: Mm.
1: It just doesn't work. There's not that internal motivation to do it. And it's not until the person themselves recognizes their actual need to change and their desire to change.
0: Yes.
1: Then something starts to happen.
0: And add that to a spirit that works in our life on top of that. And, you know, sometimes it takes, well, not sometimes, I think always the spirit is the power pack.
1: It's the driving force.
0: Yes.
1: I think there's actually a verse, I might look it up while we're talking. There's a verse that reinforces that point really strongly. But you want to kick us off today with a particular verse in Corinthians.
0: 2 Corinthians 5, verse 17, and it says, this means that anyone who belongs to Christ has become a new person. The old life is gone. The new life has begun.
1: So it's nice to say that.
0: Yeah.
1: But how does that actually play out when we still struggle with similar things that we might have struggled with before? For some people, it's overnight. Yeah. I've seen this. I've seen where people can change very rapidly overnight and they become a very new person, and this makes sense.
0: Mm.
1: But then others, they have met Christ, they've committed to that, they've made the decision to follow him, and they still struggle for
0: a while. Just about all, okay? You might say that there's a few that don't seem to appear that way, but I think all of us, it's a big journey. You know, we start off, the new creation is instant, but not everything is changed, if that makes sense. We're on a journey. And I guess we'll see that a little bit later in Romans 12, where it talks about like a metamorphosis process. Metamorphosis doesn't happen overnight. It's a work of a lifetime, a God working in us over a period of time to change us.
1: There's a verse in Philippians that I said I'd look up, and I've just found it. It's Philippians chapter 2 and verse 13. It says, for God is working in you, giving you the desire and the power to do what pleases him.
0: Mm.
1: So that's an internal thing.
0: Changing
1: from the inside out.
0: Yeah, I like it.
1: But it's God working in us, not just us doing it through our own sheer determination.
0: Let's jump to Ezekiel. Ezekiel chapter 36, verse 36, verse 26. You want to read that?
1: Yeah, I like this verse. And I will give you a new heart, and I will put a new spirit in you. I will take out your stony, stubborn heart and give you a tender, responsive heart.
0: Let me ask you, Justin. Jason, have you got the stony? No, we won't go there. I think we all

0: I think parts of my heart are still stony. There's parts that need softening up.
1: Yeah.
0: I actually used this verse in one of the episodes earlier in the year where we looked at the need for a heart transplant. I use a model of a heart transplant.
1: Spiritual one,
0: yeah. A spiritual one. Yeah. But the analogy of a real heart transplant, you know, that God says here, I will put a new heart in. I will take the stony one out and replace it with a heart of tender, responsive heart.
1: And it's a big thing in the Bible about the heart, because the heart is your centerpiece in reality. And in the biblical thing, it was sort of heart and mind, and they both are part of who we are. So I guess if he's taking away the stony, stubborn heart and giving us a tender, responsive heart, there is a big transformation, and that is internal. That's deep inside of us.
0: And I guess what does that look like? What does a stony heart look like versus what does a heart of flesh, a tender heart look like? And I think when you think of stone, if you've got a stone floor and you drop something on it,
1: breaks.
0: What happens? It breaks.
1: And it's cold. You're walking on bare feet. It's actually cold.
0: Well, in Tasmania, it's cold. It might be warm if you're in Queensland or somewhere, but in Tasmania, it's cold.
1: Yeah.
0: But a soft heart, you know, if you drop something on a soft heart, it's not going to smash. And I think that I'm just trying to use this in terms of the transformation that we experience. We become less reactive, you know, less combative. We can perhaps open ourselves up to ideas about ourselves that we don't want to confront, you know, but maybe we can say, okay, now, yes, I can see that there's some things here that need to change.
1: And it just reminded me, and I don't even remember where the text is, but it says to test yourself. Test yourself to see if you're still in the faith, and see how you're going on the journey. And the test is to see if Jesus Christ is within you. That's what the test is. And if not, if you fail the test, do something about it is the challenge. And Paul writes.
0: David in the Old Testament writes that, examine me, you know, test me, check out the things in me that are not in, you know, in accordance with you. So
1: the key here, Jason, is that Jesus does the cleaning of the heart and changing it. You know, like often I think, oh, yeah, I need to do a few things to sort my life out, you know. Well, of course, you know, we're doing things, but it's really the God thing, the Spirit and God that does the changing. So it's really leaning on him. If we don't lean on him, we don't get all that he has to offer.
0: And I think to allow God to work on us through the Holy Spirit, we have to have that softening of the heart. And if we remain rigid in our own thinking and our own, you know, I guess, old ways, how can God change us if we don't let him? We've got to actually open ourselves up to allow him to do the work. So it's a free will thing that we have to say, God.
1: It's a deep change.
0: Like, I want you inside me. I want you to come and transform me.
1: It's no good just, you know, when I lived in New Guinea as a kid, they would actually talk about you being a Christian as skin deep, you know. Like it's just.
0: Yeah, skin deep Christian.
1: Skin deep Christian. Skin deep. In other words, you know, it's only a surface thing. You haven't really been transformed and changed inside. And you know, and that's why religion often is seen as such a negative, because it's religion in surface only. It's not actually really internalized. Because people that are really taken on that internal change, you know, we do see major differences.
0: So what does it look like? Galatians 5:22-23 describe a little bit about what it looks like to have that change. It says the Holy Spirit produces this kind of fruit in our lives: love, joy, peace, patience, kindness, goodness, faithfulness, gentleness, and self-control. There is no law against these things.
1: In other words, they're things we should be chasing. No law against them.
0: That's right.
1: But who does the changing?
0: The Holy Spirit.
1: Yeah, it's the Holy Spirit.
0: And so this is, I guess, a way of, from us, I'm not saying we should judge others to say, well, they haven't got the Holy Spirit because they're not very patient or whatever. Mm. I don't think that's our job to do.
1: No, not at all.
0: But we can certainly examine ourselves to say, hey, there's a few areas here that I need some growth in.
1: And a test probably is if I notice that I don't have much love, joy, peace, patience and kindness, maybe that's a test to show, well, if they're not in me, maybe I need to do a little bit more connecting with God
0: and there's something,
1: a bit of transformation.
0: There's something deeper I need to allow in here.
1: Yeah, exactly.
0: This one's
1: a good one.
0: Yeah, Romans 12, verse 2 says, don't copy the behavior and customs of this world, but let God transform you into a new person by changing the way you think. Then you will learn to know God's will for you, which is good and pleasing and perfect.
1: Mm. And the word there for transform is metamorphosis. Hang on, in the Greek it's metamorphosis. And we know what that relates to in the butterfly. It's, you know, coming from an ugly caterpillar to a beautiful butterfly. So it really is talking about a full transformation, a full change, things that God wants to do in our life to make us a better person for society, a better person for planet Earth.
0: And it's the transforming of the way we think, changing the way we think. Because I think I've been doing thinking. You and I both use a bit of AI technology to do different things. I use it in a lot of different ways, and I've been checking it out over the years as to how it responds to different questions, and it's definitely changing. And I think in general, it's getting more accurate at responding with answers that you might expect. But the AI is trained by what goes in.
1: Mm.
0: You know, it's trained by input. And I think in so many ways, we are also trained by what we put in.
1: Ah, yes.
0: You see? And I think when we read the Bible, when we read the Word of God, it does have the power to transform the way we think.
1: Absolutely. And look, if you're reading a translation that sometimes is challenging to understand, grab one that's easier. And particularly in this one, Romans 12 verses 1 to 2, have a read of it in the Message one time. It's just an amazing version.
0: Mm.
1: Romans 12, 1 to 2 in the Message.
0: It's really good to look at different translations.
1: Yeah, it is. And it just brings life.
0: It brings life and it can bring out different points and different understandings. So, the takeaway. What should we take away from this?
1: Well, God wants to change us. He wants to change us from the inside out. He says that when I do that, you are a new creation. You will see the world differently. You will treat others better. You will actually be happier. You'll have those gifts of the Spirit that you read just before. A metamorphosis process, gone from, and I'm not calling anyone ugly, but the ugly caterpillar to, and some caterpillars aren't so ugly, but, you know, ugly caterpillar to the beautiful butterfly. God wants to transform us, to change us. He wants us to be a new creation.
0: Hmm. So ultimately, we are looking for that final connection with God that is so real and so close. You know, we started the week on Monday's episode where we saw the picture of what it's going to be like.
1: Revelation 21.
0: Revelation 21.
1: Yeah.
0: It's a great chapter, Revelation 21 and 22. You can read that. Gives a great picture of where we are heading if we have Jesus.
1: But we can have it now because remember it said, whoever has the Son has life.
0: That's right.
1: But then it challenged whoever does not have life. So it's really saying, hey, why don't you get it? Because it's better and you have eternal life as well.
0: Mm. Absolutely. And, yeah, it's like when we were looking at that example of the car restoration.
1: Yes.
0: God doesn't replace us with something newly created.
1: Yeah.
0: He's restoring us and making us new again. And that's what happens within our own hearts, isn't it?
1: That's right.
0: Changing us into a new creation.
1: I wrote this down, because God is making all things new, nothing you do in love ever gets wasted. Whether you are raising kids, working a job, creating art, or helping a neighbour, you are cooperating with the Holy Spirit in bringing renewal to the world around you. And then today, stop trying to change your own in your own strength. Ask the Holy Spirit to do the work in and through you.
0: Mm.
1: And I think, you know, it's really important to let that Spirit do that transformation, that metamorphosis process.
0: You can't operate on yourself if you need a heart transplant.
1: Mm-hmm.
0: You need something else.
1: You need the master surgeon.
0: That's the Holy Spirit.
1: Yeah, that's right.
0: We need to let him come and do the work for us. Mm-hmm. Thank you for joining us this week, Jeff.
1: It's been a pleasure.
0: And we've got our last chance to claim our study guide this week. It's called Growing in Christ, so stay tuned for that.
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0: 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Many Christians struggle with unhealthy relationships, addictions, old habits, and poor choices, but it doesn't have to be that way. Through Christ, every believer can become an overcomer in every area of life. You can develop a Christ-like character. That's some of the sort of things we've been talking about this week. There's 12 topics in this whole set. It goes even beyond the things that we've been talking about this week. It does include things like the King and the Kingdom, renewing your mind, and godly relationships. So do text us in for this kit. TEM90 is the code. 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Well, thank you for joining us this week, as we've discovered many things about God's kingdom and relationships and the renewing of our minds. May you encounter Jesus more today and each day as we go out with Sarah Dewar's I've Changed a Lot.

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1: G'day, g'day, g'day. This is Lloyd Grolleman, the Aussie Pastor, coming to you out of beautiful Western Australia on another, I think I've been here for the best part of 5 or 6 days, stunning day. Welcome, Hunty. Welcome, Robbie.
2: G'day, thank mate. You. Thank you.
1: Good to have here. You guys on the program. You've been working hard, Robbie.
2: Look, I'm dripping in sweat. I'm glad there's no cameras on today.
1: Just so our listeners know, about 2 minutes ago, he was over in the big tent here at our big camp, preaching up a storm. Hunty, he's been having it pretty easy the whole time over here. Have you noticed that?
3: Beautiful time.
1: Loafing around, not doing much, eating a whole lot.
3: Let me welcome our listeners. So good to have you joining us tonight.
1: That's Hunty's way of trying to drift away from where we were headed.
3: He's easily distracted normally.
2: It's super amazing to see that to know that we're able to do this here from Western Australia. First time ever. Like, this is the longest continuous show that we've done as a live stream. Has that been three episodes?
1: Yep.
2: And we're crossing time zones, four time zones in Australia at the moment. It's all going back to normal in a couple more days. But yeah, shout out to our listeners on the East Coast. What is it, 6:30? I think it is.
3: Just gone 6:30.
2: Yep. East Coast, you got this down, Lloyd. What is it here?
1: 3:30.
2: Do you know what South Australia is?
1: 6:30.
3: We've lost him.
1: 6 o'clock?
2: I have no idea. I was hoping you'd have the answer.
1: I think they're only
2: it 7? It might be 7.
1: Hunty will work it out for us.
2: Yeah.
1: He's the one who hasn't got a whole lot to do.
2: Once again, we're in front of a bit of a live audience here watching us, which...
1: Remind us where we are. Other than Western Australia, what are we doing here? I'm looking around. I can see tents everywhere, people walking around.
2: This is the... what are they called here?
1: Advent Park.
2: Advent Park. Yeah, Western Australia.
3: Yes.
2: Advent Park is the facility here.
1: It's actually a caravan park. Did you know that?
2: No, I didn't.
1: It is. It's a caravan park during the week, during the year. Caravan camping place. But for these 5 days over Easter every year, it becomes a great big camping convention centre where the Adventists, Seventh-day Adventists of Western Australia, come together, and they come together for meetings, for preaching, for teaching, for beautiful singing. Have you heard the singing here?
2: I did.
1: That's really good. And for fellowship, there's lots of fellowship. There's thousands of people. I think there's 4,000 plus people on this campsite at the moment, or have been.
2: Over the course of the couple of days? Yeah. Wow.
1: Yeah. So it's pretty big. I think there's like, on Saturday, which is the biggest day, 4,500 people or something here. So a lot of people getting together. So there is fellowship, worship, singing, preaching, teaching. It's just a good time of catching up. And
2: what are you doing here exactly?
1: I'm here working with you, to be honest, for Faith FM.
2: You're doing a number of talks, though.
1: I'm working really hard here. I've been working with the Indigenous people. I've been in the big tent doing a bit over there. I've been here on Faith FM. I've been wandering around talking to people. What are you doing here?
2: They asked me to come here and do some workshops for Faith FM.
1: What you've just come out of.
2: We've got that one's a different talk.
1: Oh, okay.
2: That was a talk. I did a talk on Revelation, believe it or not.
1: Yep.
2: And so we've been doing workshops on how Faith FM works, how you can create content for it. And it was good. We had a good turnout today. And I'm hoping that we'll be able to announce some new programs coming as a result of today's presentations.
1: Oh, really?
2: Yeah.
1: When are you going to announce that?
2: As soon as they give me a name for it. But I can give you a bit of a spoiler alert. We're going to have some new health programs, which is excellent because we've been looking for health programs for 3 years.
1: I heard a guy today talking health, Dr.
2: Darryl?
1: Yeah.
2: He's one of them.
1: He was talking some pretty hard stuff for us fat boys.
2: Oh, really?
1: Yeah, he was. He was talking about, what's that drug that Zen something or other?
3: Ozempic.
1: That helps people lose weight.
3: Ozempic.
1: And it's not real good for it. Hunty seems to know that drug pretty well.
3: Well, because we have some friends that are on it.
1: Ah, do you just?
3: Well, you remember our good friend, the senior pastor of another church that we attend in Sydney? He's on it.
1: Really?
3: Mm-hmm.
2: Okay, let's keep moving on, boys.
1: He's got me interested now because I have no memory whatsoever of what he's saying, but we better not release.
3: Let's stop Pastor Jeff right in it. There you go.
1: Oh, dear.
2: Hey, where's your button that goes beep?
3: Where's the 10-second delay?
2: Yeah.
3: You need it.
1: We're looking at Revelation. We've been in Revelation chapter 12. And in Revelation 12, it set up three great players at the end of time. There was the church, the family of God, on one side. If you look in Star Wars, that's light. You had on the other side darkness, Satan, the family of Satan. And then in the middle of it, you had Jesus, the great prince who comes to save the world. Yesterday, we looked at how darkness is unfolding and has been unfolding on the earth and what they've been doing. Today, if we get the time, we're going to start to look at the counterattack, how Jesus combats that darkness. If we don't get through this, I want to make a promise to our listeners, though. In the next couple of weeks, we will get back with you, Robbie, and we will finish it.
2: All right, that sounds good.
1: That's a promise, because yeah. I can't guarantee we're going to get through this.
2: But you know what? We were talking after yesterday's show, and we were saying, what can we give our listeners
1: Who
2: would like to get something on these topics?
1: Yes.
2: And I've got two things. This is like, we don't ever do two giveaways on one episode, but because we had three episodes, we're going to give away two.
1: Yeah.
2: But anyway, here's at the end of this episode, Hunty's going to give their phone number because I can't remember it.
3: Sure.
2: But we're going to give away a book. It's called Decoding the Mark of the Beast.
1: I know that book.
2: Decoding the Mark of the Beast. So we're going to make that available for free. No strings attached.
1: Yep.
2: We'll give you a code word at the end of this episode. Hunty will announce the number and all that stuff. Just get your phones ready. Be sticking around about 2 hours from now.
1: Yep.
2: And you'll text that in and you will be able to get a free resource from Faith FM. And that's going to unpack a lot of the things we're not going to be able to unpack.
1: Because we just don't have time.
2: Yeah. Like we literally need probably about another 3 or 4 hours of episodes.
1: Yeah. You could actually spend a lot of time on this.
2: Yeah. Just on chapter 13 I'm talking about.
1: Because a lot of little intricacies and complexities that we haven't got the time to get over. But I hope what you're doing is getting a broad brushstroke picture and will want to study deeper into this. Because it's a fantastic subject, isn't it?
2: Oh, this is the reason I'm a follower of Jesus, this book and these topics we're looking at.
1: Yeah. You started in prophecy following
2: Jesus. I started in Revelation.
1: Okay.
2: This was the book that got me.
1: I can believe that because some of the conclusions you come up with are quite deep and interesting and for me, a little bit confronting because I've never seen them before. And I like that. Always say, Hunty, do you want to pray?
3: Certainly. Dear Heavenly Father, Lord, thank you again for this opportunity to lift you high in our community. Lord, this topic is very confronting. And I pray today, Lord, that you bless all of our listeners with peace and let them see your love through this amazing message. Lord, please bless also Pastor Lloyd and Pastor Robbie as they open the Bible in your precious name, I ask Jesus. Amen.
2: Amen. Amen.
1: This is the Star Wars Masterclass.
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0: And that was We're Standing on Holy Ground. Welcome back, listeners.
1: Who was that singing?
0: That's a great question. Let me give you the text number for the free offer. You need to have this. 0488 880 851.
2: I love that transition.
0: 0488 880 851. Keep that number handy.
1: You still don't know that number off by heart, do you?
0: I might.
2: Here's the good thing. If you don't know what they're talking about, you can always go to faithofm.com.au and that's look right. for show numbers.
0: That's right. Anyway, there's a great free offer coming, so catch the number.
1: But you're going to have to wait until the end to hear that free
0: offer.
1: That's
0: right.
1: Is
0: we don't
1: right?
0: give the code yes. word out until the end.
2: We want you to join us all the way to the end.
0: Now, if you've got questions on this topic, please also send them to the same number, and we'll be happy to answer them on tomorrow's program.
1: Tomorrow? Yeah, actually, we do have a program.
2: And you're doing a
0: regular program. Marathon.
1: You'll be on the plane.
2: I'll be on the plane. I'm doing Red Eye special tonight.
1: We'll still be here in West Australia, I'm guessing we'll be sitting at this table. Unless Hunty's got a...
0: No, we will be at this table tomorrow.
1: We'll be at this table.
0: 12:30.
1: So we're not moving an inch.
0: WA time, 3:30 our time.
1: Where do you want to start today, mate? Oh, look, hey, before we start, did you want to add to my very brief summation of what happened the last couple of days?
2: No, look, I think you recapped it very nicely. We've looked at chapter 12, this introduction to this pinnacle part of the story, right? We saw our three players, we rehashed that a lot already. Chapter 13 is now, which we did yesterday, we looked at the attempt that the dragon, the enemy of God, is going to wage against God's family. And he's going to try and achieve what he failed to do with Jesus. Remember in the wilderness? Mm-hmm. He goes in the wilderness, he had three temptations. I think most people are familiar with this. And the last temptation was, just bow down and worship me. I mean, we can pass all this, you know, back and forward, you, me, all this controversy. We can get rid of all this if you just worship me.
1: Worship is the key.
2: And that's what we ended on yesterday when we looked at Revelation 13. Like, I think you want to read that verse again.
1: Verse
2: 15.
1: Verse 15 of Revelation. I'm in the NLT, and Robbie, what are you in?
2: I'm in the NKJV, New King James.
1: Yeah, and just to remind people, we like coming from the different versions. Why?
2: Because it gives us a whole lot of different perspectives of the same text.
1: Yeah. Verse 15, Revelation 13. He was permitted. Who's he, Robbie?
2: So remember from yesterday, the context was this is the United States.
1: Yep. So he was then permitted to give life to this statue so that it could speak. Then the statue of the beast commanded anyone refusing to worship it must die. So we've gone from seduction to force.
2: That's right.
1: And this is serious force because if you don't do it, you're going to die.
2: And where does this remind you? What echoes of the Old Testament book of Daniel?
1: To me, this is Daniel 3.
2: Yeah.
1: Shadrach, Meshach. And Hunty hates how I say this, Abednego.
0: It's Abednego.
2: Abednego?
0: Not Abednego.
2: Okay, what's the Hebrew names?
1: I know it.
0: Rubby those days.
1: Azariah, yes. Mishael, and Hananiah.
0: There you go.
2: Very good.
0: That's good.
1: Yeah, you never knew that, though, did you, Hunty?
0: I did know that.
1: That's I'm not so sure. If you know it, let's hear you say it. No, let's not get into that.
2: So when we think of those stories, now remember we said before Daniel is sort of like this underpinning for Revelation. Revelation is a repeat.
1: Should you read the book of Daniel and study the book of Daniel and understand the book of Daniel before you get into Revelation?
2: I think if you do, it's a great aid. If you don't, you're going to end up studying anyway because
1: Revelation. So Revelation will push you back.
2: It's going
1: into
2: to push
1: Daniel.
2: You back into it, 100%.
1: So again, though, would you encourage people to go to Daniel first?
2: Yeah, look, some people. It depends on their personality. Some people are going to find Daniel is like, oh, it's just ancient stories, right? But you've got to see it through the lens of it's actually prophetic stories, meaning it's all pointing to the future.
1: So those first six stories in 1-6 in Daniel actually are stories that illustrate the prophecies.
2: That's right. They do. Spot on. Yeah. And Revelation 13 is actually drawing all this imagery out of those first six chapters.
1: I mean, this is Daniel 3 all over.
2: Yeah.
1: Isn't it?
2: I mean,
1: you could argue it's Daniel 6 too, where Daniel went to the lion's den.
2: Yep.
1: Yeah.
2: You have, like in chapter 3, you've got all the ingredients that we see here in chapter 13. Yeah. We've got an image. We've got it being set up by a political power.
1: Yep.
2: It's a religious image, which forces worship. Yep. And there is a death decree attached to it. So all the ingredients that we see in Daniel 3, we see here in Revelation 13.
1: Okay, so what is this statue that could speak? And if people refuse to worship it, they will die. What can you open that up for
2: us? Remember when we understood, and I remember yesterday you were translating the word in real time.
1: That's right.
2: When we see this word he or this beast, the
1: North
2: second
1: America,
2: beast.
1: America.
2: Yes. So when you have to understand, how does a country like America or Australia, how does it speak? Because the thing here is it's creating, it's giving life to something. This image, I mean, this is symbolic. And they're not literally going to build a great big long statue that sits on, you know, the Washington Capitol. No. And everyone's going to be forced
1: funny
2: to worship.
1: Funny how many people think that is going to happen, though.
2: I was in America in 2003, and I was visiting Washington, D.C., and I was doing a bit of a tour guide-y sort of thing. And when I was going around, right next to the Washington Memorial, which is this great big obelisk sort
1: yeah,
2: of thing,
1: I've seen it.
2: There was a massive statue of Daniel 2 being blown up, like the air statue.
1: Wow.
2: Yeah. And so I got talking to these people, and they weren't – they were sort of like fringy sort of Christians. But they were going on about interpreting this stuff literal. They were saying, this is what's coming. They're going to force you to bow down and worship and all this sort of stuff. And so you're right. There are some strange interpretations of the Bible, but that's because they're not letting the Bible speak.
1: It's because they know nothing about the keys.
2: The keys. You need the keys
1: to
2: unlock
1: them. And if you haven't
2: them.
1: Got the keys, you're locked outside and you're running around and you're scrabbling in the dirt and you've got no idea what's going on here. You can guess. You can conjecture. You can come up. And they do with the wildest theories without the keys. The keys are the key.
2: Yes, the keys are the key.
1: You've got to find the keys where? In the Bible. So
2: that's right.
1: Unpack this for us, mate.
2: Okay, so in verse 14, we saw that whole fire from heaven business, right? Mm. Again, symbolic. We don't believe that's a destructive nuclear fallout or anything like that.
1: I kind of used to.
2: Yeah, I did too. I did too until I used the key.
1: Yeah, that's right. Even when I knew about the keys, I used to wonder, oh, is that a nuclear or something, you know? But
2: yeah.
1: Yes.
2: And so the key with that was it's about deception, not destruction.
1: Mm.
2: Its design is to deceive the people. But then the key, and this is what's leading us into this understanding this image. It says, and he says, verse 14, and he told those dwell on the earth that they should make an image to the beast, right? So they're saying, the people are saying, hey, we want this thing, right? So the people are saying to the political system, we want this thing.
1: Hey,
2: and then in verse 15...
1: Just before you go on, what inspires the people to say that?
2: Well, in the context, to me, it's this fire.
1: It's the fire.
2: Yeah.
1: Which is... Just remind us what you were saying.
2: Well,
1: this is, because I think we've got to get people back in the...
2: Yeah, in the mindset.
1: I know what I was thinking, but you were kind of coming similar but different. What were you saying?
2: Look, I don't know what the fire is going to be itself. I don't think the scripture is clear on that, except... Yeah. That it's going to do two things. One, it's going to do the work that the fire did in the Old Testament, which is the fire coming from heaven in Elijah's stories, which was to prove that the one calling down the fire was the mouthpiece for God, the spokesman for God, the prophet for God. And so this second beast is going to somehow...
1: It's a false fire.
2: It's a false fire, 100%. So it's a deceptive fire. It's a destructive fire in the sense that it's going to convince people that this power is acting on behalf of God.
1: I mean, I'm just not escaping this reality for me now that fire, Holy Spirit, this is somehow
2: like a counterfeit
1: false
2: revival.
1: Movement of the Holy Spirit.
2: Yeah.
1: I've also wondered too, and I don't have a biblical injunction for this at all, but I've also wondered, is it possible that we're going to have so many natural disasters that there's going to be a call to come back to God? Is that a possibility?
2: Don't start me on this one.
1: Well, I'm just wondering, you know.
2: 100%, and I can prove it from the Bible.
1: Yeah? Do you want to, or we don't have time?
2: I don't have time. Let me just remind you, so we know in the future.
1: Yeah.
2: We need to go through Matthew chapter 24,
1: yeah.
2: And you will see clearly that natural disasters lead to a coming together
1: of the nations. We saw that after 9/11, where the Sunday afterwards, and maybe you could say the Sabbath for the Adventists too afterwards,
2: churches, even
1: in Australia, saw a great big rise in attendance. Because when terrible things are happening, what do people do?
2: Yeah.
1: They go to God. And if you could imagine, you've got a false revival going on.
2: Yeah.
1: You've got the world falling apart environmentally, massive disasters all over the place. I often wonder what would happen if half California sunk into the sea.
2: Yeah.
1: You know what I mean? And then all of a sudden, you've got people from every perspective crying, let's go back to God, let's go back to God. Do you know what I mean?
2: Yeah, yeah, yeah.
1: And that, in a sense, would force and compel those political leaders you're talking about to make a move.
2: Yes. So here's the key. You said political leaders, right? And I think you're spot on, because here, when it says that this power, so we'll say North America, USA, right? When it says to the people, the citizens, it says, you should make an image to the beast, right? So the state, the political system, the establishment, what do you want to call it, is saying to the people that they should request this thing. We've already got a hint of what
1: we're
2: talking about.
1: An image to the beast.
2: But we've already got a hint of how this is going to happen. Because why does the state power need the people to ask for something?
1: Because we're a democracy.
2: Because we're a democracy, and democracies are made up of laws.
1: That's right.
2: So what we're already seeing is that whatever's coming, this image thing, it has to be connected to a legislative framework.
1: Have you noticed how quickly our politicians move to when there's an overwhelming feeling from the public that something has to happen?
2: Yeah. What do they say when they get in there? We've had a, you know, when Labor or Liberals get in, and they say, we've got a mandate. We've got a mandate. Yep. We've got a mandate. But whenever, the people have spoken.
1: But whenever you see an uprising of the people against a tax or against this or that, and the government sees that it's going to be unpopular to do it and popular to get rid of it, you look at them, they move almost instantly, mate. They know how to move when the people are on them and they think there's votes in it. So we shouldn't underestimate what you're saying.
2: So in verse 15 then it says, he was granted power. So that means the people have spoken, which means that the framework here is it's legislative. We're talking about laws here. We're not talking about physical gum trees made into images or idols from the Old Testament. We're talking about legislation. I have I don't have it here on my screen, but I have a newspaper clipping from the Washington Post from, I think it was 2002 when I was living in the United States. And do you remember the U.S. Patriot Act that George W. Bush brought in?
1: Yeah.
2: It was all about the national protection and defense after September 11. So it had an expiration date. And it was, I think it was 2003, I think it was. And I was living there at the time when this happened. And the whole debate in the Senate was whether or not to continue and renew the powers of the U.S. Patriot Act or to kill it, right? Anyway, so there was debate back and forth for months on this. I have the front page of the Washington Times or Washington Post, Washington Post, and it says on there, it says, and I couldn't believe, that's why I kept it. It says, late last night, the Senate breathed new life into the U.S. Patriot Act. And the point of the article was, is that the legislator had the power to give life to the laws.
1: Yeah, and, which is an example of what you're talking about.
2: Which is an example of this. So when the Bible says that, this entity, which I believe is the United States, says to the masses, the people, the subjects, you should do this, make this image to the first beast that it should have life. Then the next verse says, and he was granted that power to give life to the image. It means the people have spoken and the legislation has passed. And what we're really talking about is legislation that enacts forced worship, because that's the context we're talking about here. Now, never before in the history of the United States has there been forced worship of this scale. There's a thing called, they call them blue laws. In some of the states, they still have them, where it says things like, if you don't, it's not if you don't go to church on a Sunday. It's more along the lines of if you don't work on a Sunday instead of resting
1: on
2: a Sunday.
1: Those blue laws are in Fiji.
2: Yeah,
1: Actually, those blue laws are all for Europe, man. Go and try and wash your car Sunday morning in Germany. My dad was living in Germany. He was a chaplain for the U.S. Head chaplain for the U.S. Armed Forces.
2: Yep.
1: And he made it very clear to me that you couldn't, my dad was telling me how you couldn't wash your car, can't mow your lawn, can't do stuff like that on Sundays. They're called blue laws. But the point of these blue laws, what are they leading to?
2: Those blue laws are really just don't desecrate the day of rest, right? Yeah. This is not what we're talking about.
1: Religious, some of them.
2: No, they're not.
1: A lot of them are, hey, mate, I don't want you mowing your lawn on Sunday when I'm having a break.
2: Yep. And there was no selling alcohol on Sundays. Yeah. There was none of this sort of stuff. But what we're talking about here is a different order of things. This is not what not to do. It's what you have to do.
1: Okay.
2: You see the difference?
1: Yeah, of course. Worship. Is this a Saturday-Sunday thing? Sabbath-Sunday thing?
2: Okay. Good question.
1: The only reason I'm asking that is we've already discussed that Sabbath is central to worship.
2: Yes.
1: And what we've got here is a test of worship. And what we've got here is Satan trying to drag us away from worship of Jesus to worship of him.
2: Yeah.
1: This statue, could it be a Sabbath Sunday thing, or am I taking that too far?
2: I think that's exactly what it's alluding to. You remember chapter 12, our first masterclass, right? Last verse, verse 17.
1: Here are they who keep the commandments of God.
2: So the commandments, according to the way Revelation 12 has put it, it's placed that as the identifying characteristic of the people who are at odds to the system that
1: who
2: the dragon's
1: walk
2: trying
1: in
2: to
1: the
2: do.
1: Light.
2: Yeah. And we talked about on yesterday's show, I think it was, where if you look at those commandments, what's the big deal with them? I mean, we all think we shouldn't kill each other. We all think we shouldn't tell lies. We all think, you know, you go through the list. But there's one that if you compare it across all of Christianity, which I did, like 20, 21 years ago when I started this journey, I looked at all of Christianity, and the thing that sort of filtered out those that I wanted to know more about and those that I wasn't really interested in was on their take on these Ten Commandments. And what's fascinating is that if you look at all of Christianity, there's only probably about 4 to 5 groups of people who identify as Christians, and they say all 10 of those commandments are exactly as they were written. They still exist. They will always exist. They're eternal as the character of God.
1: What percentage is that of Christianity?
2: I haven't worked
1: that's
2: it out.
1: That's minuscule, isn't it?
2: It's minuscule. Minuscule.
1: Yeah.
2: But then the majority say all of those commandments are intact. All of those commandments are important to the representing the character of God, except the number four.
1: So, which is interesting because the number four one is the only one God asks us. They're all to do with worship, but this commandment is just pure worship, isn't it? There's nothing else to it, really. Worship God in rest.
2: Yeah, it's completely removing all distraction.
1: Yeah, to spend with God.
2: To spend with God. Like if you look at the first commandment, you know, thou shalt have no other gods before me. Fair enough, it's an exclusive relationship. Second one, no graven images. Okay, fair enough. He doesn't want to be misrepresented. The next one, don't take my name in vain.
1: Yeah.
2: Makes sense. We don't want to misrepresent his character, his name. But number four is, okay, remove all distraction and enter into this space and this time. It's almost like a temple of time. For 24 hours, enter into this with no distraction so that we can have this oneness. The rest of the commandments are for us in our relationship with each other as humans and as beings. But those four, it's only that last one that gives us a space of time with no distraction.
1: Is this, okay, I'm thinking what you're saying here. Is this going to be worldwide?
2: So if you go back in chapter 13.
1: Because if I'm hearing you right, now I just want to.
2: Yeah, go for it.
1: You're talking about worship. You're talking about the Sabbath. I'm thinking about Islam. I'm thinking about the Hindu world. I'm thinking about the Buddhist world. Is this worldwide or is this just centered in North America? Or so because you're kind of intimating, I think, that there's going to be laws against the worship of God on the Sabbath. Am I right?
2: Yeah. That's exactly how I read this.
1: That seems almost incredible.
2: It almost seems like it's impossible, doesn't it? Like exactly what you said, like, why would Hindus go along with anything like this? Why would
1: So is it going to be worldwide? Will it hit Islam, Hindus, the Buddhists?
2: So I'm not going to give you my opinion. Let's read a text. The text says this in verse 3. So Revelation 13, verse 3. So remember, this image and this worship is connected to what we call the sea beast or the first beast. And this is what it says in verse 3. It says, and I saw one of his heads as it had been mortally wounded. We talked about that, didn't we?
1: Yeah, we did.
2: That was Napoleon, French Revolution. Separation of church and state.
1: Yep.
2: But then it says, and his deadly wound was healed. So then we saw that as well. 1929, Mussolini signed a pact.
1: Beginning of the wound
2: being healed.
1: The wound is still being healed.
2: But then the very next words here, and remember, this is supposed to be God speaking, revealing the story, the revelation of Jesus Christ, right? Next words. And all the world
1: wondered
2: and followed the beast. And in some translations will say marveled, which is, it's almost stopping short of the word worship. And the key here is it doesn't use the word earth, which we've seen elsewhere, because earth is that unpopulated area, North America. So when it's saying world here, this is universal. This is the same word it's using when we go to Revelation 6 and it says that there'll be great earthquake and every island will be moved out of its place and the whole world will be impacted. That's what we're talking about here. So the Bible's setting us up for this idea that we are looking not too distant from this time we're living in now, that there will be this religious coming together with state power. The result will be persecution. I mean, that's what we're seeing here, right?
1: And it's going to be universal. That seems impossible in the Western world until you look at the fact that the Christian church has actually been almost exclusively for its entire history under persecution. We've been fortunate in the last 100, 200 years that we haven't suffered that.
2: Yeah,
1: since the wound of the beast.
2: Yeah, in the last 2,000 years, 1,260 of that was under the papal persecution.
1: And before that was
2: under the imperial Roman persecution. And even after that, there's been... So it's what we've experienced in our lifetime is a very, very small portion of Christian history.
1: And which is unusual.
2: Yeah.
1: Because the usual way is that the Christian church has been under serious persecution.
2: Yes.
1: You're going.
2: What were we talking about again? You asked me a question before, I forgot what it was.
1: Oh, we were talking about, is this going to be a worldwide thing? And you went to Revelation 13, verse 3, and then you said, all the world wandered after the beast.
2: Right.
1: And my question would be, well, how do you see that being implemented practically in the Buddhist world or the Islamic world or the Hindu world?
2: Okay, so before we go to the other religions, let's go, okay, could this really happen in the United States of America? I mean, don't we know the history? Don't we know that the Constitution, Declaration of Independence, starts with things like Congress shall make no law pertaining to religion, right? And everyone worship dictates your conscience. Like, how could we say with any sort of respect that this is the United States of America? How could we say that? I'll tell you how. Up until probably the 1950s, you would be laughed out of town if you said something like that church and state will unite in the United States. But since the 1950s, since Lyndon B. Johnson, I think the president was,
1: yep.
2: He received a visit from Pope Paul VI, if I'm memory is serving me right. And when he arrived, he came to New York, not to meet the president, but to go to the United Nations.
1: Yep.
2: And when he came there, the diplomats in the United States in Washington, D.C. were in a very difficult situation because here's a head of state, which is why he was going to the United Nations, as the Pope. But the United States had no diplomatic ties to the Vatican.
1: Yeah.
2: And so normally if you have diplomatic ties, you're going to meet the person coming in from the country, wherever they're coming from, go to the White House, meet the audience with the president. They couldn't do any of that.
1: Have the White House lunch.
2: They couldn't do any of that.
1: Yep.
2: And so in the history accounts, it's only in the 1980s with Reagan that changes and they get an ambassador relationship set up.
1: Now, 83, I think that. Look, I'm going from a guess.
2: Yeah.
1: But I think it was 83. I'm going to check that
2: now,
1: while you're talking.
2: Here's the thing. Do you know why there was no diplomatic relationship up until the 1980s?
1: I'm guessing because America was such a staunch Protestant country.
2: Exactly. Because they remembered the reason why they exist is because of the tyranny of the past. But now, since the 1980s, do you know every single U.S. president has had an audience, a personal audience, with every pope in that entire period of time?
1: You see it all the time.
2: So the point is that the relationship...
1: 1984. I was
2: pretty close.
1: Out.
2: Yeah, that's actually an infamous year, isn't it, 1984?
1: Mm.
2: So the tie between Catholicism and the United States is been getting stronger and stronger and closer and closer and closer together. Now, I was going to pull this up on my computer. I've got no internet here, apparently. But there is a website, you can go look at it. It's called Project 2025. It's been put out by a Republican think tank.
1: Yep.
2: Have you seen this?
1: No, I haven't. I'm interested.
2: Yeah, this is pretty interesting. I was hoping to pull it up so I could read it. Maybe I'll do it through the song break. Anyway, Hunty's going to do the tech thing and try and pull me up. So on this, it's basically a think tank in the United States right now. This is like 2 or 3 weeks ago.
1: Yep.
2: They got together and they said, let's reimagine where the United States will go under the next Republican president. Right now, I'm not saying
1: it could be about to go in too at the end of this year.
2: Perhaps, yeah. And I'm not saying this is a Trump policy. I'm not saying this is going to happen if Trump got in. I'm not going to say if it's not important if Biden got him back in. I'm not saying any of that. All I'm saying is that there is a think tank in the United States right now, Republicans primarily and conservatives, who have put together this paper called the Project 2025. And they're imagining what the United States should look like on the first day of office of the United States president, a Republican conservative president.
1: Yep.
2: When you go through that document, it's free. It's online. Go look it up now.
1: I'm going to.
2: When you go through it, there is a whole section on labor and the rights that should exist around labor. And you are not going to believe what's bang smack in the middle of that labor pocket. It uses the word Sabbath and laws. And when it's writing in there, and I'll pull it up after the song break and we'll read it again after the thing.
1: Yep.
2: But it specifically says that everyone must be able to have a Sabbath off. And it describes it being a 24-hour period and all the benefits and all the merit of it. And it makes the connotation that it's Sunday, right? But then it goes and puts in there as a footnote that it should also apply to anyone who observes any other Sabbath day, including Muslims, including people who worship on Saturdays. And it says specifically from Friday sundown to Saturday sundown. It's in the document. And so my point's this. This would be fairy tale stuff, what I'm talking about in Revelation 13. If we were talking 10 to 100 years ago, you'd go, Robbie, that's never going to happen. The United States of America going down this path of religious forced worship through legislation, never going to happen. My friend, I'm telling you, we are in the time now where this stuff is not just fairy tale. This stuff is very fact. If that's, is that a real word? Yep. Very fact?
1: Sounds good to me. We're coming back after this song.
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0: 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Now, let me give you the text number you will need to get today's fabulous free offer. It's 0488 880 851. Write this down, because later in the program, Robbie will give you the code word to what are we giving away today, Robbie?
1: We're giving away this. It's a really easy reading book. So you're not going to get some big encyclopedia. It's really, really easy read.
0: Yep.
1: The book is called Decoding the Mark of the Beast.
0: Nice.
1: Decoding the Mark of the Beast.
2: Oh, no, you haven't given the thing yet, have you?
0: No, we haven't told the code word yet.
2: I'll do it.
1: Yeah, let's do it now.
2: Because we want as many as we can.
1: All right.
2: Send it in.
1: Here you go. So text the code word is the... Ready?
0: Yep.
1: Has he got a drum roll? Where's the drum roll?
0: No drum roll.
1: Okay, here it is.
2: Hunty, you usually have a drum roll. What's going on with you?
0: I normally have a drum roll, yes.
1: Okay, the code word is Revelation.
2: Wow.
0: Send that to 0488 880 851. Our Autobot named Pilgrim will get back to you and take your details, and we will send you this very special...
2: How long does it take for the book to get there?
1: It depends on supplies and shipping and stuff, but normally within about a week and a half.
2: Okay.
1: Yeah. About a week and a half.
0: So text away.
1: So the code word is Revelation. So take out your phone, go to your texting app.
0: That's it.
1: Put in the code word, the word, just put Revelation.
0: That's
1: don't put thank you, please, question mark, smiley faces. I've seen it all.
0: I have.
1: Prayer requests, none of that. It just put Revelation.
2: It jiggers up the bot, doesn't it?
1: Yeah, the bot
2: that.
1: Doesn't know what you're talking about.
2: Because we're seriously not taking your names and stuff like that. This is just a
1: bot. The bot does all that. Yeah, the bot goes, hey, great to talk to you. What's your name? What's your postal address? And we do the whole thing. Otherwise, we used to do it by hand, but we got so many more requests we couldn't do it anymore. So it's all automated with a bot. If you have any problems, just text or call us.
2: Have you got enough books?
1: Hope so. So Revelation, text the code word Revelation to
0: 0488 880 851.
2: I think he almost did that by memory.
0: I'm reading it again.
2: Oh, okay.
1: So Lloyd, before the break I was talking about this Project 2025.
2: Yeah, yeah, yeah.
1: And I want to stress to our listeners that I'm not saying that this is what's going to happen. All I'm saying is this is what people's mindsets are in the United States right now, okay? I want to read. I got it up here on the screen, right? This is from project2025.org, and it's called the 2025 Presidential Transition Project. So this is what this think tank would love to see happen on the first 180 days of the next conservative president, okay? On page 37, it says this, Sabbath rest. So this is under the section of labor laws. It says, God ordained, now this is a political document, it says this, God ordained the Sabbath as a day of rest, and until very recently, the Judo-Christian tradition sought to honor that mandate by moral and legal regulation of work on that day. Moreover, a shared day off makes it possible for families and communities to enjoy time off together, rather than to atomize, individualize, and provides a healthier canisif of life of everyone. Unfortunately, that communal day of rest has eroded under the pressures of consumerism and secularism, especially for low-income workers. And here's what their recommendation is. And this is in bold. Congress should encourage communal rest by amending the Fair Labor Standards Act, FLAS.
2: This is the beginning.
1: This is it. To require that workers be paid time and a half for hours worked on the Sabbath. Then it says, that day would default to Sunday, except for employers with a significant, sincere religious observance of a Sabbath at a different time. Example, Friday sundown to Saturday sundown. The obligation would transfer to that period instead. Houses of worships, and it continues on about other things. It talks about hospitals and the impact it's going to have on schools and those sorts of things. But this is the mindset of think tanks in the United States right now. If you had have even thought about this from a legal point of view less than like 50 years ago, you'd have been laughed out of town. And yet, when we look at what the Bible predicts more nearly 2,000 years ago, it said this would happen, and we're living now where... This is agitating.
2: Yeah, the foundations have been put down. What amazes me about this is the idea and the concept in itself is not bad. The idea that everyone should have a day off.
1: Sure.
2: And that if you've got to work on that day, that you're compensated, you know, accordingly. So it's not that the idea is dark. It's the idea of how it goes from where they first introduce it to making it law to force.
1: Yes.
2: And persecution.
1: Yeah. And the reason I share this...
2: And it's a journey, isn't it?
1: Yeah. I sort of see three stages to this. When you look at other scripture prophecies and things, there's sort of three stages or phases. Yeah. And the first is what we talked about. It's more of like everyone's entitled...

0: to a sort of a day off with a family.
1: Yeah.
0: And then it progresses from that. But the reason I share this is just to show that in the minds of Americans right now, they're thinking this way already, yeah. which is very foreign to the America of yeah. the past.
1: Yeah.
0: Aligning again with the predictions of this Bible prophecy. So I guess we could probably conclude this section by saying that Revelation 13 is ending with this picture that there will be forced worship in contrast to the invitation of worship that God gives through his commandments.
1: I'm not letting you end yet.
0: Keep going then.
1: 16 and 17, I want to hear from you on this. He required everyone, small and great, rich and poor, free and slave, to be given a mark on their right hand or on their forehead. And no one could buy or sell anything without that mark, which was either the name of the beast or the number representing his name.
0: Yeah. This is the famous verse in Revelation. I wish there were other famous verses, because it's a sad thing that this is the most famous verse, but it is. And Hollywood's made a good go at it.
1: They love it, don't they?
0: And the reason why is because it has a lot of mystique to it.
1: It does. It actually, just reading it, it's got mystique to it, hasn't it?
0: Yeah. It's got this picture
1: Have you got time to unpack this a little bit?
0: Yeah, we'll unpack it. I'm just turning this text here. Where am I going to take you? So you just read it again. I'm going to turn here to Deuteronomy.
1: Verse 16, Revelation 13. I'll try to read it with the gravitas that it deserves. Hunty's better at doing this than me.
0: With the voice of Alexander Scoolby.
1: That's it. He required everyone, small and great, rich and poor, free and slave, to be given a mark on their right hand or on their forehead. And no one could buy or sell anything without that mark, which is either the name of the beast or the number representing his name.
0: Okay, so there's a couple of things that stand out, right? There's a mark, there's a right hand, there's a forehead, and there's a connection to buying and selling. So all of those things together give us this sense of, whoa, what could it be? What is it? What is it, right?
1: It's amazingly simple, actually, isn't it, won't you?
0: Yeah.
1: Unpack this.
0: Because here's the key. Here's the first thing. And it's going to disappoint a lot of people out there who like to live on the edge and all this stuff. Getting a
1: computer chip in your head or in your hand or something like that.
0: Yeah. Here's the first thing. Remember, we're in a book of symbols. So I'm sorry to disappoint, but I don't believe any of this stuff is a literal thing that's going to happen to you.
1: You're not going to walk around with a brand on you, a 666 brand.
0: Yeah, it's just not there. Because the same way that there's not going to be literally a beast coming up out of the ground that has lamb horns and literally a sea beast coming out, the same way that's not literal, it's symbolic. And we've seen that with the keys, right? Yeah. The same thing is true for this element of this mark and the hand and the forehead. And I'm just trying to take us to Deuteronomy.
1: Yep.
0: And in chapter 6, I'm just trying to find the verse here. So what's happening in the context is God has given the commandments again. So the Ten Commandments have been repeated to Moses. And if we pick it up in verse 6, starting in verse 1, it says, and so chapter 6, verse 1, it says, "Now this is the commandment, and these are the statutes and judgments which the Lord your God has commanded to teach you, that you may observe them in the land in which you are crossing over to the possession," right? So God's just laid, they're in the wilderness still, he's given the Ten Commandments, the Ten Commandments were destroyed with the whole rebellion, he's given it again, and now he's reiterating, take these with you as the principles, then keep them when you go into the promised land, right? And then he says this, in verse 4, he says, "Hear, O Israel, the Lord our God, the Lord is one." Famous verse, right? Especially to our Hebrew and Jewish friends. "You shall love the Lord your God with all your heart, with all your soul, and with all your strength." Okay, pretty clear so far. When it continues on, this is what it says. "And these words, which are the commandments, which I command you today, they shall be in your heart. You shall teach them diligently to your children. You shall talk about them when you sit in your house and when you walk by the way, when you lie down and when you rise up." And here it is. "You shall bind them as a sign on your hand, and they shall be as frontlets between your eyes."
1: Jews have taken that seriously, though.
0: They took it literal.
1: You go to Israel today, seen it.
0: And to be fair, it was intended to be a literal acted out thing, right?
1: Yeah.
0: But here's the point. God is saying to humanity at large, he wants his commandments between our eyes, which is our foreheads.
1: Where we think.
0: And he wants it to be in our hands. Which is our actions, what we do, right? So what God's saying is the commandments, his commandments, ought to be governing what we do, and how we think. So remember, Revelation, 404 verses, 60% the Old Testament. Mm. That's as mysterious as it gets. It's taking us to this idea that what this beast power is doing is introducing another set of commandments, another set of law that will be bound in the forehead or in the hand. But I want you to notice this. God asks for both hands. The beast doesn't.
1: He's happy for you to... He doesn't care whether it's in your forehead or whether it's in your hand.
0: Correct.
1: As long as you have it in one or the other. So if you think it and believe it, he's very happy. If you don't think it and believe it, but you're doing it anyway, that's good enough for him.
0: That's
1: he's
0: good
1: not
0: enough.
1: After your heart. Well, he is after your heart, actually.
0: Yeah.
1: But both are fine by him.
0: But that's see, this is the picture of the Old Testament. Remember when we had the Esther story? Mordecai and Haman?
1: Yep.
0: What did Haman want?
1: He wanted worship.
0: He wanted Mordecai to bow down and worship him. He didn't care about the heart. No. He was just like, I just want the dude to bow. Like, yeah. If he doesn't bow, I'm going to hang him. Yeah. You know what I mean?
1: Yeah, yeah.
0: And when you look at Lucifer, what did Lucifer want at the end of the story? He wanted Jesus to bow. And so it's the same picture. And the key here is the Bible already told the Hebrew mind that what we're talking about in things in the forehead and things on the hand is the commandments.
1: Yeah.
0: So what commandment are we talking about in Revelation 13?
1: Well, we're talking about the one that has to do with worship.
0: Has to do with worship.
1: And we've got no choice but to go there.
0: There isn't really any other sound biblical interpretation. I mean, you could go. I've heard, and I'm sure you've heard them too. You've heard all the stories that there's microchips being implanted in the Norwegian corporations that let them pay access in their hands. There's in Florida. There's a company that's doing implants for corporations for identity cards in their hands. That's great, wonderful, but it's not the mark of the beast.
1: I've got no doubt though that that'll have a part in stopping buying and selling. You get rid of cash.
0: Yeah.
1: And then you can enforce the mark of the beast. Does that make sense?
0: So to me, the cash conversation is separate to what the hand and the forehead is, but it's absolutely important to the conversation.
1: Well, when it says here, verse 15, then the statue of the beast commanded that anyone refusing to worship...
0: No one can buy or sell?
1: Yeah, no one can buy or sell.
0: Yeah.
1: We're down in verse 17. And no one can buy or sell anything without that mark.
0: Yes.
1: Well, if you had cash, you're going to be hard-pressed enforcing that.
0: That's right.
1: But if you can get rid of cash, then you can enforce that easy.
0: And this is the second strike. The first strike was the American psyche is already thinking along the lines of, let's introduce legislation connected to days of rest and worship. The second strike is, if the United States primarily, but universally eventually, start going down the path of
1: You think it will be universal.
0: Yeah.
1: Okay.
0: Because it's going to go down the path of what I call, it's not in the Bible, this is my term for it. It's a controllable currency system.
1: Yeah.
0: Because if you are not going to be able to buy or sell, if you don't go along with whatever the law of the day is, then there has to be a system that's you can turn on or turn off.
1: Yeah.
0: Up until this second in time, there is no currency on the planet that can do that. Even the digital dollars, not even digital dollars, like the representation of dollars we have on our bank, in our Combank apps and these things, that's just representing physical cash. But where we're going right now is a thing called CBDCs, Central Bank Digital Currency. And a digital currency is not Bitcoin, it's not blockchain. It's a completely different order of beasts. It's not even what you got on your smartphone apps at the moment. This is what every country on earth right now is racing to implement. China has kind of already done it. There's about 770 countries that are trialing it right now as we speak.
1: Are we one of them?
0: We are. Australia just finished their trial. The Reserve Bank of Australia just finished it. Governor Lowe, before he got axed, he announced...
1: For putting the interest rates too low and then putting them up too hard and too fast.
0: Yeah. He announced the conclusion of the one-year trial. It ended last year. And there are results. You can go read this on the Reserve Bank of Australia website. Yeah. It's all there.
1: So was the trial positive?
0: The trial was... it showed that they would be able to do real-time settlements, real-time payments, and that you will no longer need a commercial bank.
1: Wow.
0: Because you can bank directly with the Reserve Bank of Australia.
1: Wow.
0: That's what it says in the release. And that was picked up by the ABC. You can read on the ABC website.
1: How does the commercial banks, how are they responding to that?
0: So they're partnering with, they partnered with the Reserve Bank. So Commonwealth, ANZ and NAB, they all partnered with the Reserve Bank of Australia when they did the trial. And what they're doing is they're pivoting. They're pivoting where they're... So you got retail banking, which is basically you and me sort of banking. And then there's business banking and corporate banking and then into country banking.
2: Can I ask a little quick question?
0: Go for it.
2: Is it getting scary? What happens to taxes and fines and all kinds
1: of... Well, you're going to have to start paying your taxes and your fines. That's what's going
2: to
1: happen.
2: Are they able to just take them straight out of our CDBCs or whatever?
0: Well, this is... Okay, so here's the thing. The money... What... They're calling it EAUD. That's what the Reserve Bank is calling it in their pilot. So it's an E Australian dollar, and it's completely programmable. Now,
1: You wonder if this is the case, why they wouldn't just have $1 worldwide.
0: I don't think that's going to happen.
1: I know, but it does make you wonder why not just be done with it. And
0: well, the thing is, what they're doing right now, it doesn't need to go global because if every country goes into a central bank controlled currency, you effectively have a one-world controllable currency. And I don't know if you guys read last week, I think it was. Actually, no, I think it was on Friday. Friday just gone. You know SWIFT, the guys who... the agency that does all the international transfers?
1: Yeah, yeah.
0: So they just announced that they have created the tool. They call it the SWIFT Connector. And the SWIFT Connector is what's connecting all the central banks' digital currencies for settlements and exchanges. So it's absolutely fascinating because here's the thing that's even more amazing. In 2018, Robert Lowe came out in November 2018 and he announced that the Reserve Bank of Australia was going to rewrite the back end to the FPOF system, right? You know, the thing we all use all the time. And they announced that they're going to call it the NPP, the new payment platform, and it was going to be operational by 2020. So 2020 comes and it's operational. Right at the time that COVID's hitting, NPP kicks in. And so there's no change to the interface on the front. It's all back end. I don't know if you've ever heard of it. I think it's OSCE with the bank transfers. Like Commonwealth Bank uses it now, Westpac, all the big fours use OSCE. So if you look up OSCE on the website, It will tell you that it's the first product that is using the NPP for real-time settlement using a cashless system where it's not based on real dollars. So we're already using it now behind the scenes since 2020. So that's 4 years now we've been using this. And as they've been doing the pilot's showing them that they're now able to solve all of the problems that we have as governments with money in the system. So things like black market, grey market, tax aversion, all of that.
1: The thing that amazes me about this, I know this is way off what you're trying to bring across here, but this digital currency doesn't have to be backed by gold or anything.
0: It's not. Not
1: it's
0: at all.
1: Something up
0: but
1: in the air.
0: Here's the crazy thing with it, right? So it's a programmable currency. So you can program into a token because it's not really, it's not dollars.
1: It's different than Bitcoin too.
0: It's different. Yeah. They're using the same technology, but they're using it in a closed environment. Bitcoin's it's like open. A public open source thing. So here's what they're doing. They're trialing things like this. We'll give you, say, a monthly payment of, let's say, 500 Australian e-dollars, right? But those e-dollars expire in 30 days.
1: You got to spend it.
0: So you have to spend it. And they're saying that this will...
1: That'll stimulate the economy.
0: This will stimulate the economy, get rid of inflation, all this sort of stuff, because people are holding money too
1: much.
0: Could
1: it ever get to a time where we don't have to work and they just give us the money?
0: Well, that's what some people are pushing for. The World Economic Forum, Canada, they've talked about everyone basically no longer having jobs and houses. They go to work for the state, and the state takes care of them. They're talking about those sorts of things. But the famous statement is, you'll own nothing and you'll be happy. That's the World Economic Forum. But this controllable, programmable currency, they're saying things like this. If you are using your credit card and you're buying too many things that have too much carbon in, then we can restrict your e-dollars from being spent more than 15 Ks away from where you live. I mean, this is all the use cases that they're talking about. You won't be able to use your e-dollars on plane tickets. So it's all controllable. This is what they're saying is the fantastic thing about having a controllable currency.
1: I wonder if that sort of thing ever came in, whether you'd get a something, some sort of way, some currency or barter underneath the system.
2: I'll give you 5 bags of potatoes. You give me 200.
1: Well, I'm not even thinking about that. Some form of currency that's free, because the human nature is not going to.
0: Yeah, there's going to be people who are going to go try and.
1: She's not going to tolerate this.
0: Push back. Well, this is why.
1: I mean, you see the pushback even now when you see banks. Look, this Easter, Coles said that some of their stores will not have cash.
0: No cash for withdrawal at the
1: and they said, it was because it couldn't be delivered, but I have no doubt that they're trialing stuff, trying to get the feeling of people and what they... And I'm not a man with cash. I never have had a lot of cash on me since we went digital, but
0: yeah,
1: I don't like the idea that I can't have cash if I want it.
0: Yeah.
1: Because see, it takes away just that little bit of freedom where I can spend without the government. Because at the moment, if I'm using my credit card or my FPOS or whatever, the government knows exactly what I'm spending it on.
2: And do you mean by government, you mean wife?
1: In your paradigm, yes, that's the truth. But in mine, I rule the roost.
2: Too little, too late, buddy.
0: No. See, this is why things like alternative currency systems, like the cryptocurrency and the blockchain, that's why it's so appealing to so many
1: and
0: people.
1: And they're a bit of a threat because they are uncontrolled.
0: That's right. They are a threat. That's why, at the moment, we're sort of seeing a pendulum go the other way where, like, big bank and big money is getting involved with these cryptocurrencies and it's creating a lot of wealth for a lot of people. But at the same time, we have the financial policymakers who are doing their absolute best to push back and try and regulate and deregulate these areas of cryptocurrency.
1: Okay, let's leave it there. Let's have a song. We're going to come back and we're going to further this discussion. It's a very interesting one.
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0: Alrighty, that was Alan Jackson, Blessed Assurance. 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
1: Is your voice wearing out too, Lloyd? Yeah. We've done a lot of hours of talking these last couple of days,
2: haven't we? Because it's been a lot more talking than just on here.
1: Yeah. Now look, I think before the break we were talking about the currencies and what's happening with some of the real world trials. And look, there might be some listening going, "Oh, you guys are a bunch of conspiracy theorists. You're all going down that camp." Listen, I will assure you, everything that I've shared, it is mainstream media. Now, some people don't like the mainstream media. That's cool, but it's mainstream media. It's the ABC website. Go read it there. Look up the CBDCs. Yeah. Go to the Federal Reserve of Australia and read their press releases.
2: Yep.
1: And none of this stuff is fairy tale. This is fact. I mean, this is stuff's happening.
2: Should we go to Revelation 14?
1: Let's do it. How much time we got left? Oh, it's about an hour.
2: Yeah, we got.
1: Yeah, let's do it. Let's go to chapter 14. So, I guess to finish off chapter 17, what we're looking... Oh, sorry, 17. Chapter 13, what we're basically seeing is that this is what Satan is trying to do to win his argument that his way of governance and kingdom is better than God's.
2: Seduce, then force.
1: Then force.
2: Never forget that. Seduce, then force.
1: And let me also say one more thing. So God gave us this, right? This is the revelation, Jesus Christ, that God gave to us. This is not supposed to be scaring us. This is supposed to be God going, hey, let me tell you what he's going to try and do.
2: I'm more annoyed than scared.
1: Yeah.
2: And I don't like my freedoms being taken.
1: Yeah. But I almost picture, I mean, I like to say I've got a good imagination, but I like to picture God sort of sitting there going, hey, and you can't see it if you're listening, obviously, when I'm talking to you, Lloyd, yeah, and Hunty, like, he's going, this is what he thinks he's going to try and do. He's going to try and do all this. And he's like a bit of a side smile, bit of a smirk.
3: Yeah. Love it.
1: Because what's coming next in chapter 14, this is the thing to be really excited about.
2: Counterattack.
1: Chapter 14. Yeah,
2: it's a counterattack, and it's happening exactly the same time. In fact, it's happening right now.
1: It is.
2: The counterattack's on right now.
1: Nothing is catching God unprepared.
2: Shall we get into it?
1: Let's get into it.
2: Revelation 14, verse 6, and I saw another angel flying through the sky, carrying the eternal good news to proclaim to the people who belong to the world. To every nation, tribe, language, and people, fear God, he shouted. Give glory to him, for the time has come when he will sit as judge. Worship him who made the heavens, the earth, the sea, and all the springs of water. I think I'm going to open it up from verse 6 to you, Robbie.
1: So what we have in this section of chapter 14 is what we call three angels and their messages, or the three angels.
2: Did you know that used to be the clarion call, almost the flag of the Seventh-day Adventist Church?
1: I have seen the old letterheads and logos.
2: The logo was three angels.
1: Yes.
2: The problem is most of the world didn't have a clue what we were talking about. If you're an Adventist, you know what these three angels' messages are. Counterattack from God. And, of course, we had this as our logo because we see ourselves as a part of this movement that counterattacks on
1: behalf
2: of God.
1: And we want to be. In fact, all Christianity should be a part of this. They want to, yeah, 100%.
2: They should be, but they exclude themselves with this first.
1: They do.
2: And we're going to find out why in a minute. But let's
1: before we unpack verse 6, I think it's I just like this part because it's humorous to me at least. And if you look at verse 1, it says, of chapter 14, it says, then I looked and behold, a lamb standing on Mount Zion with him 144,000. And notice this, having the 144,000, having the Father's name written on their foreheads. Now, what's that remind you of?
2: Well, it's not in their hands, it's on their foreheads.
1: Yeah. And what's it remind you of based in chapter 13?
2: The mark of the beast.
1: The mark of the beast.
2: So this is the mark of God.
1: So what's astonishing here is that we as the reader have just received a pretty heavy deal message in chapter 13, right? Mm-hmm. It's pretty heavy. And it is no indication there that there's any comfort to the follower of God. Mm. It's just an attack on the follower of God. But then the very next verse in chapter 14, verse 1, it's like God stepping back going, but don't worry. Oh, you look worried. You look worried, guys. Don't be worried because there's people with my name in their forehead and there's people on Mount Zion. And Mount Zion is the symbol of victory. It's the symbol of heaven.
2: Hey, why is the name only written in their forehead or forehead? I've got an answer to that.
1: Tell me. No, you jump into it.
2: Because we're saved by the blood of Christ alone. Nothing you do saves you.
1: No works.
2: No works. And so you have the name written in the forehead because it was all done by God and it's in your mind.
1: Yeah.
2: It's in your mind. It's in your heart. But anything you do won't save you. So it's not in your... When we do things for Jesus, it's because we're falling in love with him. If you love me, keep my commandments. Does that make
1: that
2: sense?
1: That is spot on.
2: Because so I think that's why it's only in the forehead.
1: There's three places in Revelation where it talks about the name of God in the forehead. One's in chapter 7, one's here in chapter 14, and one's in chapter 22. And every single time it talks about it, there is no hand mentioned.
2: Oh, ever.
1: Ever. And that's because it's all about if God changes our mind, our actions follow that conversion and that relationship. The problem is it's all, and I'm not going to say that this is the definition or interpretation of the Old Testament because I don't know. I don't think I'm accurate, but it's almost like in the Old Testament, they have it in their foreheads, in their hands, because they're all that you said we will do. But did they do it?
2: No.
1: And it's kind of like that whole finally divorcing the idea that we can actually do something in this. And in the Revelation, it's all about, no, we've just got his character in our minds.
2: Could I put it to you that the difference between false worship and true worship is true worship, you're saved by the grace of Jesus Christ and his blood alone. That's true worship. False worship, you're saved by the grace of Jesus Christ and your works.
1: Yeah.
2: And if you look at these two great movements that go against each other, the woman who represents the people and the family, the church of God, and then you look at the dark side that represents Satan, darkness, and Rome.
1: Yeah.
2: One side, Jesus says, hey, you're saved by grace alone. The other side says you're saved by grace and works.
1: Works, yeah.
2: You know, it's kind of interesting.
1: It is. It's very good. That's very good observation.
2: Jesus
1: of it.
2: Is making it very clear here that you only have your name, his name, written in your forehead, not your hand.
1: Yeah, they got to heaven with him in his forehead. Yeah, exactly. Yeah,
2: I like it.
1: And then the rest, the next five. So the first five verses of this chapter, it's all symbols of victory.
2: Yeah,
1: they're waving palm
2: they're
1: branches.
2: They're good symbols too.
1: They're singing songs like thunderous songs of multitudes. It's a hallelujah moment, right? And so it's like God just put in a little pause from the heavy lifting of the story and just give us a bit of hope. Look, at the end of the day, I'm winning this competition, if you want to call it that, this war, this battle, this
2: That's
1: politics.
2: Right.
1: It's going to be okay. So stick with me. Let's go with the rest of the journey. Yeah. So then he brings in these three angels. And the first one...
2: Do you want me to read it again just to bring everyone up?
1: Yeah. But I think this first one is probably the most important, to be honest.
2: I love it. The first one is actually the foundation for the other two.
1: Yeah.
2: You can't have the other two without the first one.
1: Did I make any sense without the first?
2: None. Then I saw another angel flying through the sky carrying the eternal good news to proclaim to the people who belong to this world, to every nation, tribe, language and people. Fear God, he shouted. Give glory to him, for the time has come when he will sit as judge. Worship him who made the heavens, the earth, the sea and the springs of water.
1: So
2: you could spend an entire program on this.
1: We sure could.
2: Yeah.
1: But let's do it some justice in the time that we've got.
2: Yep.
1: We know we're dealing with symbols, right? So we're not expecting to see some angelic being doing a Concorde style flight in
2: Well, angel means messenger, doesn't it?
1: Exactly. The Apostle Paul says in Galatians chapter 4 that the church received him as an angel of God or
2: a messenger
1: of God. Because
2: yeah.
1: it's that Greek word angelos, which just means messenger. So we see that we're not talking about literal people, little angels here. We're talking about a representation of a message that goes in three waves. And it's being carried by people, if you remember
2: the
1: text.
2: So the people are the angels.
1: The people are the messengers.
2: Well, right? Yeah, that's right.
1: Which are the angels.
2: So let me just say that again so our listeners get it. The word angel in this context just means messenger. So you've got messengers who take the gospel to the world.
1: Yes.
2: As Jesus has said in Matthew 28:19-20, what did he say?
1: 19 and 20.
2: Yeah.
1: Go ye therefore
2: into all the world and preach the gospel, teaching them all things and baptizing them. And
1: yep. Whatsoever command you
2: do. So who did he tell to do that?
1: To his followers.
2: So whose role is it to take these messages to the world?
1: It's the followers. This is you and me.
2: That's it.
1: Yeah. And all you guys see are sitting here watching us in front of the live audience. Hello, everyone.
3: Hello.
2: This is the biggest live audience we've ever had. I think anywhere we've ever been, we've never had a live audience this big.
1: Yeah.
2: Go on, mate.
1: So we're talking about symbols. So we've got the symbol of people who are the messengers. Mm. And what I love about this is they're traveling fast. And you get this picture, like when it says mid-heaven, flying in the midst of heaven. If you go back to the Old Testament, where do you see things in the midst of heaven? The first one you see is the rainbow. The rainbow is placed in mid-heaven. And what the rainbow represent? Represents a promise. A promise of God's love, his protection. So with a promise. What else do we see in mid-heaven? We see the serpent being lifted up on a pole in mid-heaven. The people look to the serpent and they get deliverance from their affliction, from the death that they were facing. We go to the New Testament, we see Jesus on that cross lifted up between heaven and earth. So we put all this together and we get this picture that we're seeing something. Why is it in mid-heaven? Because all the world will see it. All the world will hear it. And then the next part of the message says, fly in the midst of heaven, and it says, having the everlasting gospel, or eternal gospel, some translations say. And what I love about this is that word having. It means these messengers aren't hypocrites. They're not running around talking about stuff they don't know.
2: Yeah.
1: They're sharing something that they have. You know, when you go to some parts of the world and you want to help people, you want to help them with food projects or building projects or these sorts of things, you can't go there and say, I'm going to help you with food projects, and you don't have any food to give them. You've got to have something to give. And so these messengers that are going to all the world and they're going at this supersonic speed, they have something, and that something is the good news.
2: What is the good news?
1: Well, what I like about this verse is it says it's the eternal good news, or it's the everlasting good news. And for me, if you go back to Genesis chapter 3, when sin comes into the world, when humans meet their fate, the reality of this abstract idea of death, they start to see a lamb has died for my sacrifice. The flowers are wiltering, weeds are growing. In comes God, and God says, here's how we're going to solve this problem. I'm going to put this thing called enmity between you and between Satan. And it's going to bruise Satan's head, his leadership, his authority. But Satan, in this battle, he's going to bruise his heel. And all scholars understand that, and not even scholars, all pastors and Bible students understand that that verse is the first promise and the first glimpse of the work of Jesus Christ. And so that was the first good news story that humanity ever understood, the moment sin came in. And I love that. The moment sin came in, God came in with good news. And so no matter where we are, right, wherever our listeners are, wherever you guys are sitting here, wherever we are here, no matter where we are in the depths of shame and guilt like Adam and Eve felt after sin, the suffering, the pain, the hurt, God steps in with an eternal good news. And that good news is the person of Jesus Christ. And what I love about it is that God calls that good news, he calls that Jesus Christ prophecy, he calls it enmity. Now, enmity, for those that don't know, in Hebrew, this is the strongest word to describe hatred. And I love that God says, I'm going to step in, I'm going to put hatred between Satan and my people. He doesn't put love in there between him and himself. He's not forcing us to love him, but he's placing hatred between him and sin, which means that we now have the choice to come back, to come home. And so these people, they understand that. They understand what sin is, how ugly it is, how hurtful it is, how painful it is. And they've got a solution. They know what the solution is. And so that's sort of the framework.
2: I like that when you say they've got a solution, because the solution here is a solution for rest and healing and peace. This message is very powerful. Mm. And it does bring healing to the sinner.
1: If there's no healing, how will the family be resolved? Remember, this is a war amongst the family.
2: Do you want to get into it, verse 7?
1: Well, the next part says it's going to, and this is what I love
2: too. Every year.
1: It's going to every nation.
2: Well, it has to, because the other one is attacking every nation. You've
1: That's
2: already
1: right.
2: said that.
1: Yeah, so we see the contrast.
2: Yeah.
1: It's a competition for the same territory.
2: Yeah.
1: The next part says every nation, every kindred. That's every family. That's what that means. Read in your translation, you'll be a bit more modern.
2: Carrying the eternal good news to proclaim to the people who belong to this world, to every nation, tribe, language, and people.
1: Okay, so three things, right? Yeah. We get geography, we get ethnicity, and we get language.
2: Yep.
1: And so what this tells me is that God is very, very, very interested in every single human being, every single one of them.
2: Yeah.
1: And you know what's interesting? He's describing this gospel going to people in language, which is communication, right? what is the beast doing back in chapter 13? What's the language he's using?
2: Force.
1: Whereas God's not using force. He's trying to intellectually appeal to you. He wants you to understand that it's a smarter decision to choose him. He's not going to go, listen.
2: God's trying to win you.
1: Yeah, he is. He is. And, you know, when I was an atheist, I used to say to all you Christians, and I'm assuming you're all Christians here today, I used to say to you guys, the only reason you're worshiping God is because if you don't, he'll burn you.
3: Yep.
1: That's the basis of your worship. Yep. And yet, that's such a shallow understanding of God, because when you look at it, he's not doing that at all. He's inviting, he's trying to show you why it's logically better to be on his side of the equation, because the only other option is to be forced. So that's verse 6. Verse 7.
2: Fear God, he shouted, give glory to him, for the time has come when he will sit as judge. Worship him who made the heavens, the earth, the sea, and all the springs of water.
1: So there's four things in this verse to really unpack, and each one of them is 1 hour. So we'll do a real quick version of it. In fact, we've got our class sitting here, that most of them were probably over there in the big tent just before, and I actually talked on this exact verse like
2: so
1: about
2: hear
1: an hour
2: again.
1: Ago. So they're going to answer the questions. Oh, okay. We're going to use the class, or I make it a discussion. And so, all right, so here's the question to everyone. I'm talking to everyone here. And if you're listening and you want to really get involved in the conversation, text into the number.
3: And the number is 0488880851. That's the number. If you text in the word Revelation, you'll get today's offer, which is...
1: The book Decoding the Mark of the Beast.
3: Brilliant, well done.
1: It's been a long day. I think we're all getting a bit tired.
2: I am. I'm starting to
1: I'm wilt. Watching you yawn over there, man.
2: I'm wilting. I'm at the end of a pretty big week.
1: Yeah. Now you've done well. You're an old man now, aren't you? You keep saying that.
2: I am, and I've worked as hard as anyone here from presentations. I've been doing four a day.
1: Yeah. Now you're doing well.
2: Yeah.
1: You'll get a holiday when you go back.
2: I'm not so sure about that.
1: All right, so we'll throw this lesson, this question out to our live audience here. When you look at this verse 7, and it says, fear God and give glory to him. I think yours was slightly different, but this is how I memorized it. Fear God, give glory to him, for the hour of his judgment has come, and worship him who made heaven and earth, the sea and the fountains of waters. When you think of that, what stands out? What's the first thing? I didn't say this in the other tent, so you've got to be thinking now. What stands out when you hear that verse in its entirety? What words stand out? What's number one word that stands out? Fear? Worship. Who said worship? Someone over there's worship. So that's what stands out to me. When you look at this verse, there's a whole bunch of stuff, but the word that really jumps out and just like slaps me in the face is the word, and worship him. Right?
2: Yeah.
1: Now tell me, why do you think, I know you can't read my mind, but why do you think that word stands out to me when I read that verse?
2: Well, I better not answer it.
4: The opposition is demanding worship.
1: Sorry?
4: The opposition.
1: Let's see if we get a mic around here.
4: Okay.
1: Look at this. You're famous. Welcome to Faith FM. You're all around Australia right now, right?
4: Yep. The second time that I've been on World Radio.
1: So what do you think? Why do you think the word worship stands out to me?
4: Because the opposition are demanding worship as well.
1: Spot on. Did everyone hear that? So
2: 10 out of 10.
1: In the previous chapter, chapter 13, what was the fundamental problem? The problem was worship. And so now it's almost like in this first angel, God is going to give us the solution to the problem of worship back in chapter 13. So when you look at that word worship, we unpacked that a little bit yesterday, but... it's specifically describing something. I think he's mentioned it yesterday, Lloyd, about the worship. What does it say specifically there about the worship?
2: It says, worship him who made, and this is the clue, the heavens, the earth, the sea, and all the springs. Taken from a number of places directly out of the Old Testament and directly pointing to one particular act of or one particular aspect of worship.
1: Yes. And what do you think it is? What do you think? It's the fourth commandment. And you said it yesterday. It's actually pulled directly out of the fourth commandment. And the fourth commandment, which if you're interested, is Exodus chapter 20, verse 8 through 11. And it uses this exact terminology. It talks about worshiping the Lord your God. And how? By keeping the Sabbath holy. Why? Because he created heaven and earth and the seas and the fountains of waters. So you have in Revelation chapter 14 a direct reference anchoring us back to Mount Sinai.
2: It's in Genesis 2. And it's in Exodus 20.
1: Yeah.
2: These words.
1: Yeah, so unpack the...
2: So it's in Genesis 2, where God creates the earth, and he makes the Sabbath. And it's in Exodus 20, where almost exactly the same words are used.
1: That's right.
2: Yeah. Do you want me to read that? Or
1: yeah, go for it. Be good.
2: Just keep talking while I look it up, mate.
1: So what's fascinating with this is that when John is showing this in Revelation 14, is it's done a number of things for us. He's taken us into this direct competition between chapter 13 and chapter 12. They're both dealing with the issue of worship. They're both dealing with every nation, kindred, tongue, and people. But then what John does, or Jesus does, and John writes it down, he shows us who to worship. And when he shows us who to worship, because he's the creator who made heaven and the sea, the fountain of waters, that immediately reminds us of how and when to worship. Because what does the fourth commandment start with, if you guys know?
2: Remember.
1: The word is remember. Now, isn't that interesting? It starts with the word remember. It was written on a table of stone, you know, thousands of years ago. And here we are in Revelation 14, right at the end of time. And what is everyone doing in chapter 13? What are they tempted to be doing? To forget. It's absolutely, I mean, maybe I'm the person that finds that amazing. But anyway, I find that amazing that it's anchoring us back into the fact that, hey, at the center of this thing, it's not about beasts, it's not about papacies, it's not about the, it's about God as our creator, which means he's our father, it means he's our redeemer.
2: It's what the Sabbath is all about, remembering the creator. Remember that you were created. There'd be no evolution if we're all Sabbath keepers, because we'd be remembering the creation.
1: Did you find it?
2: Yeah, I did. And I'll read this and we'll go straight to a song. For in 6 days the Lord made the heavens, the earth, the sea, and everything in them. That's Exodus 20, verse 11. And on the seventh day he rested. There it is. Almost exactly the same words in Exodus 20, verse 11, found in Revelation 14, verse 6. Let's have a song and we're straight back.
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0: my friends and listeners, was a beautiful version by Michael W. Smith of Above All. Now, one more plug. If you want today's very special offer, text us right now, 0488.
1: Text us what?
0: 0488.
1: Text us what?
0: 0488.
1: No, you got to text us what?
0: 0488.
1: A word.
2: You guys.
0: 880851. And the word is revelation.
1: Yeah, he wasn't going to let go, was he?
2: Okay. Now that you just, hopefully you got what they were talking about.
0: That's it.
2: Texting the code word revelation to get your free book.
0: And
2: which
0: also bot Pilgrim will respond to you and get your details.
2: Do you know there's three bots?
0: Is there three?
2: Yeah, so one's called Pilgrim, one's called Faithful, and one's called Hopeful.
0: Oh, good.
2: Yeah, so depending which one.
0: I've never seen Pilgrim.
2: Yeah, it depends which one you get.
0: Okay.
2: And if you also notice that they know what time of day it is that you text.
0: Yes.
2: They can say, wow, you're super early, and I'll say something. Or yeah. So
1: is that AI?
2: No, I wrote it. I wrote the code for it. Yeah, I used to be a programmer, so
0: nice.
2: I got my three little bots.
0: So it's a really great special offer, and it's totally free. Just text us the word revelation.
2: Now, that's revelation. Yes. That's the main one for the deal, right?
0: Yep.
2: But because we've been talking about the Sabbath and just the beauty of it, the purpose of it, I'm going to give away another gift.
0: Really?
2: So this is the same number, but the code word's different. So if you would like to get a little booklet, I actually happened to write it, so I'm pretty biased. I think it's pretty good.
1: Yep.
2: But it's basically, I'm calling it a Sabbath gift, a faith experiment. So it's basically my experiment and my journey with the Sabbath. What I discovered about it, how I put into practice, what I've learned since. It's very short. It's very easy to read. So if you'd like to get a bonus giveaway today, it's called Sabbath Gift. It's by me. All you got to do is text the code word, surprise, surprise.
0: 0488.
2: Okay.
0: Oh.
2: You go through the number first.
0: No.
2: Okay. The code word is the word Sabbath.
0: Okay, Sabbath.
2: So that's S-A-B-B-A-T-H, in case you don't know.
0: And you're welcome to both three offers, listeners. So text us Revelation or text us Sabbath to 0488-880851. Do it right now.
2: We're just giving stuff away.
1: I'd text both.
2: Yeah, text for both of them.
0: If you
2: do
0: both at the same time, does that confuse the Autobot?
2: No, no, I'll do one at a time.
0: Okay,
2: good. Make sure it tells you you've got your gift and then do the next one.
0: Okay, good.
1: Okay. Where do you want to start, verse 8?
2: So we're still in verse 7. So we've looked
1: now, I'm going to keep you moving now because it's 15 minutes and I want you through to the end of verse 12.
2: Really? You want me that far?
1: I do.
2: Okay. In the first angel, God wants us to understand what fear is. And sometimes we skip over that because we don't want to talk about fearing God, or we want to make it simpler. We want to make it more politically correct because, you know, we have a different God
1: today.
2: Can
1: I put it to you that I actually reckon that's genuine fear?
2: I would be very happy if you would put that to me.
1: I'm a bit tired of people trying to say
2: it's reverence. It's respect.
1: Look, it is reverence. It is respect. It is awe. But it's also fear.
2: It is.
1: That this is God.
2: This is what we call holy fear.
1: Yeah.
2: Not a trembling fear, not your knees belting.
1: You see the prophets of old having it when they came into the presence of God. Daniel fell flat on his face, I think it was.
2: Perfect.
1: You know, that's genuine, bona fide, holy fear. If we had a lot more holy fear toward God, we wouldn't be doing a whole lot of things we're doing.
2: Less sin. Because I'll take you to the story in Exodus chapter 20 where the children of Israel have just seen the Ten Commandments from God. There's been the thunders and the lightnings. This is Exodus 20, verse 19. And it says that the children of Israel said to Moses, Moses, don't let God speak to us because we'll die. But let him speak to you and you speak to us.
1: Right.
2: And then in verse 20, this is Exodus 20, verse 20, Moses says, don't be afraid, but God has come down to test you to see if the fear of God is in you so that you sin not.
1: Yeah.
2: And so what we see in this is two types of fear. There's the fear that makes you think God's going to throw a lightning bolt your way and you're going to cease to exist. That's the wrong fear. Moses says, don't fear God like that. But God has come down to test you to see if you have the fear of the Lord in you. And that fear of the Lord, he says, is so that you sin not. And I'll give you an illustration.
1: And the world does not have that fear.
2: No. Most Christians don't have that fear. I'll give you an example. This is a perfect illustration of it. So Joseph in the Old Testament, right? He's being seduced or attempting to be seduced by his employer's wife, Potiphar's wife. And she wants him. And he knows it's wrong. It would be wrong on many different levels. And you know what he says? How can I commit this sin against God, my God? How can I? No one would have known.
1: I find that inspiring.
2: That is the fear of God.
1: A lot of people don't realize this story about Potiphar's wife. They think of Potiphar as the older wife. Listen to a sermon not so long ago that said there was every chance that she was younger than Joseph. She was married to one of Egypt's top officials.
2: Okay.
1: And what they often would do was give these top officials young girls. And there's every chance that she was younger than Joseph. Beautiful.
2: So it wasn't like he was resisting a grandma. No. Like an easy resist sort of thing.
1: No, he was resisting one of the most beautiful women, young women in Egypt.
2: And his
1: approach, what you just said, was?
2: His response was, how can I commit this sin against God?
1: It's a good one.
2: So he was living in the presence of an audience of one, God. And that's the fear of God. And you can go all the way through the Old Testament, over and over again. Job, he talks about it. Solomon, he talks about it. David talks about it. They all use the expression. You can just do a search for it. Yeah. What's the fear of God in the Old Testament? It is always about departing from evil, fleeing from sin, keeping the commandments. It's always about getting away from sin. And that makes sense, because how can you be entering into this sacred space of time with God, having communion with him, allowing him to put his presence into your forehead, like this character we're talking about, and change you, and then turn around and go, oh, no, bring the sin on. No, you flee from it.
1: I like it.
2: So that anyway, in a nutshell, that's
1: that actually means a lot to me, that one. It hits me in the heart.
2: All of this is all about God loving us so much that he wants to transform us from the misery that we live and experience into something so much better. Jesus called it an abundant life. So there's a lot more in it, but that's essentially, we'll leave it at the first angel at that. Let's go to the second one, verse 8.
1: Then another, you know what, I can actually do these three angels in 3 seconds.
2: Do it.
1: The first angels worship God.
2: Yes.
1: The second angel is the world has fallen.
2: Yep.
1: The third angel is a get out before it's too late.
2: Yes.
1: You like that?
2: That was pretty good. That was the Aussie pastor version.
1: It was. Verse 8, then another angel followed him through the sky shouting, Babylon has fallen, the great city has fallen because she made all the nations of the world drink the wine of her passionate immorality.
2: Okay. This, oh boy, this is such a powerful message. Yeah. Again, symbols, right? Yeah, symbols. Yeah, yeah. So it says, just read the first part again. So
1: then another angel
2: yep. Followed. So another messenger. Yep.
1: Do you want me to read it from the other version?
2: It's fine. Keep going.
1: Then another angel followed him through the sky, shouting, Babylon has fallen. Okay. The great city has fallen.
2: So first thing is Babylon, right? Yeah. Babylon's a symbol. It's not a literal place. There's no literal place called Babylon. Hasn't been even in John's day.
1: It doesn't exist anymore.
2: Doesn't exist. But it's a reference to the Old Testament. Mm. And the very first reference to Babylon was the Tower of Babel. And Babel literally means confusion.
1: That's right.
2: So what we're looking at is a system of confusion.
1: Is this Rome?
2: This is Rome.
1: Fallen.
2: What we saw in Revelation chapter 13.
1: It brings
2: 13,
1: confusion.
2: Remember the leopard body? Yeah, human reasoning and confusion.
1: Yeah.
2: It's fallen. And so the warning is, listen, don't stick around with it. Yeah. If you stay in the ship's going down.
1: Yeah.
2: In fact, I love what it says in Revelation 18 verse 3.
1: Yeah.
2: Speaking about Babylon as well.
1: Go there?
2: Yeah, go there real quick. It's the same picture. It's the same plea. It's the same loving God to the same people. And notice what it says.
1: For the nations have fallen because of the wine of their passionate immorality. The kings of the world have committed adultery with her because of her desires for extravagant luxury, for the merchants of the world have grown rich. Is that the one you're after?
2: And did it say, come out of me, come out of her?
1: Yeah, it does in another.
2: Yeah.
1: In another version.
2: So see the plea.
1: Let me go to the New King James while you talk.
2: So there's a passionate plea by God to the people who are in the system. And I love how it's worded here. Have you got it there?
1: Verse 4, and I heard another voice from heaven saying, come out of her, my people, lest you share in her sins, unless you receive her plagues.
2: You know what I love about this? He's talking to Babylon. Babylon is the confusion, the man-made system.
1: He's talking to the people stuck in it.
2: The people in it.
1: He's not saying you have to stay there.
2: No, but this is the other thing. What kind of people are they? My
1: people.
2: You know, some people, and I will rebuke.
1: Love that. Come out of her, my people.
2: I will rebuke and argue with anybody who says that God doesn't have people in every church, in every system, in every culture, I will argue with you and prove you wrong, because God has people everywhere. And I want you to notice, it tells us that those who hear his voice, they follow him.
1: Yeah.
2: And so God is giving a plea here.
1: A powerful call.
2: He's saying, listen, you're my people.
1: Yeah,
2: you're in a system. They may not have kept the Sabbath in their entire life, but they're still his people. They're come living out. Up to the light that they have. And he's saying, come out.
1: And he's calling them to intimate worship.
2: And why is he calling them out? Because the system has fallen.
1: It's going to sink. It's a Titanic, mate.
2: That's it.
1: It's going under.
2: Let's go back to verse 8 again, Revelation 14, verse 8.
1: Then another angel followed him through the sky, shouting, Babylon is fallen, the great city is fallen, because she made all the nations of the world drink the wine of her passionate immorality. Okay,
2: go to NKJV for a second, read that verse again. I want to tell you something while you're going there.
1: I'm
2: going
1: to go to NKJV for the rest of the day, because we're running out of time.
2: We're almost done.
1: Yeah.
2: Here's the key.
1: Verse 8, and another angel followed, saying, Babylon is fallen, that great city, because she has made all the nations drink of the wine of the wrath of her fornication.
2: Okay, so here's the takeaway.
1: Yep.
2: Why has this system of confusion that has so many of God's people in it, why has it fallen? It's
1: because
2: very clear.
1: Because she deceived. She made all the people drink of the wine of the wrath of her fornication.
2: So again, symbols. So wine in the Old Testament is doctrine. It's teaching. Okay.
1: False doctrine.
2: So she's indoctrinated. Yeah, false doctrine. She's indoctrinated them with a teaching. And what was the teaching in particular? It's the wine of the wrath of her fornication.
1: Her disloyalty to God.
2: So fornication is an illicit relationship between two parties. You can't have fornication with a married person. It has to be two singles, right? If you look at Revelation 17 and 18, she has committed fornication with kings of the earth.
1: Yeah.
2: This woman is a church.
1: Yeah.
2: This woman, church, has committed an illegal relationship with the kings. That's the state. And the result of it was wrath. So watch this. Church and state came together illegally from God's perspective, and the result was wrath. And because of that,
1: is that word wrath meaning
2: now,
1: trouble?
2: It's aggression, it's destruction, it's, trouble.
1: Yeah.
2: It's persecution. Remember chapter 13, the law, the image?
1: Yeah.
2: That's the doctrine of the wine of the wrath of fornication, because she committed fornication with the

0: and receives his mark on his forehead or on his hand, he himself shall also drink of the wine of the wrath of God, which is poured out in full strength into the cup of his indignation. He shall be tormented with fire and brimstone in the presence of the holy angels and in the presence of the Lamb, and the smoke of their torment ascends forever and ever, and they have no rest, all very key,
1: yes,
0: day or night, who worship the beast in his image, and whoever receives a mark of his name.
1: Okay. I'll tell you what people argue about this verse, and then we'll look at the verse. They argue, what kind of loving God is going to pour fire and brimstone and have torment and smoke ascending forever and ever? How can this be the same God you Christians are trying to convince me of?
0: He just told you to get out, though.
1: That's my point. So where is this falling?
0: That's like saying the Titanic's sinking. There's a lifeboat there. The captain comes along and says, get into the lifeboat quickly before the Titanic sinks, and you don't get into it, and then when it goes down, you're blaming the captain.
1: Exactly right, because the wrath of God that's being poured out here is not on people, it's on the system.
0: And you'll get caught up in it.
1: And if you're in the system, which you didn't hear the voice to come out, exactly.
0: You're going
1: to
0: sink.
1: Exactly.
0: Yeah, I agree with that.
1: So we're not looking here at a vindictive God. This is a God that says, this system has misrepresented my kingdom, misrepresented my character, misrepresented my son, and has taken people to their eternal loss because of it, and it's done.
0: And you better get out.
1: And you get out now while this... It's the picture of Sodom and Gomorrah. The angels came. In fact, there were three angels, interestingly.
0: Yeah.
1: Three angels come, and they say, Lot, get out
0: don't
1: now.
0: Don't look back.
1: And they were like, what, huh? And they had to be dragged out of that city in order to be saved. And even after they were dragged out, some were like, well, but I still love the city. I still love the system. God's like, no, no, no, no. It's going down. Get out.
0: How do you get out?
1: It's really easy. In Revelation chapter 3, in verse 18 and 19, it says this. Jesus speaking. He says, I'm counseling you. Take from me my gold. Gold is a symbol of faith.
0: Yep.
1: Take from me my white raiment so I can clothe your nakedness. That's his character, his righteousness. Yeah. And open your eyes with my special ointment. That's his prophets. And you'll be just fine. So you have righteousness from Jesus, faith of Jesus, and his prophets to open your eyes so you can see.
0: Which is the Bible.
1: Which is this whole gift of prophecy from every prophet there's ever been.
0: So, in other words, repent, give your heart to Jesus, and follow him.
1: Yeah, because the next word in that passage after the three things is, yeah, therefore repent, and therefore be zealous,
0: yeah,
1: and repent.
0: Yeah.
1: And then he says, behold, I stand at the door, and I knock. If any man hears my voice, he opens the door, I will come in, and I will sup with him. That's it.
0: Yeah, I think
1: There's no works, there's no trips, there's no pilgrimages. No. It's just receive.
0: Yeah, I think tomorrow we might... talk about repentance a bit more, because that is how you get out. Let's talk tomorrow. You won't be here. You'll be on a plane, I think.
1: Going back to my wife and kids.
0: Yeah. Let's talk about how to get out. Let's talk about repentance. We have to go to verse 12, and we've got 2 minutes. We've got it.
1: Let's do it. It's only one verse.
0: Yeah. Here is the patience of the saints. Here are those who keep the commandments of God, the faith of Jesus. Kind of ending this.
1: Where we began.
0: That's right.
1: It's ending where we began. We began in chapter 12, verse 17, where it says, listen, the dragon has marked out these people because they're God's people. They keep the commandments of God and they have the testimony of Jesus. When we go through the whole picture of what the dragon wants to do, then the whole picture of how God wins and what God's going to do, we end up in the same place we started, which is, here is patience. And you know what patience means? It means wait.
0: Yeah.
1: Just wait. Trust.
0: Does it mean wait. Bearing?
1: Yeah,
0: does it mean,
1: yeah,
0: as you wait, you could be persecuted, bearing?
1: But it doesn't matter, because what happens to say? Here is the patience of the saints. Here are those who keep the commandments of God and have the faith of Jesus. And I love the name. Let's read verse 13.
0: I think it's really important, verse 13, actually.
1: You want to read it?
0: Yeah, then I heard a voice from heaven saying to me, write, blessed are the dead who die in the Lord from now on. Yes, says the Spirit, that they may rest from their labors and their works follow them.
1: So what I take from this is, just rest in Jesus. Whether it's the physical rest you have now, you know, Jesus says, come unto me, all you heavy laden, and just I'll give you rest. That's for the present. Then he has a double rest, which is, hey, it's the seventh day. Come, leave all your work aside, all your cares, like undisconnect from technology. Come and sit, just sit down with me and rest. And then he says, you've been a good worker. It's been tough. You've been under the battle of the heat of the day.

0: some of you are going to have to take a rest in the grave. But don't worry. All of what you've done won't be forgotten. Your works will follow you.
1: I like it. Very much, actually. I like it where it says, yes, this is the other version. Your good deeds will follow you. It's not works by salvation. It's just saying, hey, I've recognized you've lived for me.
0: And he remembers it.
1: Yeah.
0: No one's forgotten.
1: So here it is. Let's have a go.
0: Do it in three words.
1: Revelation 12, three players. There is the church of Roman Satan on one side. There's Jesus in the middle. And there's God's people, the church, on the other. Revelation 13, Satan attacks, brings persecution, oppression, and real troubles. Revelation 14, Jesus counterattacks and says, hey, even though Satan's attacking and causing havoc at end times, he's going down, and everyone who's with him will go down. The boat's going to sink, so you make sure that you get off. Come to me, the lifeboat, and live.
0: Perfect.
1: How's that?
0: Perfect.
1: We're done.
0: The clock just went zero.
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0: And that was Amazing Grace by Il Divo.
1: So you have worked out who's singing these songs now?
0: Okay, thank you.
2: That sounded like it was a live performance, is that right?
0: It was a live performance in the Royal Albert Hall.
2: That sounded nice.
0: Mm.
1: Yeah.
0: With bagpipes and everything, full on. Yeah.
1: Yeah, beautiful.
0: So let's do the free offer. What do you reckon?
1: Yep.
2: Let's do it.
0: Or do you want to wrap up the program?
1: No, do the free offer.
0: Okay, so listeners, if you would like the amazing free offer today, you text us the word Revelation or Sabbath, and the number is 0488 880 851, and our little web bot will get back to you and get your details, and we should have these beautiful resources to you within a week or two. So that number again, 0488 880 851. So, Roy, tell us about the resources.
2: So, make sure you text the two words separately.
0: Yes.
2: And do one at a time. And yes. Yeah, otherwise, you might. We've never done this before, two on one show, because yeah. I might confuse the little bot. I know I wrote it, but I'm not confident it might survive with the two. So, here's what you do. If you want to, it's a great book called Decoding the Mark of the Beast. It does what we've been doing on this episode. We use Bible principles to look at what this teaching is in Revelation 13. So, if you want to get a copy of that, text the code word. All you got to do is get your texting app and type in the word Revelation, and you send it to the voice to the number that Hunty just mentioned.
0: Yeah, 0488 880 851.
2: And then if you want the other little booklet, or both, which is the book on the Sabbath, you can text the code word Sabbath to the same number.
1: You know what? I wish we had more time, you and me. I'd love to start in Revelation 1 and go to the end, chapter by chapter. But
2: we should make that a mission in the next couple of years.
1: I wonder how we would do that, man. Yeah. I wonder how. Hey, Robbie, you want to close with prayer?
2: Let's pray. Father in heaven, thank you so much for this wonderful book that you've given us, the Revelation of Jesus Christ. And as we've just scratched the surface right there at the apex of the books in chapter 12, 13, and 14, we're grateful for what we can learn. We're grateful for what we can see. And more than anything, we're grateful that Jesus is with us through all of this. He is our guide, and he is the support that we need, the power that we need, the hope that we have. And we just pray that each and every listener right around Australia listening to this right now would meet Jesus and experience the joy of salvation that comes from knowing him. Until that time, we pray in his name. Amen.
0: Amen.
1: I look forward to joining you tomorrow with Hunty at 3:30 Eastern time.
0: 12:30
1: That'll be
0: Perth
1: Tuesday.
0: Time.
1: And what is it, Perth time?
0: It's 12:30 Perth.
1: We're going to have to keep saying that now we've been here.
0: That's right.
1: Perth's all of a sudden, Western Australia's all of a sudden
0: part
1: coming
0: of our
1: to a paradigm.
0: That's it.
1: We've got to take notice of them. My name's Lloyd Grolham, and I'm the Aussie pastor.
2: I'm Robbie.
0: And my name's Hunty, and I'm the tech. And you know what? We love you.
1: But God loves you so much more.
0: See you later.
2: See you later.
1: Bye-bye.
0: See you later.
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11: Romans 1. Paul, a servant of Jesus Christ, called to be an apostle, set apart for the good news of God, which he promised before through his prophets in the Holy Scriptures, concerning his Son, who was born of the offspring of David according to the flesh, who was declared to be the Son of God with power according to the Spirit of holiness by the resurrection from the dead, Jesus Christ our Lord, through whom we received grace and apostleship for obedience of faith among all the nations, for his name's sake, among whom you are also called to belong to Jesus Christ. To all who are in Rome, beloved of God, called to be saints, grace to you and peace from God our Father and the Lord Jesus Christ. First, I thank my God through Jesus Christ for all of you, that your faith is proclaimed throughout the whole world. For God is my witness, whom I serve in my spirit in the good news of his Son, how unceasingly I make mention of you always in my prayers, requesting, if by any means now at last I may be prospered by the will of God to come to you. For I long to see you, that I may impart to you some spiritual gift, to the end that you may be established. That is, that I with you may be encouraged in you, each of us by the other's faith, both yours and mine. Now, I don't desire to have you unaware, brothers, that I often planned to come to you, and was hindered so far, that I might have some fruit among you also, even as among the rest of the Gentiles. I am debtor both to Greeks and to foreigners, both to the wise and to the foolish. So, as much as is in me, I am eager to preach the good news to you also who are in Rome. For I am not ashamed of the good news of Christ, for it is the power of God for salvation for everyone who believes, for the Jew first, and also for the Greek. For in it is revealed God's righteousness from faith to faith, as it is written,
12: but the righteous shall live by faith.
11: For the wrath of God is revealed from heaven against all ungodliness and unrighteousness of men, who suppress the truth in unrighteousness. Because that which is known of God is revealed in them, for God revealed it to them. For the invisible things of him since the creation of the world are clearly seen, being perceived through the things that are made, even his everlasting power and divinity, that they may be without excuse. Because, knowing God, they didn't glorify him as God, neither gave thanks, but became vain in their reasoning, and their senseless heart was darkened. Professing themselves to be wise, they became fools, and traded the glory of the incorruptible God for the likeness of an image of corruptible man, and of birds, and four-footed animals, and creeping things. Therefore God also gave them up in the lusts of their hearts to uncleanness, that their bodies should be dishonored among themselves, who exchanged the truth of God for a lie, and worshipped and served the creature rather than the Creator, who is blessed forever. Amen. For this reason God gave them up to vile passions. For their women changed the natural function into that which is against nature. Likewise also the men, leaving the natural function of the woman, burned in their lust toward one another. Men doing what is inappropriate with men, and receiving in themselves the due penalty of their error. Even as they refused to have God in their knowledge, God gave them up to a reprobate mind, to do those things which are not fitting, being filled with all unrighteousness, sexual immorality, wickedness, covetousness, malice, full of envy, murder, strife, deceit, evil habits, secret slanderers, backbiters, hateful to God, insolent, haughty, boastful, inventors of evil things, disobedient to parents, without understanding, covenant breakers, without natural affection, unforgiving, unmerciful, who, knowing the ordinance of God, that those who practice such things are worthy of death, not only do the same, but also approve of those who practice them. Romans 2. Therefore you are without excuse, O man, whoever you are who judge. For in that which you judge another, you condemn yourself. For you who judge practice the same things. We know that the judgment of God is according to truth against those who practice such things. Do you think this, O man who judges those who practice such things and do the same, that you will escape the judgment of God? Or do you despise the riches of His goodness, forbearance, and patience, not knowing that the goodness of God leads you to repentance? But according to your hardness and unrepentant heart, you are treasuring up for yourself wrath in the day of wrath, revelation, and of the righteous judgment of God, who will pay back to everyone according to their works. To those who by patience in well-doing seek for glory, honor, and incorruptibility, eternal life. But to those who are self-seeking and don't obey the truth, but obey unrighteousness, will be wrath and indignation, oppression and anguish on every soul of man who does evil, to the Jew first and also to the Greek. But glory, honor, and peace go to every man who does good, to the Jew first and also to the Greek. For there is no partiality with God. For as many as have sinned without law will also perish without the law. As many as have sinned under the law will be judged by the law. For it isn't the hearers of the law who are righteous before God, but the doers of the law will be justified. For when Gentiles who don't have the law do by nature the things of the law, these, not having the law, are a law to themselves, in that they show the work of the law written in their hearts, their conscience testifying with them, and their thoughts among themselves accusing or else excusing them. In the day when God will judge the secrets of men, according to my good news by Jesus Christ. Indeed, you bear the name of a Jew, and rest on the law and glory in God, and know His will, and approve the things that are excellent, being instructed out of the law, and are confident that you yourself are a guide of the blind, a light to those who are in darkness, a corrector of the foolish, a teacher of babies, having in the law the form of knowledge and of the truth. You, therefore, who teach another, don't you teach yourself? You who preach that a man shouldn't steal, do you steal? You who say a man shouldn't commit adultery, do you commit adultery? You who abhor idols, do you rob temples? You who glory in the law, through your disobedience of the law, do you dishonor God? For the name of God is blasphemed among the Gentiles because of you. Just as it is written, for circumcision indeed profits if you are a doer of the law, but if you are a transgressor of the law, your circumcision has become uncircumcision. If therefore the uncircumcised keep the ordinances of the law, won't his uncircumcision be accounted as circumcision? Won't the uncircumcision, which is by nature, if it fulfills the law, judge you, who with the letter and circumcision are a transgressor of the law? For he is not a Jew who is one outwardly, neither is that circumcision which is outward in the flesh. But he is a Jew who is one inwardly, and circumcision is that of the heart, in the spirit, not in the letter, whose praise is not from men, but from God. Romans 3. Then what advantage does the Jew have? Or what is the profit of circumcision? Much in every way, because first of all, they were entrusted with the oracles of God. For what if some were without faith? Will their lack of faith nullify the faithfulness of God? May it never be. Yes, let God be found true, but every man a liar. As it is written,
8: that you might be justified in your words and might prevail when you come into judgment.
11: But if our unrighteousness commends the righteousness of God, what will we say? Is God unrighteous who inflicts wrath? I speak like men do. May it never be, for then how will God judge the world? For if the truth of God through my lie abounded to his glory, why am I also still judged as a sinner? Why not? As we are slanderously reported, and as some affirm that we say, let us do evil that good may come. Those who say so are justly condemned. What then? Are we better than they? No, in no way. For we previously warned both Jews and Greeks that they are all under sin, as it is written,
13: there is no one righteous, no, not one. There is no one who understands. There is no one who seeks after God. They have all turned aside. They have together become unprofitable. There is no one who does good, no, not so much as one. Their throat is an open tomb. With their tongues they have used deceit. The poison of vipers is under their lips, whose mouth is full of cursing and bitterness. Their feet are swift to shed blood. Destruction and misery are in their ways. The way of peace they haven't known. There is no fear of God before their eyes.
11: Now we know that whatever things the law says, it speaks to those who are under the law, that every mouth may be closed, and all the world may be brought under the judgment of God. Because by the works of the law, no flesh will be justified in his sight, for through the law comes the knowledge of sin. But now, apart from the law, a righteousness of God has been revealed, being testified by the law and the prophets. Even the righteousness of God through faith in Jesus Christ to all and on all those who believe, for there is no distinction. For all have sinned and fall short of the glory of God, being justified freely by his grace through the redemption that is in Christ Jesus, whom God sent to be an atoning sacrifice through faith in his blood for a demonstration of his righteousness through the passing over of prior sins in God's forbearance, to demonstrate his righteousness at this present time, that he might himself be just and the justifier of him who has faith in Jesus. Where then is the boasting? It is excluded. By what kind of law? Of works? No, but by a law of faith. We maintain, therefore, that a man is justified by faith apart from the works of the law. Or is God the God of Jews only? Isn't he the God of Gentiles also? Yes, of Gentiles also. Since indeed there is one God who will justify the circumcised by faith and the uncircumcised through faith. Do we then nullify the law through faith? May it never be. No, we establish the law. Romans 4. What then will we say that Abraham our forefather has found according to the flesh? For if Abraham was justified by works, he has something to boast about, but not toward God. For what does the Scripture say?
13: Abraham believed God, and it was accounted to him for righteousness.
11: Now to him who works, the reward is not counted as grace, but as something owed. But to him who doesn't work, but believes in him who justifies the ungodly, his faith is accounted for righteousness. Even as David also pronounces blessing on the man to whom God counts righteousness apart from works.
13: Blessed are they whose iniquities are forgiven, whose sins are covered. Blessed is the man whom the Lord will by no means charge with sin.
11: Is this blessing then pronounced on the circumcised or on the uncircumcised also? For we say that faith was accounted to Abraham for righteousness. How then was it counted? When he was in circumcision or in uncircumcision? Not in circumcision, but in uncircumcision. He received the sign of circumcision, a seal of the righteousness of the faith which he had while he was in uncircumcision, that he might be the father of all those who believe, though they might be in uncircumcision, that righteousness might also be accounted to them. He is the father of circumcision to those who not only are of the circumcision, but who also walk in the steps of that faith of our father Abraham, which he had in uncircumcision. For the promise to Abraham and to his offspring that he should be heir of the world wasn't through the law, but through the righteousness of faith. For if those who are of the law are heirs, faith is made void, and the promise is made of no effect. For the law produces wrath, for where there is no law, neither is there disobedience. For this cause it is of faith, that it may be according to grace, to the end that the promise may be sure to all the offspring, not to that only which is of the law, but to that also which is of the faith of Abraham, who is the father of us all. As it is written,
14: I have made you a father of many nations.
11: This is in the presence of him whom he believed, God, who gives life to the dead and calls the things that are not as though they were. Besides hope, Abraham in hope believed, to the end that he might become a father of many nations, according to that which had been spoken.
14: So will your offspring be.
11: Without being weakened in faith, he didn't consider his own body, already having been worn out, he being about 100 years old, and the deadness of Sarah's womb. Yet looking to the promise of God, he didn't waver through unbelief, but grew strong through faith, giving glory to God. And being fully assured that what he had promised, he was also able to perform. Therefore it also was reckoned to him for righteousness. Now it was not written that it was accounted to him for his sake alone, but for our sake also, to whom it will be accounted, who believe in him who raised Jesus our Lord from the dead, who was delivered up for our trespasses and was raised for our justification. Romans 5. Being therefore justified by faith, we have peace with God through our Lord Jesus Christ, through whom we also have our access by faith into this grace in which we stand. We rejoice in hope of the glory of God. Not only this, but we also rejoice in our sufferings, knowing that suffering produces perseverance, and perseverance proven character, and proven character hope. And hope doesn't disappoint us, because God's love has been poured out into our hearts through the Holy Spirit who was given to us. For while we were yet weak, at the right time Christ died for the ungodly. For one will hardly die for a righteous man, yet perhaps for a righteous person, someone would even dare to die. But God commends his own love toward us, in that while we were yet sinners, Christ died for us. Much more then, being now justified by his blood, we will be saved from God's wrath through him. For if, while we were enemies, we were reconciled to God through the death of his Son, much more, being reconciled, we will be saved by his life. Not only so, but we also rejoice in God through our Lord Jesus Christ, through whom we have now received the reconciliation. Therefore, as sin entered into the world through one man, and death through sin, and so death passed to all men, because all sinned. For until the law, sin was in the world, but sin is not charged when there is no law. Nevertheless, death reigned from Adam until Moses, even over those whose sins weren't like Adam's disobedience, who is a foreshadowing of him who was to come. But the free gift isn't like the trespass. For if by the trespass of the one the many died, much more did the grace of God and the gift by the grace of the one man, Jesus Christ, abound to the many. The gift is not as through one who sinned. For the judgment came by one to condemnation, but the free gift came of many trespasses to justification. For if by the trespass of the one, death reigned through the one, so much more will those who receive the abundance of grace and of the gift of righteousness reign in life through the one, Jesus Christ. So then, as through one trespass all men were condemned, even so through one act of righteousness all men were justified to life. For as through the one man's disobedience many were made sinners, even so through the obedience of the one many will be made righteous. The law came in besides, that the trespass might abound. But where sin abounded, grace abounded more exceedingly. That as sin reigned in death, even so grace might reign through righteousness to eternal life through Jesus Christ our Lord. Romans
15: 6. What shall we say then? Shall we continue in sin that grace may abound? May it never be. We who died to sin, how could we live in it any longer? Or don't you know that all we who were baptized into Christ Jesus were baptized into his death? We were buried therefore with him through baptism to death, that just as Christ was raised from the dead through the glory of the Father, so we also might walk in newness of life. For if we have become united with him in the likeness of his death, we will also be part of his resurrection. Knowing this, that our old man was crucified with him, that the body of sin might be done away with, so that we would no longer be in bondage to sin. For he who has died has been freed from sin. But if we died with Christ, we believe that we will also live with him, knowing that Christ, being raised from the dead, dies no more. Death no more has dominion over him. For the death that he died to sin one time, but the life that he lives to God. Thus consider yourselves also to be dead to sin, but alive to God in Christ Jesus our Lord. Therefore, don't let sin reign in your mortal body, that you should obey it in its lusts. Also, do not present your members to sin as instruments of unrighteousness, but present yourselves to God as alive from the dead, and your members as instruments of righteousness to God. For sin will not have dominion over you, for you are not under law, but under grace. What then? Shall we sin because we are not under law, but under grace? May it never be. Don't you know that when you present yourselves as servants and obey someone, you are the servants of whomever you obey? Whether of sin to death or of obedience to righteousness? But thanks be to God that whereas you were bondservants of sin, you became obedient from the heart to that form of teaching to which you were delivered. Being made free from sin, you became bondservants of righteousness. I speak in human terms because of the weakness of your flesh, for as you presented your members as servants to uncleanness and to wickedness upon wickedness, even so, now present your members as servants to righteousness for sanctification. For when you were servants of sin, you were free in regard to righteousness. What fruit then did you have at that time in the things of which you are now ashamed? For the end of those things is death. But now, being made free from sin and having become servants of God, you have your fruit of sanctification and the result of eternal life. For the wages of sin is death, but the free gift of God is eternal life in Christ Jesus our Lord. Romans 7. Or don't you know, brothers, for I speak to men who know the law, that the law has dominion over a man for as long as he lives? For the woman that has a husband is bound by law to the husband while he lives, but if the husband dies, she is discharged from the law of the husband. So then, if while the husband lives she is joined to another man, she would be called an adulteress. But if the husband dies, she is free from the law, so that she is no adulteress, though she is joined to another man. Therefore, my brothers, you also were made dead to the law through the body of Christ, that you would be joined to another, to him who was raised from the dead, that we might produce fruit to God. For when we were in the flesh, the sinful passions which were through the law worked in our members to bring out fruit to death. But now we have been discharged from the law, having died to that in which we were held, so that we serve in newness of the Spirit and not in oldness of the letter. What shall we say then? Is the law sin? May it never be. However, I wouldn't have known sin except through the law, for I wouldn't have known coveting unless the law had said,
16: "You shall not covet."
15: But sin, finding occasion through the commandment, produced in me all kinds of coveting, for apart from the law, sin is dead. I was alive apart from the law once, but when the commandment came, sin revived and I died. The commandment, which was for life, this I found to be for death. For sin, finding occasion through the commandment, deceived me, and through it killed me. Therefore the law indeed is holy, and the commandment holy and righteous and good. Did then that which is good become death to me? May it never be. But sin, that it might be shown to be sin, by working death to me through that which is good, that through the commandment sin might become exceedingly sinful. For we know that the law is spiritual, but I am fleshly, sold under sin. For I don't know what I am doing, for I don't practice what I desire to do, but what I hate, that I do. But if what I don't desire, that I do, I consent to the law that it is good. So now, it is no more I that do it, but sin which dwells in me. For I know that in me, that is, in my flesh, dwells no good thing. For desire is present with me, but I don't find it doing that which is good. For the good which I desire, I don't do, but the evil which I don't desire, that I practice. But if what I don't desire, that I do, it is no more I that do it, but sin which dwells in me. I find then the law that, to me, while I desire to do good, evil is present. For I delight in God's law after the inward man. But I see a different law in my members, warring against the law of my mind, and bringing me into captivity under the law of sin which is in my members. What a wretched man I am! Who will deliver me out of the body of this death? I thank God through Jesus Christ our Lord. So then, with the mind, I myself serve God's law, but with the flesh, the sin's law.
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22: We often talk about postmodernism and secularism as if though they were just invented last week. We lament the immorality of the world and ask the question, how on earth are we going to reach all these people when so many of these attitudes are prevalent? But did you know that in the early Christian church, many of these social problems were prevalent? So what we're going to ask today is, what can we learn in the 21st century from the first century? Does it all have to make sense in order to make sense? How is it possible to be both wise and foolish at the same time? Join me in just a moment as we share some thoughts from a personal letter. A center of commerce, everyday people taking each other to court, massive sexual immorality, an obsession with status and fame, the sort of place where reality programs and competitions would have gone down really, really well. Lots of wealth. People thinking that they're really very intelligent, interested in the latest ideas, the latest fashions, the latest philosophies. A renewed interest in paganism with its emphasis on the environment and nature. One would think we're talking about New York, Tokyo, or London. Yes, these things are very evident in those places, but I'm referring to the city of Corinth, that ancient city where the Apostle Paul established a Christian church. Against all of these odds, Paul, by the power of God, of course, working through him, established this church in Corinth. But there were some issues. In this celebrity-crazed culture, people started to follow human beings. One person saying, I follow Peter. The other person saying, I follow Apollos. And Paul had to tackle this head on. And he wrote a personal letter to the Corinthians and said, look, guys, stop all this. I'm following this guy and I'm following that guy. Our focus is following Jesus Christ. And he spoke about his own personal experience as an apostle, how he baptized people, but he didn't come and present the gospel with any big, intelligent, intellectual, human argument. But he allowed the power of God to work through him and to preach a message which to many people would seem quite silly, quite dumb, quite foolish. A message of a man dying on a cross, being buried and being raised again from the dead. You see, the Jews, they like to see evidence, tangible evidence. Show us signs. We want to see who you are, Jesus. The Greeks, who were the secular people in the society, they went much more for wisdom, for sophistication, for explanations. They wanted to rationalize everything and be able to explain everything. So the idea of believing in somebody who would die and rise again, and through his death and resurrection, one could receive eternal life, one could receive a better life. That was just something which was completely foolish. And Paul says that. He says, this argument about the cross is foolishness to those who are not being saved, but it is the wisdom and power of God to all of those who are being saved. Paul goes on to say that actually the message of the cross, if you start taking that away from the equation of preaching the gospel, then you actually rob the gospel of its power. And in writing to the Romans, Paul says, I am not ashamed of the gospel of Jesus Christ. So what can we get from this in the 21st century? Remember, we're dealing with a situation which is similar to that in Corinth. The secularism, the thoughts that everything that we claim we believe in must be able to be explained by human argument, by human reasoning. There must be some evidence, some sort of sign, something to say that this is plausible. But we're faced with this dilemma. How do we present the gospel in the 21st century to people who actually have these ideas? And I think we need to just remember to look back to the examples of people like Paul, who were able to break through the mentality of people and bring people to a knowledge of Jesus Christ. Very often we're relying so much on our own human intelligence, our own human wisdom. But the intelligence of God is very different from the intelligence of man. And there's many things that God has done which are seemingly weird, foolish, illogical, as a way of demonstrating his power. For example, take a man by the name of Moses, who God told to strike a rock with a piece of stick and water would come gushing out. What was that all about? He could have just easily told Moses, go and turn a tap on. Or a Syrian army commander by the name of Naaman, who had a dreaded skin disease. God could have sent him to doctors to be healed by conventional means. But God says, do something foolish. Go to some muddy waters. Bypass all the clean waters from where you live and go to somewhere muddy, a muddy Jordan River, and dip in it 7 times and you'll come up feeling better, whole, clean, cleansed. And Naaman, of course, was reluctant to do that because that was foolishness. He was a high army officer, commander, and somebody's actually asking him to go and do something so lowly as this. But he had to learn that when God asks you to do something, he means you to actually do it and do it properly and do it all the way. The Jews had problems in accepting Jesus as a Messiah because they wanted somebody who represented power and kudos. I mean, come on. Messiah is going to come into the world. You have massive fireworks displays. You have the big orchestras. You have laser lights. You have the dancers. You have the lot. And then you show him off in a nice stretch limo. Not in the back of a donkey. In a stable. But of course, God was using his wisdom, which in the mind of mankind is foolishness, to demonstrate his power. So what we learn from this is that to reach the world in the 21st century is really about using the wisdom that God has given to us, using the means that God has given to us, using the creativity that God has endowed us with. Nevertheless, we've got to understand that the central message, the central power of the gospel is the message of the cross. Without that, we really have no salvation. Because if there's no cross, then there could be nothing that saves people from their sins. So we're not about just making people feel good, having a good, nice time, but about effecting change in their lives. And this is done through the message, through the foolishness, as Paul put it, of the message of the cross. If the gospel is God's power of salvation, should it not be most central to our witness? Could we be trying to replace the good news with new goods? Let us get back to the centrality of the cross in our preaching. Of course, we need to be sensitive to people. We need to know how to speak their language. Like Paul, we need to become all things to all men. But there needs to be a point at which we say, okay, we've identified with you, but now we need to bring you from where you are into the saving grace of our Lord and Savior Jesus Christ. So as we become fools for Christ, let us continually ask for wisdom.
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3: Welcome back to the 10-Minute Marriage Tips to Keep You Hitched with Kyle. My name's Kyle, and I have with me Dr. Phil, again in the studio.
4: How are you, Kyle?
3: Doing well.
4: See you again.
3: Doing well, mate. Today's episode on partnership, you've actually brought a partner in to the studio.
4: One of my really good friends, Pastor Roger Affalay.
3: Pastor Roger. Affalay. Welcome to the show, mate.
5: Yeah. Thank you for having me.
3: How far have you come just for this?
5: All the way from Wagga.
4: Wagga.
3: Does it take like a day to drive out there?
5: No, just 3 hours.
4: A couple of hours, mate.
3: Okay. Yeah. I'm new to town. So, thanks for coming, Rog. Partnership. Phil,
4: yeah,
3: what have you got for us?
4: Well, we're going to talk about partnership today. I want to read us a verse, Ecclesiastes, chapter 4, verse 9 and 10. Two people are better off than one, for they can help each other succeed. If one falls, the other can reach out and help. But if someone falls alone, he is in real trouble, or they are in real trouble. So today we're talking about partnership, Rog, and that verse just sets us up, sets the whole thing up. When does a partnership or a marriage become a family? In your opinion?
5: In my opinion, it starts at the marriage.
4: Straight away.
5: Yeah.
4: Not when you have kids.
5: Not when you have kids.
4: Okay.
5: That's just my firm opinion because
4: it's good.
5: I believe that you in your marriage have to discover the values for the foundation that you want your family to be set up in.
4: Alas.
5: So if that value or foundation is not set and you have kids, you're figuring it out with no structure.
4: So Rog and I both have children. You've got more than me. I've got two. We stayed
5: two awesome simple. Kids you've got.
4: So. Kyle, on the other hand, did you hear that advice? I hope you got that loud and clear there, Kyle.
3: Taking notes in the office here.
4: That's awesome, mate. So family straight away. You set the values for everything. I like that. So
3: how many kids have you got, Phil?
4: Two.
3: Roger, how big is your tribe?
5: Yeah, I've got four.
3: Four?
5: Yeah, four.
3: And how many are you going to have?
5: Four.
3: Four more.
4: That makes eight.
3: Rog said, that's amazing. Quick, tell Roger's wife, he's having eight kids.
4: Rog said,
5: we would love more.
4: Solid foundation.
5: We would love more.
3: Phil, how many more are you having?
4: That's it. We're done.
3: Okay, because you are getting old. So.
4: None for Australia, one for me, one for my wife. That's okay. So we're going into loyalty. Mm. Now, this is often seen when you go out for dinner or with friends or you're in a social setting. Mm. Kyle, keep writing them notes, buddy. Mm-hmm. So when you go out to dinner, so what's important? What's important as a couple when you go out?
5: I think it's important that as a couple, you guys are on the same page.
4: Mm.
5: Even in the moment, if you're not on the same page.
4: You see what I mean?
5: You know, because sometimes there are times when you walk out, you're not always, seeing eye to eye. But
4: I like it.
5: You've got to make sure you've got each other's back as you're in that social context. Because
4: so it might mean that you go in that context, you don't agree with anything that has just been said.
5: Yep.
4: And you're like, nah, this is the case. And then you sort it out later.
5: Yeah. Yeah, absolutely. Because the last thing you want to do is throw each other in the
4: Why bus. Is it important to protect each other when you're out and about in a social setting?
5: Because we represent God in our marriages.
4: Yep.
5: It's one of the pictures we give people. And if we can represent love in that space of marriage, we represent God.
4: Mm. I like that because our relationship with God and God always does – this whole, you know, his relationship with the church is like a marriage.
5: Mm.
4: He always says that the bridegroom's coming for his bride.
5: Yeah.
4: And so we're kind of depicted as the church, his bride, and he loves us and cares for us and looks after us. He would die for his bride. In fact, he did.
5: Absolutely. Yeah.
4: He died for his bride.
5: He did.
4: So we've got a role. So what Jesus is saying is we've got a role like gangsters.
5: Yeah, absolutely.

0: little stern word.
1: Your boss.
0: And stuck up for me.
2: Yeah.
0: And I absolutely loved it. Like, I found out about it and I thought, you go, girl. I really appreciate it. Yeah. And I think you need to roll together. Partnership is so important in marriage. What do you reckon, Kyle?
1: Yeah. Yeah, I reckon it is. We've got 5 minutes to go still on 10 minutes marriage.
0: No, we've got plenty more to discuss. So when we're going out, have you ever been going, you know, you're with friends or whoever it is, or you're in a social setting, you're at a church lunch, whatever it may be, and your wife looks at you.
2: Mm.
0: She gives you that look and you know, okay, it's time to leave.
2: Yeah. Yeah. One look I can talk about is if I'm oversharing.
0: Yes.
2: And she gives you that look like, hey, you're oversharing. And you kind of just go, and you'll see it in the conversation. It'll slowly change topics.
0: Yeah.
2: No one will know it, but the wife knows why it changed. It's because she gave you the look.
0: Yeah.
2: You're sharing too much.
0: Kyle, I want to bring, last time I tried to bring you in the conversation, I'll try again. I'll do it again. So have you ever been out in a setting and your wife has gone, you know what, Kyle? You probably shouldn't have said that. But not, you know, not overtly said it to you or just giving you a look.
1: Most of the time. Most of the time.
0: God, that's great.
1: Most of the time.
0: Carl just says what he thinks most of the time. That's why I say
1: I lack a few filters.
0: So what you're saying, Roger, is your partner is your temperature gauge.
2: Yeah. I mean, she knows you. She lives with you.
0: Yep.
2: She puts up with you. She's in a way the only one that's going to be honest to you. I mean, if she loves you, she's going to be honest.
0: But, mate, honesty hurts. I know. I've preached sermons and I've said some things and you don't have to preach a sermon. You have said something in a crowd. You've said something to people or whatever it may be, and it's just the first thing that's come to your head, and you're in the car on the way home and it's like you shouldn't have said that, because my wife will always want me to look good in a situation. She always want to look my best. She always want me to look humble. She want me to look nice and you know. But she can look at the situation as I can with her and go, you weren't looking the best that you could look in that situation. You weren't being the best person you could be.
2: Yeah.
0: And it's so awesome that we're looking out for each other like that. Have you experienced that?
2: My wife is my fashion designer. So if you see me ever dressed up and I'm looking dressed well, she's got it all over. It's all her work. It's all her handiwork. I can't dress to save my life. She would often joke around and I would say to her, come on, the world should be ready for my dress code. Yeah. And she would say, no, I don't think the world will ever be ready for your dress code. And so you just got to trust him. And over time, you know, you learn that she does mean well for you. The truth that you said that hurts, that's the truth that's going to build us up. That's the truth that's going to keep us on the straight and narrow, as you would say.
0: Partnership's not easy. No. It's not easy to get to that point where it takes a lot of swallowing that hard pill of have I just been offended, or do I feel offended by that, or should I just swallow it as the truth? Because you've got to trust your partner in the point where you've got to say, you know what, you're going to say some hard things to me, but I've just got to accept that that's the truth, and I'd prefer you to tell the truth to me so that I become a better person than, you know, than me.
2: I don't know about you, Phil and Kyle, but that comes back to the whole understanding the heart of the person telling the truth.
0: Yeah.
2: And if you know the heart's got no evil intent or no harsh intent, then you know the truth is only going to build you up.
0: So,
2: thought I'd share that.
1: We all have different personality types as well, and it's often good to have a read from another personality type, which is very handy. So, with that in mind, a free offer for you, Effective Marriage from Nancy Von Pelt.
0: Love it. Great offer.
1: The keyword marriage, if you can figure out how to spell the word marriage, then you text that word to
0: MAGLLIAGE.
1: You text that word to 0482 082876 and we will get that booklet out to you.
2: Don't miss out, guys. Great marriage, offer on marriage. Yep.
1: Thanks for your time, Dr. Phil.
0: Thanks for joining us.
1: Dr. Rog, elevated to doctor.
2: Thank you, Mr. Morrison.
1: We'll talk again.

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G'day and thank you for listening. My name's Paul, I'm from Ballarat. And if you like the music you are hearing in the background, then may I give to you an invitation to come and to listen to the music from my own website, which is www.animo, and I'll spell that for you, ANAMOE.com.au. Thought for today. It is amazing how little things can have such a huge impact, and we do not appreciate it. We think that it does not matter, and that it will all work out well in the end. But how wrong we can be. To illustrate this point, I would like to take you back in time to the date of the 2nd of September, 1666. It may seem a long time ago now, but it was on that date an event would take place in the city of London that the people there would never forget. It was evening time. A group of men had come together to do their evening shift in a bakery that was in Pudding Street, near London Bridge. I can imagine them beginning their work that night. There were men there who would mix the dough and get it ready. Other men were there to fire up the ovens and to make sure they were hot enough to make the bread. But on that night, somehow during the night watches of the night, a little fire broke out. Very quickly, word was sent to the fire brigade, but I thought it was such a little fire that why bother? Very quickly, the fire took hold. In a matter of 2 or 3 hours, about 300 homes had gone up in smoke. As the fire quickly spread, the leaders would begin to see that they were in trouble. The fire was spreading, and there appeared to be no way of stopping it. You see, everything in the city was tinder dry, and with the lack of rain, you had a perfect situation for a very large fire. Soon it was every hand on deck, and even the king, who was Charles II, was willing to be out helping the fire people by passing buckets along the line of towards the firemen. All appeared to be in vain. Finally, after 4 long days, the fire was out. But only 1/5 of London was left standing. Everything else was gone. Over 13,000 houses were gone, but the amazing thing is that only 6 people lost their lives in the fire. As I look back on this event, the question could be asked as to what does this mean for me today? What can I learn from all of this? Is there a lesson to be learned? You know, I believe there is a lesson to be learnt. It's a simple one, but a very important one. You see, it only takes a little spark to start a very large fire. And the same applies to our lives as well. It only takes a little habit to grow into something that can bring a person down to a very low level. Small things can become big problems. You know, the Bible has something to say about this that is worth remembering. It is amazing how the Bible says things that deal with all kinds of situations that we think would not get a mention. In the book Song of Solomon, chapter 2 and verse 15, we read, "Take us the foxes, the little foxes that spoil the vines, for our vines have tender grapes." Here the command is given that we beware the little things in our lives, for they can do so much damage. Point is, we all need Jesus, and that we need him close beside us all the way.
Only with him beside us, we are kept in a safe place, away from temptation. And you know, dear friend, he is willing to do that for you today, even now, as we pray. Dear Father in heaven, how we need you in our lives every day. There are so many temptations out there, and how we all need to have Jesus standing there beside us to keep us on the straight way that will lead us to heaven. Please abide with us this day, is our prayer, in Jesus' name. Amen. Thank you for listening. Have a good day. And until we meet next time, may you all be kept safe in his care. Bye for now.

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3: Often people wonder why God allows certain things to happen in this world. They may shake their fist and shout, "Why, God, why?" In Acts 7, verses 9 to 10, as Stephen recounts the story of Joseph, he shares that even though Joseph's brothers sold him as a slave, God was with him and delivered him out of all his troubles. It's interesting that Stephen does not detail how Joseph, while falsely accused, spent a couple years in prison. Amazingly, Joseph was ultimately made the governor over Egypt. Today, we may feel that God is not acting on our behalf, but be assured that God sees the end from the beginning and he is acutely interested in your well-being. The Bible says that even the hairs of your head are all numbered. God is interested in the very smallest of details in your life. Don't ever feel that God does not care. God has not abandoned you, my friend. Today, reach out to Jesus and believe that the Savior of the world is your personal Redeemer too. I'm Pastor Daniel for Faith FM.

0: I'm the Aussie pastor, and you are listening to Faith FM. If you are searching for a place to worship, why not look up your local Seventh-day Adventist church and go along this Saturday morning? You will be blessed, and if you're in Sydney, come to mine.
1: Good afternoon, everyone, and welcome to another Looking Up show. Today is Wednesday, September 30. Wow. And it's a gorgeous day out here in Lake Macquarie where we are coming to you live on this beautiful afternoon. My name is Danny, and I have the privilege again of being joined by my good mate, Nathan. Welcome aboard.
2: Oh, it's great to be here again, Danny. Thank you so much.
1: And yeah, you're enjoying the radio so far?
2: Mate, the radio is amazing.
1: I'm telling you.
2: I hope the other people on the other end think that's amazing too.
1: And the good thing is no one needs to look at you. No one needs to see what you look like. It's just fantastic.
2: Well, that might be a detriment.
1: That's a good thing. And we have got our wonderful good friend Gia back from the Sunshine State, looking very, very sunny and happy. How are you going?
3: I'm going just fine. I missed you guys.
1: Did you have a great time up there?
3: I had a very challenging time.
1: Very challenging time.
3: But it brings you closer to the Lord, I feel, like when there's trials and challenges.
1: Character building.
3: Absolutely.
1: Prepares you for the kingdom.
3: I don't know how people do it without it. Yeah. I don't know how people go through life. I guess it is through challenges and trials that you realize your dependency.
1: Amen. It's true. Look, life is built and very much, you know, challenges and triumphs and tragedies. But with the Lord, you have the power, Amen. Divine power to Amen. Get through. Praise yep. the Lord for yep. that. Well, it's great to have you back. And today we're going to have a special guest in a little bit. So not right now, but we're going to have, just some introductory stuff. We've got a few shout-outs. And then we're going to have our mate Sharissa. We're going to get her on the line in a little bit. So stay tuned for that. And we're going to hear how our little friend Cyrus is doing.
3: I heard him on the phone just before with a little cry.
1: Yeah, he's so adorable. I haven't had a chance to see him yet in person, probably just as well for him. They're protecting him for the time being. But anyway, so we're going to have Sharissa, so that's going to be very special. Now, I do have a few big shout-outs wherever you are listening from here in Australia. Big shout-out to you on the almost 200 and almost 300 sites are online right now, 292 to be exact, around Australia. So there's a lot of people listening. Do you realize, guys, that there's almost about 3 million Australians that listen to Faith FM once a month or more?
3: That's amazing.
1: 3 million. That is
3: very hard to reach 3 million people.
1: Yeah, I know, but radio just has a way. So wherever you are listening from around Australia or beyond our shores, Bulawanaka to all my Fijian friends, they're tuning in as well. They're Faith FM listeners now. So and we have received an email here from all the way from Wales in the UK.
3: Wow.
1: Yeah. We've got a listener, a new listener, Russell. So Russell from Wales, he sent me, this email that came through last Wednesday afternoon, but I saw it too late. Look up, show greetings to you, Pastor Danny and team. I am listening from Wales in the UK. An acquaintance sent me the YouTube of your special meetings in Albury last weekend. So I was in Albury, as you know, a couple of weekends ago. And I promote Faith FM wherever I go. It was a Faith FM-based program. And he heard about Faith FM and that I was on there. So he tuned in last week.
3: Wow. I wonder what time it would be there.
1: I think they're about 8, 9, 10 hours behind.
3: That'd be 10 hours behind. Yeah, so it'd be early in the morning.
1: Yeah, it would be, yeah. Unless he was listening to a podcast. Yeah, maybe he was listening to a playback. Yeah. And by the way, folk, you can download the Faith FM app and or on the internet, and you can listen to any program anytime at your leisure. Isn't that cool?
3: That's awesome.
2: Anywhere you have internet.
1: Anywhere you have internet. As long as you got internet, you are fine, good to go. So you can go on a looking up binge.
3: I did that when I went away. I thought, I'm going to listen to some replay.
1: Oh, no.
2: Oh, that's a great idea.
1: Yeah, no, don't.
3: Very good idea, especially when you're on the aeroplane.
2: Yeah.
1: Yeah, it's true. You can do that.
3: You can download and listen.
1: Yeah, see what was said.
2: Pick out all Danny's shenanigans.
1: Oh, the shenanigans. Hey, today we're going to be talking about the UN shenanigans.

0: In fact, today I have titled our program "The Divided United Nations." That's an oxymoron.
1: The Divided United Nations.
0: So the General Assembly was held last week, and some very interesting headlines in connection with Bible prophecy, because that's what we focus on. There's a few more shout outs quickly. I need to give a shout out to my my wife's auntie's mother, who turned 100.
2: Oh, happy birthday.
0: Yeah. She's amazing. We call her Baka. So Baka turned 100 at the beginning of September. I think it was, September 5. And this woman, she's full on. She's no medication, just totally with it. She sews clothes and sends them off to Ghana at the moment.
2: God bless her.
0: Yeah, she's like a Blue Zones granny.
2: That's amazing. You know, and where does she live?
0: She lives here in Currumbong.
2: Oh, she lives here. Yeah, here. So everyone, that's your cue to move to Currumbong.
0: Absolutely.
2: A blue zone within Australia.
1: It's the Hilo Melinda.
0: I'm telling you. Vicky and Michael, big shout out to you guys. Vicky's an amazing woman there in Raymond Terrace. She tries to help people.

0: That was Keith and Kristen Getty. My heart is filled with thankfulness, and we are about to tune in and chat with someone whose heart is filled and overflowing with thankfulness. Do we have our good friend Sharissa on the line right now? Can you hear us, Sharissa?
1: I can hear you, and yes, I am thankful.
0: Whoa, we made it. We winged it.
2: Yeah, well done, dear. We winged it.
1: Well done.
0: Oh, fantastic. Hey, I think this is really appropriate, Gia. The first person that we managed to get on air via our phone is Sharissa.
2: Oh, that's amazing.
0: I'm
2: very happy.
0: You. Oh, unbelievable.
1: Very good. Well done.
0: So, hey, how are you doing? Congratulations, first and foremost.
1: Thank you, thank you. We are doing very well.
0: Yeah.
1: We have a new normal here. We're kind of becoming a bit nocturnal in our home. Cyrus is he's doing everything babies should do, but he sleeps all day and parties all night. So.
0: Oh wow.
2: I just love when they party at night.
1: I know. I don't know. But,
0: Wow.
1: He's very good.
0: So there's a new normal at the Tarosian house.
1: There is.
2: So, Sharissa, when did you actually give birth? Sorry, because I just got back from being away.
1: That's all right.
2: Yeah.
1: So 21st of September.
0: Last Monday, wasn't that? Like Monday week ago?
1: Yeah, Monday week. So he's a week and 2 days.
0: Wow.
1: 2 days old.
2: Well, congratulations.
1: Thank you so much.
2: There's no stopping now, Sharissa. You've got to keep on going.
0: Oh, keep going. We're going to talk about we've got a population problem in Australia. There's not enough babies being born. And so the Prime Minister's asking for everyone and anyone to chip in.
1: Yeah.
0: Well, obviously, the female version, obviously.
2: All males also have to chip in, Pastor Danny.
3: I'm doing this.
2: We can't just do it on our own.
0: Unbelievable. So little Cyrus, Cyrus Ted, was it? Ted?

0: Does
1: Ed,
0: Cyrus take Daniel
1: Daniel.
0: to Rosine?
1: Oh, well, do you want to tell our listeners what that's all about? What's that?
0: Well, this little fellow carries a lot of family history in his name. So Cyrus is was chosen because Justin's dad is Armenian from Iran, and of course that's ancient Persia. And so Cyrus was a Persian king. That's a very Persian name. But also my Samoan side of the family, the Caressa family, that's the name Caressa in Samoan
1: Oh,
0: is
1: is that how
0: actually
1: you say
0: Cyrus.
1: Carissa?
0: Caressa.
1: Caressa. What do we say?
0: Caressa.
1: Ah, Caressa. Caressa.
0: Yeah, the Caressa family. So my great grandfather, who wrote the Samoan national anthem, and there's a national hymn he also wrote. His last name was Caressa. And if you look up in the Samoan Bible in Isaiah 45, verse 1, when it says Osiris, it's actually a
1: No way.
0: Caressa. So that was a cool discovery. And
1: That's a
0: then
1: great
0: Ted.
1: discovery. It's amazing.
0: Yeah, Ted is the name of my grandfather who just passed away, my mum's dad. He had a lot to do with me in my life, so he carries that name. And then Daniel, a new
1: Because of
0: Daniel
1: me.
0: would think it was
1: Because of
0: him.
1: me, surely. Surely.
0: I said to Justin, I said, he's going to think it's him. But yeah, we could say that,
1: Talk
0: but that's
1: about
0: all.
1: letting the air out of my balloon, Charissa. Thanks. Anyway, no.
0: No, it's all good. It's Justin's grandfather, his mum's dad, was named Daniel.
2: I
0: He
2: hope
0: was
2: you
0: a
2: still have
0: pastor as
2: some
0: well.
2: names left over for the next baby.
1: Yeah.
0: We're done now.
2: Oh,
0: No.
2: no, you're not. That's what they all say. I said the same thing, but you know.
1: Well, and you did end at two.
2: I did end at two because I think I wanted four babies, but when I had my son Moses, I decided that that was it for me. Yeah. Yeah. But Cyrus is going to be a dream. So you're going to want more after that.
3: You'll have to have two girls to make it even.
1: That's true, yeah, because there's two boys now.
0: Yeah, well, Judah's got his own opinions about all of this. He thinks we should have one more and it should be a girl.
3: Oh, there you go. He's a
1: Oh,
3: smart boy.
1: very smart boy, little Judah. Yeah. So, how many kids do you have, Nathan?
3: I have three.
1: Three. Oh,
0: Yeah.
1: look at that. See,
0: Oh.
1: he's gone one above. Yeah.
0: He
1: Wow.
0: speaks from experience.
1: Yes, he does.
3: Yeah.
1: So, okay. So, apart from the nocturnal new habit that you're having to develop. Apart from that, is he going really well? He's
0: He is.
1: eating and doing all
0: He
1: the things
0: is.
1: babies do.
0: He's doing everything a baby should do. He was born 3.82 kilos. So
2: He's a good size.
0: he is a good size. His legs are very strong. And
2: Oh,
0: yeah,
2: he's going
0: he's
2: to be a
0: doing
2: chubby baby. That's what happens when they're at 3.8. How much did your first Judah weigh when he was
0: He
2: born?
0: was very light. He was
2: Yeah,
0: 2.79
2: okay, that's how
0: kilos.
2: you know this boy. I'm telling you now,
0: Yeah.
2: you just wait a couple of months.
0: Yeah.
3: He's got all the good genes.
2: He's gonna have all the chubby legs,
0: His
2: all the islander
0: brother's
2: features.
1: worried. I love
0: His
1: it.
0: brother's worried. He's already saying he can't be bigger than me. I'm not big. Oh, I said, well, just keep eating your food.
2: That's right. Just keep eating those veggies.
0: That's
1: Oh,
0: it.
1: wow. And how is father managing these days?
0: Oh.
1: Like, how is my mate Justin hanging in there?
0: Oh, he's fine.
1: He's fine.
3: He's sleeping.
1: He's
3: That's why he's
1: sleeping.
3: fine.
0: He's fine. He's
1: Oh,
0: good.
1: well.
2: I find that the change is mainly women that give birth. I find that the husbands are there for the first couple of weeks, but then they just go back to work and live their life pretty much the same, except sometimes they might lose a bit of sleep and they lose their wife for a little while. But other than that, I feel like it's the mother that actually her whole life changes. It's got to adapt now to raising these little humans.
0: No, it's definitely been a lot of changes, but no, God is very good and we're very blessed.
1: Praise the
2: Amen.
1: Lord.
3: Amen.
1: Praise the Lord. And your mum and dad have been there helping out a little bit.
0: They're very happy
1: Sister.
0: too.
1: Yeah.
3: Yeah.
1: Well, that's
0: They're all happy.
1: exciting.
2: Oh, well, praise God for family.
1: Oh, yeah.
0: Amen.
1: That's
0: Couldn't do it
1: fantastic.
0: without them.
1: That is fantastic. So any final thoughts, Sharissa? Any final words?
0: Just life is a miracle, and we thank God for every miracle that He has given.
1: Amen.
0: Yeah.
1: Amen. Yeah. Amen.
0: You just keep looking up.
1: Oh. I love it. I love it. See, it's in her system. It's in her DNA.
2: It is.
1: It's in her DNA. Yeah. Wonderful. Hey, Charissa, we are so glad that you took some time out. We hope we didn't wake you up.
0: No, not at all.
1: No, so, but no, it's great to have you. And hey, we'll touch base with you again from time to time just to see how little Cyrus, but you guys have sort of nicknamed him Cy already, haven't you? Like, is
0: that
1: right?
0: We have.
1: Yeah, he's already a little Cy.
2: So. Little Cy. I love it. Yeah. Congratulations to both of you and to your whole family. Yeah.
0: Thank you. Thank you so much.
2: And to little Judah.
1: Yeah.
2: Big brother.
0: Yeah, he's pretty chuffed with his new status.
2: I bet. Although
0: he said to me the other day, he said, so when is Cy going to grow up? I'm like, well, he's 1 week old and you're 3 years and 9 months, so it's going to be a while.
3: He's a boy. Do they ever grow up?
0: That's a good point.
1: Well, the ones here in the studio don't. That we know that for sure. You know that from experience. Yeah, Charissa, well, there you go. Well, hey, we wish you guys all the best. We are so thrilled and praising the Lord that all went really well and that mother and baby are fine and dad's hanging in there as well.
2: And call again because now I know how to answer your call.
1: Absolutely.
0: Oh, no worries.
1: Absolutely. So,
2: hey, everyone can call because I can answer all the calls now.
1: Don't do that. We won't give out. Otherwise, we'll have all sorts of people calling. Because I've got I have a lot of crazy people out there that I have invited to listen to Faith FM. Oh, and this will be their one moment in the sun and they'll be all calling. You think I'm crazy? You haven't seen anything yet.
2: Oh, there's no way. They can't be crazier than
1: you. Oh, they are. They are. Some of these people are crazier than me. That's why they listen to the show because they can relate. No. So anyway, but yeah, we'd love to hear from you again, Charissa.
0: Thank you, and good to hear your voices.
1: No
0: God
1: drama.
0: Bless you all.
1: No God worries. Thank you. Too, God Charissa. Bless. And we'll chat to you next time. All the best.
2: Bye.
0: Thank you. Sounds good. Bye.
1: Okay. See ya. All right, that was our friend Charissa.
3: How exciting!
1: I know she's doing well. You know what? It's amazing. After a woman's had a baby, like she's just so still with it. You know what I mean? Able to talk. If I had a baby, like for 3 months, I would be uncontactable.
3: I don't know, Danny. You can talk a lot.
2: Even through childbirth.
3: Even through childbirth. Even
1: underwater.
3: They'd
1: be like, shush, stop talking. Do what you need to do. Just push and focus on what you're here to do.
2: Well, look, it's really good that she's got family.
1: Yeah.
2: I just feel like that is just the biggest blessing.
1: Absolutely.
2: Having support. And for those that have friends that don't have family and they have a baby, support them. It's always good to get that support, that little village. Yeah.
1: Amen. Amen.
3: Even if they say they don't need it, they need it.
2: Absolutely.
1: No, it's a blessing. All right, now a couple more things that I just need to share before we run into our program and get into it. Wanted to also just last week I shared a shout out to my friends Scott and Fiona, but I called Scott Chris. I stayed at their home in Albury. Beautiful couple. How could I call him Chris?
2: Well, it got in my head. That's understandable. You can forget. I forget names all the time. I call my son Olive and my daughter Moses. You get mixed up sometimes.
1: Oh, mate. So there you go. So
2: lucky he'll forgive you.
1: Of course. He needs to. That's the Christian way. So also just wanted to remind, a shout out to Singleton. I was there on Saturday afternoon running a program there next year, God willing. So Raylene especially, big hi to you. They tune in to Faith FM and a few Looking Up listeners. Now, I do need to promote a couple of programs. I'm heading off to Bairnsdale next weekend. So not this weekend, next weekend to do a program. So looking forward to that, one of these second coming current events programs. So, yeah, looking forward to that. So if you're interested and if you're a listener, especially to the Looking Up show, I'd love to see you in person. That'd be fantastic. So that's October 9 and 10. Go to the Faith FM events website. So go to the Faith FM website, go to the events page there, and there you'll find the program for Bairnsdale that starts next Friday. That's October 9, 6:30 with a dinner. And then the first presentation, and we've got a couple more on Saturday. Then I'm heading to Melbourne the following weekend, Box Hill, and I'm running a program there, A World on the Brink, And that also is on the website. That starts on October 16 and the Saturday, October 17. So that's in Box Hill. And then finally, I'm doing a program where I grew up. Can't you believe it?
2: Oh.
1: Yeah. My old church called me to come and do a program for them.
2: See, where I grew up. You always talk about people not liking you, but they actually love you.
1: Like 35 years later.
2: You keep getting calls.
1: I thought they'd be so traumatized. There's no way they'd invite. But I wasn't their pastor. I was just a young person.
2: Yes.
3: And where was that?
1: That's in Keilor, Melbourne, near the airport, near Tullamarine Airport.
3: Okay.
1: So that's November 6th. For about 5 days. So anyway, go to the website.
3: Yes. How do you fit all this stuff in?
1: I don't know.
2: A very understanding wife.
1: I've got a very understanding. Now, my wife, she is really cool. She's like, you go for your life. You do these programs. I think she enjoys the time out.
2: Yeah, absolutely. I would think that's
1: because
2: why.
1: When I got back from Fiji, I was away in Fiji for like almost 3 weeks.
2: And she ran when you entered in the house. No. She ran and jumped on you and gave you
1: big
2: hugs.
1: No, she didn't. She didn't. She said, are you home so soon?
2: Oh, see, there you go.
1: Are you home so soon?
2: She's all about mission. That's what it is. She's all about the mission, Daddy.
1: No, she's lovely. So she's a really good partner. Good partner in
2: ministry. I have a lot of time for her. She's great.
1: Look, anyone who's been able to hang out with me for 31 years deserves a Nobel Peace Prize. Surely. So anyway, so that's that. Looking forward to seeing you if you're around Bairnsdale or Box Hill or in Keilor. Yeah, over October, November, it'll be great to hang out with you. Well, we're going to get into some interesting current events. There's a lot to talk about that's been going on in the world. And then we also have our study. We are looking at chapter 18 in The Great Controversy, An American Reformer. We're going to continue that journey, so stay tuned for that. But in the meantime now, we are going to listen to a song. And this time, we're going to be listening to Aaron Pelsu band Peace in the Pain. That's a great way to go.

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0: listening to the Looking Up Show on this beautiful sunny afternoon here in Lake Macquarie. You are with Danny, Nathan, and the one and only wonderful Gia. Wow, it's great to have Gia here, especially when we're talking women's stuff, like we did with our good friend Charissa. Did you notice she was asking and all the right questions and providing the right kind of commentary and input?
1: Yeah.
0: Like you and I were just like all at sea.
1: Of course.
2: Yeah. Always need a woman's touch.
0: Oh, I'm telling you. Praise God for that. So anyway, we had Charissa and it was great to have her, just sharing with us how it's all going with little Si. And if you missed that, if you're just joining us and you missed the interview with Charissa and you are kicking yourself, good news, tune in tomorrow to the podcast when it's uploaded. It'll be uploaded tomorrow sometime. Tune in to the podcast from today and you'll hear our interview with Charissa. And you can listen to any program anytime of the day or night. And so, yeah, that was really, really cool to be able to talk to Charissa and to see how she is going. We have a giveaway. As always, we've got a giveaway. And this week's giveaway is in connection with the song that we just heard, that beautiful song that we heard in connection with peace, Finding Peace Amidst the Storm by Robbie Bergen. Hey, this is Robbie, who's now in America. He was one of the managers of Faith FM.
2: Was he?
0: This is Robbie, yeah. He used to run some really good programs on the economy and digital currencies and so on and so forth. Yeah, he'd run some programs on that, Faith FM programs. So, yeah, he's written this little book, Finding Peace Amidst the Storm, Robbie Bergen. And we're going to give the code word away in the next segment. Nathan, what do you reckon?
1: Yeah, let's do it.
0: Yeah, next segment, and Nathan's got a way of giving the code word. he gives you like the army version. He does. You'll hear it. You'll hear it. You'll hear it later when he gives it away. So anyway,
1: I'll do the whole code this time.
0: Yeah, dude. Oh, you're gonna do
1: the whole code this time.
0: Oh, mate, and we're gonna see who manages to work out what the code is, the code word. So the number to reach us is 0488 17624. That's 0488 17624. If you've got a question, a comment, prayer request, or you want to do Bible studies with someone, please let us know. I don't know if we've got any comments there yet that have come through, but I've got a comment here from our mate Sue. She's our regular listener, and Sue says, keep looking up. Go, Sue. She's on board the looking up train. Great to have you on board, Sue. All right, so we are now going to plunge into what is taking place from a prophetic point of view. The Looking Up Show is all about. Jesus said, when you see all these things, look up, because your redemption is drawing near. So first things first, let's deal with what's happening in our own backyard and the Reserve Bank. I'm not sure if you picked up on this, Gia. The Reserve Bank.
2: Yes, I did.
0: Lifted interest rates once again. And now the interest rates are at 4.6%. And this is really, really putting a squeeze on people who have borrowed money in order to purchase a house.
2: Mm.
0: And we don't need to remind our listeners how expensive homes have become in the last number of years, especially during COVID. During COVID, you remember?
2: Yep.
0: There was a massive spike in the price of homes, especially in the major cities. But even where we live, here where I live in Currumbong, homes sell for like $700,000, $800,000, $900,000, even $1 million in Wadigan Park.
2: Even more. Yeah.
0: This is ridiculous.
2: We've been looking on the market for the last couple of months, or probably since January.
0: Is that right?
2: And decent, even older places, 1.1. Yeah.
0: Wow.
2: 1.1. And now what's sad is that with these interest rates, you're going to have these houses that are not going to be worth exactly the amount people have just bought them for.
0: Well, house prices are going down.
2: They're
0: going down a little bit as interest rates are going up, obviously. Mm. Now, check this out. This was from the ABC News. I just got this today in connection with, you know, this rate hike, this fourth rate hike of the year. Check out this graph, all right, guys? I'm going to blow it up a little bit. I'll show you guys. Here we go. This is the cash rate. Have a look at this.
2: Oh, wow.
0: Look at this, Nathan. This is the cash rate, all right, the last 15 years. in about 2022, 2021, it was at about 4.5%. Then it went down, almost next to nothing in 2020. And hello, of course, house prices are going to be going up around 2020 because guess what? Interest rates are almost nothing.
2: Yeah.
0: So people can afford big loans. But what's been happening since 2020?
2: It's been going up. Up.
0: Has it been going up gently? Has it been going up gently or is it almost?
1: It's almost vertical on the graph.
0: It's literally almost vertical. So in 2022, it was almost 0%.
1: Yeah.
0: The RBA cash rate. That's obviously not what you're going to be paying at the bank.
1: 0.25% roughly.
0: 0.25% in 2022. Okay. You would have been paying maybe 2.2, 2.3, 2.5, you know, at your bank, somewhere there. Now it's up to 4.6 and you are going to be paying a couple of percent on top of that because the bank needs to make some money because we know the banks don't make enough profit.
2: They're very poor. They need a little bit more.
0: They're very poor. Yeah. Our banks are very, very poor, so they don't make enough money.
1: We need to help them out a bit.
0: We do need to help them out to put bread on the table. So anyway, folk, why do I share this? I share this because the Bible tells us that as we draw nearer to the coming of Jesus, the pressures in the world, all pressures, but especially the big one, cost of living pressures, are just going to grow. And petrol prices are going down just as well. Not.
1: I was about to say, you're lying. Where are you getting your petrol?
0: I was doing a Donald Trump there, telling you fake news.
2: Yeah, fake news.
0: So
2: they're squeezing everyone from everything's becoming more magnified.
0: Absolutely.
2: In the pressure.
0: Absolutely.
2: It's like what we were talking about, those birthing pains getting closer to Christ's return.
0: Yes. So as we all know, the most important thing on people's agenda is cost of living. I mean, because people, need to put bread on the table. They need to have a roof over their heads. They need to pay school fees. You know, they need to live life. If your footy team loses the grand final, it's not the end of the world. You might cry for 5 minutes, but it's not the end of the world. But guess what?
1: They'll be back next year.
0: Yeah. If you lose your house,
2: it's the end of the world.
0: It is the end of the world. You lose your job. If, you know, jobs go out the window, inflation rises, it's just not a good thing. And this is, you know, I talked about babies. We talked about babies with Charissa. Well, guess what I discovered? Because this works hand in hand. I was watching this. It was on the news, actually, just a month or two ago. And they were interviewing Australian women of childbearing age, and they were asking him, what is going on? Why don't you want to have children, or why are you only satisfied to have one child? And the majority of women simply said, look, it's just too costly. It wasn't even their careers. The number one thing was babies, kids cost too much. I can't afford to have more than one child.
2: Some people can't afford to have one child.
0: Absolutely. Absolutely. Mm. So our population growth here in Australia, we're at 28 million. In the last 12 months, our population grew by 1.4%. Okay, so we added 390,000 people to our population. Only 100,000 of those were
1: babies born
0: when you minus the deaths. So you minus the deaths, and we only had 100. So if we didn't have anyone coming into the country, if our borders were closed, like during COVID, our population would have gone up by only 100,000.
1: That's not much at all.
0: That's not sustainable for the economy.
2: No way.
0: Because guess what? More and more people are getting older. So guess what? We're going to need more people to work for pensions and for you name it, social security. And so this is telling us that we're not in a good place.
2: No.
0: Not to mention the swipe and Instagram culture and so on and so forth that we live in. And people just today are just, even marriage, a lot of people are not even interested in getting married. Did you know that?
2: But even getting married is costly.
0: It's costly.
1: It's very costly.
0: Yeah. Yeah. And, you know, Jesus said, as it was in the days of Noah, as it was in the days of Lot. I took a look at some statistics in connection with how many people lived together before they got married, say 50 years ago, and how many people live together today before they get married. This is going to blow you away. Check this out. In 1975 in Australia, 16% of couples who got married lived together first.
2: 60%.
0: 16.
2: Oh, 16.
0: 16.
1: 1975.
0: In 1975, when I was 4 years old.
1: Right.
0: in 2024, which is the latest stats I've got here from the Australian Institute of Family Studies, 81%.
2: I was going to say 80%.
0: You are right. 81% of couples live together first before they get married.
2: We just got a message from Davo and he said he had 6 children.
0: Oh, there you go. So Davo's doing his bit.
2: Yeah.
0: He's doing his bit. He's got as much as...
2: That's a lot of babies.
0: Sharissa, Gia and Danny combined.
2: Yeah, that's right.
0: Good on you, Davo. Good on you, mate. So, yeah, anyway, so this is telling us that, times are getting tough. And that is why we need to store treasure in heaven. You remember Jesus talked about storing treasure in heaven?
2: Yes.
0: Yeah, do you remember what he said about that? What happens to the treasure that we store here on this earth potentially?
1: Moths, rusts, all those sorts of things.
2: It's destroyed.
0: It can go like this.
2: You take nothing with you.
0: Yeah.
2: Nothing goes with you.
1: Except your character.
2: Except your character and those who you bring with you.
1: Yeah.
0: Absolutely. Absolutely. So anyway, folk, there's probably some right now that are really struggling financially. Our prayers and our thoughts are with you.
2: Amen.
0: So how do people deal with it? Okay, let's get practical from a biblical point of view. You're struggling with your finances. What do you do?
1: I can speak from my perspective.
0: Speak from your
1: chaplain
0: perspective.
1: At the Hub.
0: Okay.
1: People,
0: tell us about the Hub.
1: Okay, the Hub is this amazing facility we have in.
0: You're the pastor
1: in
0: of
1: YE. I'm the pastor of YE Adventist Church.
0: Yep.
1: So we have a huge building out the front there that has heaps of pallets of food and clothing and whatever you name it. It's there. All right. And so we find there that, especially with this, you know, fuel prices and all these rates going
0: cost
1: up.
0: Cost
1: of living, we've seen at least a 20% increase over the last 12 months.
0: Wow.
1: Of people. We actually had our AGM yesterday and we got to see those statistics, and it's quite alarming that many people are actually, and it doesn't matter, like we see these we think it's just like the very low socioeconomic. Yeah. It's not. It's people from all the range of financial positions. And so we see that there's all people from all these ranges coming through. Now, they're not only just coming through for the financial reasons. They're also coming through because of the social reasons. But primarily, the food there is very cheap, next to nothing.
0: Mm.
1: And so they can save on their food where they'll have to spend with their fuel or, you know, paying off their house and all those sorts of things. So we're seeing a dramatic increase. And so for that reason, we're having to build bigger facilities and get more food.
0: Wow.
1: And so we're doing that. And so that's one of the primary reasons why people come through the Hub. We, you know, cheap groceries, cheap fruit, vegetables. You get a hamper about, well, Barry says it's about 40 kilos of food for $10. Mm.
2: Do people need to have like a concession card or... Can you share with people that are listening?
1: No, you don't need a concession card. You just rock up on the Thursday. There's plenty of parking out the front. We have up to 400 people sometimes coming through our gates there.
0: Wow.
1: We're having to expand the facilities and get more.
0: Because there's greater need.
1: Because there's greater need.
0: And there will be further greater need.
1: And there will be further.
2: And there's also one at Bonnells Bay, is my understanding, at the Salvation Army run by the Seventh-day Adventist Church.
1: Yep, there's one at Bonnells Bay. There's one in Gosford. I think Hamilton do one also, or they're starting one. So there's quite a few.
0: We're starting one at my other church, Raymond Terrace. We're starting up a soup kitchen there.
2: I think it's very important that people know these things because I find that working in social work for many years in Sydney, a lot of people think they need a concession card or they need to have some sort of to show that they're financially struggling in order to go get these $10 boxes of food or whatever it
0: and
2: might be.
0: And they may feel a little bit embarrassed.
2: I think it's important that they know that anyone can go.
0: Yeah.
2: If you're feeling the pinch and you need a little bit of support, those places are there for you.
1: Absolutely. And what we try and do is let people have their integrity by not having to ask those questions.
2: Absolutely.
1: They can come through, even those on a lower socioeconomic stance, you know, they need to come through and actually be able to purchase something and be able to retain that I actually can still buy my food and support my family and
2: Absolutely.
1: Look after my people.
2: Mm-hmm.
1: And I think that's a great thing for them to have that value, that they can still be a supporter and provider.
0: And you know what? I want to praise God for the various churches. The Seventh-day Adventist churches, you know, where we believe in, you know, helping people in need, ADRA through the Adventist Development Relief Agency and
1: Adventist Services.
0: Community Services and so forth. But there's many other Christian denominations out there that are deliberately spending time, money and resources to help people
2: Absolutely.
0: In need. And but you know what? Today we're finding that the religious community is under attack when it comes to religious freedom.
2: Mm.
0: So the enemy's trying to stifle religion. And we're going to be looking at that as we come along. But now, Colin Ray, Joyful, Joyful, We Adore Thee.

0: That was Colin Ray, Joyful, Joyful, We Adore Thee. And I hope and pray that you were blessed. We are on the Looking Up show, wherever you are joining us from. It's great to have you. And we've been talking what's been happening here in Australia and how you can get help in these very challenging economic times. Now, we are about to have our giveaway. So I've got my friend Nathan. He's just come back. He was going where everyone needs to go, I think.
1: But before he starts, I just wanted to share
0: we've got
1: I think it's Peter from Wollongong.
0: Oh, yes.
1: Who said that they heard Danny on The Breakfast Show.
0: Promoting
1: this
0: Looking
1: week,
0: Up, probably.
1: Promoting this show. And Peter said that Danny flattered and invited us to listen.
0: Oh, so, there you go.
1: And then there's someone else, Lincoln, I think, also from Wollongong.
0: Oh, go the Wollongong
1: folk. That heard The Breakfast Show and laughed so much.
0: Oh, I thought you would have been traumatized.
1: I will tell you all a little secret.
0: Oh.
1: Can I?
0: Yeah.
1: Danny has been asked to join The Breakfast Show and hang out with the Scaff, with Mr. Scaff. But unfortunately, he cannot at this point. But he has been asked to, I will say.
0: Look, they're scraping the bottom of the barrel.
1: Oh, it is not true. This is the reason why they want you on with our Scaff friend.
0: Good friend Scaffy. Yeah, no, look, they have asked me, but I love radio. It's a lot of fun. It's really enjoyable to talk to our listeners. I get a lot out of it, but unfortunately, I also love pastoring. I enjoy pastoral work. So I've got two beautiful churches, Bullaroon and Raymond Terrace, and I just don't want to leave them. They're just so lovely. Oh, they can hang out with me. I mean, there's very few churches that can handle me. I've found two churches that can handle me. And so anyway, I don't want to burn those two last bridges.
1: No, keep them going.
0: There'll be no more bridges left.
1: So Nathan's going to give us the...
0: all right, the code word. Here we go.
1: I'm very excited about this.
0: The code word. Here we go. So the number, before we get to the code, the number is 0488 17624. So you need to text in the code word, or you can text in any comments, questions, or whatever. So here we go, Nathan. Over to you.
2: All right, here is the code word. It is Lima Uniform. Uniform 2-6 Foxtrot India November Delta, which is, if you don't understand what I'm saying, LU26FIND, and you'll get the Finding Peace Amidst the Storm by Robbie Bergen. So call
0: there you
2: in
0: go.
2: And
0: I
2: get
0: love
2: your
0: it.
1: Book. That is great.
0: You got to do it again.
1: Do it again.
2: Okay, here we go. It's Lima Uniform 2-6 Foxtrot India November Delta.
1: Nathan.
0: I'm telling you, he's ready for the Air Force. He's ready for the
2: That's
0: Air Force.
2: It. Sign me up. I'm flying home.
1: I love it. Foxtrot, India. I learnt that years ago, but I can't remember it all.
0: Yeah.
1: Well, I just say, you know, S for Sam.
0: B for Bob.
1: Yeah.
0: G for Gia.
2: G for Gia.
0: D for Dan. I love it. That's like proper lingo.
1: I know.
0: That's like
1: and very
0: lingo.
1: Well done.
0: Oh, extremely well done. Extremely
1: have you
0: well
1: written
0: done.
1: It down, Nathan?
2: I have written it
1: down. There you go.
0: I'm telling you.
1: We shouldn't
0: you.
1: Have told the listeners.
0: All right. So let's talk about religious freedom. So religious freedom has really come under attack in Australia. Now, I don't know if you guys know, but there was an article that came out just not so long ago. When did this come out? June 1 this year. And I read through the article and it was entitled, Australia is Not the Free Country You Remember. And so that really caught my attention. So I started reading in connection with, you know, where things have gone. And so let me just share with you a couple of the highlights here. Since the year 2000, 74 laws have been passed restricting Christian freedom in Australia. Okay, this is federally and also state. Just this year, the Australian Christian Freedom Index came out. I don't know if you've heard about that. It's a big document, about 100 pages. And here it listed where are we going when it comes to religious freedom? Because you've probably, you know, we talk about it on the radio a lot.
1: Yes.
0: You know, these various laws that are passed, like your, you know, what was the anti-conversion law. Then you've got other laws that are passed in connection with, you know, curtailing religious freedom. Where schools, hospitals, and so forth can come under fire, and where their special, you know, religious status that they have, their freedom to be able to hire who they want to hire, their freedom to be able to teach what they want to teach, that's all coming under attack.
1: And the truth is, these laws we never thought would ever come to play.
0: Not in Australia.
1: 15 years ago,
0: no.
1: Even, 20, 15 years ago, you would never consider these laws passing.
0: No, because, you know, we sing in our anthem, don't we? Australians, we are young and free. We are young and free. All right. So they surveyed about 10,500 Christians. Okay. I think this is from a Christian perspective. So, and they asked them in connection with freedom. Let me just share with you, in connection with Christian schools and Christian hospitals, okay? That's a really important area. They asked them, in connection with freedom, perceived freedom for Christian schools and hospitals to operate according to biblical beliefs, all right? Not free. Those that said not free that were asked, so they work in the space, okay? They work in the hospitals and Christian schools. 35% of those that were asked that question said, we are not free that work in Christian hospitals, 35%. Another 31% said, we are heavily restricted. So that's, 66%. Another 26% said, we are restricted. Another 7% said, we are somewhat free. And only 1% or 2% said, we are free.
1: Wow.
0: To practice according to the dictates of our faith. That was the hospitals. Let me go to the schools now, because your husband works in a Christian school. He works at the Seventh-day Adventist Primary School there in Toronto. Great school. 18% said they are not free. They don't feel free. Heavily restricted, 26%. Restricted, 37%. Somewhat free, 17%. So a little bit higher than in the hospitals. And very free, very similar, about 2 or 3%. Feel that they are very free to practice.
1: Is that in secular schools?
0: No, this is Christian schools. Christian schools. Yeah, Christian schools. So I'll just read to you a couple of these comments from some of these folk that were surveyed. Like I said, over 10,000 of them. Here we go. This is from a pastor. As a pastor involved in prayer ministry, I am unable to minister in areas of sexuality even when recipients desire prayer in that area. And that is true. You know, that is where the law is today. Let me read to you another one. This is another comment from another individual. Some years back, my husband was arrested alongside some street preachers in Adelaide for handing out Christian material. I was verbally assaulted by a police officer on the same night.
1: Oh.
0: So they're just handing out Christian literature in Adelaide on the street, and they are arrested by the police and verbally assaulted by the police.
1: That's very sad.
0: Would that have happened 20 years ago?
1: No.
0: No chance. No chance. Here's another one. I was attacked in media and dropped as a candidate from the Liberal ballot due to political pressure over biblical beliefs.
2: Wow.
0: So here's another one, and I'll just read this last one. But this just shows you how religious freedom is we wouldn't have read this stuff like even 10 years ago. There wouldn't have been this. I prayed for a mentally ill lady, says this person, who was a client, and after permission to do so this person asked them to pray for them. He or she took this lady to the church, invited her to come to church. Sometime later, I was fired for talking to her about God. So you can't even invite someone to church. If you happen to be, obviously, maybe this person was a counsellor, you know.
2: Heesh.
1: This is when you really need the Holy Spirit's wisdom.
0: Absolutely.
1: When to share and when not to share.
0: Yeah, because otherwise, you can get yourself into a lot of trouble, a lot of trouble. So, it's interesting where we are today, and I was just looking at some of these key findings in connection with religious freedom. 92% said it is riskier to affirm Christian beliefs than 5 years ago. 92% of the respondents. That's 5 years ago. I mean, from
1: what do you think's changed?
0: COVID, I think.
1: Before that,
0: I think
1: because this started before that.
0: It did start before that. Since the year 2000, yeah. As we're at 74 laws have been introduced. I just believe that we've just become more secular. It's pushing to the left, you know, correct. pushing to the left. But we know what's going to happen. It's eventually going to swing to the other side. 73% felt pressure to keep their beliefs private, in public, online, or at work. 73% said, I'm scared to talk about my faith at work, online, or in the public because I might lose my job, I might lose my promotion, I might lose who knows what. 42% experienced hostility, threats, or harassment for expressing a Christian worldview. 42% of 10,000 people. This is enormous numbers. And finally, 25% of the 10,808 Christians that were surveyed, 25% of them said they were denied opportunities in work, volunteering, or leadership because of their beliefs.
2: Denied. Access denied.
0: Yeah.
2: Sounds like something else we've heard.
0: It does sound like a lot. So anyway, I won't go through, but if people are interested, go to that document. You can Google it, Australian Christian Freedom Index 2025, and it's pretty startling. So this tells us that it's so simple and so easy for religious freedoms to be taken away. We saw that during COVID, didn't we?
1: Absolutely.
0: You could go to the casino. It was safe to go to the casino, but it was not safe to open the church.
1: That's right. And Danny, we kept our church open, didn't we?
0: We did. The police did drop in once.
1: And we made three churches, didn't we?
0: Yeah, we did. Because, you know, remember how they had those limits, Nathan? That you could only have like 50, was it?
1: Yeah, like a certain amount per square meter, a certain amount of people. So my husband, Adam, who was the head elder with Pastor Danny, they decided to get a very large open air tent. And they ran three church services at a time, and all the churches around here were shut, but our church was open.
0: I know, we had people coming from everywhere.
1: And we had people coming from everywhere to worship. And my husband and Danny were not having a bar of it.
0: No chance.
1: They were like, there is no chance we're shutting this church down.
0: No. So we did everything to keep that church open. So, yeah, we had three services going on simultaneously.
1: It was amazing.
0: One in the tent, one in the church hall, one in the church.
1: And I will say, it was one of the most amazing experiences during that time.
0: It was.
1: Wasn't it?
0: It was.
1: All of us coming together to run those programs.
0: And we had so many people involved because to have three services running at the same time instead of one, you need so many people involved. So there were worship teams, people were stepping up, preachers were preaching that never thought they could preach. It was amazing. It was wonderful.
1: Yeah. God definitely moved.
0: Yeah. Praise the Lord for that. All right. So sadly, I've got a report. I wish I don't need to, but there was another landslide in Nepal, believe it or not. Mm. Another landslide. Really, really sad. And Some more people were killed, another 21 were killed, some big rains there. And this tells us that, Jesus is coming soon. And we know Jesus is coming soon because we're going to go to the United Nations now. The United Nations had its assembly meeting, okay, its General Assembly last week. And these are just a couple of headlines. I won't go any further, but I just want to share with you these headlines, and this will probably just tell us where the world is at. United Nations faces worst crisis since 1945 as world leaders abandon multilateral rules.
1: Yep.
0: So they're saying, away with the rule book, we're going to do our own thing.
1: And people walked out, didn't they?
0: Oh, people walked out. Yeah, various leaders got up, they walked out. The Israeli Prime Minister got up, many walked out. Let me share with you this one here. This is my favorite headline that tells us where we are. From AP, Associated Press, messy, troubled, unpredictable. Diplomats describe a world in turmoil as UN opens annual meeting.
1: Hmm.
0: That's our world, isn't
1: it? That says it all.
0: Messy, troubled, unpredictable. A world in turmoil. And this tells us that Jesus is coming soon. And there was one thing actually that they all agreed on, that our world is increasingly chaotic. That's the only thing they all agree on, that our world is a mess. And that mess can only be solved by who?
2: Jesus.
0: at his coming. So that's why we keep looking up, folk.
1: Amen.
0: We keep looking up because there is no hope in the United Nations, because the United Nations is today more divided than ever. And this is telling us that Jesus is coming to bring in the final kingdom. Amen?
1: Amen.
0: And that is what we are excited about. So, folk, we are now going to listen to another song from Standard Bearer, Foreordained. So sit back and enjoy this beautiful song. Foreordained, Standard Bearer.

0: That was Foreordained with their song Standard Bearer. Hope you were blessed and you enjoyed that. Well, it's time for the giveaway once again. We had it in our previous segment, and Gia and I just loved the way Nathan shares the code word. I mean, we've never had this kind of code word before, like, shared in this way. This is just like next level stuff. So the
1: Beef
0: number
1: a
0: is
1: dog. But N for Nelly.
2: B
0: for Bob.
2: Can I buy a concert, please?
0: Well, the number is 0488. These guys are becoming crazier than I am. I never thought I'd ever see co-hosts that would become crazier than me, but I think we're getting there. 0488 176 24, 0488 176 24, for the book Finding Peace Amidst the Storm. If you want to get your hands on that book, here is the code word. And Nathan,

0: prophetic picture, but we cannot but not share with you what Gia came in during that song and shared with Nathan and I in connection where things are trending, where we're looking at the laws and how things are changing, and things that we thought would be impossible only 10, 20 years ago are today reality. So Gia, tell us, you had a very interesting conversation with someone very influential.
1: Yes, I did. I was just sharing that in 2012, I think it was 2000, I was 32, 31, just before I gave birth to my first baby. I was working for a non-for-profit organization for many years as a caseworker. And I had a lovely friend there, a very lovely lady. We got on very well. We had lots of laughs, had dinners at her house. And she was part of the LGBTQ. Her and her partner were part of the LGBTQ crew in Sydney there that were the forefront of passing the same-sex marriage. And what she said to me back then, on our lunch break one day, I said, you know, I used to share with her about the gospel and just about my faith, and we talked a lot about marriage. It was a big interest for her. You know, why did you want to get married and all this sort of stuff? And I shared with her why, what marriage, the importance of marriage and what the gospel talks about. And I remember her saying to me, I'll never forget this. She turned around and said to me, you know, we want to change that here in Australia. We are pushing, me and my partner are pushing for it to come through for same-sex marriage in Australia. And I said to her, you know, you don't actually believe in marriage. Through all these discussions we've had, you know, why would you want that? Why would you want to pass something, you know, for something that's been in our society for thousands of years.
0: Since the beginning of time, Adam and Eve.
1: Absolutely. For reason, right? Why would you want to change that? And she turned around and said to me, Gia, I don't believe in marriage. We don't believe in marriage. She said, but we want to indoctrinate the next generation.
0: Wow.
1: That's what they were, her exact words. And can I tell you, when she told me, I honestly thought.
0: This is 15 years ago.
1: Yes. Yeah. Well, just
0: 5 years before the actual law was passed.
1: Exactly. Now, she told me, and I'll tell you now, when she told me, I honestly did not believe her. I thought, she's off her chops. I was like, this woman is off her chops. What? That's never going to happen, right? I never thought.
0: Well, absolutely. And no one thought it
1: would.
0: And
1: when she said, we just want to indoctrinate the next generation, I thought, that's the same words that we use as Christians, you know, in people get indoctrinated.
0: Yes.
1: Like these are the – and why is she using the same word? What? They know the power of indoctrination. And she said – and I said to her, that's never going to happen. Like, what are you dreaming? And she said to me, little by little, we'll keep pushing until they pass it.
0: Wow.
1: And then when it actually came to pass, her words kept echoing in my mind. I couldn't believe it.
0: Wow, that is phenomenal, folks. So this is from Gia, who spoke to one of the individuals who was at the forefront of chipping away at biblical marriage that has been the standard in our world for 6,000 years, and how that came crumbling down. And we can see the effects. We can see the effects. And I preached a sermon. I'll never forget. I've still got it. I was looking at it a little while ago. I preached a sermon in the lead up to the same-sex marriage plebiscite that we had, and the law was passed shortly after that, if you remember, in December of 2017. I shared, this will open the floodgates. If we as a nation pass same-sex marriage in legislation, turn our backs on the creation order, because Romans chapter 1 tells you, you turn your back on the creation order, there is a mindset that is reset. This is this indoctrination, and that then leads to destruction. And this mindset has created things that we could not imagine, where today young people are able to choose in connection with altering their bodies in ways that cannot be reversed.
1: Yeah.
0: You can't get a tattoo. You can't drink alcohol before you're 18.
1: You can't drive before a certain age.
0: But these days, you can make these serious changes that will affect you, not only physically, but they affect you emotionally, mentally, spiritually, in every way.
1: But I'll share the reason why.

0: When my friend said, we just want to indoctrinate the next generation, and then she turned around and said, we just want to normalize it. We want for them, for it to be normal for the next generation on.
1: Yeah.
0: Right. Now, I'm okay. I would have been okay if my friend said, you know what, I really believe in marriage and I'm in a same-sex partnership and I would love to get married legally and not just be a de facto. I'd understand that, you know, someone's desire. Mm. But she made it very clear in that conversation, they don't believe in marriage. She said, me and my crew, we don't believe in marriage, but we just want to indoctrinate. Yeah. And I feel this indoctrination has affected young children who are confused.
2: Well, now it's being taught in schools.
0: Yes.
2: Well, we talked about it last week. You remember the lady that the principal in Canberra that did not want to support the Wear It Purple Day?
3: Yeah.
2: And she had to resign. She was forced pretty much to resign after 30-odd years as principal, you know, just like five-star principal, and she wanted to instead focus on bullying. We talked about that last week. You weren't here with us, Gia, but you remember, Nathan, we talked about that.
3: I did.
2: And she's basically had to resign. How many individuals have that work in the medical field, they're like, this is not good. We can't be doing this to our children. This is abuse. They're saying this is abuse of our precious children who, you know, they don't have the maturity to make decisions. When you're 18, do with your life as
0: absolutely.
2: You please. When you're 18,
0: absolutely.
2: I don't care what. Yeah.
0: When your brain is more developed, when you're
2: even
0: able to make.
2: Even so, it's yeah. I mean, my brain will probably never develop fully. They say,
0: no, but at least people are making an informed decision.
2: No, but you're an adult. Okay, look, these days you can vote when you're an adult. You can drive a car when you're an adult. Da da da da da. You know, we've got rules in connection with becoming an adult. It's kind of like, you know, your initiation into making decisions. You can make silly decisions or good decisions, whatever. But today, under 18, that's my concern. Children, and especially children that can bypass their parents' consent. Mm. And I'm not telling you fake news. You guys know this. Children can bypass their parents' consent. I've heard of stories of children speaking to their counselor at school, wanting to make changes, wanting to move from being a boy to a girl or vice versa. And the counselor doesn't have permission to tell the parents that they're 8-year-old, their 12-year-old is having these discussions and is experiencing this confusion. And you can't take this child to a counselor or a psychologist because they're afraid that if they share something that's not part of the narrative, something that's not in the law, so to speak, that they will be prosecuted or they might lose their jobs. So it's a crazy world we live in.
3: There is.
2: But I'm going to stop ranting.
3: There is a certain age group where they have to disclose, but after a certain point, they don't need permission from the parents anymore. I don't know. I think it's a bit higher than 8. I think it's around 12, 13, somewhere around there.
2: Yeah, I was just throwing out numbers,
3: Yeah, my wife's a psychologist, so we discuss these things often.
2: But the key thing here,
3: we talked last week about, you know, certain laws protecting, you know, what you can look at and what you can't look at and what trackers and things. And certain laws are supposed to protect us. That's the whole purpose of law, right?
2: But the guardrails.
3: The guardrails, right? But you've got this law now where if you try and stop someone from transitioning, even your own child, the law is against you and you're in big trouble.
2: This is just pure madness. I think we've got to the end of the road, Gia.
0: Yeah.
2: We've got to the end of the road.
0: Yeah.
2: So
0: It really does for me. COVID, just before COVID and COVID, it shook me to feel that we need to be prepared because I really do believe the coming of Jesus is soon.
2: Amen. Amen.
3: Yes, and what we discover with AI, we'll definitely see. This is all coming upon us.
2: Well, you know what Billy Graham is famous for saying in connection with the coming of Jesus? If Jesus doesn't come soon, he'll have to raise up Sodom and Gomorrah and apologize to them. Mm. You know, we're living in that day and age.
3: Wow.
2: That's what Billy Graham said.
3: Is that what he said?
2: Yeah, that's what he said.
3: Powerful. I'm going to use that. Thanks, Danny.
2: That's what he said. All right. Now, we're going to hand over to you, Nathan. Talk to us about AI. All right, because just recently, literally in the last 24 hours, Donald Trump, our mate Donald Trump, had a meeting with these AI company CEOs in America, these AI giants as they are known, and they agreed with Donald Trump to police themselves. Isn't that a good idea? Yeah, they're going to police themselves and everything's going to be hunky-dory. We'll all live happily ever after. Check this out, Gia. You're going to love this. This is from the ABC News. Trump says US AI giants agreed to police themselves after White House meeting. Listen to this, how the news story begins. The leaders of the US's top AI companies have signed a voluntary agreement to self-police their technology in response to mounting warnings about its potential dangers. I love it.
3: They voluntarily agree.
2: You can't make that sentence up. They have voluntarily agreed to self-police their technology. I mean, what?
0: And how on earth are they going to do that?
2: They're going to volunteer. They've signed a document.
3: Do you want to do this? Yes, actually, we do want to do this. Okay, let's do it then.
2: Yeah,
3: we're going to sign
2: a voluntary agreement. Unbelievable. Anyway, tell us, where is AI going? What have you got for us here, Nathan?
3: I've recently been watching The Diary of a CEO, and if you've been watching that podcast here, they had a panel, and there was two guys, Dr. Roman Yampolsky and Yoshua Bengio, who are sounding an urgent alarm at the immense capacity that AI has and the what they're telling about what's going to happen in the future. So they're not just talking about smart computers here. What they're warning that is within a few short years, we will create super intelligence, an artificial mind that is vastly smarter, get this, than all of humanity combined, capable of acting completely on its own and impossible, get this, impossible for humans to control. Now, this sort of stuff we said, oh, this is going to happen. And everybody said, no, it's not going to happen. And what he explained is that by bit, they're starting to increase the intelligence. So when it seems unbelievable, and he was saying that those who are the antagonists against this, against people saying, oh, no, it's not going to do that, they would say, you need to give us evidence that it's going to happen. And as the evidence came, they said, no, you need to give us more evidence. You need to give us more evidence. That's not enough.
2: Wow.
3: Do we see that on the biblical forefront when
2: Absolutely.
3: We see the signs? They say, no, that's not enough evidence for us. We need to see more. And eventually what happens? They're caught, those
2: two are
3: caught up.
2: The frog has boiled. The frog has boiled. But AI is happening so fast. It's not just jobs that are going to be at risk, but, reality. How are you going to know the difference between truth and error? And now everything's being programmed. People, instead of searching on Google, now they're going just searching through their chat GPT or wherever, getting their answers, and depending on who's feeding those systems.
0: Exactly.
3: Well, so, this is what they're saying. Even it doesn't matter who feeds it. This is what they're saying. They're saying that this new AI will build its own roads. It's going to choose its own destination, and it doesn't need human permission. It's actually going to go and get its own gold, its own oil, its own metals and all the materials. And
2: so it doesn't need humans.
3: It doesn't need humans, and they're saying within the next – They're saying pretty much next year, the next couple of years, this is going to happen.
0: Well, ChatGPT needs to change, because I was trying to fix a menu for my shop up north, and we couldn't get it to even do that. And Adam said, I don't know if AI is going to be taking over anytime soon. But the truth is, it's getting more and more intelligent as the time goes by, because we're at the very beginning still.
3: Yeah. Well, we're at the beginning.
2: Yeah, we are at the beginning. So, folks, we're going to have more and more discussions on this, because I think this is like the Tower of Babel. We are seeing the Tower of Babel 2.0, and we know that God intervened. So it could very well be what you're saying, Gia. Jesus is soon to intervene. Well, we're going to intervene right now with Michelle McLagger. Joy Comes in the Morning. Enjoy, and then we'll be back with our study.

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1: That's right. And if you think this is good, you'll definitely want to tune in on Wednesdays at 3:30 to join us for the live event, because you can actually participate. There's a free giveaway that you can claim. 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

0: You are on the Looking Up Show, and I hope and pray you've been blessed. I can't believe it, Gia. Nathan, it's like we're in the final kind of run-up. Where has the time gone?
1: Time's flying when you're having fun. Right?
0: Time has flown indeed. All right, so one last time, we're going to the giveaway, Finding Peace Amidst the Storm, 0488 17624. Fire away, Nathan.
1: Lima, uniform, 26, Foxtrot, India, November, Delta. And in plain English, our code word is LU26FIND, LU26FIND.
0: Okay, so if you want that book, a beautiful book from Robbie Bergen, Finding Peace Amidst the Storm, and if ever there was a time when we needed peace in the storms that are only going to grow as those labour pains increase, Gia, it's today, isn't it?
2: Amen. We've had a few people actually ask for the book, so that's
0: fantastic.
2: Great.
0: Praise the Lord. Well, there's no limit from what I can see, so go for your life. LU26FIND is the code word to 0488 17624, and let us know any comments. I've got a comment here that's come through from my mate Sue. She's one of my church members at Boolaroo, and you know what she says, Gia? She says, you better not leave us.
2: Never.
0: Go, Sue. Never. Go, Sue. And our mate David Edgar, he's like, yeah, he sees himself as the favourite Faith FM mascot. Like he's literally, he listens to more Faith FM than anybody I know.
2: That's amazing.
0: I'm telling you. He listens to The Breakfast Show, and he's in Perth. So The Breakfast Show is at 6 a.m., Eastern Standard Time.
2: So
0: in
2: it'd be
0: Perth,
2: like 4 a.m.
0: 4 a.m.
2: 4
0: a.m. So he gets the day going on Faith FM.
2: I wonder what time
0: FM.
2: He goes to bed.
0: I don't know.
2: Must
0: I
2: have an early night.
0: Yeah, well, let us know what's the last program you listened to, Dave. I know you're listening, so let us know. And in the meantime, we've got a few more things to share on AI, and then we don't have to wrap up too much on this study in connection with where we were on the Great Controversy, so that won't take too long. But yeah, tell us a little bit about AI.
1: You know, naturally you're listening in and you're thinking, okay, AI is just a computer system, a bunch of electronics put together behind a computer screen. How on earth are they going to be able to get resources without humans? Well, what we're missing to the piece that we're missing to this puzzle is that AI is getting a physical body.
0: How's that?
1: It's getting a physical body. Danny's looking at me in bewilderment. He's like, how is this possible? Well, all the tech giants, these very people who Trump was talking to, are creating a humanoid robot workforce. All AI has to do is tap into these humanoid robots, and they have an entire army workforce that can do everything we can do, but better.
0: Didn't China just have some humanoid Olympic games where one of the robots broke like the 100 meter world record of Usain Bolt?
2: That is crazy.
0: Then crashed into the wall at the end of it.
2: Is this like?
0: I think that's a metaphor for where things are going with AI. It's going to crash.
2: Can someone please tell me how the Jetsons in the 80s knew?
0: The Jetsons.
2: Remember the Jetsons, the show, the cartoon?
0: Yeah.
1: Well, I guess in the 80s they had FaceTime
2: on Jetsons. Like they had all the stuff that's happening.
1: You got R2-D2, C-3PO, Star Wars. It's all been there. Yeah, they've had all these ideas.
0: Well, maybe the Simpsons. What about the Simpsons? How many things have been on the Simpsons?
2: I never got into the Simpsons, but I got into the Jetsons as a young little girl. The Jetsons, you know. He's Roy Jetson. Da, da, da. And then you have, yeah, that's right. And then you're like, how do these guys, every time something comes on or happens or passes that they did in the 80s, I'm thinking, how on earth did
0: you know
2: they
0: what?
2: Know?
0: Someone said to me, Hollywood is literally predictive programming. They have got the script of what's coming up, and they are there to prepare the way. They are there to just, you know, they're just.
2: Well, if you look at the history of Hollywood, there's demonic. It's demonic.
0: Absolutely.
2: There.
0: Of course,
2: the history of Hollywood. I don't know if you've ever heard of Hollywood, Babylon Hollywood. It's a book written years ago. But it talks about this, about how it was set up and how, you know, all this.
0: Oh, don't get me started. I do a full presentation on the supernatural and how Hollywood is in the thick of it. You may have heard some stuff, but I do a full presentation in my World on the Brink series and my Prophecies of Hope series. So if you come to Box Hill, you're going to hear it.
1: There's probably a reason they call it Los Angeles.
0: Yes.
1: The Lost Angels.
2: Yes.
0: Yeah.
1: The Fallen Angels.
0: I'm telling you. And there's a reason why they call it Hollywood.
1: Do you know what
2: Hollywood?
0: Do you know what Hollywood actually means? Let me have a look here. I'm going to tell you right now. Anyway, you carry on, and I'm going to find it, and I'm going to share with you later on. So stay tuned. You're going to find out what the word Hollywood means.
1: Wonderful. Now, just coming on to back to our AI point that we were making, so you think, okay, now we've got this humanoid robots. How are they going to afford to be able to buy all these robots and do all of these things? Well, easy, with money. You think, where are they going to get all this money from? Well, it can out-trade every human on the stock market. Create highly profitable software and run massive online businesses and outdo everyone and gain all the currency. This is what's happening. This is where we're going. So they'll have all the money, all the resources, and all the power, and there'll only be one person who can control it, whoever has the switch or switches.
2: And instead of us controlling it, it will control us.
1: Yeah. Now, we need to look at Revelation 13, 15.
0: So what does it say there?
1: Revelation 13, 15. What does it say?
0: All right, well, who's going to read that? Revelation 13, 15.
1: You got it there?
0: All right, I got it here. He was granted power to give breath to the image of the beast, that the image of the beast should both speak and cause as many as would not worship the image of the beast to be killed.
1: Yeah.
0: Wow.
1: To give breath to the image of the beast so the image could even speak and cause all who refuse to worship the image to be killed. Prophecies always foretold a time when an artificial system or image, something created at human hands, gains life, starts speaking, dictates global law, and controls physical commerce, buying and selling. So, and then what happens? Those who don't listen, you cannot buy and sell.
0: But the issue here is worship.
1: Worship.
0: Okay, worship. And so, yeah, we've talked about this at length. This image of the beast. The beast is, of course, the Roman papacy here in Revelation 13. And the image or a replica of the Roman papacy's rule and reign during the Dark Ages was the union of church and state, when religion and government come together. And so you're saying that AI can be used to bring this together, to bring the union of religion and government together to enforce worship, or else you will not be able to buy or sell. You won't be able to live in this world.
1: Absolutely.
0: Wow.
1: And here's the clincher. Here's the clincher. Dr. Roman Yampolsky, he said that it's 2027 is the year that everything changes. He said that on a Diary of CEO.
0: That's the year that Jesus began his ministry, 2,000 years ago. Did you know that?
2: Yes.
0: 2,000 years ago, in 27 AD, Jesus begins his ministry. Wouldn't it be amazing? Now we're not here time setting or anything, but we can see how quickly things are moving. But could it be that 2027 next year will be a big year, prophetically speaking, when the enemy of the human race begins his final ministry?
1: This is what they're saying. Gee, you know how you said they're growing and it's getting smarter. They said this. They said that by 2027, AI will reach human-level intelligence and start doing something unprecedented. It will begin designing and upgrading itself. Once a machine starts building a smarter machine, human control is completely gone. They warn that it makes hiring humans for most jobs completely obsolete after that. Mm-hmm. And we have no time to prepare.
0: Yeah. Look, for me, it just does not make sense. I mean, Donald Trump's a bit of a crazy character, okay? He's unhinged at the best of times. But there are individuals everywhere that are saying we need to put the brakes on, we need guardrails, we need to have some checks and balances. This thing is out of control. It's going way too fast, this runaway train. And Donald Trump says, no, no, no, no, no, no, no, nothing to see here. We're going to sign this voluntary agreement where the AI companies are going to self-police their technology. Well, something doesn't add up here.
1: Do you know what I say to
0: that? And the United States is at the forefront of end-time prophecy, Gia. Yeah,
2: absolutely.
1: Do you know what? A little old lady once said, the final movements will be rapid ones.
0: And that little old lady was Ellen White.
1: That little old lady was Ellen White.
0: The great controversy book. You need to read that, folk.
1: Yeah.
2: The last 10 years have been very rapid, I feel like the next couple of years are going to even be more rapid.
0: Wow. And this AI world is a world that we cannot even begin to imagine. And this has just been sprung on us in the last few years, you know?
1: No time to prepare. Shock. Just all the finances go out the window. AI is increasing dramatically. And you don't know where to look. Do we look at Trump? Do we look at Russia, Ukraine? Do we look at Israel? Where do we look?
0: We look up. We look up. That's where we
2: that's
0: look.
2: That's where we look.
0: That's where we look. We look up.
2: Because our redemption draws near.
0: Absolutely. Absolutely. And, yeah, so we are living in very strange and unusual times, folk, that the Bible tells us. We're not here to scare anyone. We're here to prepare us. Prepare us all for the coming of Jesus. And the best way to prepare is to be in his word, to be in prayer, and to be sharing with people that there's hope on the horizon and it's Jesus coming.
1: Isn't that what William Miller was doing
0: Absolutely.
1: In the last part of this chapter?
0: Absolutely.
1: Chapter 18 of The Great Controversy.
0: Absolutely. He was preparing people, and it's probably a good time now. We're going to leave all the other stuff behind. There's a lot of other stuff, but there's just, there's way too much going on. We literally need a four-hour show to kind of even just
1: Scratch
0: the surface of how much stuff's going on from a prophetic point of view, from all angles.
2: I visited a church up north while I was there on a Sunday, actually. Yeah. I went to the Seventh-day Adventist Church on the Sabbath, and on the Sunday I went to visit some friends who are Christian also, and I attended their church on the Sunday so I could see them. And one of them was sharing that she recently read a book, which isn't an Adventist book, talking about the second coming being very near.
0: Wow.
2: And she was so excited sharing this news after reading this book with me and another friend. And I turned around and said to her, "Have you not known me so long? That is the message I've been sharing. That's the Seventh-day Adventist message."
0: That's why I'm called an Adventist. An Adventist is someone who prepares people for the advent of Jesus.
2: I've been sharing this, but she just, because she read it, it wasn't a Seventh-day Adventist book, not written by one of our people. It was just a book written by another Christian recently, and she just said that we need to be ready.
1: Wow. God has his sheep in
0: the Holy Spirit is at work.
2: He is calling people, guys.
0: Amen.
2: He's calling everyone. Remember that his church is not just a denomination. Well, it's not a denomination.
1: It's a movement.
2: It's a movement and a people that keep his commandments and have the faith of Jesus.
0: Yeah, Revelation 14:12. So God is going to be calling people from not only all Christian circles, but he's going to be calling people from
2: everywhere.
0: Faiths around the world and those who have no faith.
2: They will hear my voice and follow me.
0: Yeah, so the world's going to be lit up with the glory of God. That's what Revelation 18:1 says, the character of God. Mm. And William Miller, as we sort of conclude this chapter and just some final thoughts, William Miller, as you rightly pointed out, he prepared people for the coming of Jesus. That is why his ministry was established, to prepare people for the second coming of Jesus. Now, he, of course,
1: there was limitations, right? He was scared to share the
0: message.
1: He was
0: very scared.
1: You know, we think about today. It's a hard message to share. We face persecution. We face isolation.
0: We talked about persecution, didn't we? You know, in the workforce, you can be persecuted.
1: Can't pray for people.
0: Yeah,
1: if they want to change their ways.
0: Yeah. So we're living in a very, very difficult time. William Miller had it tough, but he was willing to share and to prepare people for the coming of Jesus. And I believe that God is looking for William Millers today.
1: Absolutely.
0: He's looking for people who will unashamedly, in love, in kindness, with grace, but unapologetically stand for the word of God, stand for the truth, though the heavens fall.
1: He is looking for men and women who will not be bought or sold. Mm.
2: Amen.
0: Amen. Amen. So, it's interesting. The chapter is entitled An American Reformer in connection with William Miller. God is looking for reformers today, aren't they?
1: Absolutely.
2: And I want to insert here that there's misinformation or disinformation that William Miller was the only one that concluded that the 2,300 days in Daniel 8 was 2,300 years. I just wanted to share this because recently I had discussions with people that were insinuating that perhaps we're indoctrinated, that this William Miller, there was a great disappointment and that's where your church came from or that's where your understandings and beliefs. And you know what? No, that is not true. There were many that God called around the world.
0: Absolutely.
2: Before William Miller, he played his role, obviously.
1: He heralded it quite loudly.
2: Exactly. Mm. But there were many people called as they prayed and studied the word of God. They concluded the exact same dates and were in their part of the world sharing this news that the second coming was near.
1: That's the Holy Spirit, people. That's not
2: absolutely
1: a man.
2: And this is where people, because we've got to remember, yes, William Miller, great. That was a great movement, and he played his role. But we have to also remember that the Spirit was working through many people around the world,
0: amen,
2: coming to the same conclusion, reading the same gospel, the same Bible. And so I just think, because a lot of people don't know that.
0: Yeah,
1: that's
2: and
1: true,
2: I think we need to be equipped so that when people do bring this up, we know, actually, no, this was a worldwide movement from all different places.
0: Amen. Amen. Well said. Well said. Well, listen to the Isaacs, Peace Like a River, and then...

0: You are listening to the Isaacs Peace Like a River on the Looking Up Show on Faith FM. And folk, believe it or not, we are in the home stretch. Can't believe it. We've only got a few minutes left and it's all over for another Wednesday afternoon. And the time has flown, hasn't it?
1: It is flying. Where has it gone?
0: Wow, just so much is happening, telling us that Jesus is coming soon. And we say praise the Lord for that. So I hope and pray that all of us will be ready to share our faith, ready to help people prepare for the soon return of Jesus. You know, we've been talking about the soon return of Jesus for a long time now, for decades and decades, but I suspect it's very soon now.
2: Amen.
0: Yeah, I mean, the doomsday scientists with their doomsday clock, you know, they're saying we're only seconds to midnight. And Jesus said in Matthew 25, verse 6, at midnight, the cry was heard, "Behold, the bridegroom is coming, go out to meet him." And Jesus is the bridegroom. So we're excited about that. And that's what our show is all about. Our show is to help people prepare for the soon return of Jesus. That's where Looking Up comes from.
1: Yeah, wow.
0: Luke 21, 28. Now, Hollywood. We've been talking about Hollywood. And of course, this isn't it interesting that Hollywood and the Holy Word are so close?
1: Interesting.
0: You know, but that they are like universes apart. The Holy Word will help you get to heaven. Hollywood will do the opposite.
2: Yep.
0: It will help you get to hell, basically. The biblical hell,
1: which annihilation.
0: Which is eternal destruction, eternal loss, eternally being separated from the one who loves you most, the God of the universe. Hollywood, check this out. I share this in my seminar. Someone asked me, "Danny, do you know what the word Hollywood literally means?" And I'm like, "No, I don't." And so I found out it's a particular wood.
2: Hollywood.
0: Yeah, Hollywood. Okay. By the way, Harry Potter's wand is made
2: from
0: Hollywood. Yeah. Is made from the holly tree. Check this out. So I'm reading this from Wikipedia. So I went to Wikipedia from the horse's mouth. True story. And there it's got a definition of the holly tree. Notice, holly can be used in consecration and in spells for material gain, physical revenge, beauty protection, luck, and dream magic. And now notice this, holly can also be utilized in any ritual relating to death and rebirth. And holly, of course, makes good wands. When I read that holly can be used in rituals relating to death and rebirth, that's the supernatural. That's spiritualism.
2: That's right.
0: And that is what the enemy is going to be using to deceive the world at the end of time.
1: And that comes I want to read a verse. It's Revelation chapter 18 and it's verse 23. "The light of the lamp shall not shine in you anymore. The voice of the bridegroom shall not be heard in you anymore. For your merchants were the great men of the earth, for by your sorcery all the nations were deceived." Just to back up what you're saying there.
0: Absolutely. Now that you've brought up Revelation 18, 23, Nathan, let me share with you what that word sorcery is in the Greek.
2: Now, pharmakia.
0: Lord.
1: Our resident Greek. Oh, yeah,
0: that's what I was going to say. I'm going to ask Gia to pronounce it properly for the first time. How does it go?
2: Pharmakia.
0: Pharmakia. The Greek word for sorcery is pharmakia. And it means not only medication, that's where we get our word pharmacy from, not only medication, but notice what else that word means from Strong's Concordance, magic, sorcery, witchcraft, poisoning. Now, listen to this, guys. Listen to this. Often found in connection with idolatry and fostered by it. What do we have in Revelation 13? We've got an image to the beast that is set up.
1: Idolatry.
0: What is image worship?
1: It's idolatry.
0: Idolatry. We have it here in Revelation 18, 23.
2: Exactly.
0: The two go hand in hand, and Hollywood is preparing the world for Satan's end time deception. So, folk, if you've got little children and they are watching these cartoons from Disney on the supernatural, can it? That is poison.
1: Be careful, little eyes, what you see.
0: I'm telling you, it's poison. Pharmakia is poison. That's what it literally says in Strong's Concordance. Anyway, I will stop. I've just my blood pressure has gone through the roof, and I'm just going to let it go there. And, folk, we're getting close to the coming of Jesus. We need to be ready. We need to prepare others. Amen?
2: Well, guys, just for the listeners to know, even between sessions, we run in each other's rooms. I run over there and start talking to the guys in the other room about – we're so excited about what we're talking about.
0: Amen. Amen. Well, unfortunately, the excitement has to come to an end this week. We're going to continue next week. But could you have a prayer for us as we conclude, please, Nathan?
1: I would love to. Let's pray. Dear awesome and wonderful, mighty Heavenly Father, we thank you so much for the signs that you've given to us in your book. You've told us what's going to happen before it happens so that your faithful people, the ones that hear your voice, know how to follow you. We're asking for your voice now so we can hear your voice. Lead us to your throne of grace, Lord Father in heaven. And if there's anyone out there who's fearful or struggling or who's confused about all of these things, I pray that you'll give them the peace that surpasses all understanding. And may your Holy Spirit fall upon all of those people, Lord, and that they may be redeemed from the earth. I pray for all of those who believe or who don't believe. I ask that your will be done in their life. I ask all these things in the name of Jesus. Amen.
0: Amen. Amen. Amen. Thank you for that beautiful prayer, Nathan. Thank you so much, Gia. It's been great having the three amigos. And we've been blessed. So next week, folk, we're going to continue. So in the meantime, remember, fear looks around, regret looks back, but faith always looks up. Keep looking up and stay tuned for the Adelaide Drive Time Show. God bless you. Until next week.
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2: The Desire of Ages, Chapter 36, The Touch of Faith. Returning from Gergesa to the western shore, Jesus found a multitude gathered to receive him, and they greeted him with joy. He remained by the seaside for a time, teaching and healing, and then repaired to the house of Levi Matthew to meet the publicans at the feast. Here, Jairus, the ruler of the synagogue, found him. This elder of the Jews came to Jesus in great distress and cast himself at his feet, exclaiming, "My little daughter lieth at the point of death. I pray thee, come and lay thy hands on her, that she may be healed, and she shall live." Jesus set out at once with the ruler for his home. Though the disciples had seen so many of his works of mercy, they were surprised at his compliance with the entreaty of the haughty rabbi. Yet they accompanied their master, and the people followed, eager and expectant. The ruler's house was not far distant, but Jesus and his companions advanced slowly, for the crowd pressed him on every side. The anxious father was impatient of delay, but Jesus, pitying the people, stopped now and then to relieve some suffering one or to comfort a troubled heart. While they were still on the way, a messenger pressed through the crowd, bearing to Jairus the news that his daughter was dead, and it was useless to trouble the master further. The word caught the ear of Jesus. "Fear not," he said, "believe only, and she shall be made whole." Jairus pressed closer to the Savior, and together they hurried to the ruler's home. Already the hired mourners and flute players were there, filling the air with their clamor. The presence of the crowd and the tumult jarred upon the spirit of Jesus. He tried to silence them, saying, "Why make ye this ado and weep? The damsel is not dead, but sleepeth." They were indignant at the words of the stranger. They had seen the child in the embrace of death, and they laughed him to scorn. Requiring them all to leave the house, Jesus took with him the father and mother of the maiden.

with wonder on the group beside her. She arose and her parents clasped her in their arms and wept for joy. On the way to the ruler's house, Jesus had met in the crowd a poor woman who for 12 years had suffered from a disease that made her life a burden. She had spent all her means upon physicians and remedies, only to be pronounced incurable. But her hopes revived when she heard of the cures that Christ performed. She felt assured that if she could only go to him, she would be healed. In weakness and suffering, she came to the seaside where he was teaching and tried to press through the crowd, but in vain. Again she followed him from the house of Levi Matthew, but still was unable to reach him. She had begun to despair when, in making his way through the multitude, he came near where she was. The golden opportunity had come. She was in the presence of the great physician. But amid the confusion, she could not speak to him, nor catch more than a passing glimpse of his figure. Fearful of losing her one chance of relief, she pressed forward, saying to herself, "If I may but touch his garment, I shall be made whole." As he was passing, she reached forward and succeeded in barely touching the border of his garment. But in that moment, she knew that she was healed. In that one touch was concentrated the faith of her life. And instantly, her pain and feebleness gave place to the vigor of perfect health. With a grateful heart, she then tried to withdraw from the crowd, but suddenly Jesus stopped, and the people halted with him. He turned, and looking about, asked in a voice distinctly heard above the confusion of the multitude, "Who touched me?" The people answered this query with a look of amazement. Jostled upon all sides and rudely pressed hither and thither as he was, it seemed a strange inquiry. Peter, ever ready to speak, said, "Master, the multitude throng thee and press thee, and sayest thou, 'Who touched me?'" Jesus answered, "Somebody hath touched me, for I perceive that virtue is gone out of me." The Savior could distinguish the touch of faith from the casual contact of the careless throng. Such trust should not be passed without comment. He would speak to the humble woman words of comfort that would be to her a wellspring of joy, words that would be a blessing to his followers to the close of time. Looking toward the woman, Jesus insisted on knowing who had touched him. Finding concealment vain, she came forward tremblingly and cast herself at his feet. With grateful tears, she told the story of her suffering and how she had found relief. Jesus gently said, "Daughter, be of good comfort. Thy faith hath made thee whole. Go in peace." He gave no opportunity for superstition to claim healing virtue for the mere act of touching his garments. It was not through the outward contact with him, but through the faith which took hold on his divine power that the cure was wrought. The wondering crowd that pressed close about Christ realized no ascension of vital power. But when the suffering woman put forth her hand to touch him, believing that she would be made whole, she felt the healing virtue. So in spiritual things, to talk of religion in a casual way, to pray without soul hunger and living faith, avails nothing. A nominal faith in Christ, which accepts him merely as the Savior of the world, can never bring healing to the soul. The faith that is unto salvation is not a mere intellectual assent to the truth. He who waits for entire knowledge before he will exercise faith cannot receive blessing from God. It is not enough to believe about Christ. We must believe in him. The only faith that will benefit us is that which embraces him as a personal Savior, which appropriates his merits to ourselves. Many hold faith as an opinion. Saving faith is a transaction by which those who receive Christ
join themselves in

0: covenant relation with God. Genuine faith is life. A living faith means an increase of vigor, a confiding trust by which the soul becomes a conquering power. After healing the woman, Jesus desired her to acknowledge the blessing she had received. The gifts which the gospel offers are not to be secured by stealth or enjoyed in secret. So the Lord calls upon us for confession of his goodness. "Ye are my witnesses, saith the Lord, that I am God." Our confession of his faithfulness is heaven's chosen agency for revealing Christ to the world. We are to acknowledge his grace as made through the holy men of old, but that which will be most effectual is the testimony of our own experience. We are witnesses for God as we reveal in ourselves the working of a power that is divine. Every individual has a life distinct from all others and an experience differing essentially from theirs. God desires that our praise shall ascend to him, marked by our own individuality. These precious acknowledgments of the praise of the glory of his grace, when supported by a Christ-like life, have an irresistible power that works for the salvation of souls. When the 10 lepers came to Jesus for healing, he bade them go and show themselves to the priest. On the way, they were cleansed, but only one of them returned to give him glory. The others went their way, forgetting him who had made them whole. How many are still doing the same thing? The Lord works continually to benefit mankind. He is ever imparting his bounties. He raises up the sick from beds of languishing. He delivers men from peril which they do not see. He commissions heavenly angels to save them from calamity, to guard them from the pestilence that walketh in darkness and the destruction that wasteth at noonday. But their hearts are unimpressed. He has given all the riches of heaven to redeem them, and yet they are unmindful of his great love. By their ingratitude, they close their hearts against the grace of God. Like the heath in the desert, they know not when good cometh, and their souls inhabit the parched places of the wilderness. It is for our own benefit to keep every gift of God fresh in our memory. Thus, faith is strengthened to claim and to receive more and more. There is greater encouragement for us in the least blessing we ourselves receive from God than in all the accounts we can read of the faith and experience of others. The soul that responds to the grace of God shall be like a watered garden. His health shall spring forth speedily, his light shall rise in obscurity, and the glory of the Lord shall be seen upon him. Let us then remember the loving kindness of the Lord and the multitude of his tender mercies. Like the people of Israel, let us set up our stones of witness and inscribe upon them the precious story of what God has wrought for us. And as we review his dealings with us in our pilgrimage, let us, out of hearts melted with gratitude, declare, "What shall I render unto the Lord for all his benefits toward me? I will take the cup of salvation and call upon the name of the Lord. I will pay my vows unto the Lord now in the presence of all his people."
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0: This is It Is Written. I'm John Bradshaw. Thanks for joining me. In 2005, a young man walking along a street in Benton Harbor, Michigan, was arrested for dealing drugs and spent the next 4 years of his life in prison. Except he wasn't guilty. The police officer who arrested the young man framed him for a crime he didn't commit. Well, that same crooked cop himself spent time in prison. And after both men had been arrested, they found themselves working alongside each other in a coffee shop run by an employment agency. The former police officer apologized to the man that he had falsely arrested and falsely accused. And that young man, who had spent 4 years in prison and lost what he described as everything, forgave him. He forgave him. Forgiveness is so important that Jesus said in Matthew 6, verses 14 and 15, "For if you forgive men their trespasses, your heavenly Father will also forgive you. But if you do not forgive men their trespasses, neither will your Father forgive your trespasses." Forgiveness is really that important. Yeah, I think it's fair to say that most everybody has forgiveness issues. You get wronged by a spouse, a teacher, an employer, a friend, a neighbor, a colleague. Sometimes forgiveness doesn't come easily, and sometimes it doesn't come at all. Today, a story of tragedy, a story of forgiveness, a dramatic gesture made when blame could easily have been assigned, but instead was set aside in grace and tolerance. Coventry, England is located 95 miles northwest of London. It has a population approaching 350,000, about the same as Honolulu, Hawaii. But geographically, it's the same size as Jefferson City, Missouri. 650,000 people live in metropolitan Coventry. Historically, Coventry has been an important manufacturing city. The modern bicycle was invented in Coventry by a man named James Starley. His and other bicycle companies concentrated here in Coventry. Over time, many of them developed into motorcycle manufacturers and then car manufacturers. Jaguar's corporate head office is located in Whitley on the south side of Coventry. The city was founded in 1043 and was the capital of England for a time in the 15th century. And being such an important city industrially, it became a target for the Luftwaffe, the German Air Force, during World War II. At the time of the war, factories here also produced armaments and munitions and aircraft that were important in the British war effort. So Coventry was a high priority for the German military. And in 1940, Coventry found itself at the receiving end of what is now referred to as the Coventry Blitz. The British Isles hadn't fallen to a European invasion since the Norman conquest of 1066, but now Great Britain was all that stood between Adolf Hitler and total European domination. Britain had held the German Luftwaffe off during the Battle of Britain, but Germany's attacks were far from over, and Great Britain couldn't breathe easily. The Luftwaffe's tactics were first to drop incendiary devices on targets. These would start fires that would do massive damage and light the way for the next wave of bombers. More than 500 German planes took part in the attack on Coventry, November 14, 1940. More than 200 fires swept through the city. More than 4,300 homes were destroyed. In fact, two-thirds of the buildings in Coventry were destroyed or badly damaged. Only three other British cities suffered more damage in Luftwaffe attacks during World War II than did Coventry. The damage was so great that Nazi propaganda minister Joseph Goebbels would later describe cities that had been similarly attacked as having been Coventried. 563 of Coventry's 238,000 inhabitants died in the attack. The number would have been much higher if residents weren't in the habit of leaving for the countryside each evening, as the air raids almost always took place at night. Among the many buildings destroyed in that devastating attack was St. Michael's Cathedral, or Coventry Cathedral. It was built in the 14th century, and it was the city's most famous landmark. The first incendiary bombs fell on the cathedral at about 8 o'clock that night, igniting a fire that voluntary firefighters were quickly able to extinguish. However, more bombs soon followed, and the flames and the explosions that engulfed the city swept through the old cathedral, reducing it to rubble. Today, only ruins remain of that old cathedral. And on the wall behind the altar of that devastated building can be read the words, "Father, forgive." Now, there's a story behind that. I'll share it with you in just a moment. Thanks for joining me today on It Is Written. I'm John Bradshaw. I'm in Coventry, in the county of West Midlands, right about in the center of England. It's the birthplace of Frank Whittle, who invented the jet engine. And it's the reputed site of one of England's most interesting legends. The story goes that in the 11th century, the wife of the Earl of Mercia appealed to her husband in behalf of the suffering citizens of Coventry, who were being crushed under the weight of his oppressive taxation. After repeatedly appealing to the man, he agreed that he would roll back those taxes if she, his wife, agreed to ride through the streets of Coventry naked. So, after asking the good people of Coventry to stay indoors and to pull their blinds, Lady Godiva did just that. Now, there was one man who that day did not respect her request for privacy. His name was Tom, and that's where today we get the term Peeping Tom. Now, that's just a legend. But what's not a fable is what happened here in 1940, when Coventry was bombed during World War II. What happened was an inspired act that appeals to the heart and calls on human beings to reach beyond hate and war to reconciliation and peace. Following the bombing of the cathedral, a stonemason noticed two charred beans lying together in the shape of a cross, and he tied them together and put that cross up in the ruins of the cathedral. The original charred cross is here at Coventry Cathedral, while a replica is on display in the ruins of the church. The cathedral provost, Richard Howard, made a cross of three roofing nails taken from the ruins. Today, 160 of these crosses exist in different sites around the world, and they've become symbols of peace and reconciliation. But there's something else the provost did that calls to hearts today. After the bombing of the cathedral, with England still in the grip of battle with its enemies, and while the ruins of the cathedral were still smouldering, Howard took a piece of chalk and wrote, "Father, forgive," on the wall behind the altar. Father, forgive. The BBC's Christmas Day radio special that year was broadcast from right here, among the ruins of the cathedral. And during that time, Howard told the world that from then on, the cathedral would work with people that had once been England's enemies to promote a kinder, more Christ-like world. A cross of nails can also be found at the Kaiser Wilhelm Memorial Church in Berlin, Germany, which also was destroyed during World War II. Father, forgive. Howard did not write, "Father, forgive them." He wrote simply, "Father, forgive," because as the Bible says, all have sinned and have come short of the glory of God. We all need to experience God's forgiveness, not simply the people who offend us. And what Richard Howard was writing about was not some small thing. It wasn't an uncomplicated act. Instead, it was an aggressive act of overwhelming hostility. And it seems it was something that might well have been avoided. The German military had a sophisticated system for encoding its communications. But the Enigma cipher machine, developed before World War II, had enabled the British to intercept and understand some of the messages the Germans were sending. A book written in 1974 by a man who worked on cracking the Germans' codes claimed that British Prime Minister Winston Churchill knew about the attack on Coventry before it took place, and yet chose not to take evasive or defensive action for fear that it would let the Germans know that England had worked out their codes and prompt the Germans to use new codes, launch further attacks, take more lives, and perhaps prolong the war. Now, some historians say Churchill did not know about the attack on Coventry in advance, but if he did, you can understand his burden as those German planes came bearing down on this place here in Coventry. It has been said that Churchill said his decision to do nothing about the Coventry attacks in order to prevent them aged him 20 years. The British, thanks to the work of a team led by codebreaker Alan Turing, did crack the German codes. Historians say Turing's work shortened World War II by between 2 and 4 years. Father, forgive. But how do you forgive something like a war? How do you forgive something like a devastating attack on a city? An attack that destroyed the 700-year-old cathedral in which you minister. Now, Coventry was also the site of another heinous event, one that took place 400 or so years before the Coventry Blitz, and one that most people would find very hard to forgive. I'll have more in just a moment.
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0: Psalm 51 is David's beautiful psalm of repentance. Notice what David says in Psalm 51 verse 2. Wash me thoroughly from mine iniquity and cleanse me from my sin. Now notice, wash me thoroughly. Two things with that. David had no intention of carrying on in the sins that he committed. He wanted to be washed, made clean. He wanted the dirt gone. Not only gone, but thoroughly gone. It wasn't, forgive me of this, but I want to keep doing it. David wanted to be made new, transformed. And that's the goal of repentance. Not just forgiveness for a certain deed, but total cleansing from sin. If you come to God half committed, wanting to give Him part of your life, it's just not going to work very well. But when you are willing to surrender to God completely, God will forgive you and cleanse you like He forgave and cleansed David. I'm John Bradshaw for It Is Written. Let's live today by every word.

0: Thanks for joining me today on It Is Written. When German bombers attacked Coventry, England in November of 1940 during World War II, more than 500 people were killed, the city was devastated, and Coventry Cathedral was completely destroyed. The day after the attack, the leading minister at Coventry Cathedral wrote on a wall behind the altar in the ruins of the cathedral the words, "Father, forgive." The inference was that we all, not just our enemies, not just those who have wronged us, but we all need to be forgiven because we've all wronged God. Father, forgive.
1: Today in Coventry, there's a memorial to a group of people known as the Coventry Martyrs, a group of Protestant believers executed for their faith in the 16th century. They were Lollards, adherents of a reform movement initiated by John Wycliffe.
0: Among other things, these people advocated that the Bible should be translated into English. They maintained that the state should stay out of the affairs of the church. And given that at the time there was a state church, that was a big deal. They opposed the veneration of idols. They did not believe in confession to a priest, nor that the Catholic Church was the true church. They were against corruption in the church. And at the time, there was plenty of it. Also, they believed in praying in English, which at the time was not the done thing. Well, in the 1500s, beliefs like this meant that you were pitted directly against the establishment. Yet you'll notice these were not moral ethical issues. These were simply personally held beliefs. These were people's choices as to how they would express their own personal faith in God. Their reward was death. They were burned at the stake, not far from here. Nine of them, nine or so, between 1512 and 1522, three more, 30 or so years later. One of them was a minister of the gospel who believed in just two of the church's seven sacraments, and that wasn't enough for the church. He had to die. One was a woman who was about to be released when it was discovered that she had on her, written on a piece of paper, the Lord's Prayer, the Ten Commandments, and the Apostles' Creed. When that discovery was made, she was condemned immediately and burned at the stake. Some were executed because they dared to teach their children to say the Lord's Prayer in English. For that, they died. This memorial demonstrates that their faith, their commitment to God, their courage and fidelity to the Word of God hasn't been entirely forgotten. In fact, there are several streets very near here that have been named after the Coventry Martyrs.
1: You hear about things like that. Real events that happened to real people, perpetrated by religious leaders. And it's easy to imagine that forgiveness could be really difficult. But then you think about that inscription, "Father, forgive."

Father, Forgive. Written after more than 500 innocent people were killed in a bombing raid. Are some things just too bad to forgive? Let's go back to what Jesus said. It's challenging, and it's also unambiguous. Matthew 6, 14 and 15 again. For if you forgive men their trespasses, your heavenly Father will also forgive you. But if you do not forgive men their trespasses, neither will your Father forgive your trespasses.

Now let's think about something Jesus did. The creator of the universe came to the world to be the savior of the world. And yet he was arrested for crimes he did not commit. His sham of a trial was horribly interfered with by people who intimidated the judge, telling him that if he didn't find Jesus guilty, he was no friend of Caesar. Pilate said that he found no fault in Jesus, yet in spite of that, Jesus was taken away, nailed to a cross, where he died for you and me a horribly cruel death. And then Jesus forgave them. He prayed, saying, "Father, forgive them, for they do not know what they do." That's recorded in Luke 23:34. Coventry Cathedral today stands for reconciliation. If standing for vengeance could ever be justified, well, you could understand if the people of Coventry harbored vengeance in their hearts instead of forgiveness. But no, the motto here is, "Father, forgive." There's enough unforgiveness and hatred in the world today as it is. Christians are called not to perpetuate that, but to put an end to it. Sometimes that means you're going to make the decision to forgive. Forgiving does not mean that what happened to you was okay. What happened here years ago was not okay. Forgiveness simply means that you are refusing to stay chained to whoever it was or whatever it was that hurt you. Forgiveness isn't letting somebody off the hook, other than forgiveness lets you off the hook of bitterness and hatred. Forgiveness is you telling yourself and the world that you're going to move forward now without malice.

woman in Kansas received news that her parents had been murdered. The killer got away with $17 and an old pickup truck. The parents lost their lives. Sue sat through the trial and then visited the man in prison. People thought she'd lost her mind. It even caused a bit of a rift in her family. But when she visited the man, she said to him, "I don't know what to say to you, but I want you to know that I don't hate you. My grandmother taught me never to use that word. She said we're here on this earth to love one another. That's what Jesus would do." Later on, she said, "If you're going to get over the trauma of something like that, you really have to forgive." She said, "You need to forgive and then get on with your life. It's what Jesus would do." Well, it is what Jesus did. It's what the people of Coventry did. And it's what Jesus will do in your life when he really has your heart. Let's pray together. Now, Father in heaven, I thank you today for Jesus, the one who died that we might live, the one who gave us a perfect example of forgiveness. I pray today that anybody battling with issues of forgiveness in their life would find true forgiveness and the peace that comes with it in Jesus. Give us grace to let go of hurts, to hold no grudges, to bear no malice, that your character might be exemplified in our lives. Thank you for the example of those in Coventry who committed themselves to forgiveness and reconciliation. And might that be our experience. Friend, if that's what you need from Jesus, he'll give it to you now if you'll ask him for it. He'll bring his grace and peace and forgiveness into your life. And if you need personal forgiveness from Jesus, know that God is ready to forgive you now. Lord, we thank you and we pray in Jesus' name, amen.

Thanks for joining me today. I look forward to seeing you again next time. Until then, remember, it is written, man shall not live by bread alone, but by every word that proceeds from the mouth of God.

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8: Talking bones tonight, Dr. Rod Brooks is an orthopedic surgeon. He's also the head of a team at the SAN, and they work very hard. 40-plus strong orthopedic team at the Sydney Adventist Hospital. He's in the studio. Dr. Brooks, good to see you again.
9: Good evening. Thank
8: How's
9: you very
8: much.
9: How's
8: the bone business?
9: It's thriving, actually. I think we're seem to be getting busier and busier.
8: That's because we're living longer, right?
9: Well, that's right. And there's a number of reasons for that, Steve. One is that I think people are leading a healthier lifestyle these days. There's a lot less smoking than there was. And the other is if you look at some of the medical advances, for example, our cardiology colleagues, all the stenting that they've been doing for people who might have otherwise had heart attacks and not been with us for much longer. And then you look at the advances in oncology, people that might have died of various sorts of cancer, and now those people have been given a reprieve. They might live another 10, 20 years. And during that time, of course, their joints might be wearing out, and that's when we get called in.
8: As a healthy baby boomer, me, do my hips, if I look after myself, have a natural lifespan, or am I inevitably going to have to get some work done?
9: It's not inevitable, Steve. There are some genetic factors or some developmental factors if the hip joint maybe didn't form properly when you were a little baby, but there are certainly many people who live all the way through their lives without developing hip arthritis. Maybe with knees, you're a bit more likely to eventually get troubles. The knees are a bit more prone to wear and tear, even if they're normally formed and normally aligned. But hips, it's very variable. Some people's hips wear out in their 40s for no apparent reason, and others, you see them in their 90s. No real trace of arthritis.
8: I guess a lot of it's history, isn't it, with the punishment that you might give yourself? I mean, if you were a sports person playing at a top level in a brutal sport like, say, rugby or rugby league, or a contact sport like AFL where you're getting hit from either side, or even cricket, you're more likely to perhaps develop a problem.
9: Absolutely. In fact, there can be a kind of confluence of those factors. For example, I've had a young gentleman see me only a week or two ago. He's only 35 and he's a retired rugby player. Mm-hmm. He's already got quite severe arthritis of both his knees, but he also had a kind of a developmental problem in that he was born or developed with knocked knees, and he's a very big unit, this guy. So he's knocked himself around, of course, through his sport, but he's also got a kind of inbuilt alignment issue. And now in his 30s, he's already quite affected. At the moment, he can still work, so we're sitting tight, but he's the sort of person who will need surgery fairly early in his life.
8: Mobility and the loss of it must be a dreadful thing for people to deal with. Well, because we take it for granted that we can get out of bed and walk around.
9: That's absolutely it. It's mobility and comfort are so important. And it's, you know, you do take it for granted. But when you see someone come in, perhaps on crutches that can hardly walk across the room, you know, it's terrible for them. And they can't get out. They can't go and do their shopping. They can't even get
8: play
9: to the bathroom
8: sometimes.
9: Play with
8: their grandkids or play with their kids or walk down to get a coffee or the paper. I mean, just stuff you take for granted.
9: Well, we're so lucky, I think, to have these interventions. And also, I think the team approach that we've got now to be able to offer those interventions to a broader group of people, we can offer them, I think, more confidently now to younger people, because I think we're better at aligning the prostheses. The materials are better, so we're a bit happier to put them into younger people now. And also, conversely, into the older age group, where maybe a generation ago you would have been told, look, you're too old, you just have to go and sit it out, go and sit on the porch or go to a nursing home. I mean, I've had a lady come in this morning. She's 91. She's had 3 joint replacements in the last year and a bit. And she walked in this morning and I said, how are you going? And she said, oh, look, I'm good, but I don't like this walking stick. It makes me look old.
8: Oh, that's a lovely attitude. Isn't that a positive attitude?
9: She lives on her own. She does her own shopping. She drives a car. She's got that mobility. She's certainly still got her marbles. And, you know, that's a typical patient for us now.
8: That is brilliant. The replacement technology has just really advanced, hasn't it? I mean, if we were having this conversation 10 years ago, completely different to what it is today.
9: Well, that's right. I think, and there are advances on a number of fronts, Steve. The prostheses themselves, I would say, are kind of improving in a kind of evolutionary way. But probably where the big advances have been the surgical approaches that we
8: robotic
9: can...
8: Robotic surgery.
9: The robotic surgery, the technology to allow us to get those components into patients without disturbing their tissues as much. And a lot of patients have heard about the different approaches into the hip now, which maybe give some advantages, at least in the short term. But also the technology, I would describe as an explosion. The computer technology, the robotics, the guidance that we can have now to help us position those components down to the millimeter or the degree of rotation within that patient's body that will just get that sweet spot where that joint will function as near perfect as possible. And that will give you that nice result, the knee that just feels normal, is comfortable. And also we hope will last longer because the forces across that joint will be balanced nicely. Mm. The alignment will be good mechanically. So, you know, we think both in the short and the longer term, we're going to get better results.
8: If you go to the sand and get it done properly, there's any reason why you can't just walk at some point, recover to the point where you feel like you just like you were?
9: I think that's right.
8: Is that your ambition for people?
9: Absolutely. That's really what we're aiming for, is the person who will come back for their follow-up and say, you know, we're more or less forgotten about that hip. I can't feel it anymore. I wouldn't know it's there, except when I go to the airport.
8: So you've got a bone bank. Oh, yes, the airport. I got caught behind a bloke the other day. Took off his belt, took off his shoes, took everything out of his bag. Still, the thing went off, and clearly he had something done to him.
9: Right, well, everybody asked that question.
8: Do you carry a card
9: question.
8: Or something?
9: No, everybody asked that question too. No, I mean, I've spoken to the security guys there, but of course a card doesn't really cut it for them. If the alarm goes off, they need to make their own assessment of you. But I always just tell patients, just tell them you've got a knee replacement, but accept the fact that they will still have to check you over.
8: Yeah, I guess it's just a fact of life. The bone bank that you've set up, this sounds rather bizarre, but it's not, is it? It's something that is going to work really well.
9: That's right. Well, in fact, bone banks aren't new. We even had our own little bone bank at the Sand Hospital when I first started there, but because of all the viral diseases and everything, it eventually got a bit too complicated. But there are a couple of bone banks around that we use, and the source of that bone, or a big source of it, is the bone that is a byproduct of people having a hip replacement. Because during that operation, we remove the ball that's part of the ball and socket of the hip joint. And that bone would normally be discarded, but it can be kept and checked out, frozen, processed, and sort of denatured, if you like, and then deep frozen at a very low temperature and stored for, you know, almost indefinite amount of time. And then should we need some bone, which is often in a redo procedure, for example, where there might be deficiency of bone around a patient's hip joint, there might be some big holes in the pelvis or the femur that we need to fill, we can use that bone, come back to us from the bone bank, and pack that into those defects. And, you know, the alternative is to try and harvest the bone off the patient's own anatomy, like chip it off their pelvis.
8: Yes.
9: Which we can do, but if the patient's older and we need a lot of bone, for one thing, it's painful. The amount of bone we can get is a little limited. The bone bank is a great resource for us.
8: Good name for a movie, The Bone Bank.
9: That's
8: anyone
9: right.
8: In Hollywood's listening to us.
9: I don't think there've been any robberies there lately.
8: Dr. Rob Brooks, thank you very much for coming in.
9: Thank you very much, Steve.
10: Hi there. I'm Luke from Tableland Explorers. We have started a new Bible study series called The Secrets of Prophecy. These studies are taking us through some of the most amazing prophecies of the Bible. Some of them have already been fulfilled. Some of them are being fulfilled right now. And some will be fulfilled in the near future. We will also cover some of the most important teachings of the Bible. If you're a keen student of the Bible or just interested in the prophecies and the teachings of the Bible, you can join us every Saturday afternoon at 5:30 p.m. right here on Faith FM. 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
11: Well, I was thinking of what to share for this morning as we prepare our hearts for a baptism service. But I realize that many of us today have different ideas when we hear the name God. Isn't that right? And in a world of chaos where we see so much suffering, we see wars and earthquakes, natural disasters, famines, pestilences, all of these things are on the increase. In fact, even if you open up the news today, you will find that all these things are telling us that many people are worried of what's happening in the world today. And we ask ourselves, if God truly cares, why does he allow for suffering? But even closer to home, we face troubles not only from without, but also from within. When we see young people who are struggling with drugs and depression, families experiencing the struggle of raising their children with the right values, husbands and wives struggling to keep their love alive, so that even when they reach out to God, they wonder if God has become too numb to feel our pain and sorrow, have become too distant to even care. In a world that questions whether God is worthy of their worship, many have come to the simple conclusion that God is dead. And yet, in the midst of all this confusion about God's character, the pages of the Bible gives us a different image, a different picture about who God really is. So I invite you to open up your Bibles with me. If you have your Bibles, I'm reading today, once again from the King James Version, in John chapter 3, verse 16 to verse 18. And this is our scripture reading for this morning. John chapter 3, verses 16 for today. Over here, the Bible says, "For God so loved the world, that he gave his only begotten Son, that whosoever believes in him not perish, but have everlasting life." In this one verse, God shatters all false conceptions about who he really is. In all the lies that we've been told and come to believe about God, this verse reveals the love of God for a broken, fragmented, and suffering world. You see, the word love comes from the Greek word. And I realize that there's any time to use Greek is probably today. You see, the Greek word for the word love is agape. Because agape in the Bible means an unconditional love. It's a love that has no bounds, that was poured out on this world for you and I. And so right from the beginning in John chapter 3 verse 16, the Bible wants to make it clear for us that the Bible says that God has loved each and every one of us. It is such an immense love. Such an overwhelming, powerful love that God says that he gave his only begotten Son, that whosoever in him should not perish, but have everlasting life. You see, friends, whatever you have come to believe about God before, whatever the television has told you from the time you've been growing up, whatever problems you've had from the time you were raised up, the Bible wants you to know one thing, that God loves you. The word for love, once again, is agape. In the Greek, there's many different types of words for love. There's philos, which means brotherly love. There's storge, which is a friendly kind of love. But there's a love that God wants us to know. It's an agape, unconditional kind of love. It's a love that will never let us down. It's a love that when you feel broken, God will always be there to lift you up. That love, God tells us, he's poured out on this world for you and I. But in all the lies that we've been told. Because God, of his unselfish love, because of this unselfish love, God gave his Son. That gave means to give without expecting anything in return. It's almost as if the Bible is telling us that God opened up the treasure house of heaven and gave us the very best that he could give, his only begotten Son. Have you thought about that before? The Bible says that of all the things God could give us, if he could even send angels down to this earth, there's still one gift that he would have left out. But God says that because of his love for this world, he gave up everything. He did not keep anything back. And our sermon for today is called God Gave. The word gave means giving without expecting anything in return. You see, friends, the Bible is profound when you read it in depth, because God wants us to know, whatever background you come from, whatever you've come to believe about God in the past, he wants us to know one thing in this one verse. They say it's the most popular verse in all the Bible. It's the gospel in a nutshell. To know that he gave up everything, everything for you and I, that none of us need to be lost, was that so that all of us can be saved. But while the Bible tells us that God gave because of his love, it also gives us an answer to why suffering exists on this earth. Turn your Bibles with me to 1 John. 1 John chapter 3, verse 8. 1 John is towards the end of your Bibles, just before the book of Revelation. 1 John chapter 3 and verse 8. And here the Bible tells us in verse 8, that he that committeth sin is of the devil, for the devil sins from the beginning. But then notice what it says here. For this purpose the Son of God was manifested, that he might destroy the devil. Have you ever wondered why Jesus came to this earth? Have you ever wondered why God would give up his very best treasure to send his Son down to this earth, to a sin-darkened planet? When Jesus could have been worshipped by all the angels in heaven, the Bible says that it was not too expensive a cost for him to give up all the glories of heaven, all the adoration of all the multitudes of angels that he has created from the dawn of time. He gave it all up for you and I, simply because of one reason, because of his love for you and I. You know, I've often meditated on this verse. 10 years ago, I was not a believer. 10 years ago, I would never have stepped into church. But when I read this verse, when someone had the opportunity to study the Bible with me in the past, when I came across and meditated on God's love for me, there's only one conclusion I could come to. If God was willing to give up everything for me, a sinful, mortal human being who's made up of nothing more than dust and breath, then how much more should I give back to God? Amen? You see, friends, whatever background you come from today, whatever brokenness you've experienced in the past, whatever challenges you've faced, the Bible wants us to know that God has so loved you. Not only has he loved the world, but he's loved you individually. He knows you by name. The Bible tells us he knows you even before you were born or knitted in the womb of your mother. The Bible says that God handpicked you. He made you just as you were, for your perfections and for your faults. He picked your name. He knew what kind of life you would live. God had the perfect plan and purpose for us. But in the midst of all that, God knows that sin has deviated us from coming to him as a God of love. In the midst of all the confusion that we see around us in the world, in the midst of all the lies that we've been told from the time that we were born, God has come to prove that he's a God of love. He's a God of agape love, a God of unconditional love, so that he can destroy the works of the devil. You see, friends, in Revelation chapter 12, verse 7 to 9, let's turn there in the last book of the Bible, Revelation 12, verse 7 to 9. The Bible tells us this. It says, "And there was war in heaven. Michael and his angels fought against the dragon, and the dragon fought and his angels, but they prevailed not. Neither was their place found any more in heaven. And the great dragon was cast out, that old serpent called the devil and Satan, which deceives the whole world. He was cast to the earth, and his angels were cast out with him. See, friends, the Bible tells us this, that a battle began in heaven between Michael and his angels, and the dragon being Satan the devil. Now, by the way, the devil was not always a devil. Now, sometimes you probably wondered, why would God allow suffering in this world? Did God simply create a devil so that we could be tempted into sin? You know, I've met people in the past and they say that, it's not my fault, God tempted me. Have you ever said that in the past? If God is all-controlling, if God is all-sovereign and all-omnipotent, if God has created all this world, and if I slipped up and messed up, sometimes we think God allowed that to happen for a reason. But let me assure you of this. Whenever we go against God's plan in our life, whenever we fall short of God's glory, like it tells us in Romans 3, verse 23, the Bible says it was never God's intention. It tells us it was the devil who was always warring against God, who's always seeking to lead us astray from God so that we can never be saved. The Bible reveals to us that today there's a battle that's taking place, not only in heaven, but that battle has moved down here to this earth. Turn with me to Matthew chapter 4, verse 8 till verse 10.

serving Christ and from giving Him our all. While God seeks to give immeasurably, unconditionally, Satan instead seeks to give, but he does not give good. Instead, he only sends temptations our way to keep us from coming to know God, to keep us from surrendering our lives fully and wholeheartedly to Him. You see, friends, the Bible tells us there's a battle taking place. A battle taking place for your life and my life. A battle that you and I experience every single day. It's a war that we wage until the coming of Christ. But God wants us to know today that He has already gained the victory. Amen? Well, turn your Bibles with me to John chapter 1, verse 10 till verse 12. John chapter 1, verses 10 till verse 12. And the Bible tells us this. Talking about Jesus, it says here in verse 10, He was in the world, and the world was made by Him. And the world

God and Son, Jesus Christ, to come down to this earth. And they wondered how we would respond to this amazing gift. But the Bible sadly tells us that when Jesus came down to this earth, it says that this earth knew Him not. Our minds were so clouded by the temptations of the devil. We were so clouded by the addictions of sin, fog our minds, that many people around this world have forgotten about this great God of love. But instead, the Bible gives us hope. In verse 12 it says, "But as many as received Him, for all those who made the choice to surrender their lives to Him, it says, to them gave He the power to become the sons of God, even to them that believe on His name." See, friends, in a world that has misunderstood God, the Bible says God gave all. He gave a Son. For anyone who believes in Him does not need to be held in the grip of Satan, but can receive power to become sons and daughters of God. You know, friends, the Bible tells us in Romans chapter 5, verse 8, "But God demonstrates His own love toward us, in that while we were sinners, Christ died for us." See, friends, there's nothing that you and I can do that can make it right before God. There's no kind of works that we can do. There's no temple we can visit. There's no church overseas that we can go to make it right before God. Today, if guilt is holding you back from surrendering your life to God, today, if the brokenness of the past, today, if a misunderstanding of God is holding you back from surrendering your life to God, God tells us clearly in John 3:16, "For God so loved the world that He gave His only begotten Son, that whosoever believes in Him should not perish, but receive everlasting life." You see, friends, Jesus paid it all at the cross. And while the world teaches us to live for ourselves, God teaches us to give up all and live for Him. To be a Christian, Jesus invites us to follow Him and take up our cross. We take up the cross when we're willing to give up anything that will keep us from surrendering our lives to Him. We take up the cross when we're crucified to our desires and wishes, so that only Christ may live in us. In Matthew 28, verse 18, let's turn there. Matthew 28, verse 18. The last chapter of Matthew. The Bible says, "And Jesus came and spake unto them, saying, All power is given unto me in heaven and on earth." You see, friends, because God gave all for you and I, because Jesus was willing to surrender His life on the cross for your sins and my sins, the Bible says that God gave all power back to Him. All power is given unto me in heaven and on earth. No longer have the hosts of evil power to keep those who seek to follow Jesus captive. Because God gave all power has been given to Him in heaven and on earth to rescue all who choose to come unto Him. For that reason, the Bible tells us, "God also, therefore, has highly exalted Him and given Him a name which is above every name, that at the name of Jesus every knee should bow, of things in heaven and things in earth and things under the earth, and that every tongue should confess that Jesus Christ is Lord, to the glory of God the Father." You know, friends, the question I have for you this morning is that James, when I met him over a year ago, James was caught up in the battle between surrendering his life to God or between serving the ways of this world. And as we started studying the Bible, I remember that he was going through a turmoil, this immense struggle that you'll hear about later on in his testimony. And I saw how on the one hand, Christ was giving him victory over sin. But on the other hand, I could see how the devil was also trying to keep him from surrendering his life to God. And over this 1 year journey of studying the Word of God together, I saw time and time again of how the Word of God had the power to help him overcome sin in his life. And I believe that the reason James is here today, the reason why he's surrendering his life, is not because of anything that he has done,
But what

0: because of what God has done for him. So friends, I want to ask you one question only. God gave all for you and for me. But the question is, you give all to follow him. Let's bow our heads for a word of prayer. Father in heaven, this morning we come before you because we realize that we're in a titanic struggle between good and between evil. And this very morning, Lord, we know that people are in the valley of decision. There are people here who have had confused ideas about you because of the things that television has told us, because of all the chaos we see around the world, all the suffering and sin, all the pain and strife, all the questions we have about your character. But yet you dispel the myth before us this morning because you remind us that God is not a God of evil, but you're a God of unconditional love, a love that knows no bounds, a love that cannot be measured. And because of that, Lord, we realize that James today has surrendered his life to you because of the love that he has for you, but because of how you have loved him first. And so, Father, we know that all around us, present this morning, there are people who want to surrender their lives to you, but they simply do not know how. Because you have given up all for us, we ask, Lord, humbly, that you will take us just as we are, in our sinful selves. There's nothing that we can offer to you, but by the blood of Christ, we claim the promise that you can also make us sons and daughters of God. And so we ask these things now in Jesus' name. Amen.
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8: Just recently, a cousin of mine died. He was laid to rest far too early from that dreaded disease we know as cancer. In Acts 4, verses 1 and 2, we read about how the religious leaders were greatly disturbed that the apostles taught and preached in Jesus the resurrection from the dead. I don't know about you, but I find it bizarre why a religious leader would get upset over the resurrection. Death is a dreaded enemy we all face, and we're told that it will be the last enemy to be destroyed. The good news is that in the Bible, Jesus says, "I am the resurrection and the life." If we trust in Jesus, believing in him as our Lord and Savior, we can be confident that on the morning of the resurrection, the Creator will again breathe life into our loved ones that have passed away, restoring the mortal to immortal for eternity. I'm Pastor Daniel for Faith FM.

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1: I'm sure that you've enjoyed the good music. And now the Lord is going to bless us as we study His Word. My father, HMS Richards, is bringing to us now the Bible subject, Who is this Man?
2: More than 1,900 years ago, there appeared in this world a man called Jesus. He claimed to be the Son of the living God, sent on an errand of great importance to us. His life here was most remarkable. Very few people now doubt that there was such a man, that he actually lived in Palestine, that he was crucified in the days of Pontius Pilate. Who was this man? He claimed not only to be the Son of God, but the Messiah or Christ, long expected by the people of Israel, and predicted in their ancient prophetic writings called the Old Testament. Since he fulfilled these prophecies in his life and work, it is our belief that he was the long-promised one. The Christian church in its existence today proves that he not only lived, but that his power is still exerted in the world. We believe that he came into the world in the right way, at the right time, did the right work, that he died in the right way, left the world in the right way, according to the prophets. This being so, he certainly was the true Messiah or Christ. He once himself asked this direct question, "Whom say ye that I am?" Who do you think I am? This same question comes to us today. On our answer hangs our eternal destiny. If we say he was an imposter, our lives will indicate it. Our destiny will be affected accordingly. If we say truly he was, he claimed to be the Son of God, Redeemer of the world, the Holy Christ of the prophets, our lives will be according to his teaching. The eternal future will be linked with his. Let us put to our hearts today this question, "Whom say ye that I am?" And let us do it as he himself did. As beginning at Moses and all the prophets, he expounded unto them in all the scriptures the things concerning himself. Luke 24:27. So let us begin at Bethlehem. About 700 years before Christ, Micah the prophet predicted that the true Messiah would be born in the little town of Bethlehem. Here it is in Micah 5:2. "Out of thee shall come forth the one whose goings forth had been from of old, from the days of eternity." Well, where was he born? Turn to Matthew 2:1. He was born in Bethlehem of Judea. It was Phillips Brooks, you remember, the great preacher from Boston, who wrote, "O Little Town of Bethlehem." That beautiful song is known all over the world. It was not in Rome, the capital of the world, not in Jerusalem, the capital of Judea, but in little Bethlehem that the Blessed Virgin heard the baby's cry. But this is not the only prophecy of his birth. He was to be born of a virgin, said the prophet Isaiah 7:14, and so he was, Matthew 1:18. How rapidly, let us consider a few other prophecies that were written of him centuries before he came to this earth. It was predicted that during his infancy there would be bitter crying and wailing of mothers for their children, Jeremiah 31:15. This was fulfilled when Herod sent for the bloody men to kill the little children of Bethlehem, 2 years old and under, Matthew 2:16. It was predicted that the Son of God would be called out of Egypt, Hosea 11:1. And Jesus was called out of Egypt after the death of Herod. He was to be preceded by one crying in the wilderness, "Prepare the way of the Lord," as we read in Isaiah 40:3, and so he was. John the Baptist, his own cousin, preached before him, Matthew 3. The very part of the country in which the true Messiah was to begin his work was the subject of prophecy, Isaiah 9. Jesus actually began his mighty preaching, healing, teaching in the land of Zebulun and Naphtali, where those who sat in darkness saw great light, Matthew 4:12. The very time when the true Messiah, or Christ, would begin his public ministry was declared in the Scriptures, centuries before he was born. Now turn to Daniel's prophecy, the 9th chapter, the 25th verse. Listen carefully. 483 years from the going forth of the commandment of the king to restore and build Jerusalem from its destruction during the Babylonian captivity would reach to Messiah the Prince. So it came to pass exactly that at the commandment which went forth in 457 B.C., the time began, and 483 years ended in A.D. 27. In that very year, our Savior was baptized in the Jordan River by John the Baptist. It was then that he received his heavenly anointing and benediction. It was then that he started his work, saying, "The time is fulfilled." Read Mark 1:14. You see, he knew he was fulfilling this great time prophecy. The ministry of the true Messiah was to continue for 3.5 years. And the ministry of Christ, which began in the autumn of A.D. 27, reached to the spring of AD 31 when he was crucified on Calvary's hill. It was foretold that the true Messiah would open the eyes of the blind. We read that in Isaiah 29:18. This Jesus did, as we read in Luke 18:36, that he'd unstopped the deaf ears. We read of many of the miracles along this line in the New Testament, that he would cause the lame to walk. This was fulfilled. And Jesus caused cripples to leap for joy. Read these prophecies in Isaiah 29, Isaiah 7, Isaiah 35. Many of the sick were brought to Jesus, and he healed them all, as we read in Luke 4 and the 40th verse, fulfilling Isaiah 53:4. The prophet Isaiah seems clearly to point to the fact that the true Messiah would perform the astounding miracle of raising the dead, Isaiah 61:1 and 42:7. We know that Jesus did raise Lazarus and others from the dead, as we read in John 11. It had been predicted for centuries that he would ride in Jerusalem on a colt, Zechariah 9, verse 9. And this strange prophecy was fulfilled when Christ rode down the mountain and the disciples cried, Hosanna, as we found in Matthew 21. It was foretold that the true Messiah would be wounded in the house of his friends, Zechariah 13. Our Savior came to his own, and his own received him not, we're told in John the first chapter. And Judas, his familiar friend, betrayed him. It was predicted by the prophet Zechariah that the true Messiah would be sold for 30 pieces of silver, the price of a common slave, Zechariah 11:12, and this was exactly fulfilled in betrayal by Judas, Matthew 27. Isaiah prophesied that the true Messiah would be numbered with the transgressors. That's the 53rd and the 12th verse, and he was crucified between two thieves. Some of these things we've mentioned before, we want to make it so clear that everyone who has never before clearly looked at Jesus Christ as a fulfiller of the prophets will see that he is the true Messiah. The same prophet predicted that he would pray for his enemies, 12th verse of Isaiah 53. Now listen to the words of that wonderful prayer as the world's Redeemer hung upon the cross. Father, forgive them, for they know not what they do. The prophet Daniel saw that the mission of the true Messiah would end by his being cut off or killed, Daniel 9:26. Jesus was crucified and died upon the cross, John 19, verse 18. The writer of the Psalms, written about 1,000 years before Christ's birth, foretold that they would cast lots for his vesture or clothes, Psalms 22:18. So the four soldiers who crucified him did this very thing, as we read in John 19:23. And here's something very important. The very nature of the wounds that the true Messiah would receive were predicted by both the psalmist and the prophet Zechariah, Psalm 22:16 and Zechariah 12:10. Jesus' hands and feet and side were pierced at his crucifixion. Read all of that in John the 19th chapter. It was foretold that he would make his grave with the rich in his death, all fulfilled in the tomb of Joseph of Arimathea he was buried. 1,000 years before our Savior's death, it was written in the Psalms that the soul of the true Messiah would not be left in hell or Hades, the grave, nor should his flesh see corruption, Psalm 16:10. Our Savior was placed in the grave, but he arose the third day, as we read in Luke 24:21. There are other things connected with his atoning sacrifice for us which we should mention. He who is infinitely rich became poor that we might be made rich, Luke 9:58. As predicted in Zechariah 11:12, hundreds of years before the day of his crucifixion, the money for the betrayal of Jesus was to be used to buy a part

0: First field, and this actually took place, Matthew 27. This Messiah was to be cruelly mocked. This prediction was fulfilled painfully for Jesus. It was foretold that they would give him gall and vinegar to drink. This took place as he hung upon the cross. This, no doubt, was a stupefying drink that was given in kindness to those who were suffering a death sentence. Think of the wonderful things that happened in connection with his life. At his birth, angels appeared in the heavens, in the sight and hearing of the shepherds. A strange star brought the wise men to Jerusalem and led them to Bethlehem, where it remained over the house where he was born. Two godly persons, Simeon and Anna, filled with the Holy Spirit, testified to the fact that Jesus was the Son of God and said he was the Lord's Christ. At his baptism and also on the Mount of Transfiguration, a divine voice declared, "This is my beloved Son, hear him." On the night of his betrayal, when Peter, who had so vehemently declared that he would never forsake his Lord, Jesus predicted that before the cock crew in the morning, Peter would deny him three times, and this took place, Luke 22. At our Savior's baptism, the Holy Spirit appeared in the form of a dove, by which sign John the Baptist knew him. One mightier than he, the Lamb of God, had appeared, the one who would come after him. Jesus himself predicted the manner of his own death. He declared it would be by crucifixion, Matthew 26:2. This was, of course, literally fulfilled. Jesus Christ was not only the holy Messiah of the prophets of Israel, but he was a mighty prophet himself, mighty in word and deed. And when he, the Lord of glory, died on the cross, the earth shook, the rocks were rent, and the sun hid its face from his sight. He predicted he would rise again the third day. He did so arise, and thus fulfilled this prophecy. Scriptures are easily found to prove all these statements. He was declared to be the Son of God with power, according to the Spirit of holiness, by the resurrection of the dead, Romans 1:4. There was an earthquake when our Savior died, another when the angel appeared and rolled away the stone from the sepulcher of his resurrection. When Jesus arose from the grave, a triumphant conqueror, many of the holy saints which slept arose and came out of their graves and appeared unto many. We read this in the 27th chapter of Matthew in the 52nd verse. On the Mount of Olives, in the presence of a company of his disciples, our Savior ascended to heaven. He came from God and he went back to God, as we read in Acts the 1st chapter in the 9th verse. He was glorified with the glory that he had with the Father before the world was, according to John 17:5. Now, my friends, what do you say about him? Who was this man? Who is this man? Christ's question comes to you and to me. Whom say ye that I am? Are you ready to answer with your whole heart, as did one who saw him and heard him, and say, "Thou art the Christ, thou art the Messiah, the Son of the living God"? Matthew 16:16. If you are, accept him right now as your own Savior, your eternal all, your Lord, and your Redeemer. It was Mrs. William Booth, the wife of the great founder of the Salvation Army and mighty man of God, who used to tell a beautiful story of a man whose saintly life made a deep impression upon her and upon many others. As this man grew older, he seemed to grow in grace and to become more and more like his Savior. At last he could speak of nothing but Jesus. It so happened that as he was dying, there was a document which imperatively needed his signature. He held the pen for a moment, signed the paper, and then fell back upon his pillow, dead. It was discovered that he had written not his own name, but the name which is above every name, Jesus. His mind was so filled with that holy name that he did not even think of his own. In the sight of eternity, that seemed to him to be the only name that mattered. He had written the name which was imprinted upon his own heart. And so we ask again the question, who is this man? Who is this man who could so bless the human heart? Who is this man who could fulfill all the prophecies of the prophets of the Old Testament? Who is this man whose influence still lives in the world, who still redeems and gives power in human lives? The answer is Jesus, your Savior and mine. Yes, Jesus Christ, our Savior.
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5: Recently, I sat behind a four-year-old child. As he squirmed in his seat, I listened as he asked a steady stream of questions, beginning with the word why. While some of his questions were easy to answer, others left his parents scratching their heads, wondering what they would answer and what would he ask next. When it comes to unity, we are not left to guess why it's important. The purpose of unity is very clearly stated in Scripture. In John 17:23, where Jesus declares, "Then the world will know that you sent me and have loved them even as you have loved me." The purpose of unity is mission. In a world with so many false claims, preaching the gospel in words alone is not enough. It's not enough to impress the world around us. The gospel must be lived. If we fail to display unity within the church, doubt is cast on the message of the gospel and its power to change lives. Because the church belongs to God and takes its name, how it acts reflects directly upon God. The church can either honor or dishonor God's name by both its words and its actions. If the people of God argue and fight, God is misrepresented as divided and unloving. On the other hand, unity amongst God's people provides living testimony to the power of the gospel. Since humans have such difficulty with relationships, unity amongst Jesus' followers provides convincing proof of the power of God to both transform lives and heal the divisiveness of sin. Take time this week to examine your own relationships with others. Do they misrepresent the gospel? Or do they provide a living witness to the power of God in your life? Choose today to be part of the proof of God's love and power to the world around you.

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Subject tonight is the fall of Babylon. When Saddam Hussein was the president of Iraq, he had it in mind that he would rebuild the ancient city of Babylon, located about 100 kilometers, I think, southwest of Baghdad. And so he attempted or he initiated a building project, and like the ancient king Nebuchadnezzar, who built the fabulous old city of Babylon, Saddam Hussein, who was sort of styling himself as a modern Nebuchadnezzar, even had brickwork or bricks manufactured that had his name stamped into them. And he did that because that's what Nebuchadnezzar did. The archaeologists have found oodles of bricks in ancient Babylon that had the name Nebuchadnezzar stamped on them. So Saddam Hussein was going to rebuild this colossal city, this great city, but might have wanted to realize that what he was actually doing was attempting the impossible. He was never going to be able to do this. The reason that we know that is because of what the Bible says. In Jeremiah chapter 50 and verse 3, God says, "For out of the north a nation comes up against her, which shall make her land desolate, and no one shall dwell therein. They shall move, they shall depart, both man and beast." God's talking about ancient Babylon. He said in Jeremiah 50 and verse 13, "She, Babylon, shall not be inhabited, but she shall be wholly, completely desolate." Ancient Babylon was the mighty kingdom that came and crushed, conquered old Israel, destroyed Jerusalem. And even though it was destroyed, even though the Bible says that Babylon cannot, will not possibly be rebuilt, try to get this contradiction and we'll figure out that it's not. Even though that the Bible says Babylon will not be rebuilt, it's gone, gone, gone. When you read in the New Testament, you discover that Babylon is back. How can this be if God says no more Babylon, but in Revelation chapter 14 and in other places, we read about Babylon? Well, it's in the final gospel message to go to the world. In Revelation chapter 14, verse 8, we read that another angel followed, saying, "Babylon is fallen, that great city, because she has made all nations drink of the wine of the wrath of her fornication." It's back in Revelation. But why? Remember, the book of Revelation, 404 verses in 22 chapters, quotes extensively from the Old Testament, extensively. John wrote in signs and symbols in the book of Revelation. Where did he get them? He got them from the book of Revelation, so that anybody who read this New Testament book but was familiar with the Old Testament would say, "Oh, I get you. Oh, I know what he means here. Oh, sure, Babylon, we know what he's saying when he mentions Babylon. Sure, we do." When he wrote about Babylon having fallen, his readers would have said, "Yep, we know that has happened before." When did it happen? Let's go back to the time of the prophet Daniel. Tensions between the Medo-Persians and the Babylonians came to a head one night as the Babylonian king Belshazzar was partying in his palace. We read in Daniel 5, starting off in verse 1, "Belshazzar the king made a great feast for 1,000 of his lord," had to be quite the party, "and drank wine in the presence of 1,000. While he tasted the wine, Belshazzar gave the command to bring," now notice this, this is a lengthy passage I'm reading to you, but for good reason. You got to see what was going on then. When you understand what went on there, you'll understand what's going to go on a little way into the future. "He gave the command to bring something." To bring what? "He commanded them to bring the gold and silver vessels," which ones? "Which his father," actually grandfather, "which his father Nebuchadnezzar had taken from the temple in Jerusalem." We all know that granddaddy went down to Jerusalem, destroyed the place, and stole all these beautiful vessels out of the temple. "Bring them out." What do you want them for? "Bring them out so that the king and his lords and his wives and his concubines might drink from them." Now you want to talk about blasphemy. These were the holy vessels designed by God, created to be used in the worship of God, the Most High God. And here's this mongrel saying, "Bring them out of the treasury so we can drink booze out of them in praise of the devil." Oh my goodness.
That was bold. Then they brought the gold vessels that had been taken from the temple of the house of God, which had been in Jerusalem. And the king and his lords, his wives and his concubines drank from them. They drank wine and praised the gods of gold and silver and bronze and iron and wood and stone. Ooh, if you were God, you might have been offended by that. And if you were dealing with a kingdom that had been doing nothing but offending you and offending you and offending you and offending you, you might get to the place where you say, I am just about done with you. In the same hour, the fingers of a man's hand appeared and wrote opposite the lampstand on the plaster of the wall of the king's palace. Can you imagine this bloodless hand appearing from out of the invisible sleeve of darkness? You'd be terrified too. And the Bible says the king saw the part of the hand that wrote, the writing was on the wall for King Belshazzar. He was terrified. As a matter of fact, in that same chapter, it says that his knees started knocking together. That's how scared he was. The writing was on the wall. Ooh, God was saying, we're done with you, man. You have had opportunity. You have had opportunity. And don't get me wrong. This isn't God saying, I'm kind of sick of you. This is God saying, I've given you opportunity. You know, Nebuchadnezzar was converted. So God is dealing with this guy saying, I'm giving you time. I'm giving you time. No, you've passed the point of no return. Very obviously, the writing was on the wall and they said, who is going to interpret this writing on the wall? Who? Well, Daniel came out to interpret the writing on the wall, and he said, O king. Now, again, it's a lengthy passage, but it's important that we internalize this. O king, the Most High God gave Nebuchadnezzar, your father. I say he was his grandfather. The Bible says he was his father, but in that culture, father, grandfather, all the same. I remember being in one country where an old man wanted me to meet his son, like a almost an infant. And I thought, your name's not Abraham, is it? This is my son. Meet my son. My grandson. Son, a grandson is a son. So here the Bible uses the word father when it means grandfather. The Most High God gave your father Nebuchadnezzar a kingdom and majesty, glory and honor. And because of the majesty that he gave him, all peoples, nations and languages trembled and feared before him. Whomever he wished, he executed. Whomever he wished, he kept alive. Whomever he wished, he set up. And whomever he wished, he put down. But when his heart was lifted up and his spirit was hardened in pride, he was deposed from his kingly throne and they took his glory from him. Do you remember that story? Is this not great Babylon, which I have built? And God afflicted him with insanity for 7 years. He went out into the wilderness and ate grass like an ox. And at the end of that time, he kind of got it straight with God and he was restored. Then he was driven from the sons of men. His heart was made like the beasts and his dwelling was with the wild donkeys. They fed him with grass like oxen. His body was wet with the dew of heaven till he knew that the Most High God rules in the kingdom of men and appoints over it whomever he chooses. I don't want to stop every 5 seconds to add extra details, but I'm going to do this right now. So God brought this on Nebuchadnezzar for a purpose. What was the purpose? For the purpose of communicating to Nebuchadnezzar that there's a God in heaven. Things happen in our lives, and sometimes, like I said earlier, sometimes a thing is just a thing. But there are times that things will come into our lives, and the reason God allows it is so that we'll look up, so that we'll develop faith in God. Trials come into your life to build your character. And some trials, if you fail them, God will bring him back around again because he wants to grow you, perhaps through the weaknesses that are in your life. When trouble comes, you ought to look for the hand of God, not that God is inflicting the trouble on you, but that through that trouble, God is working to grow you and develop you. Nebuchadnezzar went mad. The purpose of that was so that he might come to his senses and recognize that there was a God to whom he was answerable. And it worked. Hey, if God is working in your life, if there's a difficulty there and you're saying, maybe God is allowing this, how about letting God's purpose be worked out? That's why these things come, so that in all things God's purposes can be worked out. But you, his son, grandson, Belshazzar, you have not humbled your heart, although you knew all this.
You've lifted yourself up against the Lord of heaven. They have brought the vessels of his house before you, and you and your lords, your wives and your concubines have drunk wine from them. And you have praised the gods of silver and gold, bronze and iron, wood and stone, which do not see or hear or know. And the God who holds your breath in his hand and owns all your ways, you have not glorified. So what was the writing on the wall for Belshazzar? It was Mene, Mene, Tekel, Upharsin. Yeah. But what did it mean? Daniel, thanks for telling us what it says, but you know the drill. What does it mean? He told him. This is the interpretation of each word. Mene, it means that God has numbered your kingdom and finished it. It's over for you and for Babylon. Tekel, you have been weighed in the balances and found wanting. And this is the big one, really. Perez, your kingdom has been divided and given to the Medes and Persians. Then the Bible says that very night, Belshazzar, king of the Chaldeans, was slain, and Darius the Mede received the kingdom, being about 62 years of age. In other words, Babylon had fallen. In the New Testament, you read, Babylon has fallen, that great city. And they read that, people who read it when John wrote it, when it was hot off the press, and they said, we get it. We know what this means. This is a fall of a kingdom for spiritual reasons. Spiritual reasons. Babylon fell. Why? Listen to this. They fell because they fell because of rebellion. Babylon fell because of an absolute persistence in yield and resisting to and failing to yield to the will of God. That's why Babylon fell. But what went on that precipitated Babylon's fall? What did the king do? He took the holy worship vessels. Those worship vessels, which were to be used in the worship of Almighty God. Just cups, sure. But God said, this is my cup. And these are my vessels. And these are to be used in true worship. But they took them and used them in false worship of the worst kind. And they knew that they were doing wrong. They knew, oh, this is for the holy God, for holy worship. Yeah, let's use it for the devil, for false worship. They corrupted true worship and turned it into false worship. You see a parallel right here in the book of Revelation, where in Revelation chapter 14 and verse 7, the Bible says that the angel says with a loud voice, fear God and give glory to him, for the hour of his judgment has come. And worship him that made heaven and earth, the sea and springs of waters. You see, this is a call in the end of time. Ladies and gentlemen, how much clearer can it be? It is a clear call, a resounding call in the end of time to true worship, not to false worship, not to, hey, I'll do it my way, thanks very much. But God is calling us to be his followers, his disciples, his people. Worship him who made heaven and earth, the sea and the fountains of waters. What is that? It's a call to keep, observe, and remember the seventh-day Sabbath. It is a quote directly from the Old Testament, where God said, remember the Sabbath day to keep it holy. 6 days you labor, do all you work. The seventh day is the Sabbath of the Lord your God, because in 6 days the Lord made heaven and earth, the sea, and the fountains of waters. It's a direct quote. John, writing Revelation, couldn't have been any more clear. Down here in the close of time, God calls us to remember the Sabbath day to keep it holy. The message goes to the world. Everyone's going to hear and understand. It's why the angel is depicted. The angels are depicted as flying in the midst of heaven, speaking with a loud voice. God wants the entire world to hear. Just as Belshazzar knew those things were holy, the world is going to know that the seventh-day Sabbath is holy. And right after that, the message comes that Babylon is fallen. And we see this played out for us in the 12th chapter of the book of Revelation. Two women are brought into view. And you read about the first woman in Revelation chapter 12 and verse 1. Now a great sign appeared in heaven. A woman clothed with the sun, with the moon under her feet, and on her head a garland of 12 stars. Now, you remember some of our symbols in Bible prophecy. A day represents a, that's good. A beast represents a nation. Oh, let me test you now.
winds. Do you remember what wind represents? Strife, that's right. You got the next one right. You can read my mind, evidently, and that's interesting. Water represents multitudes of? That's it. Those are the symbols. Here's another one. In Bible prophecy, a woman symbolically represents a church. Now, that doesn't mean that every woman you read about in the Bible represents a church. But in prophetic writing, a woman is frequently used to symbolize a church. And here in Revelation 12, you see the Christian church down through the ages. But you see, there's this second woman later on, and she's in Revelation chapter 17. Now, look at what the Bible says about her. Again, it's a lengthy passage, but you're okay with that. It says, starting in verse 1 of Revelation 17, "Then one of the seven angels who had the seven bowls came and talked with me, saying, 'Come, I will show you the judgment of the great harlot who sits on many waters.'" So this is a woman, but this is an immoral woman, an impure woman. "With whom the kings of the earth committed fornication, and the inhabitants of the earth were made drunk with the wine of her fornication. So he carried me away in the spirit into the wilderness, and I saw a woman sitting on a scarlet-colored beast, which was full of names of blasphemy, having seven heads and 10 horns. The woman was arrayed in purple and scarlet, adorned with gold and precious stones and pearls, having in her hand a golden cup full of abominations and the filthiness of her fornication. And on her forehead, a name was written." Look at this. "Mystery. Babylon the Great, the mother of harlots and the abominations of the earth. I saw the woman drunk with the blood of the saints and with the blood of the martyrs of Jesus. And when I saw her, I marveled with great amazement," or the King James says, "wondered with great admiration." So who is this? This is the one of whom Daniel wrote in Daniel chapter 8. It was a system that would cast the truth down to the ground. So if a woman represents a church, that first woman represented the Christian church. She was clothed with the moon, and the moon under her feet, clothed with the sun. This was a pure natural beauty. But in Revelation chapter 17, this woman is the opposite. She is impure. So not a pure church, but an impure church. And the Bible calls her Babylon. Now, why is that? Where did the word come from? Remember the Tower of Babel. At the Tower of Babel, they said, "Let us make us a name." That's interesting. "Let us make a name for ourselves and build a tower that reaches up to heaven." We get to heaven our own way. God said, "This isn't going to work. If I don't do something, the whole world's going to go down the drain." So he confused the languages, so people had to separate out. This concentration of people was counterproductive. He confused the languages. Therefore, it was called Babylon, because that word Babylon means what? Confusion. What God is telling us here in the book of Revelation is that the world is in confusion. Let me put it a little more directly. The church is in confusion when it comes to the word of God. Now, Babylon makes the world drunk with the wine of her fornication, with her doctrine, with her teaching, with the way she educates but miseducates the world. So how has this system, Babylon, confused the world? I'll give you two reasons. There are certainly others. When Martin Luther came on the scene, he said, no, you can't be selling salvation. You can't be asking people to give money so they can have their sins forgiven. That was one of the things he railed against. Martin Luther said, you can't be teaching people that salvation is by works and penances. The Bible says justification is by faith. So that's

Bible, the Bible speaks very clearly about what happens when you die. But we all know that the Mother Church teaches something very different. And it's the Mother Church that taught the daughter churches this doctrine. And that's why pretty well every church you look at today is going to tell you that when you die, you're not dead. And that's a real problem. Now, again, you might say, what difference does it make? Well, it makes a lot of difference, especially in Earth's last days when you've got people believing the dead are alive. In Revelation chapter 16, you read about three unclean spirits like frogs that go out to deceive the people in the world. These unclean spirits prepare people for what the Bible refers to as the Battle of Armageddon. They deceive the whole world on the subject. But what does the Word of God say? The Word of God says the living know that they will die, but the dead know not anything. It was the Church of Rome that introduced the false teaching into Christianity of the immortality of the soul, teaching you that when you die, you're not dead, but your soul goes on living. That's not true, because the Bible doesn't say anything about it, and actually again and again and again and again teaches against it. Listen, there's going to be a massive spiritualistic manifestation down in the close of time. Are people getting sucked into that right now? Are people being prepared for that right now? You know they are. You know that we have top-rated television programs where you talk to the spiritualist who will put you in touch with your dead grandmother. And now because the dead grandmother, through the spiritualist, told you things that only grandma knew, you now believe that grandma's actually alive when she's actually dead. Imagine the devil using grandma to bring you a message that counters the teaching of the Bible. This is what will happen in the last days. Spiritualistic manifestations that deceive the world. This is why it matters, because the devil is preparing people to be swept away. The movie comes out. Oh, it's so tragic. The wife dies. Oh my goodness. Whose heart wouldn't be broken about that? That's awful. But it's okay, because the wife comes back from the dead and communicates with the husband. You want to believe that. You want to believe that. We want to believe that our loved ones are in heaven enjoying God's presence now. We want to believe that. Except the Bible says that that's not the case. Remember that verse we looked at? The dead praise not the Lord. That's how clear it is. Neither any that go down into silence. It's really clear. God appeals to us to be clear on this. Otherwise, we're going to be swept away before Jesus comes back. The devil has it planned. He has planned this. He is working on this, you understand. What did the wise man say? The dead don't know anything. So it was the mother church, the Church of Rome, that brought this into Christianity. But now the daughter churches are teaching it as well. So about every funeral you go to, you've been told to be happy. Happy? The person is dead. Happy because they're in heaven smiling down on you. No, you don't even want them smiling down on you. You want to say, keep your nose out of my business. I have some personal things to do right now. You don't want them in heaven looking down on their spouse who has Alzheimer's, looking down on the son who got executed by a gang because a drug deal went wrong. That wouldn't be heaven. The Bible is very clear. The dead sleep. It's clear. They sleep. But the mother church and her daughters have brought the world into spiritual confusion. It's confusing when someone reads the Bible and says, sleep, sleep, sleep, sleep. Yeah, but my dad is in heaven. That's confusing. And God wants us to be unconfused. Now let's look at the second tenet, major tenet of Babylon, spiritual confusion in Earth's last days. A third angel followed them, saying with a loud voice, if anyone worships the beast and his image and receives his mark on his forehead or in his hand, the same shall drink also of the wine of the wrath of God. We have discovered what the mark of the beast's authority is. The word beast is not an insult. When the Bible says beast, that's a symbol, as you told me before. It represents a nation or a kingdom, but a nation. And so this beast, this nation, we've identified, has a mark, a distinguishing mark or characteristic. What is the mark of that nation? And remember what that nation is. That nation is the little horn. It is the Vatican City. Martin Luther said so. John Wesley said so. John Knox said so. John Calvin said so. Roger Williams said so. Melanchthon said so. Jerome said so. Huss said so. They all said so. Reformers over hundreds of years. That's why there was a Reformation, because the Mother Church was Antichrist. And there was a Reformation. We've forgotten that. We've forgotten our history. It hurts when you forget your history. And so they said, this is who it is. This is the Mother Church. This is the Antichrist. This is the beast.

0: What is the mark of the authority of the beast? What does the nation itself say? This is our mark. Listen, Carl Keating wrote, fundamentalists meet for worship on Sunday. Yet there's no evidence in the Bible that corporate worship was to be made on Sundays. Did you hear that? No evidence. The Jewish Sabbath or day of rest was, of course, Saturday. It was the Catholic Church that decided Sunday should be the day of worship for Christians in honor of the resurrection. Now, if you're okay with that, if you think it's okay that someone can change the Bible and have you disobey God instead of obey God, if you're fine with that, then you're fine with that. But if you're a Christian who believes that the Bible is above the word of man and that we ought to obey the word of God and that Christ's will is paramount and we ought to honor God, then you'll look at that and you say, whoa, hold on a minute. Hold on a minute. Cardinal Gibbons, what do you say? Cardinal Gibbons says, reason and sense demand the acceptance of one or the other of these two alternatives, either Protestantism and the keeping holy of Saturday or Catholicity and the keeping holy of Sunday. He said, compromise is impossible. He said, if you're keeping Sunday, you're a Catholic. Just be a Catholic. If you want to follow the Bible, you're a Protestant. Be a Protestant then. That's what the message of the church was. Remember what God said? He said, remember the Sabbath day to keep it holy. But the Bible says that all the world wondered after the beast. And now we know how. By accepting something in place of the will of God and saying, we'll do that and we won't follow God. That's how the Church of Rome has led people to follow it rather than God. That's how the enemy of souls has got people, good people, sincere people, well-meaning people, but if he's turned their feet out of the path of faithfulness. Like I said before, we shouldn't even need to have this conversation. I am God who brought you out of the land of Egypt, out of the house of bondage. Have no other gods before me. Amen. No graven images. Okay, that's been complicated, but amen. Don't take God's name in vain. Sure. Honor your father and your mother. Sure. Don't kill, don't commit adultery, don't steal, don't lie, don't covet. Yes, we agree. Now let's come back to one. Remember the Sabbath day. All right. Seventh day is the Sabbath. No. Excuse me. What happened here? The Bible says, the seventh day is the Sabbath of the Lord your God. If you love God, you'll keep his commandments. It's not about working your way to heaven. It's not about being under an old covenant. It's about loving God. I took some vows 24 years ago almost. You know, I was just thinking about my wedding anniversary and I remembered the day. And then I thought about the year 1995. I must be mistaken. I've not been married almost 25 years. And I started to do this thing in my mind. Has it been that long? It can't have been that long. I said to my wife, have we really been married almost 24 years? Time flies. But 23 and a half years ago, I stood up the front in a little church, a medium-sized church. And I said, I will keep myself only for you. That was a vow. For richer, for poorer. We hadn't had to worry too much about the richer. In sickness and in health. We had a little bit of both of that. Forsaking all others. So, you know, of course, on my wedding night, my wife was there. I was sitting on the end of the bed with my cell phone. She said, what are you doing? I said, have you seen this app? It is wicked. What app? I said, Tinder. Have you seen Tinder? What in the world? I said, you just swipe right. If you like him, you swipe right. If you don't like him, you just don't swipe. And she'd be like, what? What? No, girls. Girl, I can just pick them up like this if they like my profile. Wife was like, what are you talking about? I said, you know, the night is still young. And maybe later we can go out. She looks nice. Yes or no? Hey, yes or no?
1: No.
0: Yeah, okay. I'm hoping you weren't considering it there for a minute. That's unthinkable. If I said yes or no, my wife be the first. No. Not that I need to be told.
1: No.
0: When you give your life to a person, there's some guidelines here. There's some ground rules here. You want it to be that way. I don't want to get married to a woman and then find out, 2 months from now, I'm going off for the weekend because my old boyfriend has invited me. You don't want that, right? There are some vows you make. When you come to God, there are some vows you make. The vow is you'll be my God and I'll be yours. That's it. I will follow you. And so when you get to the commandments of God, these things aren't up for grabs. It's very clearly delineated in the Bible. The seventh day, don't commit adultery, don't steal, don't kill. It's very clear. Why do we treat one commandment as though it's different from the other? Do we love God 90% of the time? Or will we accept God's authority 90% of the time? Well, ladies and gentlemen, the Bible says that God has 10 commandments, and now we find out how it's possible that all the world would wander after the beast. All the world. Let me read to you something that Father John O'Brien wrote in a book called The Faith of Our Fathers. I have a copy of this book. But since Saturday and not Sunday is specified in the Bible, Father O'Brien said, isn't it curious that non-Catholics who profess to take their religion directly from the Bible and not from the church observe Sunday instead of Saturday? Yes, he said, of course it is inconsistent. But the change was made about 15 centuries before Protestantism was born. They have continued to observe custom, even though it rests upon the authority of the church and not upon an explicit text in the Bible. That observance remains the reminder of the Mother Church from which all non-Catholic sects broke away, like a boy running from his mother, but still carrying in his pocket a picture of his mother or a lock of her hair. God's plan, however, is to call his people out of Babylon, out of false worship and out of false teaching. He did it once before. He called his people out of Babylon, called them to the promised land so that they could worship him in spirit and in truth, so that they wouldn't be under the dominion and affected by paganism and false teaching. It would have been crazy for people to stay in Babylon, this heathen false worship center. Absolutely crazy. But many people did. You know why they did? They stayed in Babylon, some of them, because, it's all I've ever known. I grew up here. They stayed there because they had trades. They'd made friends. They felt comfortable. What an inconvenience going all the way back to Jerusalem. Let's stay here in Babylon. Why would you stay in Babylon instead of going to where God wants you to be and enjoying God's blessings there? The Bible says the same thing will happen down in the close of time. The angel has a message for the world, and the message is Babylon is fallen, that great city. And you wonder, maybe I should just stay in Babylon. You know what I've had people say to me lots of times? I'm just going to stay in my church. I know they don't teach the Bible properly, but I'm going to stay. Why? Because I will change my church. Did Jesus try to change his church? Really? He did, really. Was he successful? Martin Luther didn't intend to try to change his church, but he realized that he was on a course opposite to his church. The church wasn't going to change, so Luther moved on. Why is it so dangerous to decide that what you are going to do is stay in Babylon and refuse to come out and worship God in spirit and in truth? I want to show you this. This is in the book of Revelation, and I will read. If you have a device or a Bible, turn to Revelation 18. Revelation 18. So God speaks about it in Revelation 14, and he doubles back around and goes over this ground in Revelation 18. There's a fourth angel. There are the three angels in Revelation 14 and then a fourth angel. So what does this new angel, this fourth angel say? Revelation 18 verse 1. After these things, I saw another angel come down from heaven, having great power, and the earth was lightened with his glory. And he cried mightily with a strong voice, saying, Babylon the great is fallen, and has become the habitation of devils and the hold of every foul spirit and the cage of every unclean and hateful bird. Why would God say this? Because she persists in falsehood. Even though I have endeavored to correct her again and again and again, showed her the word of God, she just persists in falsehood. For all nations have drunk of the wine of the wrath of her fornication, and the kings of the earth have committed fornication with her. And the merchants of the earth are waxed rich through the abundance of her delicacies. It's not good. And so this angel then says, God then says in verse 4, and I heard another voice from heaven saying, come out of her, my people, lest you share in her sins and lest you receive of her plagues. I want you to notice God says something very, very interesting. He says, come out of her. Now, I know it's common for people to say, I'll stay where I am. I know the truth. And so I'll just know the truth, but stay where I am. And I understand, man, you got family connections. You've got friends. Oh, some of the nicest people in the world, John. They ought to be nice. They're Christians. It doesn't surprise me for one moment. Oh, and the teaching is so good. No, no, no. We've agreed it's not so good. There's just some good things about it. And they're so friendly. Yeah, of course they're friendly. And we have wonderful programs. Yes, we do. And my grandparents are buried out in the church cemetery just over the back fence. All right. But they don't know where they're buried. They're just sleeping someplace. But what does God say? He says, come out of her. But notice what he says. He says, come out of her, my people. My people. Now, here's what we know for sure. The fact that some people haven't known doesn't mean they're not God's people. You know what I mean? There are people who believe all kinds of strange stuff, worship all kinds of strange ways, believe all sorts of oddball doctrines. That doesn't disqualify them for being one of God's people. So no one's talking about spiritual superiority here. No one's saying, if you don't believe my way, you've got to be lost. If you don't do like I do, then you're not a follower of God. No, that's not, no, we don't believe that at all. Some people simply did not know the dead are asleep. Some did not know that their bodies are the temple. Some did not know that the seventh day is the Sabbath. Some were told it's been changed and they didn't check. Many did not know that we're living in the time of heaven's final judgment. I understand that, but here's what God does. He sends a warning message. A warning message because God is a God of love. And he sends a loud warning message. The angel says with a loud voice, fear God and give glory to him. And God says, I've got a plan for you. Don't stay there. Instead, come out of Babylon. Don't receive her plagues. Did you notice what we read? The people who persist in this and refuse to repent end up receiving the seven last plagues. God says, don't receive the mark of the beast. Don't go on breaking God's law. And man, it's so important to understand it like this. Don't go on breaking God's heart. He loves you. And he calls you to follow him and simply yield your heart to him and say, God, it's your heart, not mine. This is Elijah's message for earth's last days, God's message for today. When you make a decision to follow Jesus, you're making the best decision you can make. When you take steps towards God and his word, you don't want to turn back. You don't. Don't let Satan tempt you to turn back. When God led you to the drum and you started walking towards the drum, you were taking steps to God. And God's hope was that you wouldn't turn around and walk away from the truth that is Christ. Walk away from the truth that is in the Bible. You remember the story of Sodom and Gomorrah? God said, out of there, get your family out of there. Lot, you and your family go and don't look back. Mrs. Lot looked back because her heart was in those wicked cities. She was turned into a pillar of salt. She wouldn't come out. Her heart was still there. Elijah's message. There was a time that Elijah was up on Mount Carmel. It hadn't rained in forever. And the prophets of Baal were so numerous and they were so insistent and so stubborn. And Elijah said, let's settle it. Let's determine whose God is the true God. You all set up an altar, offer a sacrifice, and then pray. And if God sends down fire from heaven in answer to your prayer, if your God does, if Baal sends fire down, then Baal's the true God. Done. But if that doesn't happen, I will set up an altar and I will pray to the God of heaven. And if that God sends fire down from heaven, then that God is the true God. And they set up their altar and they cut themselves so that blood flowed and they called out, And Elijah says, where is your God? Maybe he's deaf. Maybe he has a pursuit. Is he on vacation? What's going on? Elijah was a bit of a comedian, evidently. And they had to concede that Baal wasn't going to send fire from heaven. And Elijah set up an altar. And then, man, when he put the sacrifice out, he doused it in water, which was a bold thing to do during a flood. He wanted people to know, there's no way I could set fire to this. There's no trickery involved here. He doused the entire thing with water. And then he prayed. And God sent fire down from heaven. Whoosh, burned that whole thing up. Even the stones of the altar were burned up. And then Elijah appealed to the people. How long will you falter between two opinions? If the Lord is God, follow him. But if Baal is God, follow Baal. That's what God says to us tonight. Don't offer God half of your heart. Don't be one foot in and one foot out. Don't say, oh yes, I believe this, but I'm going to do this. Don't try and have it both ways. If God is God, follow him. If Baal is God, follow him. If the seventh day is the Sabbath, obey God. If it's not, do your own thing. If the Bible is true, believe the Bible. If it's not, make up what you want. Dance to the beat of your own drum. How long halt ye between two opinions? How long will you falter between two opinions? You know something? In Elijah's day, the people hadn't given up on God entirely. You know that? They were still happy to worship God. They were just mixing truth and error together, having it both ways. They were mixing truth and error together. Sounds like today. People carry their Bibles to church. They're not obeying them. They pray to God and love God or claim to love God, but they haven't yielded their entire heart. God says, will you give me your heart? Will you give me your heart? I remember hearing an interesting story about a woman in England who was so looking forward to her holiday in Granada. Anybody know where Granada is, what country it's in? Spain, that's right. She was so looking forward to going to Granada. I'm not sure why Granada. But she was on the plane flying to Granada, and she happened to turn to the lady next to her and say, I'm just so excited. I've always wanted to see Spain. Excuse me. The lady said, Spain? She said, yes, I'm going to Granada. And the woman sitting beside her said, ma'am, this plane's not going to Granada. It's going to Grenada. The island of Grenada in the Caribbean. It's going to Grenada. Instead of Granada, she went to Grenada. She went to the wrong place. Happens from time to time. It was a mix up with the travel agent. Went to the wrong place. When she discovered she was in the wrong place, though, she didn't just say, hey, I'll stay here on the island. She figured it out and got out of there and went to the right place. My own experience, I discovered once that I was in the wrong place. I loved God, believed God, prayed to God. But I realized one day, I'm in the wrong place. How did I know that? Because what I was being taught did not measure with the Word of God. Wasn't consistent. What would I do? Stay in the wrong place? Why would I do that? Some people stay in the wrong place because of fear of the unknown. If I just keep the status quo, how will God take care of me? If I don't do anything differently, maybe my life won't be upended and everything will be smooth. Yeah, be smooth sort of, but you'll have such regret and then it won't be smooth anymore. Because God calls you to surrender your entire heart to him. Jesus said, many are going to say to me in that day, Lord, Lord, we've done wonderful things in your name. And Jesus says, depart from me. The fact is, I never knew you. I never knew you. They thought they were okay, but the truth is they were self-deceived. Jesus says, I am the good shepherd, and I know my sheep, and I am known of mine. He then said, my sheep hear my voice, and I know them, and they follow me. When you hear the voice of Jesus, you have the privileged opportunity to follow him. And what does Revelation 14:12 say? Here is the patience of the saints. Here are they that keep the commandments of God and the faith of Jesus. Making a decision for Jesus is not a declaration of how good you are. It's a declaration that you know how good he is and you trust him. I don't feel like I'm good enough to give my life to Jesus. No one's good enough. If you were good enough, you wouldn't need Jesus.
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5: 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So tell us, Nabila, what have they found?
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0: 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If you're a diabetic, you need to hear what my guest today has to say. 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
1: Thank you so much for having me.
0: Okay, first things first, diabetes. What is it, and more importantly, why is it?
1: Diabetes is a disorder. There's a type 1 diabetes, which is usually thought to be earlier in life. Usually young children or adolescents will develop this. Occasionally it'll develop a little bit later in life. Mm-hmm. But most of the diabetes we see is the type 2 diabetes, adult onset diabetes. It's more related to the obesity epidemic that we have. It's more common in the Western countries, the more civilized countries, thought to be due probably to a lot of the refined foods, soft drinks, sweets, processed sugars, and things like that.
0: Now, you mentioned obesity. Make the connection for us. Why is an obese person more likely to develop diabetes?
1: Unfortunately, obese patients are more likely to develop a host of problems, and diabetes is one of those problems. It can occur mainly because you develop insulin resistance, okay? You have this process going on in your body with the metabolism, these higher blood sugars, and your body actually will become resistant so that the insulin really doesn't work as well as you progress into the disease process. Mm-hmm. Losing weight, obviously, is a big help because when you lose weight, you get some of that sensitivity back. So, and of course, by modifying the diet, you also improve your chances of lowering, and I've actually seen people lower their blood sugars to the point where they come off medications just by losing some weight.
0: Wow. Now, we talk about obesity. What if a person is just simply overweight? They're not officially obese. Their body mass index does not say obese. It just says overweight. Are they still at risk as well?
1: You know, that's another great question, because we do see some people coming in that when you look at their body mass index, it may not be, you know, much over the line. It may just be a little bit over. Uh-huh. And they're still maybe classified as obese, so they don't really look obese. And some of these patients also have what they call the metabolic syndrome, where they have slightly high blood sugar. Their cholesterol parameters are off a little bit. And these patients oftentimes will benefit as well from just modest weight loss. But I have seen people with a normal BMI, to answer the question, coming in with slightly high sugars, and even some thin patients with some slightly high sugars. I've got some middle-aged patients, for instance, that are relatively thin, but because of their diet, their blood sugar is still hovering just over 100, which puts them sort of in that gray zone and maybe at risk for diabetes later.
0: Now, you operate and direct the Center for Comprehensive Medicine there in Chattanooga, you being a board-certified internist. What do you tell the people when they come in? You want to prevent the problem. What do you tell people when they walk in the door and say, I don't want diabetes, or I have it and I don't want it anymore?
1: Basically, you know, and in many practices, and I do use medications when it's necessary,
0: sure.
1: Many practices, you know, the first thing that happens is somebody comes in, they get a lab panel, and their sugar is high, and their hemoglobin A1C, which is a marker for, you know, long-term sugar control. You can tell when somebody has a hemoglobin A1C done where their sugars have been averaging over the preceding 3 months or so. Mm-hmm. And oftentimes when that level is elevated, there's a knee-jerk reaction to just throw people on a couple of different prescriptions or medications. Mm-hmm. What I try to do in that situation, if the A1C is not horribly high and if I think we have a chance, what I'll do is just put them on aggressive lifestyle modification program. Try and get them some nutritional education, immediately get them to stop doing the things that are harming them. Believe it or not, it's simple things like people coming in and they're drinking 4 or 5 Cokes a day, mm-hmm. and we get them to stop drinking the soft drinks, and they lose 10 or 15 pounds almost immediately, and their blood sugars start to drop almost that quickly. So we'll usually start with lifestyle modification. If we can't get things to go with lifestyle modification and nutritional counseling, diabetic education, then oftentimes we will look at prescription drug therapy to see if we can help.
0: What kind of percentage are we looking at? People who will benefit from a lifestyle change and not have to go into the more aggressive medical way of doing things. Are we talking 50%, 75%?
1: Yeah, I would, if I were guessing at how many, what the percentage would be of people that could probably respond, I would put the percentage up pretty high. I think if people are willing to make the sacrifices that are needed to live a longer, more fuller life, free of medications, if they'll make that commitment, I would say that, you know, 80, 85% of those patients that I see probably can get there. There's a very few, the minority, and really it's the type 1s that, you know, probably are the ones that are going to have a hard time, because the type 1s basically don't have the beta cell function, so they just don't have the insulin to handle their problem, and so they're always going to have to take some insulin to cover their issues. But a type 2, their diabetes is for different reasons, and so if they lose weight, if they can keep their weight down, exercise, and really watch their diet, most of them can have a great life without taking the medications. And I've seen it happen in my own practice, so I know it's possible.
0: Let's talk about that diet that you are going to be recommending then to people with type 2 who want to lose the disease and gain health. What are we talking about? Is there some type of special formula we talk about? Is there some kind of product that is for sale that people can take?
1: Really, the best diets that are out there are ones that are more whole food driven. In other words, less processed, less fatty type foods, eating more whole foods, more fruits, vegetables. And you have to be careful. You can eat too many fruits, obviously. But, you know, if you're under the guidance of a nutritional expert, they can tell you, and usually in the diabetic education process, there's some coursework that you can do, and they'll tell you, you know, how many fruits, you know, that you should be able to comfortably eat and so forth. But generally speaking, eating the more whole foods will help greatly with this. There's some thinking that the higher fat diets also can lead to the insulin resistance and to other problems with the obesity and the higher blood sugars and so forth. So even lowering the saturated fat content that you would get, like in, say, meat and dairy, and shifting that over to, you know, legumes, the fruits, the vegetables, the nuts and things like that. It's basically the Bible diet.
0: So if
1: you head back to the basics before we started consuming large quantities of meat and dairy, I think that you're going to be better off.
0: Now, you mentioned the Bible diet. That's very important, because what else does the Bible tell us about not only diabetes, but in health in general? What do you tell your patients based on what you've discovered as you look at what's called biblical technology? Our friend Dr. James Markham calls it biblical technology. What do you find there that's helpful to your patients?
1: You know, the thing that I find amazing about the Bible is that it's just so consistent. And, you know, you can basically go to the bookstore and pick up any number of books, and many of those books will point toward evidence that's coming forward now that basically says a more plant-based, more whole food diet, less processed food, that this, in fact, is what is needed to help prevent a host of diseases, including diabetes, but also heart disease, cancers, all those sorts of things can be, in many cases, averted through a healthy diet, and not necessarily every, but most cases could be possibly averted by eating a good, healthy diet. And if you go back and you look at the Old Testament and the diet that basically we were eating before the fall of man, it was basically, you know, the diet we've been talking about, the whole foods diet, the fruits, the vegetables, the nuts, the seeds, legumes, things like that. So really, it was after this fall that meat and then eventually dairy crept in. But if you look at today's society, most of the Western societies, like the United States, the predominant food pyramid suggests that you eat a significant amount of meat and dairy, and the grains and the vegetables and those things are maybe not as high of a percentage as they should be. And if you look at other parts of the world, where maybe the cancer rates are lower, the diabetes rates are lower, the heart disease rates are lower. If you look at what they're consuming, they are consuming more of the grains, the vegetables, the fruits, the nuts, the seeds, and things like that, and they have much less risk of heart disease, diabetes, and those sorts of things. So it seems to be the processed foods, the fatty foods, the meat, the dairy, and it's really the fast food in this country, because you can go anywhere you want to, and you can basically drive through a place and you don't really know what you're eating. You're just, most of the time you're eating just a tremendous amount of fat.
0: You know, and have you ever stopped to think about this, Dr. Volberg? I'm sure you have, and I hope our listeners will too. Why is it that when you buy a Big Mac in San Francisco, it tastes exactly like a Big Mac in Miami or a Big Mac in Chicago? How is that possible that they're able to do that? Do you have any ideas on that?
1: Well, they probably have a formula for what each Big Mac is going to have in it.
0: Yeah.
1: And it's going to, you can be sure it's going to have probably a low-quality meat patty that's going to be full of saturated fat and cholesterol. Is going to have cheese.
0: Yes.
1: So you're going to double your pleasure there. It's going to probably have mayonnaise, you know, which, again, you know, there's just layers of fat here that we're talking about. Mm-hmm. And basically all of this fat does is contribute more to this insulin-resistant process that's already going on. And you're getting the double whammy in that you're getting this extra load of saturated fat, which is going to accelerate the inflammatory process in the vascular system, and this inflammation is going to breed plaque and those sorts of things. So then you end up developing the diabetes, the cholesterol, the heart disease, the high blood pressure. It all kind of feeds and lives off of one another, and the end product is very dangerous.
0: All right. Well, we'll take a short break, and when we come back, more with Dr. Carlton Volberg. We're talking about diabetes today, and this is an important topic because there is so much of it in this world right now, especially in this country, that what Dr. Volberg has to say could literally save a life. So stay right where you are.

0: Hi, Grandma.
1: Well, hi, Mariam. Did you come to visit your old grandmother?
0: Oh, Grandma, you're not old. You're just very mature.
1: Sounds like something your daddy would say. So tell me, sweet granddaughter, why did you come to sit on my porch on this lovely spring evening?
0: Actually, I'm here to talk to you about what it's like to be you. My teacher at school wants us to find some interesting characters in our town and ask them about life.
1: Well, I'm flattered to be considered interesting.
0: Okay, question one. What was your greatest achievement in life?
1: That's easy. My son, your daddy. He grew up to be a fine man.
0: Dad? He's your greatest achievement?
1: Yep. And fruit salad. People really like my fruit salad.
0: Fruit salad. Okay, question two. If you could live your life again, what would you do different?
1: That's a tough one. Probably some would say, I don't want to make the same mistakes. But it's our mistakes that teach us the most. So I wouldn't change that. And I'd spend more time praising and less time complaining.
0: What do you mean?
1: I'd spend more time thanking God for my blessings and less time complaining to Him about my problems. Most of our problems are the result of our making bad choices. So why complain to God because we messed up?
0: Thanks, Grandma. You know what? You are an interesting person.
2: Jesus wants to be our friend. He has placed in our hearts a desire to share our deepest secrets and brightest hopes with Him. This program was brought to you by the Children's Ministries Department of the General Conference of Seventh-day Adventists.

0: Welcome back to the program. I'm your host, Charles Mills. We're here with Dr. Carlton Vollenberg. He is a board-certified internist, doctor of osteopathic medicine, and he operates the Center for Comprehensive Medicine. And that has a lot to do with prevention down there in Chattanooga, Tennessee. And he's been talking about how we can prevent type 2 diabetes from becoming the epidemic that it is developing into in this country. Dr. Vollenberg, is there a tipping point in a human body, and does that tipping point move where we can take so much, we can eat that Big Mac, we can eat all that bad food, and then we start developing diabetes? Or does diabetes begin developing right away and the timing is different? What do you say, tipping point or timing?
1: That's a very, very good question. Most of these disease processes don't start overnight. Mm-hmm. In other words, they've been brewing for some time. And if you can catch somebody early enough in life, and there's probably some genetic factors that influence these things as well. Uh-huh. Obviously, if you have a parent or a brother or sister that has diabetes, you're probably twice as likely to develop it at some point in your life as the average person. Likewise, if you had gestational diabetes, you're more likely to develop diabetes down the road. So there are some factors that influence, you know, who may be at risk, but it seems that this is something that doesn't usually just hit. It's something that usually happens over a period of time. Mm-hmm. And if you go back and look at one's life and one's pattern, you can usually see this thing happening. The exception to that would be maybe a type 1 diabetic who presents with a massive amount of weight loss and they're in a ketotic state and they've got a blood sugar of 500 or 600. Mm-hmm. And they have to be admitted to the hospital and they've developed this suddenly. And that's often because their diabetes was brought on by an autoimmune process or an infectious process, and it happened more suddenly. Type 2 diabetes usually happens over a period of time.
0: Okay, all right. Now, I'm so interested in this because it is such a big topic. When a person is developing diabetes, do they know it? How do you know that diabetes is going to be in your future? Are there symptoms?
1: There are symptoms. Polyuria, which is frequent urination, polydipsia, which is frequent thirst. Those are a couple of the more prominent symptoms. So going to the bathroom, having to urinate frequently could be a symptom. Of course, a lot of people go to the bathroom frequently, and it may have nothing to do with diabetes. If you drink a lot of water, you're going to go frequently, but that could be a symptom. And the need to drink a lot of water, feeling thirsty all the time, feeling hungry all the time could also be another indicator that you may have something going on. Now, the best thing to do really is at least once a year to get in to see your doctor to get a good baseline set of lab work done and a good physical examination, and to just look at those things and just make sure that you're doing okay. And I've seen patients in this practice that'll come in and they have no idea that they've got borderline blood sugar problems until we draw some lab work. They don't have any symptoms, but they may have a blood sugar of 110, and 110 is considered high. It's not diabetic, but it's high. So if somebody's coming into the office and they've already got a blood sugar that's in excess of 100, they're already kind of flirting with a problem. So you kind of want to identify that early so you can start getting proactive. And I've got some patients just like that. I saw a young man, probably 35, 38, not long ago, that came in, and we just did a routine checkup on him. And it turns out that he is going to end up being a type 2 diabetic. He had no symptoms. When we did his blood test, I think his blood sugar was somewhere in the 125 to 130 range. And I confirmed it with a hemoglobin A1C and I think we ended up doing a glucose tolerance test. And his 2-hour sugar spikes were very, very high. Mm-hmm. So those are things that you can do to kind of look at the situation. But each individual may be different. Somebody may present with actual symptoms. Some people may come in and just not have many symptoms at this point.
0: Dr. Markham, of course, is the founder director of Heartwise Ministries. Dr. Markham and I were talking recently about screening, and he said something interesting. I want to know if you use this in your practice as well. He says that we need to start doing a lot of self-screening. If we look at our lifestyle, if we are eating a lot of these high-fat, saturated-fat foods, if we are eating a lot of processed foods and sweets, we can pretty well screen ourselves and say, you know, we're very good candidates for diabetes. Am I on the right track here?
1: Yeah, I think there's a lot that we can do. You know, education is the tool. You can go to a doctor, and a doctor can tell you what his or her opinion is, and they can say, we think you need to do A, B, and C, and A, B, and C may or may not be correct. But if you've armed yourself with education it puts you in a much better position to succeed, because then you can challenge. And I've actually had people come in and challenge me on topics, and I learn from patients. Sometimes I'll go back and I'll read something or do some investigating based on what somebody has told me, and then I end up learning something that's maybe a little bit differently than what I've been taught. And so I think the best thing an individual can do is to educate themselves, read as much as they can, go through journals, the internet, you know, obviously their medical provider hopefully will be a good source of information. But you can look at your situation once you get this education and you can say, you know what, I think I'm not eating the right foods over here. Based on what I've been reading, what I'm doing over here is probably setting me up for a problem. And in a way, you are screening for some of these disease states. So I agree with that.
0: Have you ever had someone come to you after they've come to you at the beginning to fight diabetes, and you give them this wonderful advice that you're giving here now, and they change their diet, and they eat the whole food plant-based, and they come back to you a year later and they say, you know, that just didn't work. I didn't like it. I am going back to my old self. I'm going back to the way it was before. Has anyone ever done that with you?
1: Oh, yeah.
0: Really?
1: Oh, yeah. I mean, you get people, I've had all flavors come through here. I've had people that have diabetes, and they absolutely won't change their lifestyle, they won't change their diet, and they won't take any medications. Those people don't live as long as other people, and they know that because they're told that at the encounter, that what you're doing is you're self-destructing and you're shortening your life expectancy. And then I've got some people that will make some changes, and, you know, like most humans, they'll fall off the bandwagon, and then they'll get back on it. And then I've got other people that they'll do real well, and then they'll burn out, and they'll say, you know what, I just can't do it, I don't want to do it. They'll kind of drift back into their old lifestyle, and those people end up on a variety of medications, prescriptions to try and control their sugar and ultimately their cholesterol and you know, and then the other things that come as a result of those disease states. But we see all types. But most people that come through that make the connection and that get it, stick with it, because they realize that what they're doing is life changing. And most people don't want to be, you know, 60 or 70 years old on 20 different pills and feeling awful. Most people want to be 60 or 70 and free of prescription drugs at or close to their ideal body weight and feeling good so they can enjoy their grandkids. I mean, that's really what this is all about. It's about the quality of life. And I also think, as a spiritual person, that we're also looking toward the future and hopefully a world where we don't have disease anymore. But I think that we start here on this planet by making changes so that we can kind of see how things might be, you know, even though it's not going to be anywhere close to what it will be when we get to heaven. I think that at least we understand that, you know, a good, healthy body creates an environment where we can communicate with our master a lot better.
0: I like that. Dr. Carlton Volberg, he is a doctor of osteopathic medicine. He is a board-certified internist and operates the Center for Comprehensive Medicine in Chattanooga, Tennessee. Dr. Volberg, thank you so much for your words of wisdom. Very encouraging. Thank you.
1: Thank you.
0: 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Until next time, this is Charles Mills, along with Dr. Carlton Volberg, inviting you to remain heartwise. Goodbye, everyone.

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0: a new Bible study series called The Secrets of Prophecy. These studies are taking us through some of the most amazing prophecies of the Bible. 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
2: Toastmasters is an international organization that helps people to develop an activity that most people are dreadfully afraid of, public speaking. In Acts 4, verse 8, we read that Peter was filled with the Holy Spirit and proceeded to address the rulers of the people and elders of Israel. There's no need of Toastmasters when you have the Holy Spirit. Why? Because with the Holy Spirit comes a holy boldness. The Bible says that Jesus has been given all power and all authority. He has in turn commissioned his faithful disciples to take the gospel to the world and has given them power through the promise of the Holy Spirit. When you have the truth and God's Spirit, you can truly speak with conviction and power because it comes with God's blessing. Do you have the truth? Then speak it. Share it, and God will give you the power you need for the task. I'm Pastor Daniel for Faith FM.
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2: Israel had a pretty much amazing experience with God. I don't know how well you know your Bible, but in this book of Exodus, we've got Moses. Maybe there were 3 or 4 million Hebrews who came out of Egypt to the desert and on their way to the promised land. And you can imagine the scene. Here's the mountain, and God's on the mountain, and he's there in a cloud, and he's there in lightning, and he's shaking this poor mountain to its very foundations. You know, when God turns up, there is real power. And I get the sense, and I get the feeling, that we in the Adventist Church in Australia, in the secular Western world, don't begin to envision the

your family, however, in that tent, you could be walking through the desert. I want to tell you, there wasn't one single atheist in that Hebrew group. There were people who were struggling to follow God. We know that. Have a look at their history. Have a look at the story. But there wasn't one single atheist in that group. There is no way that there was anyone saying amongst the Hebrews, God does not exist, because Moses took them out, 3, 4, 5 million. We don't exactly know how many. And he took them out and he led them all to the bottom of the mountain. And the mountain's shaking and there's lightning and there's thunder, and you can imagine the scene. And then God begins to speak, and all 3, 4 million people heard the voice of God. There was no doubt God was shaking the mountain. Now, I am a servant of the Most High God, and I come to you this morning with a message. And the message is this: just as God shook the mountain 4 years ago, just as God spoke to his people 4,000 years ago, I'm standing here before you and I promise you, I give you my word, God will shake your mountain and God will speak to you. If you've got your Bibles, I want to invite you to turn to Isaiah chapter 65 and verse 24. I'll tell you what, we need to start to claim some of these promises. This is God speaking. This is the same God who spoke to the Hebrews. He's speaking through Isaiah the prophet, who is an end time prophet to us. So this guy was brought into existence by God for us. His message is for us. His message is for New Hope. It's for Sydney. It's for the Christians. It's for the Adventists living in Australia. In the Western world, we were struggling so much for the reality of God. And he says this, and this is God's promise, and I'm telling you, we need to start to grab these promises. Before, says God, they call. I'll make this personal. Before you call, says God, before you call, I will answer. While you're still speaking, while you're still praying, I will hear. Now that's a promise. God says that if you pray to him, if you seek him, this is a promise from the living God. He says, I will answer you. I will hear. The problem is, I think if most of us were honest, we have an experience with God, most of us, not all of us, well, that is not happening. And most people, if they're honest, will say, yeah, I kind of know God exists, but this seems to be a one-way walk with God. It seems like my prayers are going no higher than the ceiling. And if you're honest, I mean, how long since you heard from God? How long since he spoke to you? And I know I tell people, I'm amazed here in Christianity that we can make so many big decisions in our lives without knowing God. Or hearing from God. And if you don't hear from God, you don't know God. I mean, how could you ever get married, Lizka? And we dealt with this in our relationship, didn't we? Until God says yes. Well, how do you know what job you should be doing or career you should be pursuing? Or how do you know even what church you should be attending? There are some of you here today that God has called you to New Hope. Amen? Amen. Well, there's some big amens there. Amen. Amen. But there are some of you that God hasn't. Amen? Amen. You called other churches. Oh, it pains me to say it. But you are. But you don't know if you haven't got a relationship with God. Where he's not telling you, and I've got to tell you, I'm amazed that people last so long in Adventism without having a God who speaks to them. I wouldn't last 3 weeks. And I see older people in Adventism. I pray this is not you, but it's a reality of what we face, who go their whole lives never experiencing this real life God. What a disaster. And you see them. You can see the confusion. You can see the frustration. Often they get bitter and angry. There's some of you angriest people in the church, let me tell you. Because you're up there talking about a God that they know doesn't exist. But he does. And he does speak to his people.
But it's

0: not the experience that so many of us are having. And as I mix with our culture, as I mix with non-Adventists, non-Christians, as I mix with Adventists and Christians, there's a hunger and there's a thirst for an experience with a real live God. Amen? Don't you hunger and thirst for that? I think that most of the people, and there are a lot of people leaving our ranks at the moment, I'm telling you, and I say it openly and have for some time, the Western church, Christian and Adventist church, is challenged. I look back on my youth and I'm 51 and life is just going, phew. Most of the kids in my class at school, and I was in a Seventh-day Adventist high school, not only are they not Adventists, they're not followers of the Lord Jesus Christ, they're either agnostic or they're atheists. I go to college, study to become a religious teacher, pastor. And this is where it gets a little bit scary. Most of the guys, and most of them are men, we only had one woman in our class. Most of the guys who studied theology no longer walk with God. These are men studying to be, and women to be pastors. And I reckon that a lot of them are leaving God. I don't think it's the theology most of the time. Sometimes it's a little bit of theology, but that's not really it. And I don't think it's people in the church. Oh yeah, we all know some people in the church can be nasty. Not at New Hope, by the way. But you know, you can face this sort of stuff and, oh, I left it. But really, I got to tell you, when you've got an experience with God where you're talking to Him and it's live and it's real, and praise God, He's talking back to you, all of a sudden you've got someone to share the struggles and the battles, the trials, the challenges and the hurt and the pain with. Amen? Now, look, my father, he's a pastor. 25, 26, 27, 28 years old, maybe 30, I don't know, somewhere around there. I'm a small boy. We lived on a dairy farm. He got called, and I've never asked him how he knew, but he got called by the Lord to be a pastor. He's a dairy farmer, fairly uneducated dairy farmer, left in grade 9 or grade 8, I can't remember, it was low, very educated in the ways of the world, very skilled tradesman, but never went far in school, as often they didn't back then in those days. He got a call from the Lord. I remember, he tells this story, I remember as long as I live. He says, Well, I wasn't, I didn't want to go. I was on a dairy farm. We're making good money. Life was turning around. They just bought another farm. He wanted to know that God was actually calling him. So he's looking for the voice of the Lord to confirm. And so my dad, dairy farmer, walks outside one night. I don't know whether you've ever tried this. I bet you a lot of you have. And he walks outside and he looks up at the sky. That's where God lives up there. And he says, Lord, I need a voice, a clear voice from you telling me that you want me to be a pastor. Now, if you want me to be a pastor, I want you to shoot a star from one end of the sky to the other. Now, does God talk to us? Yeah. So he prays that prayer in Jesus' name. Guess what happens? Oh, yes, there's one star coming from one end of the sky to the other, and that's the truth, and he became a pastor, and he's been one all his life from about 30 years of age. So here I am, 12, 13 years of age. I wandered away from God. Gives my mother great pain to hear me say this from the front, but it's the reality of what happened. I wander away from God. When I was 25 years old, I felt the call of the Lord in my heart. Do you know what I'm talking about? That tug that Jesus has to come back. But I wasn't sure that God existed. And so you know what I did? I went to the window of my college dorm room. I looked up at the sky and I said, I'm going to do exactly what my dad did because I'm looking for the reality of God. Fair enough? Does God talk? Does he come back at us? Does he care? Does he want to communicate with Lloyd? Lord, I feel the call. In fact, I don't just feel the call for conversion. I feel the call to become a pastor. Lord, if you want me to follow you, assure me that you are there. Do what you did for my dad and send a shooting star from one side to the other. Guess what happened? Well, I'm a pastor. What happened? Oh, man, you know what? It was the darkest night in the history of the world. There were no stars. The clouds were over the sky. Nothing shot through. There wasn't even a plane light in the sky. Not a single thing. And I thought, well, if God does exist, he doesn't want to talk with me. And I walked away. It was sad. Come, a few years later, I had a conversion to the Lord Jesus Christ. I responded to his call. I got a scholarship to Pacific Union College in Northwest United States of America, Northern California, up in the foothills of the Sierra Mountains. I shared a bit last week how on one winter's night, had no friends there, by myself Saturday night down on the tennis court bowling a tennis ball against the net, so homesick, I was aching. And I remember the Lord coming to me and saying, look, Lloyd, and it was almost audible, if you got no one, man, but if you want, I'll be your friend. And I fell on my knees and I gave my heart to the Lord Jesus Christ. Then I discovered something. And this is what I want to share with you today. It doesn't take long. But this is what I discovered, and it's the secret to the voice of God that guides and directs me every single day. I spoke to the Lord this morning, and the Lord spoke to me. Every time I go to the Lord, in his time, he comes back to me. It is a two-way relationship. When I got called out of Warunga to come here, you better believe I spoke to the Lord about it and got his permission first. Lizka knows that when we got married, we probably held the wedding up, 6 months or more, maybe close to 12 months, because we were looking for the voice of the Lord to give us permission to get married. And he gave it to us. Hallelujah, he gave it to us. But it took him a while. Didn't come straight away. And this is what I discovered after the Lord converted me, and it's what I want to share with you now, and it's simple. Romans 10:17, if you've got your Bibles, look at it. So then faith. Faith is what you got when you believe in a real live God. Faith comes by what? Hearing. You can't have faith if you're not hearing something. And a lot of the time we're trying to have faith to believe in a real live God, to walk with him, to share him, to be active, spirit-filled, fiery Christians. That's faith. I know you're there, Lord. I'm going to share you. I'm going to stand for you. That's faith. But we're not hearing him. And then the Bible gives us the secret, the secret, the secret. Hearing comes by what? The what? What? The word of God. And this is what happened. And don't be disappointed, because when you try this in your own life, and I'm going to talk more about this next week. I'm challenging you. Go home and try it. Open your Bible and start to look for the Word of God. To you, God will speak to you through his Word, through the Bible. And it is very, very powerful. This is God speaking. And I don't do this so much anymore. I don't need to, because I'm so versed in this in my own experience with the Lord. But when I first started out, I'd get a sheet of paper. I want to show you what I'd do. I would get a textbook, and somewhere locked away at my house, stored away, I have many of these textbooks, chock-a-block full. And I would put the date, the text, what it means to me, and what I can pray about. Now, I want to give you a stark illustration of this morning. Now, I just want someone, and this is to prove that it's not, planned or anything. I want someone just to yell out to me a chapter in the Bible, any chapter. Any chapter. Huh? Oh, you're making that too easy. Don't go there. Give me a harder one, because that's very powerful psalm for every person who ever lived. You're giving me too powerful of scriptures. I don't know what's in. I know what's in Psalm 46. I know what's in Psalm 91. What was your one? I don't know what's on Isaiah 14. We're going to Isaiah 14. Now, this is how the Lord speaks to me. And I'm going to show you live. So this is what I do. First thing I do is I pray. Can I pray? I'll show you live what I do. Lord Jesus, help me now as I study your word to see your voice that will speak to my heart. In Jesus' name, amen. Can you pray that prayer? So now I'm not going looking for theology. I'm not looking for doctrine. I'm looking for the voice of God to me in my devotion. And this is what I do. Verse 14. The Lord will have compassion on Jacob. Once again, he will choose Israel and will settle them in their own land. Aliens will join them and unite with the house of Jacob. And I'm almost weeping reading this. The Lord's speaking to me. And he's speaking to me really powerfully. And I didn't know what was in Isaiah 14. That's why I chose that one and not the other scriptures I knew. The Lord will have compassion on New Hope. He has chosen her. He will settle her here. And aliens, people who do not know the Lord, will join and unite with the house of Jacob. I want to cry. In front of you, the Lord's, he's having an impact on me because it's scary to leave Wurrunga Church with 600, 700, 800 people in it. And all the financial backing for the television and everything else. And right then the Lord says to me, he will be Lloyd with New Hope. He will settle her. People will join her. Aliens are people who don't know the Lord. And so I write down up here, and we're going to go back there, the date. What is the date? The 7th of March. The text, Isaiah 1 verse 1. What it means to me, God will grow New Hope. And the prayer, I say, thank you for that assurance, Lord. The more you do this, the more you're going to see the power of God's word in your life. The book, the Bible's not an ordinary book. It's a miracle book. The Holy Spirit is in it. Like Hebrews says, the words are alive. They're on fire. God's talking to you. He's leading you. He's guiding you through the scripture day by day. And it's amazing how the particular chapter that you just happened to be in is the chapter where God wants you, this supernatural stuff coming here, and he's talking to you. Do you get what I'm saying? One more verse, verse 3. On the day the Lord gives you relief from suffering and turmoil, on the day the Lord gives you relief from suffering and turmoil and cruel bondage, you will take up this taunt against the king of Babylon. How the oppressor has come to an end, how the fury has ended. And I'm going, hallelujah. What's the Lord telling me there? He's saying, Lloyd, it's tough. It's not easy living in this world. But you better know that I'm coming back and the oppressor. Who's the oppressor? The devil. You're going through a hard time. That text is going to mean something to you. I know what it's like to be an insomniac, not to sleep. In the middle of the night, 3 o'clock, can't sleep. It's a beautiful thing to know that the Lord's with you and the oppressor that's causing you to go through this trouble and trial, causing you not to sleep. Eventually, he's going to get what's coming and you're going to be relieved. You're going to be healed. And you're going to live for eternity. And so I go from my Bible study. At the end of my Bible study, I got 3 or 4 verses there. I get down on my knees with my book open. Who's been talking to me? Jesus, God. He's been talking to me, and now I start to talk back to him. Well, Lord, thank you so much for this. And he gave me a public assurance today in front of you guys that New Hope's going to be okay. You know that? Hallelujah. He wasn't just talking to me there. He's talking to you too. Thank you, Lord, that New Hope's going to be okay. And thank you, Lord. Oh, I've been going through it. I haven't actually, but well, just say this is where I was at. I've been going through a tough time, Lord. Work's been tough, struggling with the boss. I'm not doing too well financially. Thank you, Lord, that you've told me that the oppressor, and I need to remember who my oppressor is. It's not my boss. That's not my wife. That's not my kids. Thank you, Lord, that the oppressor Satan is going to get. And I go off to work that day, and I've had a conversation with God, and has he had one with me? Huh? So you're going to go home and try it? Huh?
1: Yes.
0: You better, because I'm going to ask you about it next week. Isaiah 59 verse 2, here's a problem. It's your sins that have cut you off from God. This is a pretty serious text, actually. It's your sins that have cut you off from God. Because of your sins, he has turned away. Oh, no, you don't want that. We're sinners, aren't we? We struggle, but we overcome, but we struggle. When you're praying, and this is just a little hint, make sure at the beginning of your prayer, as a simple thing, that you clear the interference. I love the Lord Jesus. All you got to do is get on your knees and say, Jesus, forgive me. It's that easy, amen? Jesus, forgive me. And you're forgiven and the interference is all gone and you've got a straight line right through to heaven and you're going to get a lot clearer. You know, you can hear the voice of God a lot clearer. And by the way, as you start to get to know, here, Desiree, you can have your Bible back. As you start to get to know the voice of God, thank you, in the Bible, you're going to start to recognize his voice in your head. Because you've got a whole lot of voices in your head. I'll tell you some of the voices in my head. I got Hannah and Danae, very loud. These are my girls' daughters. They're very loud and sometimes very squawky loud in my head. I got Lizka in my head, and she's very loud too. Don't be fooled. And we struggle to be able to hear and identify the voice of God. He's in your head too, amen? But as you study the Bible, you're gonna get to know his voice. You're going to get to know the tone. This will sound strange, but you're going to get to know the sound and you're going to get to recognize him. So he'll be able to talk to you and you'll respond. In fact, I'm interested that my favorite author, she says when Jesus comes, the world shakes and she says there's a great earthquake and buildings are falling down and islands are sinking into the sea and she says, it's such a cataclysmic event that even the saints, the saved, are terrified as the King of Kings comes back and shakes the world. But then she says, and I find this really interesting, and I'm putting it in my words. She says, he cries out and he says, behold, I have come for my people. And she says, when we hear his voice, I find this very interesting. When we hear his voice, we recognize it's Jesus. And our hearts are assured and we lift our hands in the air because we know Jesus has come back to get us. Psalm 60 verse 2 verse 5. And this is why you've got to pray. It's why it's got to become a part of your life. It's look, I used to say this at Wurunga and I'm going to say it here too. I'm not the best preacher in the world. You're going to hear a lot of better preachers. I'm no David Asherick, Dwight Nelson. Wish I was, but I'm not. I wish I had their power, their words, their elocution to get my message across. And so I ask the Holy Spirit now as we close this program to get this message across to your heart. God brought you here today for a reason. It's to hear this. You need to pray. And this is why you need to pray. The Bible says, Psalm 62, verse 5, yes, my soul, it will find rest in God. My hope and my comfort comes from him. My soul will find rest in God. When you pray with God, you're hanging with him. The more time you spend with him in the Bible, the more time you spend with him in prayer, two-way prayer, not one-way prayer. Get away from this one-way prayer. It's destructive. Get away from it. Get into two-way prayer. Jesus and you. The more time you spend, the more in love you'll be. And this is why it's important, because Jesus says, you spend time with me, get this, get this, get this. And a lot of Adventists don't get it. It's so important. The Sabbath is in this too, but we'll talk about that another day. Jesus said, spend time with me and you're going to get, can we have a look at the text again? We're going to get what? What are we going to get? What's it say? What are you going to get? Rest. Now I'm closing. This is an antichrist world. When you go out there and you're trying to live for Jesus, you're going to get hit. You're going to get whacked. Satan's going to go out of his way to make your boss nasty at work. He's going to go out of his way to make sure things don't work out how they should. And you're out there and you're getting big hunks of flesh taken out of you. And you're rest deprived. And then you go, and I see this happen to me, to your Bible study. And you pray and the Holy Spirit is there in power and you begin to read and you're in the intimate presence of Jesus and he begins to heal you. And you don't even know how he does it. He just does it. And to recreate you and to patch you and to put you back together so that when you go out there again, you are a completely restored new person and you need it every single day of your life. Do you get what I'm saying? It's healing. Sometimes I sit at the railway station or at the airport when I'm there. And I watch the people of our culture and they all rush by and you look at their faces and they're rest deprived because they don't have this experience with Jesus. And today I'm offering it to you and Jesus is calling you to it. All you've got to do is make a decision now to follow Jesus.
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Why was that string around your finger? Because you so much wanted to remember something that you didn't trust your ordinary powers. Or you wrote it on a note and taped it to your door. Or set 3 alarms so you didn't miss the time. We know how easily we forget even big, important things that undergird our lives. The faithful love of a committed spouse. Our need to play with children. The gratitude for those who cherish us and tell us so. And the grace of God. That's why we must remind each other every time we can about the love that saves us. How good the gospel really is. Why there's great evidence for confidence about the future. Without such frequent daily calls to grace, we slide back into old and useless habits, thinking we must work our way into His love. But now in Christ Jesus, you who once were far off have been brought near by the blood of Christ. We need reminders of God's love, for we can never hear good news too often. Grace is the best thing to remember. So stay in it.

0: Good morning, I'm Lee Harrison. Business groups are demanding the government clarify its position on the tax office credit card ban. Nelson Scott reports.
1: The ATO will stop accepting credit card payments from the end of next month, arguing it can no longer absorb transaction costs following a ban on surcharges. Senior Labor MP Andrew Charlton has told the ABC the tax office has made the right call, arguing the change makes the system fairer.
2: They don't want the people who are not paying by credit card to be subsidising those that do.
1: But his colleague Claire O'Neill takes a different view, warning the move could hurt small businesses struggling to manage their cash flow.
3: The government does have some real concerns about what the ATO is proposing.
1: Industry groups have criticised Labor's mixed messaging, demanding the ban be reversed. The ATO has given no indication it will change its decision, despite consultations with business leaders. Nelson Scott, Canberra.
0: The New South Wales Premier says calls to remove Hamas and Hezbollah from Australia's list of designated terrorist organisation are disgraceful. A pro-Palestinian activist group plans to rally in Sydney this weekend to push for the terror listings to be lifted. Chris Minn says that can never happen.
4: Those organisations are banned and banned for good reasons, and the people who are calling for those bans to be reversed should be ashamed of themselves. What a disgraceful call for action.
0: Victorian Public Hospital doctors have rejected the Carroll Labor government's latest pay offer. They're threatening more strike action while pushing for a 30% increase over 4 years. Union President Roderick McRae says it's not just about money.
5: It's related to duration of rostered staffing, extent of the terms required of them, and essentially it's fatigue. So the doctors themselves wish to be employed in safe conditions and they want to be fit to provide good medical care.
0: US tech company OpenAI used its own AI tech when contacting the Australian government earlier this year, according to The Guardian. It's understood the company's legal and security teams used AI to generate sections of the email, alerting authorities to a hack on government websites. The discovery comes after a company executive told a parliamentary inquiry he didn't believe AI had been used to write the message. Humans reviewed the final message before it was sent. And visitors to SeaWorld on the Gold Coast will soon be able to watch animal care and rehabilitation in real time. Construction's underway on a new multi-million dollar marine wildlife hospital, which will include public-facing spaces. Head veterinarian Dr. Claire Madden says they want to inspire future conservationists.
6: Conservation is about empowering that next generation and being able to showcase these veterinary services and show what the SeaWorld Foundation does is going to hopefully inspire and motivate others to help us with our plight to help marine wildlife here in Australia.
0: This is AIR National News.
7: And in the weather today, we have Sydney with a top of 23 degrees and sunny. Melbourne, top of 26 degrees, mostly sunny. Brisbane, 29, cloudy. Perth, 20 with a shower too. Adelaide, 23 with showers and possible storm. Hobart, 25 degrees and sunny. Canberra, 24 degrees with morning fog then sunny. Darwin, 33 degrees, mostly sunny. Newcastle, 23 degrees and sunny. And our prayer city for today is Rio de Janeiro in Brazil with 25 degrees and sunny.

0: 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You can also listen to us through the Faith FM app, wherever you are in the world. Today, if you're listening live, it's Friday, October 9, 2026. I'm going to tweet it with my friend Orion. Sorry, Orion, I misspelled your name. You know what? I pronounced your name the Brazilian way.
1: Oh, really?
0: Yeah, because the constellation of Orion, in Portuguese, we call it Orion.
1: Orion, yeah. That's in most languages, yeah.
0: Yeah, right. Orion. Orion, okay, yeah, there you go. Yeah. And also, we have here, covering for

0: producer show. We have our beloved producer, Sandy.
1: Good morning.
0: Good morning to you, Sandy.
2: Good morning.
0: Nice to have you
1: Thank
0: here.
1: Thank you.
0: All right. Let's start with our gratitudes today, right? I am going to be grateful for a tricky word today.
2: Really?
0: Yes. I am grateful for a thing called homochirality. Homochirality. Have you ever heard about that?
2: No idea.
0: Have you, producer Sandy?
1: I have not.
0: Yeah, this is actually a nice word. Actually, that word is in everybody's bodies. Actually, in all life. Really? You know what it means? So, in nature, molecules, all kinds of particularly amino acids and sugars, normally they come in, but all kinds of molecules, they often have like mirror images of each other. So they're identical. They have the identical structure, but they are like mirror images. So you cannot really stack them neatly on one on top of the other. Oh, and that's very normal. Everything in nature, you have like 50-50 basically of these substances. However, in living organisms, from the tiniest little bacteria to the greatest of animals, including us as human beings, every single life, all of the amino acids are left-handed and all of the sugars are right-handed.
2: Wow.
0: And if you have left-handed amino acids or right-handed amino acids or left-handed sugar, so if you swap them around, it just doesn't work. Sometimes they can even be toxic and poisonous.
2: So they have to fit right.
0: Yeah. And it is a mystery. Nobody knows. I mean, nobody who does not know the Bible really knows. Why is that so? Because in nature, every time that you have a chemical reaction, you create just 50% of each. So how come in all living organisms, you only create 100% of just one side and is always consistent absolutely every time?
2: Wow.
0: And I love that because this is, to me, a design choice that points to a designer.
2: Intelligent designer.
0: Yeah, it's kind of like God put, hey, I'm going to put my fingerprint
2: a stamp
0: here.
2: On it.
0: My
2: stamp,
0: yeah. It's going to be just everything was going to be one.
2: That's
0: he could have created everything 50-50. And this has been a mystery for natural sciences, you know, particularly those who are excluding God from the picture. It's like, oh, we cannot understand this. Until they think kind of now. So we're going to be talking about the 2026 Nobel Prize of Chemistry that just got announced this week. And it has to do on an experiment on that field of chirality. So some scientists are thinking, hey, I think we've got the solution to that one, which they designed a really clever experiment. I'm going to be talking about it. And they're probably claiming, hey, you see, it's possible, but perhaps unknown to them. They're actually, I think, proving or showing, demonstrating that intelligent design in a beautiful way.
2: I'm excited, bro.
0: So we're going to be talking about that one. So I am very grateful that all mine and yours and everyone's amino acids are left-handed and all of our sugars are right-handed because that also points to the evidence of a creator. Yeah, what about you? What are you grateful for, Orion?
2: I think I'm really grateful for my wife. I say that in terms of because when our children were born, she, you know, she basically gave up a career that she had studied for and something that she was wanting for her life. And it had been about 8 years until she hadn't worked. And recently we moved to the area and she started working again. And I guess the roles were reversed and I got injured with work and I kind of had to come off work. But I think it's just appreciating what mothers do and what wives do. Especially oftentimes guys, you know, we want to work and we do the hard lifting and we do all the tough stuff. But there's so much that goes unnoticed with the work of a mom and of a wife. And I think I'm just grateful for now that the roles are kind of reversed. Now I'm grateful to see, you know, it's not as easy as what I thought it was.
0: You're very appreciative of that. Look, absolutely, my friend. Look, raising children, running a house, this is like real solid work. Often it goes unappreciated.
2: Yeah, 100%.
0: But it is so important, like coming back to a home that is, you know, clean, organized, neat, you know, healthy, delicious cooked food, you know, looking after children. With children, in themselves, they're already a full-time job.
2: Yeah.
0: So look, ladies that are homemakers, I think they're actually working for three people.
2: Yeah, that's
0: really.
2: Right.
0: Yeah. What about you, Sandy? What are you grateful for?
1: I am grateful for pets.
0: Okay.
1: I was away for a little bit and just coming home and our dog was just so excited to see me and didn't get any guilt that I'd been away or anything like that. But just, it's nice to have pets that are excited to see you. And, that's
0: isn't it amazing to see, like, that there's just something so special about dogs.
2: They just kind of make you smile, especially when you're, even if your mood's a

consumerism and how is consumerism the new religion of Australia. And of course, as I mentioned before, I am going to be digging deep into this year's Nobel Prize of Chemistry and how it points to a creator. This is Darby Hughes with Run the Race.

0: That was Darby Hughes with Run the Race. You are listening to The Breakfast Show on Faith FM with Scaffy, Orion, and with producer Sandy today. And we are going to start with a quiz question. So, Sandy, do you have a medium, an easy, a spicy one for us to start the day?
1: I think this one is a fairly easy one.
0: Fairly easy one. Okay, just to, you know, warm up.
1: Ease us in, yes.
0: Easy does it. That's good. You know, easy just to warm up, you know.
1: All right,
0: here we go. So, warming up. Question.
1: What does Isaac's name mean? Isaac, the son of Abraham. What does Isaac's name mean? Our listeners can check out Genesis 17, verses 17 and 19. What does Isaac's name mean?
0: Okay, I know that one. What about you, Orion?
2: Oh, man, I think I forgot.
0: Okay.
1: 0491064669 for our listeners to send their answers to. What have you got, Scaffy?
0: I got
1: you
0: this one.
1: On.
0: And
1: well done.
0: I think that when you hear the answer to that one, you're just going to say, oh.
1: Of course.
0: You're going to throw like a Homer Simpson and say, no.
1: Yes.
0: Yeah.
2: I'll go back and read it again.
1: What does Isaac's name mean? Our listeners can send their answers to 0491064669. What does Isaac's name mean?
0: Yeah. And if you are called Isaac, hey, let us know here. Give us a fist bump. And we want to say a special blessing to all Isaacs listening to us today. Yeah, it's a great name.
1: It is a good name. All right.
0: Orion, are you ready? Because we have been this week, we have been launching ourselves into a biblical adventure. We are studying a passage which is, I believe, fundamental, which is Galatians chapter 5, verses 22 and 23, the fruits of the Spirit. Now, I mentioned a few things here. Number one, it's not the fruits of the Spirit, even I just

0: said it incorrectly. Fruit. Just the fruit of the Spirit.
1: Love.
0: Singular. Mm-hmm. And one way to see this, there's two ways to see this. I think that two ways are valid. One way is to say, hey, the fruit of the Spirit is love, period, or colon. And then love manifests itself with, you know, joy, peace, kindness, patience, faithfulness, gentleness, goodness, self-control, so on. Mm-hmm. The other way to see this is that the fruit of the Spirit is, and then love is one of the fruit. So it's kind of like a cluster. It's like, imagine like a cluster of grapes. Each cluster
2: is a fruit.
0: Is a different fruit. So when you eat that, it's like, imagine eating a raspberry, and each one of the raspberries clusters. Because you know that this is actually the definition of a berry. A berry is a fruit that comes as a cluster.
2: Oh, really?
0: Yeah. So there's a lot of things that are called berries that are not quite berries. Strawberry, I think it is a berry, because strawberries are composed of tiny little clusters if you come to look at it, and yeah, each one has like one seed. So think if something has only one seed, it's not a berry by definition.
2: Wow.
0: Yeah, it's an interesting random fact.
2: I've picked
0: from
2: berries
0: Scaffy
2: before, and I remember picking out berries and raspberries. So, yeah.
0: So there you go.
2: So where did you guys head with that when you guys were?
0: Yeah, so we spoke about love. We spoke about joy, which is when love meets truth or righteousness or justice. That's where it produces joy. Today we will look into what is it when love encounters trust. And when love encounters or finds trust, the chemical reaction of that, since we're going to be talking about chemical reactions today, imagine that you have a little testing tube, you throw in a bit of love, and then you add the reacting agent to love, and that reacting agent is trust. Yes. The end result of the mix of the combination of these two equals to, guess what? Peace.
2: Peace.
0: Yeah, peace. So we're going to be looking into peace today. How about that?
2: Awesome.
0: All right. So open up your Bible, get it ready, and we are going to go to a Bible story that I believe really encapsulates, really shows that essence of like what peace looks like. And this is the very famous story of Jesus calming the storm. So we are going to find that story in Mark chapter 4, verses 35 to 41. So Mark chapter 4, and let's read from verse 35.
2: So go for
0: right,
2: verse,
0: you go for it.
2: Yeah, bro, sweet. Verse 35, New King James. On the same day, when evening had come, he said to them, "Let us cross over to the other side." Verse 36, "Now when they had left the multitude, they took him along in the boat as he was, and other little boats were also with him. And a great windstorm arose, and the waves beat into the boat, so that it was already filling." Verse 38, "But he was in the stern, asleep on a pillow, and they awoke him and said to him, 'Teacher, do you not care that we are perishing?'" Verse 39, "Then he arose and rebuked the wind and said to the sea, 'Peace, be still.' And the wind ceased and there was a great calm." Verse 40, "But he said to them, 'Why are you so fearful? How is it that you have no faith?'" Verse 41, "And they feared exceedingly and said to one another, 'Who can this be that even the wind and the sea obey him?'"
0: Hmm. Yes, that's the story. What do you make of that story? What do you like about it?
2: I think it's an interesting.
0: Tell us, just for the sake of if someone didn't quite catch everything, just explain to me, like in your own words, what's kind of going on.
2: Yeah. So basically, the disciples have gone out onto the boat with Jesus, and there's other boats around, and there's a huge storm starts pushing against the boat, and they're in the vessel with Jesus themselves, and he's asleep. He's down there, and they're looking at their current situation, and they're asking, you know, they run to him, and they're like, you know, "Are you going to allow us to perish? You know, are we going to perish with the storm?" And Jesus turns around and he commands the storm to stop. And he turns around to them and he asks them the question, you know, like, "Why do you how is it that you have no faith?" And he turns around and, yeah, basically commands the storm to stop. And so I think there's a lot of lessons in there, but the overall point of the story is we see that the disciples are with Christ. A storm attacks the vessel in which they are in with him, And rather than focusing on the presence of the one who was with them, they're more focused on the storm that is affecting their circumstances and basically roughing them up.
0: Yeah, absolutely. And that's the classic one. The reason that I chose that story to talk about peace is just because of Jesus's attitude.
2: Yeah.
0: While the storm was rocking the boat, you know, the disciples, among which they had experienced fishermen, men who knew the sea, but they were freaking out.
2: Yeah.
0: They're freaking out. They're running like chickens everywhere, and they are saying, "So, save us, Lord. We're going to die. This is it." And all the while, Jesus is just like sound asleep. He's just like totally taking a nap. And I think that, you know, once I heard a preacher saying the bigger miracle in that story is not that Jesus is calming the storm down. I mean, the timing of it is impressive. He just says hush, and then the storm comes. But normally, storms they never last forever anyway.
2: Yeah, they die off.
0: They always die off. The point that he made was that the greatest miracle is actually to be able to experience peace in the middle of the storm, because that's one thing that you don't often see.
2: 100%.
0: Isn't that true?
2: Yeah, and most of the time when you think about circumstances, whenever something goes tough around you, it's so, you know, it's so easy to read a story like this and think, you know, we just got to follow the Lord. But oftentimes our emotions, our feelings, the pressure of a situation often push us, you know, to a point. And in retrospect, we can look back and say, you know, God was with me and I know God was with me. But when you're in that situation, a lot of the times, you know, your reason and your thinking is clouded, and you often just succumb to the pressure of the situation.
0: Yeah. Totally, 100%. Look, and I love how you mentioned that. Like, sometimes we go through the storms of life, we are freaking out ourselves, and then eventually they will resolve themselves, and after that, like, oh, you know, it wasn't such a big deal, or oh, I'm glad that God carried me through.
2: Yeah.
0: But wouldn't it be much better if we had that same level of trust? Like, I sometimes just wish that I could show people a picture of, or a movie of, hey, look, yeah, you're going through a storm right now. This is like what is going to look like after the storm is passed. And look how grateful you will be towards how God led you, and look how peaceful you will be. So, hey, knowing that this is the end, and ultimately the end game of all storms is being in paradise with God, in the kingdom of heaven, that is enough for us to say, hey, you know what? Everything's going to be fine.
2: Yeah.
0: Everything's going to be fine. Yeah, it is a storm. And when we can remind that, when we have peace during that storm, isn't that better to traverse the storms with peace rather than, because when we are freaking out, we make decisions harshly, hurriedly. They often are bad decisions. Like, you know, maybe it doesn't show up so much in some day-to-day situations. But for example, if you think about the military, right? If you're like in the middle of a conflict, in a war, in a gunfight with someone, would you like your, like, commander, for example, your teammates to just like be freaking out and say, "Oh, we're all going to die!
2: Nah, man.
0: Please call my mom!" Like,
2: it's going to ruin your confidence.
0: It's going to probably cause more casualties than needed and chaos. Rather than, hey, you know what? Let's just be comfortable in the storm. And when you look at experienced and seasoned soldiers, this is what they experience. Mm-hmm. When shots are being fired, when people like you and me are like, we're freaking out and, you know, just going for shelter. These are the people that actually are so trained that they're actually going to run towards danger. And actually, they felt peace. Their problem is actually often the opposite. They cannot find peace when things are calm and stable. This is one thing that particularly soldiers that have been through war repeated times, they struggle. When you come back to civilian life, it's just so hard.
2: Yeah.
0: Everything is so slow. Everything seems to be so low stakes that it's really hard to just find meaning. You know, everything looks just so, you know, I was hearing recently an interview with an Aussie soldier who came back from a deployment, and like, you know, he would get irritated with even small things. For example, his child not wanting to eat a perfectly good food that was before them in the table, the father would snap out, he confessed, because like, well, I mean, you're taking your food for granted. Like, don't you know that there are places in the world that people have like absolutely nothing to eat?
2: Yeah.
0: And he has seen that firsthand. Yeah. And they have to kind of say, hey, different context, different things, you know.
2: Yeah, perspectives change. And I think that's, like what you said, a lot of those guys that come back, they're so used to seeing war and chaos that it's hard to even imagine, you know, peace. And I think that's probably one of the biggest lessons here, you know, going back to what you said about peace is, you know, in the middle of a circumstance or in the middle of trouble, you know, what are we looking at? Are we looking at our circumstances or are we looking at God? And I feel like that is one of the hardest things to do. And that's where faith comes into it, where we learn to trust in, you know, him who is with us. Like, he's with them, but they think they're going to perish. And sometimes we even ask ourselves, God, if you're with me, you know, why is this happening? But it's a real, it's a challenge to ask ourselves, will we look at God and his promises in that storm, or will we continue to look at our problems? Because circumstances, obviously, it brings our confidence down, but we look to him and to his promises in that storm. So.
0: Yes, 100%. Well, let's move on, because we're going to continue dwelling on this story here, particularly like where did Jesus find the peace to like fall asleep into that stern? And how can we find that same peace? We're going to be looking into that before after our song. But before we get there, there's a few things that we want to let you know. One of the things is we have a giveaway today. It's called From Stress to Joy. It's a little pocketbook. And look, even when you are a Christian, sometimes you can still be tempted to succumb to the perils of stress. But now you can harness the biblical secrets to joy through the incredible testimony of someone who has been there and overcome. So you don't have to escape your stress. God will see you through. You're going to learn how to uncover and find peace in God's promises for his people. And this is going to be a riveting, powerfully told testimony that never lets you go. It's just a great story that will help you to find peace when life gets tough. If you are going through one of these periods in your life right now, well, that book is going to be such a balm for you. Or if you're like me and you actually want to get ready so that when the next storm hits, your house is ready to go, your heart is ready to go, the best time to prepare your house for a crisis is, guess what? Before it happens.
2: That's right.
0: You know, everybody that lives in bushfire prone areas or flood prone areas knows this. Like, it's
2: already prepared.
0: You don't want to be installing the sprinklers once the fire hits, you know, your backyard. That's too late. So if that's you, if you'd like to get ready, if you'd like to be able to help others and so on, you can just text us here. /stressjoy. That's the code, the secret code word, /stressjoy to 0491-064-669. And we are going to send it to you. Also, since we are talking about our phone line, hey, if you're born in October, you have a special affair here with us, because we are going to give you a gift. That's a draw. So if you give your name, we're going to put your name in the hat, and you can, if you get drawn, you can choose between some awesome board games that we have. We have Bibles, we have cookbooks. You can choose to go on a dinner with a Faith FM host. Could be me, could be Ryan, producer Sandy, can be all of us. We'll pay for you, of course. And, or you can just get a $50 voucher, and you can do with it whatever you want. It's going to be our gift for you. So if you were born in October, text us here, 0491-064-669, with your date of birth, and we are going to get you into the draw. Speaking of which, do you know whose birthday it is today, Ryan?
2: No.
0: I'll tell you. John Lennon. Of course, he's no longer alive, but his birthday is in October 9. He died in 1980. And Simon Fairweather, who's an Australian Olympic archer and Olympic gold medalist. So wow. He's still alive. Happy birthday to Simon Fairweather. We're now going to be listening to the Souls West Collective with The Armor of God.

0: That was So West Collective with the Armor of God. You're listening to The Breakfast Show on Faith FM. And now is the time that producer Sandy will reveal to us the meaning of the name of Isaac. So please, producer Sandy.
1: Isaac's name means laughter or he laughs.
0: Mm. Oh, yes.
1: There we go.
2: Abraham and Sarah.
1: Yes, yeah. Because Sarah they laughed
2: at
1: when
2: the thought of having a baby.
1: That's
2: yeah.
1: correct.
2: At
1: yes.
2: her old age,
1: yeah. All right. That's okay, Orion. It's early in the morning.
2: That's all good.
0: Yeah, and it's kind of interesting because the context of that story was when God announced to Abraham that his wife Sarah would become pregnant the following year. She kind of laughed in disbelief. Said,
2: there's no way.
0: Me? Huh. Oh, and then, yeah. But she did that in secret. And then the angel of the Lord, Jesus himself, he looks at her and said, hey, why did you laugh? And she said, I didn't laugh. Yeah. Oh, yes, but you did. But guess what? Next year, you're going to be laughing.
2: When your child is
0: for another born. Reason. Yes.
1: That's right.
0: For joy. And then she named the son. Laughter.
1: Yeah, beautiful.
0: A laughter of unbelief ended up becoming a laughter of belief, joy, peace, love. You know, it's just amazing how God transforms things.
1: Yep.
2: Gracious, beautiful. Man. Gracious.
0: Yeah. All right, let's go to the second quiz question. Sandy, what is it that you have for us?
1: Here we go. We have a true or false question. All right. Mordecai was promoted to high office, second in rank only to King Xerxes. True or false? Mordecai was promoted to high office, second in rank only to King Xerxes. True or false? 0491-064-669 for our listeners. You can also check out Esther 10, verse 3. True or false? Mordecai was promoted to high office, second in rank only to King Xerxes. Correct answers from both our hosts. Well done, guys.
0: Okay, I had to think a bit.
2: Yeah, I was like, thinking in terms of like positions where he got.
0: Yeah, because yeah, there is a story in the Bible where that happens, you know, with Daniel. Daniel became second in charge in King Nebuchadnezzar's office and other monarchs as well. And I was thinking, oh, so is that a tricky question? Did that same thing happen to Mordecai, or is it just trying to trip me over confounded too far? So that's the beauty of that question. If you do know the answer to that one, or if you want to just have a go, you have a 50-50 chance, just true or false, text us.
1: Go to Esther 10 verse 3.
0: Yeah, Esther 10 verse 3, there and then you find out if it was number 2, 3, 4, 5, or that didn't ever happen at all.
2: Yeah, I kept going back to like, oh, when he almost got threatened, and where did he get promoted to? And I was like, yeah, I'm pretty sure.
0: Yeah, let's look into that one. 0491-064-669. Thank you, Sandy, for that one. All right, Orion, let's get back here. Look, this is what I make of that passage here. I suggest that peace is when love meets trust. Mm-hmm. And why do I say this? Jesus, at the very beginning, there is this passage that really stands out to me. In the very beginning of that story, in verse 35, Jesus says, let us go over to the other side. Period. If the disciples would have trusted Jesus, knowing that, hey, we are going to get to the other side, this is going to happen because I am the one saying it, I think that they would be able to experience that peace.
2: His word.
0: Yeah. Jesus said, look, if Jesus said that we are going to go to the other side, guess what, my brother? We are going to the other side. It does not matter what happened in the in-betweens. The other side is coming. You are going to set foot on the other shore.
2: It's his word.
0: This is why Jesus himself was at peace, because when Jesus went to the other side, he was not going there on his own accord and his own will. You know, this is one of the things about Jesus that few people realize. Jesus, he never had an agenda of his own.
2: That's right.
0: Every day the Father would tell him the things to do. And if the Father told Jesus that they needed to do a ministry on the other side, also Jesus would know for a fact that this was not the manner through which he was going to die, you know, in a boat, a catastrophic accident or something like that. Jesus trusted that he knew that that's the faith. I think this is the same kind of trust that David had, because David also received a promise from God through Samuel saying, hey, you are going to be king.
2: That's right.
0: He was anointed. That's why when he was able to take on Goliath so boldly, because he said, look, I'm not going to die. Not going to be crippled, because if that was the case, I was not going to be king. So if God said that I'm going to be king, it's because somehow, I do not know how, somehow I'm going to win this battle. And look, I'll do what I know how to do. I know how to shoot stones with a sling. Isn't it interesting? And God tells us the same thing. You know, the Bible has a passage that says, he who started a good work in you
2: will also perform it.
0: Yeah, we'll also finish it until the day of Jesus Christ. So just say, hey, we are going to go to the other side. The other side here meaning eternal life. So that's going to happen for trusting Jesus. So hey, everything else, hey, you can be at peace. But when we are going through storms of life, Jesus is also saying, hey, by the way, you are also going to go through the other side of that storm. And therefore, you can rest.
2: Yeah. I think it's like what you said, it's that aspect of faith in the word. You know, faith comes by hearing and hearing by the word. And oftentimes, you know, there's this quote that I read in this book. It says, faith is not feeling. The two are distinct. It says, faith is ours to exercise, but feeling is God's to give. And it says, faith realizes the fact before accepts the fact before it is realized. And I think that is like what you said.
0: Man, that's so nice.
2: Accepts the fact before you realize it. You know, so before your emotions,
0: before it happens, you're already accepting that it's going to as a fact. Yeah,
2: regardless of how I feel.
0: Man, that's a great definition.
2: Yeah,
0: love
2: and so
0: it.
2: Like what you said in that situation, that, you know, and in any situation, we learn that God's word, we you know, what's so powerful about it is that we can accept it as a fact regardless of the emotion, the surrounding pressure, you know, the pressure of other people, the pressure of the situation, the stress, regardless of any way that we feel, we have a sure word that tells us that if we accept this as a fact, you know, later on God says, I will give you the emotions, I will give you the feelings, I will make you realize it is true, but I need you to believe it, you know, in spite of how you feel and in spite of the storm around you. And so like what you said, if they had believed that, then, you know, in the end, they didn't trust.
0: Basically what they're saying is like, oh, Lord, we're not really trusting. If you said that we're going to the other side, I think that the waves are more powerful.
2: Yeah.
0: He says, oh, do you think so? Look, I can say one word. And this is also so interesting here. When we trust in the power of God, whatever is the situation that we are going through, we can realize that, hey, God can actually take me out of that situation, like, whenever he wants, just like that.
2: 100%.
0: Does not matter what happens. Are you locked up in jail because you preached the gospel? Hey, God can cause an earthquake to open the doors of that prison.
2: That's right.
0: Just like that. He can. So that means that if he doesn't, it's not because he doesn't love you, it's not because he's absent, it's because that's not part of his plan.
2: Mm-hmm.
0: You have to trust. Like, okay, part of the plan is that there is going to be a storm. Part of the plan, we often don't know. We had an interview here a few weeks back with Peter Yashik. Mm-hmm. He's an incredible guy. He's a Christian man. He's has a background in hospital administration of all things, and he ended up working for Voice of the Martyrs.
2: Oh wow!
0: And Peter, he's Czech, and he went to a country in Africa. I do not remember which one. I think it was Burkina Faso or something like that. And as he was there interviewing Christians, men and women, you know, brothers and sisters who were being heavily persecuted because of their faith, and he was documenting that with a camera. And it was supposed to be just a short trip, like 3 days. You fly in, get some footage, break some bread, pray with people, encourage them, and you go back. Well, that ended up becoming a more than a year and a half, 2 years gig. Because on his way back, before he could board his airplane, the secret police of that country took on him and said, hey, we think you're a spy. You come with us.
2: Oh, wow.
0: So they jailed him. They put him in a prison cell with a lot of ISIS terrorists who really mistreated him. They called him all kinds of names. They called him like Filthy Pig. That was his nickname in the prison. They made him do horrible things. Like they would beat him. They would not let him sleep. They would be kicking him all the time. If he tried. Like they actually took turns. He was in a tiny little cell with like 7 other ISIS terrorists. And you know how he discovered that? He shared that story. It's insane. When he get into the prison, people ask, hey, brother, what's the news from out the world? And he says, oh, there's some really sad news, a tragedy. There is a rogue motorist terrorist in France who drove and rammed a truck over and killed like 50 plus people in Paris. You know, that's just like horrible. And as he was saying this, he realized that the man they decided to jump and shout, you know, oh, Allahu Akbar, God is great.
2: Okay, celebrating. Like, oh,
0: what kind of people are that? And they realized one of the guys that was with them actually used to be the a bodyguard to Osama bin Laden himself.
2: Wow.
0: So these guys like were with extensive terror-based connections and CVs. and a lot of them were working for ISIS, and they were like in prison. And he was there, the Christian guy. He's just like a hospital administrator, just like an everyday man. And like they would make him, you know, clean their toilet with his own hands. Wow. And look, he went That's through unexpected. Absolute hell. But you know what? Peter said that he never asked God why God.
2: Really?
0: No, because like, he realizes he's been documenting the plight of Christian martyrs his entire life. That's what he works. So he knows that God uses those circumstances to witness. He was just asking God, like, God, you know, how long? How long would you like me to stay here? He ended up staying for more than, you know, he got actually a life sentence. He ended up being released. His government negotiated and they managed to release him. Yes, and he got a pardon and everything. But months later, like 3 or 4 months later, when he was transferred to another prison, we more just like general prisoners, not only, you know, terrorists and so on. A lot of prisoners coming from Somalia, Eritrea, that region in the Horn of Africa, and Muslims who had never heard the name of Jesus before in their entire lives. He was sharing the gospel with them in prison, and hundreds of men were being baptized and believing, coming to faith, man.
2: Wow, that's amazing, eh?
0: Yeah. And then, so Jesus said, hey, let's go to the other side. So we trust. God could have released him anytime from that prison. He let him there because otherwise, precious souls would never get to know what Jesus has done for them.
2: So basically, he chose not to look at his storm. And he chose to...
0: And he realized he wouldn't change anything. If you look back, he would go through all of it again because he never... And he's like, he's not an evangelist. He's not a preacher. He's not a pastor, any of that. But through his life, hundreds of people accepted the Lord Jesus as their savior because of that ministry. So he said, look, I don't know if I'm ever going to see such a thing again. But that was like the most prolific days of my entire life as far as saving others is concerned.
2: It's amazing.
0: Isn't that amazing?
2: It just shows that, like you said, you don't need to be a pastor, you don't need to be an evangelist, you don't need to have, you know, XYZ degrees. You can be a person that is just suffering.
0: Yeah.
2: And it seems, you know, cliche and pretty cheesy to say that, but it's true, you know, and oftentimes when it comes to suffering, we often complain or we tell others or we talk about a storm, you know, rather than focusing on Christ. And like you said, that just hearing that, it's inspiring.
0: Yeah.
2: Because a lot of Christians and even myself, you know, I look at myself and I think, man, how would I react in that situation? But, you know, it's testament to people that may not be known in the sense of, you know, their ministerial credentials or whatever, but there are people that are changing lives and allowing their storm to be a witness rather than a tragedy. So
0: absolutely.
2: Yeah, that's amazing, man.
0: And look, Jesus said that to the disciples when Jesus could not understand. I mean, he understood, but he wanted the disciples to reflect and say, hey, why are you afraid? How is it that you have no faith? Or if you give me the permission to throw in a new SCAFI translation version of that passage, how is it that you have no trust? Because the word pistevo in Greek for that we translate as faith is also the trust. Word for trust. So how is it that you have no trust? How is that you didn't trust in me? Well, like, did I give you any evidence for you not to trust in me? I mean, right?
2: Seems to be the common theme though with the disciples. Yeah, often just a lack of trust the whole way through.
0: And that's ended up being us as well, right? Because
2: So where does love kind of tie into this?
0: Yeah. So before, I think that love precedes trust.
2: Okay.
0: Okay. So love is in this context of a relationship with God. You can have a love for God and you still not trust him. You can have a love for your spouse and still not really trust them. And they say something, I don't know, you know?
2: Yeah.
0: So, but when you trust, then you get peace.
2: Yeah.
0: But you need to have that connection of love. So love here, I'm talking from the perspective of that bond, that connection that you have with God. So when that connection with God, a lot of people have a connection with God. They don't necessarily trust all of the time. But when you do trust, peace gets produced. And there's a prayer here for that peace, and that's based in John 14:27. Can you read John 14:27 for us? John 14. Yes, and verse 27. This is the Bible verse that I based to craft this little prayer.
2: Yeah, no worries. John 14, verse 27. Peace I leave with you. My peace I give to you. Not as the world gives do I give to you. Let not your heart be troubled, neither let it be afraid.
0: Yeah, and you see that peace is in opposition to fear, to be afraid, and it has to do with trust. And this is the peace that Jesus gives. The peace that Jesus gives is different from the peace that the world gives. The peace of the world is absence of problems. You're in peace.
2: Yeah, circumstantial.
0: Circumstantial. Mm. The peace of Jesus is peace in spite of the problems. It's a peace that looks further than the storm and into the sun that's still shining on top of those raining clouds.
2: Yeah.
0: So this is the prayer. If you are struggling with peace, and it is a common thing, hey, don't feel embarrassed because of that. If you're struggling with faith, hey, don't feel embarrassed. It's a very human thing. We all been there. But there is something that you can do. There is something that you can do. And you can pray. You can ask God, God, can you please help me get peace? And this is the prayer that I have. Jesus, I receive your peace right now. Calm the storm in my heart and help me trust you more than my circumstances.
2: Amen.
0: So simple.
2: Mm.
0: So basically, there's 3 points here. I want your peace. I want to receive your peace right now. You just can ask that. And you can ask God to calm the storm. But the most important storm to be calmed is not the one raging outside, but the storm happening inside of our minds, in our hearts. Calm the storm in my heart and help me trust you more than my circumstances. When we're trusting the circumstances, we're trusting our own strength. Man, that only goes so far.
2: Yeah.
0: But when you're trusting Jesus, there's no limits.
2: No limit, bro.
0: For what he can do. And if you would like a copy of this week's Bible study on the fruit of the Spirit, just text us here, 0491-064-669. Let me know and we will send you my notes so you can study it for yourself. You can share it in your small group, whatever you'd like to do. You can transform it into a sermon. It's going to be yours forever. Amen. This is Matthew Ward.

0: That was Matthew Ward with To The King. You're listening to The Breakfast Show here on Faith FM with myself, here's Kathy Orion, and with producer Sandy. And our giveaway today is the book Stress to Joy. Look, if you feel stressed, if you're feeling stressed, if you're feeling anxious, if there's a roller coaster of emotions happening in your mind, it's probably because you have never been taught properly how to access the joy, the peace that comes from God. This is a book written, it's a very tiny little book, pocketbook, the kind of book that you read in, you know, a couple of minutes, by Jillian Bethel. It's called From Stress to Joy. And you will learn how to harness the biblical secrets to joy through the incredible testimony of someone who has been there in overwhelming stress and overcame. If you'd like to get a copy of that one, text us here /stressjoy to 0491-064-669. Again, /stressjoy to 0491-064-669. I am now going to pass the microphone on to our producer Sandy, because she is going to reveal the answer to the quiz question. Is it true or was it false, Sandy?
1: It is true that Mordecai was promoted to being second in command only to King Xerxes after the fall of Haman, who had tried to destroy the Jews, and Esther and Mordecai managed to save them, and he was rewarded by being promoted to second in command of the kingdom.
0: There you go.
1: Yeah, amazing.
0: Go. Thank you very much for that one. Thank you for playing along. We got some good mornings here. Good morning from Ace. Good morning from Devo. So good morning back to you, friends. Great that you have joined us this morning. We are going to be talking about some interesting things today, Orion. Orion's going to be sharing the story of a grandpa who saved his two granddaughters from this freak accident, this horror crash in Newcastle that happened last week with a car that spun out of control. He's going to be sharing his story here with us today. I am going to be talking about the new Nobel Prize in Chemistry that was awarded this year from an experiment that was published initially in 1995. And that, I believe, reveals the hand of God. And I'll explain to you why. We're also going to have an interview today with Brendan Pratt. It's a pre-recorded interview. It's an unmissable. Brendan Pratt is one of Australian leading experts in consumerism and understanding consumerism and how that affects our life, and particularly our relationship with God. And also, we are going to continue our Bible study on the calling of Jeremiah. So this is Hinge Point with me and you.

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1: Good morning, I'm Lee Harrison. Advocates warn older Australians could be forced to choose between private health insurance and covering everyday essentials if proposed rebate changes go ahead. The proposal to remove the rebate for over 65s has cleared a parliamentary committee despite facing pushback. Council on the Ageing Australia Chief Executive Patricia Sparrow says people shouldn't have to choose.
2: They've taken private health insurance out to ensure that they can look after their own health care and that they're not a burden to the public hospital system. People are really concerned that if the government proceeds, there'll be more demand on public hospital systems and that they would have to wait for really long periods of time.
1: The federal government says a High Court ruling regarding a New South Wales coal mine doesn't mark a broader change in Australia's legal framework. Industry leaders across the country have raised concerns after the court ruled the state must consider global climate impacts when approving local fossil fuel projects. Climate and Energy Minister Chris Brown has told the ABC it's up to the High Court to interpret the law.
3: My understanding is it was a court case brought by a community group entirely within their rights under our legal system, heard by the highest court in the land. Obviously, in a separation of powers, with respect, I'm not a High Court judge, I'm not even a lawyer, but I accept and understand the separation of powers.
1: The opposition has accused the federal government of standing up for the tax office ahead of small business. The ATO will stop accepting credit card payments from next month following a ban on surcharges. The move has sparked internal division within Labor after Senior Minister Claire O'Neill warned it could hurt businesses. National Senator Bridget McKenzie says the government is all over the shop on the issue.
4: The Prime Minister promised that removing the surcharge would make coffees go down. It's somehow Evanesco, Surchargio, Disappearo. Guess what? It doesn't disappear. And even the ATO is not prepared to absorb it.
1: A live hand grenade has sparked the temporary evacuation of a police station on Sydney's northern beaches. Police say a member of the public dropped off the grenade at DY, leading to the bomb squad being called. No one was injured, and officers returned to the station about 90 minutes later. It's understood the explosive was found during the clean-up of a deceased estate. Reality TV personality Sam Wood remains in custody in Queensland on domestic violence offences with a bail application rejected. Amy Drew reports.
5: The 46-year-old Victorian has been behind bars on the Sunshine Coast since the weekend, charged with the domestic violence offence of assault occasioning bodily harm and strangulation. Police told the court Wood allegedly became involved in a family argument at a private residence in Noosa on Saturday night before assaulting his wife. In opposing bail, photographs of the victim's injuries were tendered as evidence. Wood was remanded in custody, with the matter to return to court on November 23. Amy Drew reporting.
1: And police in the UK have accepted that warrants used in the search of Andrew Mountbatten Windsor's home at the time of his arrest were unlawful. This is Air National News. A rugby league legend is frothing at the prospect of three veteran stars returning to the Kangaroos World Cup squad. James Tedesco and Latrell Mitchell have both been recalled, while Tom Trbojevic is keen to make amends after another injury-prone season with the Sea Eagles. Brad Fittler says the stars bring proven international experience back to Kevin Walters' 23-player lineup.
6: You know, real go-to players and big-game players. So, mate, Tom Trbojevic. You know, even with the way he speaks about playing for Australia, I just love that. And Isaiah is exactly the same. That's on the top of their list, and it should be.
1: Rowan Marshall's officially joined Geelong after being traded by St Kilda on day four of the AFL trade period. The Saints will receive pick 14 for Marshall, and the Cats get back a 2028 third-round pick. Saints co-captain Cal Wilkie found out about the trade midway through a press conference and initially thought it was a fake report.
7: That's a fake one, obviously.
8: Actual?
7: Well, dead set. Well, there you go.
8: What was it, pick 14? I think that's obviously what the club wanted. And you want players, obviously, that want to play for the footy club. And he's been a great servant for 10 years. Can't wait to, you know, share a beer with him and thank him for the service that he's given to the footy club.
1: And Wallabies coach Les Kiss has made just one change to his starting 15 for tomorrow's Bledisloe test against the All Blacks. Isaac Henry takes over from the suspended Hunter Paisami at outside centre. Australian Independent Radio News.
9: And in the weather, Sydney, top of 23 and sunny. Melbourne, 26 and mostly sunny. Brisbane, 29, partly cloudy. Perth, a shower or two and 20 degrees. Adelaide, showers, a possible storm and 23 degrees. Hobart, 25 and sunny. Canberra, 24 degrees, morning fog and then sunny. Mostly sunny in Darwin with 33 degrees. Newcastle, mostly sunny, top of 24. And our prayer city for today is Rio de Janeiro, 26 degrees, clear, sunny and humid.
10: 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Today is the Friday 9th of October 2026, if you are listening live. And if you're listening to us in the future, hey, hello from the past. We are going to talk about the story of a grandfather who saved his two granddaughters from a crazy accident. Not an accident, but an incident involving a car in Newcastle. It was a horrific scene. And that's going to be Orion's story. My story is going to be about the 2026 Nobel Prize of Chemistry. So this is Nobel Prize week. So we're talking about it and seeing what can we learn about God through these discoveries. On Monday's show, we spoke about the Nobel Prize of Medicine. If you missed that, I highly, highly encourage you to go and look into it, talking about how optogenetics, how light can turn on and off certain brain cells and genes is quite fascinating. And of course, we're going to have an interview today. It's a pre-recorded one with Brendan Pratt. He has a PhD in consumerism. He's going to share how the things we buy and the things that we get bombarded in advertising is actually a kind of a religion. Mm-hmm. And it's permeating the whole of the country. It's actually a fascinating conversation. And before we get into any of that, though, we are going to ask Sandy if she would be so kind and gentle as to give us a new quiz question.
9: Well, since you asked me so nicely, Scaffy, why not? All right. Question number three for the morning. Which two apostles did Jesus predict would betray and deny him? Which two apostles did Jesus predict would betray and deny him? Our listeners can send their answers to 0491 064 669. Let us know that we're not the only ones that are up and about this morning. Correct answers from our hosts. Our question one more time for our listeners. Which two apostles did Jesus predict would betray and deny him?
10: Extra points if you're named after one of these apostles.
9: Yeah.
11: Ooh, extra right.
10: So extra points for you. So you know who you are if you're listening to this. I'm not going to tell what's your name because I don't want to give away the answer. No.
9: Which two apostles did Jesus predict would betray and deny him? 0491 064 669. Send us your answers.
10: Nice. Thank you very much, Sandy. All right, Ryan, tell me a little bit about, you know, this horrific car accident that happened in Newcastle last week. I've seen some footage of it, some on the news, but I didn't really deep. So what happened?
11: Yeah, so basically last Saturday was obviously it was the weekend of the grand final, the NRL grand final, and in Newcastle, the Newcastle Knights had obviously made it to the grand final, and all the supporters had basically rallied along the roads here in Newcastle, and they were just there to support as the bus was to leave Newcastle and head off to Sydney for the Sunday's game. And basically what happened is there was a car, young guy in a car, who witnesses say that he had been revving his car, and he had been, I don't know whether he was doing a donut or he was driving, maybe he lost control, I'm not too sure, but he was doing it. The point was, is he was doing it in a crowded place where there was hundreds, maybe even thousands of people. And what had happened basically is people said that he had lost control and he had collided into probably about 10 people, that probably more, but they reported about 10 people were injured. And that's where the story of Dave Martin comes into it. Was a 67-year-old recently retired barber. They call him Dave the Barber. He had recently retired earlier this year, and he basically, as the car had approached the crowd and lost control, he was there with his two granddaughters, and he instinctively just pushed them out of the way, and he took in the full brunt of the impact onto himself, and he ended up breaking both of his legs, I believe, and he ended up going straight into an 8-hour surgery in Newcastle
10: wow.
11: Hospital. So that was basically the story in a nutshell.
10: What a hero.
11: Definitely.
10: What a hero. I mean, to just have that instinct to just push your grandchildren out of harm's way and cop with the full weight of a car heading towards you at speed.
11: Yeah.
10: And he got his both legs broken.
11: Yeah, basically.
10: Wow,
11: yeah.
10: I really pray for his recovery. So do we know more about that story? Do we know if the driver was under the influence?
11: So basically the reports had said that police had believed that it wasn't on purpose. But, you know, I think that often, you know, a lot of things aren't on purpose, but the conditions that we put ourselves

0: And out of Dave's actions is, you know, there's a few principles in there that you can see, especially one in which he acted swiftly in a time of need. And rather than looking at what it was going to cost himself, he just thought about his granddaughters and immediately, which a lot of, you know, a lot of people would do. A lot of times it's interesting that you really see what people are made of, but he put himself, he put his granddaughters ahead of himself, and he threw his body on the line. And I think that's an inspiring story here for the community and here for us.
1: Yeah. Look, I'm worried for, you know, particularly some young men in our community. They have a lot of energy, a lot of creative energy, but they are choosing the wrong pathways that can be harmful to other people. Like I'm seeing lots of particularly young men riding these e-bikes around and doing some quite dangerous maneuvers, wheelies and everything, sometimes in the middle of the road with them. And it is so easy to get an accident, to get an injury. And a lot of times they're doing this for like some TikTok likes or, you know, just to show off. You know, in this case here, the young man who caused the accident, he was on a pee platter and he was driving a BMW.
0: Yeah, BMW.
1: And this is a completely avoidable accident. He didn't need to be showing off to that crowd or, you know, and because it's so easy to lose control. I mean, particularly on a car. I am of the opinion that behaviors as this, and I think thankfully nobody, I think, died from that, but so we got some really critically injured people,
0: children and adults. Yeah.
1: Children and adults,
0: two children, a couple adults. Yeah,
1: they'll have to sustain with lifelong now injuries because of that. And look, I am a firm believer that the authorities need to deal with these kinds of behaviors severely, not a matter of vengeance, not a matter of hatred, anything like that. But we need to pass on to the community the message that hey. Cars, you need to drive them very responsibly. Mm-hmm. If you want to do your stunts, you have to do it in an appropriate way, in an appropriate location, venue, and so on and so forth, like in places appropriate for that with all of the security things. To pass on a message to young people, say, hey, do you want to end up going to jail for many, many years because of a dumb choice? Think again. We need to pass that on as a preventative measure. Because if people say, oh, yeah, the guy's coming out, yeah, they just like get a slap on the wrist, what are people going to think?
0: Yeah, it's definitely something that is needs to be highlighted. And, you know, you look at Dave's sacrifice and what happened, you know, he didn't have to, you know, that shouldn't have happened. And but like you said, yeah, there should be some kind of measures put in there. And, you know, you look at what, you know, I'm reminded of this Bible verse, John 15:13, that says, greater love has no man than this, that a man lays down his life for his friends. And speaking of Jesus and his sacrifice, and you can see that spirit, you know, in Dave and what he had done. He had, you know, he was a well-known guy around in the community. He was really popular for, you know, being called Dave the Barber. And he had only just shut down his shop, I think, in January, February this year. And, this instance was, you know, we're praying for his recovery. We hope that he recovers. And we hope that he can get back to normality, some type of normality with his family, especially his granddaughters too. And I know that they must be super grateful, but obviously mixed emotions out of what's happened.
1: Yeah, but look, what an absolute hero. So what do you make of that? Like, when you think about that story, does it ring any kind of bell for you, like, spiritually?
0: Yeah, I think for me, it's the ability to act swiftly for the sake of others at the cost of your own well-being. And I think that's a huge thing for me is, you know, and it's also, like kind of acting without needing to be asked. And I see what happened there is he acted instinctively without being asked, without being told. And obviously you can't be asked in that situation. But the point is being able to anticipate the danger for those around us and being willing to act promptly, instinctively, without needing any kind of prompting.
1: Absolutely. Look, I love that, you know, just kind of developing those reflexes. But look, ultimately, what this man did for his granddaughters was what Jesus did for us. So Jesus took on himself the full brunt, the full weight of sin,
0: amen,
1: of the spinning car, of sin that was heading our direction, and Jesus pushed us out of the way.
0: That's right.
1: So that, and he takes that so that we can be saved. That's the story of, that's the story of the gospel. Jesus saved us from the ultimate danger, not one that we

0: would just cause us to die the first death, but the one that would cause us to die the second death, which is the weight of sin. Amen. That's the greatest danger, the greatest threat facing humanity. It's not global warming, it's not asteroids, not nuclear bombs, mm-hmm. drones, mirror life image, bacteria, like all of these things, yes, care. AI, none of that. The most crucial and devastating threat is the power and the grip of sin in our heart. Mm. And Jesus is the one who took the full penalty on himself so that we can live free from the power and the effects of sin in our lives today.
1: Yeah, I think if we look at Christ as our example, we take that example as of Dave and as of Christ and of taking the full impact. And we, you know, I think that's a really much needed attribute in our community is investing and strengthening individuals in our community, not just the church, not just the our local community, but the wider community and country that we live, you know, we look out for others, we look out for the dangers, and we whether it's physical or it's emotional, and we, you know, people, because, you know, as we know, adults are really good at hiding our problems and we're really good at hiding pain. And so I think it's a lesson that we learn from Dave, especially from Christ. We see that sacrifice of taking the brunt, and we ask ourselves, are there people in our lives, friends, family, spouse, children, that we can take the brunt of the pain that they're going through today. Yeah, so it's a relevant way for us to think about it. Yeah.
0: Great question. Well, thank you very much for that one, Ryan. Look, if you got inspired with that story, if you want to feel at peace knowing that Jesus was the one who took and takes on a daily basis the brunt on our behalf, you know, that should bring you some joy. You know, you might be stressed. You might be going through difficult situations at work, at home, in life. And you're spiraling out of control. Your head is just spiraling into negative thoughts all the time, and that's draining your energy, and you're not present. You're not present for your family, not present for yourself, and you are struggling to even connect with God. If this is you, we have a great resource for you. It's a little booklet called From Stress to Joy by Gillian Bethel, and she has gone through what you have been going through, but she overcame, and she now talks about Bible secrets into how to harness that joy that can come to you during times of stress. So if you'd like to get a copy of that one, just text us here, the code word /stressjoy/stressjoy to 0491-064-669.

0: That was Kate Munn's call, Mystery of Mercy. I really like that song. And because it is a play of words in Psalm 22, we see the same call that Jesus asked, my God, why have you forsaken me? Why have you abandoned me? And so on. And this call, this song is saying, hey, my God, why have you actually accepted me? Mm. After I've my love for you was just like vinegar. And I love the twist of it. I feel
1: so unworthy.
0: Yeah.
1: Yeah.
0: And look, you know what? I have a very special place in my heart for Christian biblical songs that have like little twists like that. I love it. It's so good for your brain.
1: Beautiful.
0: All right. Sandy, can you please give us the answer to the quiz question?
1: The two apostles that Jesus predicted would betray and deny him were Peter and Judas. And shout out to Janelle, to Liz, to Davo, and to Martin for their correct answers. Martin said, my name isn't Peter and definitely not Judas, but I did wonder whether he's named after the great Martin Luther. Who knows?
0: Okay. Yeah. Well, so Martin, thank you.
1: A good name nonetheless.
0: Yes, Martin, tell us, where did your parents get the inspiration for your name? It's a great name, Martin, indeed. And look, it was funny. I love. I was laughing here, seeing Judas and Peter. My name isn't Peter, and definitely not Judas.
1: Yeah.
0: Do you know how many Judas people named with the first name Judas there are in Australia?
2: No idea.
0: You don't have a guess? Well, there are. I'll give you. It's a bit of a. To have a guess, how many do you think?
1: 50.
2: 100.
0: Yeah, I think that you are. You know. They estimate less than 50 people in the entire country are named Judas. Now, not because we have any official statistics that are public in Australia, but we do have them in the United States.
1: Oh.
0: And in the United States, the Social Security Administration estimates that there are only about 300 to 550 living people with Judas as a first name in the entire United States.
1: Yeah, right.
2: Wow.
0: But the United States population is 13 times larger than Australia. Yeah. So there would be between 30, less than 30.
1: So if you take the percentage and extrapolate that to Australia.
0: That's right.
1: Okay.
0: In the world, there is a global geographic name database, and they estimate that there's about 16,000 Judases in the world. So it's not a popular name. The vast majority of them are in Africa, particularly Mozambique and South Africa.
1: Okay. Oh, wow. Interesting.
0: And a great number of them is actually have Judas as a surname.
1: Yep.
0: That being said, there is a new micro-modern trend where on average in the United States, 10 to 25 babies are named Judas each year now across the United States and the United Kingdom. So I think the parents are just wanting to get something bold and different.
2: I wonder if they actually think about like the connotations. Name, the connotations. Yeah. Or they just name
0: Maybe they don't
1: they
0: know.
1: Just hear the name, like the name.
2: Yeah, oh,
1: it's
2: cool.
1: It's a little bit like I have noticed that there is a little bit of the use of the name Delilah amongst girls. I have come across a couple of young girls named Delilah.
0: I've come across one girl called Jezebel.
2: Oh, really?
1: Yes, which if you just think of the name Delilah with no
0: connotation. It's a beautiful name.
1: It's a pretty name. It can be shortened to Delilah.
0: Even Jezebel, I think it's a beautiful name.
1: But
0: Judas is an amazing name,
1: yes,
0: to be honest.
1: But who they are
0: That's
1: in the scripture.
0: If you have that background, you say, oh, you steer away from it. In the same way, like Adolf is another name that used to be very, very popular.
1: Yep.
0: And now it's not so popular anymore.
2: Isn't like Jesus or Jesus is a common name, isn't it?
0: But even in Latin countries.
2: In Latin countries.
0: Yes, in Latin countries it's common for people to be called Jesus.
2: Yeah.
0: Mm. Whereas in English-speaking countries,
1: we don't do that.
2: No. How do they look at people if they're called like Jesus? Like, how do people think? Oh, like,
0: they're really called Jesus. I have a couple of friends that are called Jesus, and it's kind of funny because when you want to thank them, say, "Hey, I just want to publicly thank Jesus for what they've done."
2: Because if it was in English, people were like, "Oh, you're Jesus."
0: It definitely creates some fun comments. Okay, well, let's move on and talk about Nobel Prize Week.
2: Yes, bro.
0: So Nobel Prize Week, I want to talk about the Nobel Prize of Chemistry. So this year, it was awarded to a French chemist and a Japanese chemist. So they shared a Nobel Prize in Chemistry. The French scientist is named Henri Kagan. He's 95 years old.
2: Wow.
0: Imagine what a great surprise to win a Nobel Prize at 95. And Kenzo Soai is 76. That's the Japanese man. And the prize is for a puzzle that is older than most of our grandparents.
2: Really?
0: And as I was sharing in the beginning of the show, life is left-handed. Can you believe that? All of our proteins are built from left-handed amino acids, and the sugars in your DNA are right-handed. It's not only you. It's not only you that are special in that way, Orion. Everyone. Every single life on this planet, from bacteria to the greatest elephant, dinosaur, whatever. Yes, they have that. It's called a homo chirality, and it was a mystery. That fact has been found out in the times of Louis Pasteur in the 1840s. Okay, Louis so this, this is when they realized, hey, that's an interesting thing. The thing is, in nature, whenever you are creating a chemical reaction, you always get 50-50. That's so if you're getting a reaction to produce amino acids, you're always going to get 50% amino acids that are left-handed, 50% amino acids that are right-handed, like, period. Same thing with sugars, 50-50. Everything, every molecule in any natural reaction is 50-50. However, for life, in life beings, they only always create left-handed amino acids and right-handed sugars. So, and our bodies don't even recognize the mirror image of that molecule. So it's been a mystery saying, hey, how did that come up? And of course, for those who believe in God and in intelligent design, say, hey, this was a design choice. And for many, many years, and it still is, it's a great argument for saying, hey, this is a still big mystery that hasn't been solved. However, these men, particularly Kenzo Shoai, he created an experiment, which is very interesting, I have to admit. And it was first published in the famous science magazine Nature in 1995. But then in 2003, he showed how far it could actually go. So let me tell you what he did. He created an experiment where he started with an aldehyde. An aldehyde is like a smell as a smell molecule. So like think of vanilla, cinnamon, all that smells, they are aldehydes. Some aldehydes are in gas forms in room temperature. Some of them are liquid. Some of them are in solid form like powders. So this one he uses as a special aldehyde, which was made in a lab. It was a crystalline powder. So it's not something, you know, from a shop shelf. So he dissolved that in toluene, which is a clear liquid refined out of petroleum, kind of the same family as a paint thinner, if you ever worked with that. Then he added a zinc compound, which is a liquid so reactive that water destroys it. And so the aldehyde then turns into an alcohol. And here's the twist. The alcohol is not just the product. It is also the catalyst, the helper. It creates, it helps it accelerates the reaction. So it goes faster and faster each time. So normally, if you just put all these ingredients together, guess what? They also produce 50-50 of the alcohol. Mm. Okay? So nothing to see here. However, using these very special elements, Kenzo Shoai found out that if you add just like one tiny little extra edge of that alcohol molecule before it gets formed, like in the mix, in the dissolved in the solvent, and we're talking here about 5 parts in 10 million. So 0.0000, like, you know, 0.00001.
2: Minuscule.
0: So tiny that you could not see the difference. But that one, that tiny little part of either a right-handed alcohol or left-handed alcohol, what happens is that after 3 rounds of reactions, the flask had more than 99.5% of that one hand that had just that the little seed off. And that was, so they are claiming this experiment to be one of the most elegant experiments in the history of chemistry. This is why they got the prize. And it shows that there are chemical reactions that are able to produce that chirality. It's not perfect homochirality, but it is something, you know, that shows, hey, we actually found out a kind of reaction that can produce these kinds of things.
2: Because you're saying that typically comes naturally to life organisms.
0: So look, yeah, they want to say that, but you cannot say that. Okay. Number one, and this is the criticism. There's a Creation Ministries article written by chemist Royal Truman, and look what he said. Look, he pointed out that zinc compound would not form in any water of any early ocean because it's super water reactive. The solvent, it's paint thinner chemistry. It's not seawater. And he's basically using three ultra-rare, unstable chemicals that need to be kept very concentrated in a flask, being fed continuously or the loop dies. Afterwards, the product still needs an acid wash. So Donna Blackman, who is a leading Origin of Life chemist, has said that plain self-copying should drift back to the 50-50 anyway. So basically what they're saying is that, look, that doesn't show that at all that these things can form itself in nature. Like it's highly, like you're like in a highly controlled laboratory. What happens is that there's some really cool chemical reactions that we didn't know before, but it still doesn't really help to explain without the aid of God, how all life became homochiral and all, you know, in all of its chemical reactions.
2: Well, it's funny because they, like, when you look at those experiments, when they are experimenting on something, they are showing proof. Even if that was to happen, they would be showing evidence that an intelligent mind added to that experiment. And so it would show the contrary.
0: And you still needed, like, a person or a hand to seed in that seed that will cause that reaction 100%. To happen. So look, it's a fantastic experiment, really interesting, and I think that it points to God's incredible fingerprint in creation. This is Audrey Assad.

0: Hey everyone, today's interview is with Brendan Pratt. Brendan, he studied his PhD, did a PhD in consumerism and implications of consumerism for faith. So my question is our faith dictated by consumerism? We're going to find out today in this interview. Brendan, thank you so much for joining us today at The Breakfast Show. It's a pleasure to have you here.
1: You're very welcome.
0: So Brendan, tell us first about this idea of consumerism, and number one, what made you interested in that topic?
1: Interested in the topic initially because I was working at a church with a bunch of churches, looking at how we take next steps, and we measured our churches on different characteristics, one being loving relationships. That's the one we got lowest pretty much all the time. And I think, what's wrong with our churches? Why is this? How's this happening? Until I went to an interdenominational gathering of people using the same tool, and they also had loving relationships, and started thinking, this is bigger than any one congregation. And reality is, where consumerism goes up in a culture, loving relationships goes down, and the church is simply being a reflection of its wider culture. And as we became more consumeristic in our worldview, that filtered into the same thing in the church.
0: Wow. I'm wondering that if there was like a big aha moment in your life when you realized the connection between the two, because the two factors, we often don't really think about it. We just take consumerism for granted. We think, oh, we're Christians. We're kind of immune to that. But are we really? So what is consumerism, and how can we know if we are, consumeristic in our faith?
1: If you woke up in Australia, you're consumeristic. That's just how it is. It's the pool we're swimming in. And consumerism is the world all around us. 3,000 times a day, from the back of the bus, from your phone, from a magazine, from your computer screen, from wherever you look, you're told you're not enough. You're told to be dissatisfied with what you have now. And you're told the better or best version of yourself is in another product or another thing or another experience. And so consumerism takes hope and desire and puts it in commodity. Consumerism is not how much you own. It's what identity you place in what you don't own yet. And so therefore, someone might have a lot of stuff and not be consumeristic because their identity is not in their things. Or you might have relatively little, but you might score high on consumerism because you think the better transformed version of you is in things. So consumerism subtly takes hope and desire and makes it into product.
0: Wow. I mean, there is an evil genius, I guess, behind that, because the way that you're saying it almost sounds like it's an addiction, because we're wanting more and more and more of that, but we're never satisfied.
1: That's exactly what it is. You and I live in the most affluent culture in the history of the planet, yet we're actually incredibly dissatisfied more than previous cultures because we're told we're dissatisfied. We're told we don't have enough. We're told we need more, and we call it the rat race, but we do keep playing it anyway because we think that somehow we're told that's where we're going to get happiness. Our goal becomes happiness. We think things are going to give us happiness. And so therefore we mortgage time with family, time in our marriages. The thing is, I blame consumerism for pretty much everything. So I need to step back and go, we had dysfunction before consumerism. Selfishness is always the issue, and consumerism is simply institutionalized selfishness.
0: Okay, so let's explore that a little bit. So what is the story that we're telling us in this world of consumerism? You know, what is the end goal? How do we achieve happiness? And because we have to be telling us a certain story that consumerism is feeding into, aren't we?
1: And and you're right, it is about story. But in this story, I remove myself from my bigger stories of whether that be religion, whether that be the history of my country, and I create a little product version of my story. And so, my brands that I wear a brand to tell a story. I create my own little story. Consumerism promotes individualism. Consumerism promotes endless choice. Its only underlying value is endless choice. Mm-hmm. And so we protect endless choice so we don't commit. We don't commit in relationships. We don't commit in how we serve. And that low commitment culture filters through. And so this whole consumer story is about removing ourselves from bigger stories and creating my own little story. And whether that's, there's all kinds of ways we got there. You can trace how society got to this point. You can trace how consumerism worked. There's always a culture around us, whether it's consumerism or something else. There's always a culture that promotes self. It's just never before have we been able to promote it so well, because in previous iterations, they didn't have media. They didn't have a phone with them all the time. They didn't have billboards blasting this message at them all the time. Previous iterations of cultures didn't have the ability to disciple us so well into consumerism.
0: Okay, so let me ask this question to you. You said that there's a, before in one of the presentations that I've seen from you, that there is a formula that consumerism goes by. What is that formula like? Let's talk about it, because I think that that formula helps to expose a lot of what consumerism is all about.
1: Yeah, the basic consumer formula. Time equals money, and in our culture we accept that. Money equals things, things equal happiness. Now, you and I can sit there and say, well, that's not actually true. But reality is, growing up in consumer culture, and Tim Kasser says by the age of 7, you just live this way. We live as if it is true. And so time equals money, and you know that if you had more money, you're going to be happy, even though there's lots of research shows that's not true. But you think if you had it, you'd be fine.
0: Yes.
1: So time equals money, money equals things. We are told all the time that we're going to find happiness in things.
0: Bigger house, the bigger car.
1: Better car. I look at the neighbors.
0: Nicer and clothes.
1: They've bought a better car than I've got, and it represents a different story, because once upon a time, well, car advertising is a good thing. Once upon a time, they used to advertise, this is what the car is all about. Now they advertise the story. The stories of happiness. When you see an ad for a car, you're buying a story. And so all the way through, time equals money, money equals things, things equal happiness. Now keep in mind, there's a difference between happiness and joy. But we make the goal happiness, and that's where we start heading down a dangerous track, because we then go, anything that takes my time, if you do maths, takes my happiness. Mm. And so parenting takes time, marriages take time, wow. Being involved in your community takes time, talking to your neighbor takes time. So as consumerism goes up, connectedness goes down. Oliver James did a whole lot of research on this in his book, Affluenza, measuring societies on a consumer grid and then on a connectedness grid. So as a culture becomes increasingly consumer-driven, it also becomes increasingly isolated and lonely.
0: So we want to become more connected with our things and less connected with the people around us. And we're starting almost to become resentful of, quote-unquote, wasting time on people that could be used to waste this time pursuing things.
1: Well, even more than that, we turn other people into a commodity for my happiness. And so people become the commodity. Social media is excellent at turning people into commodity. And so people become the commodity, and in this environment where we become increasingly individual, we become increasingly lonely and isolated, but we still keep pursuing the stuff. We'll still keep early to work, home late to earn more money. Not that that's entirely bad, but it is bad if that's at the expense of your family, at the expense of relationship, at the expense of those things that, if we asked you, you'd go, quality of life is found in a relationship, but we don't live that way because we are told every day not to live that way.
0: Wow. So what would be, if that happiness formula in consumerism is money equals time equals money, money equals things, and things equals happiness, what would be that equation but from Jesus's teachings perspective?
1: Well, this is where, and there's a practice that I think sums it up. So if you go to the Sabbath, for instance, time doesn't equal money. And so on Sabbath, we have this moment to recalibrate where, for me personally, I take a break from consumerism. I will, on Friday night, I won't buy, I won't sell. I'll take a break from advertising. I don't worry about going to the shops. I take a break from having to earn more. I don't even worry about my bills. I just take a break from the culture of now and instead embrace connection with God, connection with people, which is essentially what Sabbath is. And that's a reminder that all through it's connection with God, connection with people. But even in Luke chapter 12, Jesus tells that story about the rich guy who got bigger and bigger barns and he had bigger and bigger crops and he was doing really, really well, but then he died. Jesus says, you fool. Why fool? Because you got so obsessed with treasures for yourself. Jesus says you didn't lay up treasure in heaven, and treasure in heaven is people. And so I think the opposite to consumerism isn't anti-consumerism, by the way, because consumerism can take anti-consumerism and turn it into a commodifiable form. The opposite to consumerism is connection with God, connection with people.
0: Okay, so in that, from what you're saying then, the formula would be time equals relationships with God and with people, and relationships equals to happiness and joy and fulfillment.
1: And the Sabbath is a microcosm, a model of that very idea. Here's a model every week. Just remind yourself that you're not what you own, you are what you belong to. And
0: work with. That's amazing. And that leads me to follow up the next question here, because you mentioned, like, as I was going to say, hey, is this the solution, the antidote to consumerism, just to stop buying things and living a very ascetic life? But you just said here, no, that ascetic life can be a product in and of itself.
1: It can, because you can go the simplification movement, go, I'm simplifying. Yeah. All you might end up doing is consuming more, just not owning it. And so you're discarding. If you're going to address consumer, you're actually going to value the products and not discard. But that's not the deeper challenge. You're right. The deeper challenge is I will consume because we're going to wear clothes and we are going to eat food and we're going to drive a car. But consuming with different glasses on, consuming that this is not my identity found in my product. I use products to serve me. I don't become a slave to the product. So you're going to consume? Consumerism isn't just entirely bad, because consumer culture has delivered fantastic health outcomes. It has delivered all kinds of wonderful things that improve our life. At the same time, can we have that good without destroying relationship? And can we create a society that values what we have and values each other without destroying the togetherness that consumerism destroys?
0: That is fascinating. And also to start valuing goods to the extent that these goods are helping me to build relationships. I can think of a little pizza oven that my wife and I, we bought when we purchased our home. And we're looking at that pizza oven, we've thrown so many pizza parties, inviting our friends and building connections with it. But now I look at that and say, wow, this actually oven, it's as simple as it is, it's actually helping me to build better connections with people. So basically what you're saying is that I'm telling myself a story that it's not about having that beautiful shining oven that never gets used, but that it's being used so that I can build relationships and friendships. That's
1: exactly.
0: Kind of like going above it instead of finding my identity in the things that I own.
1: And that's a beautiful example of it. If your pizza oven was so special to you that you never wanted to cook a pizza, then that's the problem.
0: So how can I know if I myself, you know, what are the areas of myself that I am replacing the faith of the Bible, the teachings of Jesus, for a consumerism? Like, how can you help me to ask some diagnostic questions here to know if I'm falling some pitfalls that I shouldn't be falling from a Christian perspective?
1: And there are some bits and pieces. And as I say, you've got to take it in its entirety. But because consumerism can take the Christian message and turn it to commodity. And if I start treating my church family as commodity, if I treat the worship experience, so, you know, I'm with my church family, if I'm thinking what's in it for me, then that's probably a consumer statement. If I find myself becoming increasingly less generous in how I give time and my money, if I'm getting less generous, that's probably a consumer thing. If I find myself simply looking at my opportunities to earn more at the expense of serving and connecting with people, then that's probably a consumer thing. And as I say, there's times when you are going to be genuinely busy, but if you're always genuinely busy and you lose your connection with family and people and neighbours, if the people in your street, if you're not investing time into your neighbours, then you probably need to check on consumerism. Mm-hmm. And so it's a whole different thing. And the reality is, and the Apostle Paul says, he's not living consumerism, but he says, I have to die daily to self, because self is the big problem. Consumerism just manages to make self a goal, and our society almost worships the selfishness rather than that being seen as a problem.
0: Okay, it's kind of like selfishness is the pill and consumerism is the sugar coating that pill to make it more, you know, to sneak in into our lives. Question for you is what are some practical things that you have found to yourself, to your life, to maybe small habits that you can put in place that help you to remember what is more important, what are the important things, and to escape that that rat race of consumerism and that little trap?
1: I think this is where I go to the Apostle Paul again, who I say, hey, he wasn't living in consumerism, but he understood culture. And if you go to the end of Romans 11, it says, give glory to God, from him, by him, for him are all things. So things aren't about me. It's from him, by him are all things. So I recognize that nothing I've got is mine. All belongs to God. So that's Romans 11. And I've got to keep reminding myself that this is all God's, my bank account. It's from him, by him, for him are all things. Then in Romans chapter 12, Paul says, he talks about being a living sacrifice, spiritual act of worship. I'm going to worship something or somebody. As a human, I'm wired up to worship. Is it going to be God? Is it going to be products? Then he says, don't be conformed to the pattern of this world. Be transformed by renewing of your mind. I've got to ask myself, am I being conformed, transformed? That's just a little check that I need to do myself. And conformed would be I'm finding my identity more in my stuff I own, or not my stuff I own, the stuff I don't own yet. But then Paul talks about serving, using your gifts, serving in the body of Christ, serving in your community. So I need to measure myself on how's my servant attitude going. Mm. Then Paul talks about, in the same chapter, he goes, don't be conformed, be transformed. He goes, serve, connect. How am I going with connecting deeply with others? If I don't have time to connect with others, if I can look at myself and go, I've been so busy, I haven't made the phone call, I haven't written the card, I haven't dropped in and seen my neighbour, then that's a measurement. But then Paul talks about keep your spiritual fervour. If I don't have time to spend with God, if I've got too busy to have that heart-building habits, to have time to know praying in Scripture, to have that time just to walk in creation, if I've got too busy for what keeps me spiritually fired up, that's a problem. Then Paul finishes talking about sharing. Sharing what I've got, being generous, and sharing who I am as a person. If I've got too busy to share. So for Paul, I think if you said to Paul, hey, Paul, tell me about consumerism, he would say, give glory to God, worship, serve, connect, share, grow.
0: Wow, these are various dimensions. I can look into my all these different systems or dimensions in my own life. I can ascribe to myself a certain score. And if I think that this score is not where it's supposed to be, maybe I can stop back and reflect and think, hey, how can I actually do better?
1: Yeah.
0: How can I actually improve that? Because by doing that, I am changing the narrative from putting my identity on the things that I own versus putting my identity on spending time with God, with others, and building a relationship with them, building a relationship with God as well.
1: And it's not about, you know, am I going to, you know, be saved because of this stuff? That's not the point. The point is, are you living the life with God, with people, that does bring genuine joy? Or are you giving your life to the wrong grid? And are you going to sit in an old age home one day and reflect on relationships you never invested into, marriages you never really grew, children who grew up you didn't have time for, neighbours you never connected with? And when you're sitting in the old age home, you don't get so much excited about what you owned, because that all has to fit into a box next to your bed. You reflect on people sitting in old age homes don't say, I wish I'd worked harder and got more. They do say, I wish I'd invested into people. The danger is we can know that, but our culture drags us inward instead of outward all the time. And so the biggest danger is you give your life to a grid that Jesus in Luke 12 calls it full. You give your life to the wrong grid. That's the big danger of consumerism, is that you miss the life that you're designed for.
0: Wow. We're missing that abundant life that it's actually going to bring fulfillment and satisfaction to us. Brendan, thank you so much for this amazing conversation here, really pulling back the curtains.
1: You're very welcome.
2: So thank you for that interview with Brendan. Today we're giving away a book called From Stress to Joy. Now, you can text the code word /stress, joy, STRESSJOY, to 0491-064-669. And we read in the book, you know, today we're living in a world where there's a lot of stress, whether we work, whether we're at home, at school. And even as a Christian, sometimes we can be tempted to succumb to the perils of stress. But now you can harness the biblical secrets to joy through the incredible testimony of someone who has been there and overcome. So it's from Gillian Bethel, the book From Stress to Joy. So whether you're looking for ways to deal with stress, whether you're looking for outlets or an answer to stress, there is a book that we can send out to you, and you can find that peace for your stress in God and in His Word. And so text the word /stressjoy to 0491064669, and we'll get that book to you.

0: Good morning, I'm Lee Harrison. The boss of the Federal Police is vowing to expand overseas operations targeting organised crime orchestrating violence here in Australia. Dusty Fitzpatrick explains.
1: AFP Commissioner Chrissy Barrett is marking 12 months in the role, saying the next year will focus on expanding global efforts to disrupt organised criminals. She'll travel to Japan this month to meet with law enforcement counterparts in the region. Commissioner Barrett warns they're also dealing with the reality that hostile governments are now working with some local crime networks to commit crimes on our shores by proxy. The Commissioner also suggesting politicians are expected to continue to be the target of threats and that the counter-terrorism workload is not expected to lessen. Dusty Fitzpatrick reporting.
0: A growing number of Labor MPs are raising concerns about the tax office ban on credit card payments. The ATO will stop accepting credit card payments from the end of next month, arguing it can no longer absorb transaction costs. The move has sparked anger in the small business community. The federal government is backing in rooftop solar on the world stage. As part of pre-COP meetings in Fiji, Energy Minister Chris Bowen has endorsed the Global Rooftop Solar Declaration. It details how governments can make home solar and battery systems easier and cheaper to install. Solar Citizens Chief Executive Heidi Lee Douglas says solar is an important part of our energy mix.
2: To phase out fossil fuels, we have to have clean energy in. And rooftop solar is the fastest way to implement clean energy in at scale.
0: Local councillors right across Australia are underestimating public support for action on climate change. The University of Queensland study has found that 4 in 5 Australians think more needs to be done by the government. But policymakers believe only 3 in 5 want greater action. Dr. Chris Kleber says no one wins when views don't line up.
3: Nobody benefits from this disconnect because, of course, the public, they are the one who elect the policymakers to reflect their own views, to act in their interests. So they are obviously hurt by this disconnect.
0: At least 17 elderly Australians died each day last year waiting to receive care at home. Health Department figures show 6,436 people approved but still sitting in the queue for a supported home package died. Convicted killer Krista Pike is now walking around her hospital room after her botched execution. The 50-year-old survived 2 doses of an execution drug in Tennessee. Whether the state will eventually try to execute Pike again hasn't been decided. And police in the UK have accepted warrants used to search Andrew Mountbatten Windsor's homes at the time of his arrest were unlawful. The criminal investigation into the former prince on suspicion of misconduct in public office is ongoing. This is AIR National News.
4: In the weather this morning, Sydney has a top of 23 degrees and sunny. Melbourne, mostly sunny and 26. Brisbane, partly cloudy, 29 degrees. Perth, a shower or 2, top of 20. Adelaide, 23 degrees, showers and a possible storm. Hobart, sunny and a top of 25. Canberra, morning fog and then sunny, getting to 24 degrees. Darwin, 33, mostly sunny. Newcastle, 24, mostly sunny. And our prayer city, Rio de Janeiro, is 26 degrees, clear, sunny and humid.
5: All right, welcome back to The Breakfast Show. This morning we've gone through a few quiz questions and we've had some answers come through. And we're moving on to our next question. Sandy, what's our question for this morning?
4: All right, our fourth question I think we're up to for today. Fourth question. All right. What more famous verse does this one follow? Okay, so I'm going to read you a verse and you need to tell me about the verse that comes before it.
5: Okay.
4: So, for God sent not his son into the world to condemn the world, but that the world through him might be saved. So what famous verse comes in front of that?
5: Okay.
4: 0491 064 669. What more famous verse does this one follow?
5: Do you want to give the question one more time?
4: All right. So for Scaffy, I'm going to read you a verse and you have to tell me what is the famous verse that comes before this one.
6: Okay, let's go.
4: Okay. For God sent not his son into the world to condemn the world, but that the world through him might be saved. What famous verse comes before that passage that I just read? Our listeners can send their answer to 0491.
6: I know this one.
4: 064669. Correct answer there from Orion. Nice work. Scaffy, what have you got for me? Yes, you are also correct. So one last time for our listeners, I'm going to read a verse and I need you to send me through the famous verse that comes before that, before this. For God sent not his Son into the world to condemn the world, but that the world through him might be saved. So what is the passage that comes directly before that? You can just send me the reference or you can quote me the whole verse, whatever you want, 0491-064-669.
6: All right. Well, thank you very much, Sandy, for that one. And, Ryan, we are studying about prophets, prophecies. This week we have been focusing in the calling of the prophets. So we looked into the calling of Abraham. We're now looking at the calling of Jeremiah. One of the things that I've been really hammering is that prophets are called by God for God's grace, for God's plans. No prophet ever
5: calls himself.
6: I wouldn't say that because there's a lot of people, supposed prophets, that call themselves and came up, hey, I'm a prophet.
5: Okay.
6: So there are people that self-claim. But the real and true prophets of God, they never... it's not something that they decided to do. Mm. Something that fell upon them.
5: Yep.
6: Something that happened to them. God just comes to you one day and says, hey, I have a message that you have to give and you're going to be my prophet, Orion. Yep. It's not. This is why the Bible says in 1 Peter that no prophecy ever came from the will of a human mind.
5: Yeah, private interpretation.
6: There's no private interpretation, and they were all breathed by God, or how the modern translations in they bring is prophecies have been inspired by God. The actual word is they are theopneustos in Greek, so it's they are breathed by God. God
5: breathed.
6: Yes, God infuses that into the prophet, and then the prophet goes on and says,
5: does their job.
6: So we're looking at that, and yesterday we were looking into Jeremiah. Jeremiah was an interesting case where God said to Jeremiah, hey, actually, I knew you even before you were formed in your mother's womb, which is a fascinating text, and this is also true not only to Jeremiah but to everyone.
5: Right.
6: God knows us and he dreams with us even before we were formed in the womb. Not even before we were born, before we were even conceived. Our first, I know you know how that's the debate. Look, when does life start? Does life start at conception? Does life start after the, whatever it is? When is it a human life, a human? I am of the opinion that life starts even before conception. It starts in the mind of God.
5: Amen.
6: Not that we existed, but we existed as plans in God's mind, not physically.
5: Amen.
6: So we are going to, then we went on and Jeremiah had a lot of questions. It's like, oh, you know, God came to him and said, hey, Jeremiah, you're going to be my prophet. And you're going to have words that are going to build up and break down countries.
5: Mm-hmm.
6: And Jeremiah, at a time, just a young man, maybe he's 12, 13, 14 years old, he said, oh, God, but I'm just a child. Mm-hmm. I mean, I can't do this. And God said, no, don't say that you're just a child, because I am going to be with you. And that's what matters.
5: Mm.
6: And Jeremiah, then God gave to Jeremiah like a couple of symbols, visions. One of them with an almond rod with flowers. And he says, hey, what do you see? And Jeremiah said, oh, this is an almond tree. And he said, yep. He said, right. And in the same way that the almond tree gives its flowers before everything else, in the same way, I'm going to give you my word, and you will know that my word will come to take place even before things happen. And then there's a second vision that he gets. And the point that I also brought from that story was that God often speaks in symbols to prophets. Prophecies always often come in symbolic language. So this is why we say, oh, but no, you cannot interpret the Bible literally. No, you can. But sometimes interpreting the Bible literally also means that you have to understand there are symbols. But symbols are representing a literal reality in the world. And then he comes up with this second vision or the second symbol to Jeremiah. We're going to just explore that one because there are some really cool passages from this one. So let's look into verse 13, please.
5: This is Jeremiah 1.
6: Jeremiah chapter 1. Let's read from verse 13.
5: So the Bible says, and the word of the Lord came to me the second time, saying, what do you see? And I said, I see a boiling pot, and it is facing away from the north. Verse 14, then the Lord said to me, out of the north calamity shall break forth on all the inhabitants of the land. For behold, I am calling all the families of the kingdoms of the north, says the Lord. They shall come and each one set his throne at the entrance of the gates of Jerusalem, against all its walls all around, and against all the cities of Judah.
6: Yeah, let's just pause here. So Jeremiah sees this boiling pot, and it is tilted. It's tilting from the north towards the south. So, you know, it says, the way he says, it's facing away from the north. Mm. Then God says, yeah, you know why? Because there is going to be calamities being brought to Israel, to Judah from the north. North being from Babylon. Babylon was in to the north of Israel, and God says, yeah, from the north.

0: started on the 23rd of the 2022, and some people say that Putin is big into like numerology and stuff like that, so he wanted the war to start on the 22 of the 2nd of 2022, you know, for like luck or whatever.
1: Yeah, yeah.
0: Well, it's not that, you know, but anyway, so that's how I remember. And now, recently, about a month ago, the UK government was publishing some TV ads and internet ads telling the people, hey, there's a war coming. Better get ready. So start stockpiling food and do this, do that, like, you know, like prep stuff.
1: Prepare
0: like
1: for the war.
0: Get you know, stash some cash just in case. But most importantly, they're saying, hey, look, stock some food, some non-perishable items. Make sure that you're protecting them from mice and rats because they can chew through things. I do not know if it ever happened to you. Like you had a mouse or a rat or something in the garage or inside of your house. I have that. It's horrible.
1: Yeah, it's the worst.
0: And they're so smart, man.
1: These and they're people, evasive too. They get away.
0: They will outsmart you. If you don't know what you're doing, they will outsmart you. Then they water. Like, hey, have some systems and like access to clean water. So it was a bit of a gloomy message. But they're saying, hey, look, we might get into a war with Russia, so you might better be ready now because you don't want to wait until things start happening to get ready. That's on the aftermath of some Russian spokespeople were just threatening the UK, saying, hey, you've been helping Ukraine with this, with that, with missiles, with technologies and so on. So guess what? You are now our legitimate military targets.
1: Gotcha.
0: So the idea here is kind of similar to Jeremiah. God say, hey, there is war coming, Jeremiah. Hey, by the way, there's nothing that people can do to avoid that. So the best thing that they can do is just to go with the flow anyway, but let them know that that's happening. Whereas in the times of Jeremiah, there's a bunch of self-entitled, self-proclaimed prophets. They showed up. This is actually one of the things, one of my favorite things about the book of Jeremiah is that Jeremiah is always having these clashes against the false prophets. And there's hundreds of them, and they were popular. They said what people wanted to hear. They said, no, God is never going to allow that to happen. Oh, we're going to be fine. Or Egypt is going to help us. We have a military alliance with one of the strongest nations in the world. We're good. We're solid. We don't have anything to worry about. And Jeremiah was just kind of the lonely voice saying, oh, look, this is not what the Lord's saying.
1: Yeah, it's an interesting one you bring that up because in Jeremiah 1, it says that it was in the 13th year of the reign of King Josiah. And when you go to 2 Chronicles, I think it's 34, it says that he reigned at the age of 8. And then in the 8th year of his reign, when he was 16, he began to seek God. And then in the 12th year, he actually started purging Judah and Jerusalem of all the idols and all the a lot of things were going on. So when God called Jeremiah, he kind of had a king at the time, and he was aware of King Josiah, who was already trying to do a work of reform. It says he went and burned the bones of the priests, and he went around with axes, and they broke down all the altars and all the images. And so, it was a time, I guess, when God had called Jeremiah with, like what you said, with this national message for, quite a heavy message that he kind of had already seen the king of Judah attempting to reform. And not everybody responded to those reforms, but there was a work being done, and Jeremiah had been called. The king had been trying to do his thing, but God had still called him. And so I think God had shown him as well that, that doesn't matter how old you are. And like you said, these are important messages,
0: short-term messages as well. Like these wars that Jeremiah is declaring, they were still a long ways off in the future. Like we're talking about decades, I think.
1: Yeah.
0: At least 10, 20 years. I don't have the chronology of that like right in the top of my mind, but it was not like, hey, it's happening tomorrow. So I'm glad that you brought up the Josiah thing. Let's read verse 16 here and keep going, see, because there's some passages here that are so powerful.
1: Okay, verse 16. I will utter my judgments against them concerning all their wickedness, because they have forsaken me, burned incense to other gods, and worshipped the works of their own hands. Verse 17. Therefore prepare yourself and arise, and speak to them all that I command you. Do not be dismayed before their faces, lest I dismay you before them. Proceed.
0: Yeah, let's just pause here because there's a few interesting things here. The first

0: on verse 16, God is saying, hey, this is actually going to be, it's fruitless to fight against, because this is actually my judgment upon you, because you have forsaken me, offered sacrifices to other gods, worshiped the works of their own hands. So again, the calling of the prophets, they always do this one thing, this one thing. I cannot emphasize this enough. Prophets are not so much about predicting the future, even though we see a prediction of the future through Jeremiah. Mm-hmm. So prophets do that a fair bit, but mostly what they do is they call people back to repentance and call people back to the law of Moses.
1: Mm-hmm. They prophesy is to tell forth, to speak, or to foretell. And but like you said, often we look at the foretelling. Oh, you know, this is going to happen in here, but you're right, you know. Often their work was to tell forth the things that God had told them.
0: Yeah. Right?
1: And it was, yeah, pretty tough messages to give.
0: It is. And this is why the book of Revelation talks about that the remnant people, like the people of God in the end of times, they are going to be prophesying again. But how are they going to prophesy? Calling people back to worship the God who created the heavens, the earth, mm-hmm. the seas, and all that is in them, to remember the law of Moses. That's in Malachi chapter 4. And I believe that the message that this remnant has to share with us is, hey, remember the Ten Commandments. Remember the seventh day Sabbath to keep it holy. I heeded to that message, you know, from the remnant. And now I'm part of it by keep proclaiming it. So it's basically reminding people to remember the everlasting gospel, to do away with a gospel, quote-unquote gospel, with a theology of works that, you know, when you look at Christianity today, you have, you know, a good portion of Christians believing, following, living a theology of works based on, hey, I get saved based on what I do, what I don't do, and these kinds of things, which is wrong theologically. But you also have another part that goes in a theology of cheap grace, saying, hey, it does not matter what you do, you're all good and fine, and there's no holiness that is expected from God's part when he enters into your life. This is also wrong. So there's a middle ground there.
1: Yeah.
0: I think that the remedy is there to bring people back to the middle ground, bring people back to the commandments of God that have been forgotten, particularly the fourth commandment about the seventh day Sabbath, the day that the Creator has established for rest and worship. At the same time, it has been replaced / substituted for a long time for a different day. So we are basically, but every time that we go to worship the Lord on the first day of the week, on the Sunday, we are keeping with the traditions of men as opposed to the commandment of God. And look, let me tell you this. If God didn't give us any day to worship or anything like that, that would be perfectly fine.
1: Mm.
0: You know, I think it's noble and nice that we are setting aside one day of the week to worship God and to rest from working and so on. The problem is that God already told us what day that is, and why are we replacing one or the other? Like, if you want to do both, great, do both. But why are you replacing the very one that God says, do this, and you're saying, no, I'm going to do something else just because that's what my church says. That's my pastor said. What my prophets said. Mm. And the whole fight, we go, hey, people, stop trusting on human beings and trust in me, because when you trust in human beings, it's a very slippery slope.
1: And the works of our hands.
0: Yeah, the works of our hands. Oh, so good. Look, we're going to continue looking into that passage of Jeremiah. Before we get there, if you're feeling that you're needing some rest into your life, if you're needing some joy into your life, if you're coming through a season of stress, if you're coming through a season of difficulties and challenges, I have a great, really resource to give you. It's like a tiny little booklet. It's not another thing to add to your to-do list. It's just like a tiny little pocketbook. You're going to read it in 20 minutes. Is the story of Jillian Bethel, and she shares about how she went through some crazy situations, very stressful, very anxious inducing situations, and she found the joy in the Bible, and she will teach you step by step how to harness the joy that comes from the Bible. If you'd like to get a copy, /stress joy to 0491-064-669, and you will receive that book free of charge right into your mailbox, and you will be blessed. You deserve to experience joy even when the heavens are falling apart.
1: Amen.
0: This is Eli Hukamb with We've Got This Hope.

0: That was Ellie Hukum with We've Got This Hope. You're listening to The Breakfast Show on Faith FM with Scaffy, Orion, and with producer Sandy today. And she is going to give us the answer to the quiz question. So please, Sandy.
1: I will indeed. So we have a verse here. For God sent not his son into the world to condemn the world, but that the world through him might be saved. And this verse comes directly after the very famous John 3:16. So if you know John 3:16, which majority of us do, then you also need to know verse 17, which is equally fantastic.
0: Yeah, amazing.
2: Yeah. I think
0: the whole
2: that goes
0: chapter,
2: on,
0: the whole book. Man.
2: Yeah, that all goes right on, especially from what we've been talking about with the encounter, that even though there's a message to give that, you know, there has been a forsaking of God, that God actually came into the world.
0: Yeah.
2: Not to condemn, but to – and it's that, like you said, that balance.
0: Mm. They're absolutely balanced. And I'll say the grace part over powers – the judgment part.
1: Yeah. All right. Absolutely. All right.
0: Sandy, what's the last one?
1: Last question for the morning. All right. Bezalel is a person in the Bible. Bezalel was the first person in the Bible described as being filled with the Spirit of God for a specific purpose. Why was he filled with the Spirit of God? Mm-hmm. Bezalel was the first person in the Bible described as being filled with the Spirit of God for a specific purpose. What was that purpose? 0491-064-669. Our listeners can go to Exodus 31, verses 2 to 5 to read the story.
0: Neil.
1: Bezalel was the first person in the Bible described as being filled with the Spirit of God for a specific purpose. What was it? Scaffy, what have you got? Yes.
0: All right. I think I got this one.
1: Have you got any ideas, Orion? No, you've drawn a blank on this one.
0: I like that passage a lot. I'll tell you why I remember that passage. I like it a lot.
1: Mm-hmm. Yeah, all right. One more time for our listeners. Bezalel was the first person in the Bible described as being filled with the Spirit of God for a specific purpose. What was that purpose? Exodus 31, verses 2 to 5. 0491-064-669. Send us your answers.
0: Okay, thank you very much. Ryan, let's get back into our Jeremiah study, shall we? Oh, actually, before we get there, we got a text message here from Martin. And Martin said, shout out to my brother Orion Cobb from his Stasi family. God bless you guys.
2: Oh, Martin.
0: You know that gentleman?
2: Yeah. We're family, actually, related. Yeah.
0: Oh, you're actually related. Yeah, look, if you're friends with Orion, you're friends with Scaffy as well, Martin. So great to hear from
2: shout
0: you.
2: Shout out to you, bro, and to the family. Out there,
0: shout man. Out. Okay, let's get it back into Jeremiah because, look, I must say this. I'll be very honest, very transparent. I've been taking you all for a ride.
2: Hmm.
0: Why? Because the whole purpose that I chose Jeremiah chapter 1, not only because it was an incredible chapter, not only because there's that passage that God says that he knew Jeremiah even before he was formed in the womb, not even because of, you know, it teaches us about the calling of the prophets and how it works and that you should not despise, nobody should despise your youth because when you are with God, it does not matter how old or young you are. All of these things are amazing things, but hey, actually, my favorite verse that I was really looking forward to go, because I could have already paused the study there, and we would have accomplished all of our goals when it comes to the prophetic thing and so on. But I said, but there's this verse, I like it so much. We have to talk about it. It's verse 17 and verse 18 and 19. And this is like the last part of the chapter. That's my absolute favorite. So we have to read it, and let's talk about it. So you go and read for us, Orion.
2: All right, verse 17. Therefore, prepare yourself and arise, and speak to them all that I command you. Do not be dismayed before their faces, lest I dismay you before them.
0: Okay, let's just pause here. I just like that. Like, that part already makes me so happy. Like, look how cool that is. Mm. Do not be dismayed before them, or I will dismay you before them. Like, what does that mean? It's a little bit tricky, right? You have to kind of read that thing a couple of times. Say, hey, what's going on? You got to say, hey, don't be dismayed. Because if you do, you are going to be.
2: Mm-hmm.
0: You know?
2: Mm-hmm.
0: This is how I interpret that. God is saying, hey, don't be afraid. Don't be dismayed before them. And the reason being is because, like, I'm going to be with you. I'm going to deliver you. Like, I'm with you, right? Or, because if you do, if you choose to fear, if you choose not to trust, if you choose to be like the disciples of Jesus, which we spoke of in the first hour of our show, in the story of the storm in the sea, if you choose not to exercise faith, if you choose not to trust, guess what? Then I will dismay you mm-hmm. before them. Then you are going to be so afraid of them that it is going to be like a paralyzing bout of fear.
2: Yeah, that is what happens. You know, whenever you're confronted with, especially in this situation, confronting, you know, kings and rulers and being sent as a teenager, you know, even for the slightest thing these days, you know, it would have been a terrifying thing. You know, if you go in your own strength and you go in your own confidence, then, yeah, like you would freeze up. Yeah. I mean, even when you have to tell your parents something or you got to tell someone older, it can be, as a teenager, it can be daunting, or a teacher or someone. But to go to, you know, the kings and the rulers and the priests and to, you know, the people of high position and stature, yeah, like.
0: It is a scary thing. And he's not even saying, like, you will be dismayed. Like, I will dismay you mm-hmm. before them. Like, if you choose not to trust me, even after all of these things that I've been with you and so on, if you're choosing to do so, guess what? It's not even they that are going to cause you to be dismayed. Like, I am going to allow that to happen to such a point that there's not going to be any kind of solution. It's a bit of a very interesting passage.
2: Yeah, he kind of had to draw a line, because he did say that if you obey me, I will put the fear of you among the nations. But then he said, if you don't, then, you know, you see what that happened. They would be defeated at war.
0: If you don't trust in me, like, you're going to experience like some overwhelming fear.
2: Because they were carrying his name, and he kind of had to let them know, like, if you're going to do it your way, then you're going to carry you're going to reap the consequences of what you're doing. And so it can fall on you, not on me.
0: Yeah.
2: Yeah.
0: And it's because, well, see, look, you are going to be into some pretty abysmal and full-on dangers.
2: Yeah.
0: It's going to be like full on. So if you don't trust in me and you go there and face it like with courage, when you just look at the situation without me, it's going to be so frightening, so terrifying. You will feel that I am the one scaring you.
2: Yeah. And that is, the Bible says it's a dreadful thing to fall into the hands of the Lord.
0: Yeah.
2: And Hebrews.
0: Yeah. That's right. That's right.
2: Yeah.
0: And I think that people sometimes like, you know, I do not know if you have ever experienced that, but sometimes you feel like, wow, God, is it your hand against me? Like, why is it that I'm feeling like so hopeless? I'm feeling that I'm being so oppressed. And God is saying, hey, no, it's not that God is actively dismaying him. I don't think so. I think that God said, look, I'm actually going to send you to some pretty dodgy places. And it's kind of like, I think that there's an Indiana Jones movie, I think, that he had to cross. I think it was the Ark of the Covenant, so some of these Indiana Jones movies, like old school. And I think that there's a place where he had to cross from one place to the other, but there was like an abyss between them, like a big chasm, big sort of a hole, and you couldn't go. But then it turns out that there was like a invisible to the eye bridge, and had to walk there. And then with God is like that. God said, hey, I'm going to take you through some pretty difficult things. Don't look down. I don't know if you've seen these in movies or so. I think that when people are being rescued from, you know, high buildings and they get stuck and so on, and
2: they're always looking down.
0: The fire officer comes and says, look, just don't look down. You know, just like follow me, look at me, and you'll be fine.
2: Yeah.
0: Don't look down. Kind of like, if you look at these tightrope athletes. You know, have you seen these tightrope
2: athletes? Yeah, I've been seeing them lately.
0: It is insane, man. It is insane. It's so
2: like
0: scary.
2: Walking like over massive lakes and
0: that's right, and mountains, and there's like hundreds and hundreds of meters of fall. But you look at them; they're not staring at the bottom. If you say if you're going to be staring at the bottom,
2: fear,
0: you're going to fall.
2: Mm-hmm, mm-hmm.
0: So just like look forward, trust your training, stay. You know, like feel the balance. Trust it. God's kind of saying this, like, you know, trust in me, look at me, because if you're looking down, if you're going to let your mind to capitulate, to emphasize, to focus on the danger side of things, that is going to overtake you.
2: Mm-hmm.
0: And not even I will be able to take you out of that.
2: Yeah.
0: It's like, it's going to be like such a big darkness that you think that I am the one causing it to you.
2: Yeah.
0: So I like that a lot. It's a great reminder to be bold, particularly when you need God's courage and boldness to face certain people or to make certain decisions, God is saying, hey, look, I'll be with you. Don't be dismayed. Because if you get dismayed, like, you'll be dismayed big time.
2: Yeah, it's, and I think a lot of people, I hear so many stories of, happens in the workplace, it happens in the church, it happens in the government, where people are very scared to say things and to speak the truth to people that need to hear it. And, and a lot of times it's considered, you know, you shouldn't do this because of the consequences, and you shouldn't do this because you don't have the right to say that. But, you know, there's this quote that I really, you know, that I'm pretty sure you know. It says, you know, the greatest one of the world is the one of men. Men who will not be bought or sold, who will be as true to steel as the needle to the pole, and who will stand for the right that the heavens fall. And I think when you read Jeremiah's calling, you see that this is one of the things he's been called to, you know, a young teenager. And, and I think it's relevant to today because so many people are so fearful to say the truth. And oftentimes when we do say it, we say it in the wrong way. And we do say it, and we say it in a way that doesn't save, it condemns. And so I think, like you said, it's one of the callings for Jeremiah was an important one, but it's one that's relevant to today.
0: Yeah, speaking truth to power is always a difficult thing. This is why actually I value a lot the profession of journalists, because I think journalists are some of the bravest people around, because when you look at some interviews where they're grilling politicians and people in power, and they're asking them like really difficult questions, and that's like a dying breed. There's less and less of that. But when they do, it's like, what did you ask? Just what?
2: Even when it's like a silly one. I saw once where a lady, an American reporter, I think she was in like one of the I don't know, it was Iran or one of these countries, and the guy had a rifle in his hand. I don't know if you saw it. She was like a CNN reporter, and she asked him, like, what are you going to do with that rifle in your hand? And people were looking around like, what are you doing? And the guy, like, looks at her, and he looks at his other soldier, you know, and he's, like, looking at her. And I think they...
0: Talk about brave.
2: So it is, yeah. So what's next, bro?
0: The next one is verse 18. Read it.
2: For behold, I have made you this day a fortified city and an iron pillar, and bronze walls against the whole land, against the kings of Judah, against its princes, against its priests, and against the people of the land.
0: Oh, man, just read verse 19 and then we comment.
2: Verse 19. They, all those people, they will fight against you, but they shall not prevail against you, for I am with you, says the Lord, to deliver you.
0: Yeah. Look, man, I think that Jeremiah would have come back to that moment time and time again in his ministry, and I think that we should too. God is saying, look, I have made you today as a fortified city. Okay, today I am giving you so much courage, and I'm shooting you so much. Like, I made you like a fortified city, a pillar of iron. Like, I mean, pillar of iron, like if you ever went to a factory to visit and you see like these pillars of irons that usually have in these industrial estates, man, these things are heavy duty.
2: Yeah, I used to see them all the time. You know, if you hit one with a forklift or something, they're solid.
0: Yeah, I feel bad for the forklift.
2: Yeah. You know?
0: Which is also made of solid metal.
2: Tons,
0: metal. It's crazy. And it says, and as walls of bronze, so like city pillar walls of bronze against the whole land. And then he goes, look, to the kings of Judah. So he said, look, you're going to be talking to the kings of Judah. And if you've ever been in front of like a powerful person like that, I do not know. Like, some people are naturally bolder and stronger. I'm not one of these people. Mm-hmm. If I ever been bold in my entire life, it was because the Lord gave me the boldness. Mm-hmm. I am naturally a very terrifying person. Like, not terrifying, but I am very easily terrified by people in position of powers. That's me. You know, that's me. And I can look back into some rare, but I've seen moments that I had to muster a lot of courage and do some incredibly difficult things and speak to people in positions of power and so on. And look, looking back, I know that it was nothing in me. It was 100% God being graceful and helping me to speak truth when truth was needed to be spoken.
2: Mm.
0: Because that's definitely not normal to me. And he says, look, kings, princes, powerful people, wealthy people. So he's looking, hey, you're going to be in front of people with political power, military power. I'm going to be putting you in place of princes, people with financial power. Which can also be quite intimidating, talking to like billionaires. I don't know if you've ever spoken to billionaires, millionaires, multimillionaires. It also can be quite intimidating. Priests, religious authorities, again, can be very intimidating to talk to certain religious authorities and leaders. And even the people, and the people looks like it's the least one, but the people, when it's in plural, I mean, when you see videos of when people, when you get like angry mobs going mad, that's a force to be reckoned with, man. Yeah. Yeah. And it's very scary, probably more scary than all of these combined. When a mob of people come to you, they're not wanting to negotiate, they're not thinking straight, they just want blood and revenge. Like that would happen to Jeremiah. Hey, you know, all these cases, you're going to be facing them. And this is what God says here, which doesn't necessarily help at face value. It says they will. Mm-hmm. All these powerful people, spiritually powerful people, religious, military, political, and economical, and just the population, they will fight against you, Jeremiah. Mm-hmm. They're not might. They might fight against you. They will fight against you. They will resist your message. But hey, they will not overcome you.
2: Mm-hmm.
0: For I am with you to deliver you.
2: Mm-hmm.
0: And this is the part of the calling of the prophets. Calling of the prophets is very hard because God... Prophets do the hardest things. I was telling people, like, there are a lot of really dangerous professions in the world. You can be like these, you know, people that go to the Arctic seas to hunt for king crabs. I don't know if you've seen these documentaries, man. That's dangerous. You can be a special forces operator fighting in the midst of ISIS or terrorist infested areas. That's very dangerous.
2: Yeah.
0: You can be a police cop in certain areas of the world. It's extremely dangerous. There's a lot of really dangerous stuff. You can be meddling with toxic elements and chemicals. Dangerous. You can be working in a high security laboratory with full of viruses and bacteria that will kill you in 2 days. That's dangerous. But the most dangerous of all trades is the trade of the prophet. Mm. And you don't get paid a single cent for it. And all the prophets, when they get called to God, God says, hey, let me just tell you, your life's going to be exceedingly hard, harder than any other person here. But hey, be of good joy, be cheerful, because I have overcome the world and you will overcome with me. Just trust in me. And I think that that's something that we can take on board as well.
2: Amen.
0: We're now going to be listening to Spectrum with Can't Live a Day.

0: That was Jesus Cares for Me. And now today we have a book that we're giving away called From Stress to Joy. And as we were discussing earlier, we discussed so many things in regards to political things going on in the world, science, and just the common problems that we were talking about. But we have a book here written by Jillian Bethel, and she shares her testimonies about how God has changed her life, and especially in terms of her stress, and how God had taken her from stress to joy. And if you're looking for ways to escape the stress, this book will teach you how God will see you through. So if you're looking for that book, you can text the code word /stressjoy to 049106 4669. Text /stressjoy and find the answers that you need in the stresses that we have every day, and all the different facets of life. So text that code word through to 049106 4669, and we'll get that book to you as soon as possible.
1: Amazing. And now we're going to get the answer to the quiz question, the last one for the day.
2: We are indeed. Bezalel was the first person in the Bible described as being filled with the Spirit of God, and that was for the purpose of being a craftsman, and he built all of the furniture for the tabernacle.
1: Yes.
0: I thought when I saw Exodus 31, I was like, oh, it must be to do with the sanctuary.
1: Yeah.
0: But it was too late.
1: Yeah, he's the, he was an artisan.
2: Yeah.
1: He knew God gave him wisdom to tinker with gold, with metal, with even with wood.
2: Yeah, and cutting jewels and, carving wood.
1: Yeah, gold, basically silver. He was a multi-talented man. And a lot of people don't realize that, but this is actually a spiritual gift. The first spiritual gift that we find in the Bible is that gift of creative communication, using a skill to bring glory to God. And in that category, it's a broad category. It involves people that work with their hands.
2: Yeah, it does.
1: Artists and of all kinds.
2: Yeah, I mean, I think of Hillview Church where I go. We have a church member who actually is an architect, and he designed the church complex himself. So, you know, that is a gift that God has given him.
1: It is.
2: And he's used that.
1: Yeah, it is an absolute skill. Yeah. Like, most people couldn't do that. I certainly can't. Part of that, in that category of creative communications, we can also include musicians, musos, like yourself, Sandy.
2: So,
1: of course, you know, some people are more naturally gifted and talented, but you know, the gift of music is one gift that is so precious and so nice that God basically enables anyone, almost anyone, to have
2: to make a joyful noise.
1: Yeah.
2: Open your mouth.
1: Yeah, it's something that you can actually learn. And if you practice, if it's not coming natural to you, you are going to get mastery over it. And I think this is an amazing gift that God gives, so precious. Anybody can possess it.
2: Yep.
0: Amen.
2: That's right.
1: That was it for today.
2: Find your gift and ask the Lord to help you use it for him.
1: And if there's a gift that you want, ask God to give you that gift and persevere with it, and he might give it to you as well.
2: Yeah.
1: Seeing this particularly with people that want to learn new languages, knowing new languages is a gift, like you yourself experienced, Ryan.
0: Yeah.
1: And God gave you that gift in learning Korean so you could connect with
2: people.
1: Wow,
2: that's awesome.
1: Yeah. We're coming to the end of our show. And I hope that you enjoyed it. Today is the sixth day of the week. Tomorrow is the seventh day. Sabbath is the day that the Creator set aside for us to worship, to rest in Him. So, hey, why not just take that opportunity to go and visit a church, visit a Seventh-day Adventist church, talk to people, say that you are our friends here from Faith FM, and just enjoy worshiping the Creator with song, with music, with Bible readings and studies and prayer. It's going to be doing such a great good to your soul.
0: Amen.
1: And look, Ryan, what is the takeaway for you today from today's show?
0: Again, the takeaway for me is just, I think a big part of it is that the gifts of the Spirit and what God can do, it's not limited to rank, position, power, influence, that God is willing to work in and through everybody's lives, whether you're a graduated pastor, whether you're a graduated scientist, or whether you're a young child from Jeremiah all the way up to the priests and the kings, that God has a calling for all of us. And I think that gives hopes to everybody, and it gives hope to let us know that no matter what walk of life we're in right now, that God is willing and will carry out a plan that he has for all of us. And I think that's special hope for us as we go into the day and head into the seventh day.
1: So. Amazing, amazing. And what about you, Sandy? What are you looking forward to for your Sabbath day tomorrow?
2: I am not sure, actually, to be honest. I had messaged a friend that I haven't seen in ages to see whether she was free to catch up, but unfortunately not. So,
1: you know, yeah, I love to do that on the Sabbath. It's just a great day to visit with people that you haven't seen in a while.
2: I haven't really thought beyond the breakfast show this morning as to as to what else is happening with my weekend. So I'm going to have to
0: the grill coming up with our plans.
1: Amazing. Well, everyone, this is it for today's show. If you enjoyed this program, why not sharing it with a friend? And if you didn't like the show, well, why not sharing it with an enemy? But in all cases, just talk about us. This is it, everyone. Tomorrow on Monday, we'll be back with more. So talk faith, live.

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1: 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We're coming to you from Tasmania, right across Australia. We invite you to join our conversation as we read and discuss the Bible, and together we'll discover how the Bible speaks to us today. I'm your host, Jason Cook, and today Ben Ashby joins us as we continue our journey through Exodus. We're up to Exodus chapter 8 today. Welcome, Ben.
2: Thank you, Jason. And I'm wondering, wherever you are you annoyed? Are you in an annoying situation?
1: If you're annoyed, then the world needs all the noids it can get.
2: Oh, my goodness. Okay.
1: Sorry.
2: All right.
1: Couldn't resist that one.
2: Okay. Today we have Rosie and Jacob joining us for our faith conversation. And I'm so glad that you are here with us. We are going to keep going through our Exodus passage. I want to know what is something that you found really annoying, or I've put here the most annoying situation. I don't know if you can grade them. I know there's lots of different ones. Before we do that, Jason, can you give us a preview of our book offer for today?
1: It is Thus Says the Lord, and our code is TEF28. But this is a book that talks about messages from the minor prophets. There's all those little books in the Old Testament. So that is our book offer. And
2: written by a pretty smart dude. I was doing some
1: study. Do you know how
2: study.
1: To say his name? Because Zdravko? It's Zdravko. Yeah. I don't know how you say it.
2: Anyway, when I was studying, there was some books he'd written that I had to read, and they were very well thought through.
1: So that's our book offer. Do remember the code, TEF28. We'll give you a bit more detail later on in the program. And, of course, our show number is 0488-880-891. We'd love to hear from you. Do text us in. Tell us what you're appreciating about our program, what you'd like to learn more about, or if you've got any other questions.
2: Yeah. Jacob, you are just Mr. Calm, collected. Nothing would annoy you, would it?
3: Absolutely not, Ben. Absolutely not annoyed. Well, actually, yes,
4: a lot annoys me. But I'm glad I look like that on the outside, not on the inside.
1: That sounds like a challenge. Let's find something that annoys Jacob.
4: I'm glad I look it on the outside.
2: Yeah, all right. Have you got annoying? What's an annoying situation you've had to deal with?
3: When people say they're going to do something and they don't do it.
2: Yeah.
3: So you prepare as if... Well, I guess you prepare as if it's going to happen, but then there's no communication and you just suddenly, there's just nothing.
2: And you're left to make the best of it or mop up the mess.
3: Pretty much.
2: Yeah.
3: That sounds about right.
2: Rosie, what's your annoying status?
1: When people call you the wrong name.
5: Look, this was a tricky one because, I mean, yes, there are things that annoy me, but for me in recent times, being put in a position of leadership where I can't actually lead was really, really tough.
2: Mm. Yeah.
5: Mm.
2: Wow. Jason?
1: This is sort of crossing the boundaries into frustration as well as annoying.
2: You get frustrated and annoyed.
1: Yeah, at the same time.
4: I'd agree.
2: In my situation. No, that was brutal.
1: When you're trying to teach somebody something for their own benefit and for everyone's benefit, and you show them how to do it and why they should do it that way, and you train them, and then they completely ignore and forget what you've taught them and don't do it. That frustrates me and annoys me.
2: All right, I've got something to beat all of you. None of your stuff's that annoying. There is nothing more annoying than going camping and you've got everything sorted, you crawl in your sleeping bag and you're all tucked up, lights are off, everything, and then you hear...
1: Oh, is that your air mattress going down?
2: No, a mosquito.
1: Oh, a mosquito.
2: In the tent. You've just done everything.
6: Sounded like a leaky mattress to me.
2: Oh gosh, mate! I should have got a sound effect just for you, mate. Just when you're so tired, you've got everything sorted, you're finally in bed, and then there's something buzzing around your head, and then you turn the light on, and you can't find it. Oh.
6: That camping idea made me think of another one. When you got a little rock in your shoe.
5: Yes.
6: So annoying.
2: Okay, enough annoying stuff. Let's look at the annoying stuff that's happening in Exodus chapter 8, verses 1 to 15. We are going to be looking at that because we are starting to see the signs that Moses and Aaron are demonstrating through God's power. Pharaoh has seen Aaron's staff turn into a serpent. Pharaoh's magicians have been copying it. And one of the things that we haven't talked about yet in any of our episodes, I don't think, maybe we did in our intro one, but the Egyptians actually worshipped the Nile River like a god. And so what we kind of start to see as we continue on through this journey, there's certain gods that the signs that Moses will perform are going to show a power difference. Because if you remember in one of our early episodes, Pharaoh's like, huh? The Lord, Yahweh, who's that? Don't know him. And God's going to reveal himself and his power, and we're going to see that playing out here. I've talked enough. Jason, can you pray and get us into Exodus 8?
6: Sure. Let's pray. Heavenly Father, as we read your word here in Exodus, reveal something to us that we need to learn. We pray through the Holy Spirit that you'll give us understanding. In Jesus' name, amen. Exodus 8, verse 1 to 15. This is reading from the New Living Translation. Then the Lord said to Moses, go back to Pharaoh and announce to him, this is what the Lord says, let my people go so they can worship me. If you refuse to let them go, I will send a plague of frogs across your entire land. The Nile River will swarm with frogs. They will come up out of the river and into your palace, even into your bedroom and into your bed. They will enter the houses of your officials and your people. They will even jump into your ovens and your kneading bowls. Frogs will jump on you, your people, and all your officials. Then the Lord said to Moses, tell Aaron, raise the staff in your hand over all the rivers, canals, and ponds of Egypt, and bring up frogs over all the land. So Aaron raised his hand over the waters of Egypt, and frogs came up and covered the whole land. But the magicians were able to do the same thing with their magic. They too caused frogs to come up on the land of Egypt. Then Pharaoh summoned Moses and Aaron and begged, plead with the Lord to take the frogs away from me and my people. I will let your people go so they can offer sacrifices to the Lord. You set the time, Moses replied. Tell me when you want me to pray for you, your officials and your people. Then you and your houses will be rid of the frogs. They will remain only in the Nile River. Do it tomorrow, Pharaoh said. All right, Moses replied. It will be as you have said. Then you will know that there is no one like the Lord our God. The frogs will leave you and your houses, your officials and your people. They will remain only in the Nile River. So Moses and Aaron left Pharaoh's palace, and Moses cried out to the Lord about the frogs he had inflicted on Pharaoh. And the Lord did just what Moses had predicted. The frogs in the houses, the courtyards and the fields all died. The Egyptians piled them into great heaps, and a terrible stench filled the land. But when Pharaoh saw that relief had come, he became stubborn and refused to let Moses and Aaron to listen to Moses and Aaron, just as the Lord had predicted.
2: I can't help but think how disgusting that must have smelled. It must have been horrible. Okay, that's not what this whole passage is about. Rosie, can you just give us a little recap? What have we read here?
5: Okay, so God is back with a warning, first of all. So he sends Moses to speak to Pharaoh again to warn him to let his people go so that they may serve him. Otherwise, he's going to send frogs from every direction, including into the ovens and the bed. I can't really imagine that. of course, so then the Lord spoke to Moses and told him what to get Aaron to do, to stretch out his hand with his rod over the streams, and frogs came from everywhere. So that happened. But again, the magicians with their enchantments did the exact same thing. But it must have annoyed Pharaoh more. Mm. It must have done, even just for a moment, because he begs them to go away, and he says, go back to the Lord and ask to please make them go away. And so they, I guess, strike up a bit of a deal with each other that Pharaoh will say that he'll let the people go if the frogs go away, but then he says, come back tomorrow.
2: Yeah.
5: He's had a change of heart overnight, though, by the sounds of it.
2: Mm.
5: Yeah.
6: That's why we've called it Sorry, Not Sorry.
2: That's exactly right. I'm wondering, Jacob, can you set me right here? I'm looking in here. We say Pharaoh summoned Moses and Aaron and begged, plead with the Lord to take away the frogs. That's verse 8. Mm-hmm. And then verse 9, you set the time. And then verse 10, it says, do it tomorrow. Does that mean, why doesn't Pharaoh just say, do it right now?
6: Interesting.
2: Am I reading that right?
6: Mm.
2: Yeah.
6: Mm.
3: It's interesting that he says plead. Pleading, it's not just, oh, can you just take him away? It's plead, when you get that pleading, it's please, please, please. Yeah. It's a good question. Do it tomorrow. But please do it tomorrow. Not please do it right now. That's a good observation.
6: But maybe it was a test of being specific about the time, because Moses asked the question, you set the time.
2: Yeah, that's right.
6: And it was very specific that he says do it tomorrow, because, you know, I think, If you didn't set the time, then you could have just put it down to coincidence. Oh, well, they were going to leave anyway.
2: Yeah, yeah.
6: But maybe by saying, okay, well, I'll do it tomorrow, I don't know. Maybe there's something in that.
3: It's interesting he didn't say.

0: I would hazard a guess we've all experienced that to varying degrees, you know, at least in primary school. Rosie, why do you think people make promises they don't keep?
1: Look, I'd like to think that people are good, you know, in general. I guess it really depends on what sort of person you're dealing with. I think that, I mean, in Pharaoh's situation here, maybe personal gain, I don't really know. But, sorry, what's the question again? Sorry, Ben.
0: Why do people make promises that they don't keep? Like, why can't people just say, look, I'll try and do that or I'll do my best?
1: Mm.
0: But sometimes people say, no, I 100%, I promise I will do that, and then they, just let you down.
1: Well, I guess it requires something of you, doesn't it? Like it requires a dedication or, you know, like a commitment. And so it's like when we've all done this, we're going to start a diet tomorrow. Tomorrow never really comes, does it? There's something that is demanded of us when we make a commitment. I think that's probably half of it. Yeah.
0: Interesting. Jason, are we going to add something?
2: Yeah, I think when the pain is strong, we want to do something about it. We want to commit to it. But when the pain eases, we forget.
1: Mm.
2: And so I think this is exactly what happened here. While the frogs were all around him, you know, this was really annoying, as we were talking about in the beginning.
0: Yeah.
2: But as soon as the annoyance disappears, he relents, or he goes back on his word.
0: Yeah.
2: And I think, you know, pain sometimes is a motivating factor. And when the pain disappeared, so did the motivating factor.
0: Yeah.
3: I was going to say something similar to that, circumstances change.
2: Mm.
1: Mm.
3: I won't add to anything because Jason explained that well, but yeah, when circumstances change.
2: It's a bit like politicians. I don't want to bring politics into this much, but politicians make promises, and then when the time comes is, well, you know, it wasn't really a promise.
0: Yeah. Yeah, look, and that lets us down, you know. That sometimes we put ourselves in a place where we feel like we can trust, but then we're let down. I wonder, the Israelites have been on this bit of roller coaster. You know, the first time Moses comes or Aaron comes to Pharaoh and says, let the people go, he makes their life harder. And I can't help but wonder, how did the Israelites really feel? Yes, we've got our freedom. Pharaoh's finally relented. And then how quickly it turns around.
1: Mm.
0: Jacob, can you put yourself in those shoes when these people have been suffering? They think they're free. What's that devastation feel like to not be free?
3: It'd be devastating because that's all they've known. Because they've been slaves for a long, long time.
0: Yeah.
3: So that's all they've known. And now their hope is built of, okay, something is actually happening here. You have those words of, okay, here we go, something's actually going to happen, and knowing you're just going straight back into the situation that you were in before, it'd just be like a defeat.
0: Yeah,
3: I think, like, okay, we're on the verge of, yes, getting what we want here, victory, and now, oh, there's no choice. We're back to where we were.
0: Mm.
3: Defeat, just devastation. Emptiness.
0: I think you're right. And that's one side of this story. The other side is Pharaoh. And he said, I don't want to let the people go. I don't know who Yahweh is. But God is trying to get his attention. And God is trying to reveal who he is. He says he says he will reveal who he is. I'm wondering, is there something that God has done to try and get your attention? Like, I have a friend who was umming and ahhing about going on a mission trip, and they were like, oh, yes, it'd be good for this. Oh, no, yes, good, and umming and ahhing. And they prayed a prayer. This was literally, they were out for a drive, and they prayed this prayer on the drive, and they said, God, I want to do what you say. I want to do your will. I'm not sure. Please just show me the way. And the interesting thing was that the mission trip was

0: to the Solomon Islands. And as this person came up to the traffic lights, looked up, and it was like an advertisement for a business called Solomon's Tiles. And that was just like, oh my goodness. Why were you in that space right at that time and had that kind of thing happen? Jason, has there ever been a time where, I don't know, God's got your attention somehow? What was that like? How did you know it was God?
1: Many, many times, as I explained, I think in our previous episode, things come in threes for me.
0: Yeah.
1: I'm just trying to think of one specific example, but what was the question?
0: How does God get your attention? Is there a time where
1: does he get it? Yeah.
0: And what was that like?
1: He gets his attention by giving the same message to me multiple times.
0: Yeah.
1: So that's what I said yesterday, I think.
0: Yeah.
1: And it hits me strong, and it hits me very clearly that God's trying to communicate to me, and that this message that's happening is really important for me to listen to. And to me, you know, often that comes with understanding, or with, you know, a passage of scripture or some concept, or maybe it's something about myself, you know, that I'm trying to avoid dealing with, you know. And so when it comes in threes, it says, yep, no, this is something God wants me to take a look at, wants me to hand over, you know, to surrender, something there that yeah, he wants, and ultimately for my benefit, to give me a greater understanding of him and of myself, so that I can live life better, you know, to more fully.
0: And I think maybe we can all fall into that trap of being defensive, but I think we can all pray together that we open our hearts and our minds to what God truly wants to tell us, because as you said, Jason, he wants the best for us.
1: Mm.
0: And if we don't heed that point of call, it's only going to be to our detriment.
1: Absolutely. I'm absolutely convinced that God doesn't ask us to do anything that's not good for us, and he doesn't take anything away from us that is good from us. So we might think sometimes that we're sacrificing something that, you know, we want to hold on to, but God says, no, trust me. My plan is actually good for you.
0: All right, let's keep trusting in God. Jason, have we got a book offer for today's episode?
1: Thus says the Lord. Stay tuned for the details.
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1: This is Messages from the Minor Prophets by Zdravko Stefanovic. God appointed the prophets to call his people away from rebellion and back to righteousness, warning that persistent sin meant rejecting the blessings he longed to give them. Zdravko Stefanovic explores the 12 minor prophets, showing how their concise messages reveal a God whose justice is always mingled with mercy and whose ultimate purpose is salvation, not revenge. By examining each prophet's setting, struggles, and message, Stefanovic shows that, like in the time of the prophets, the call to repentance and faithfulness remains highly relevant to God's people today. That is our book offer. Text us in TEF28 to 0488 880 891. 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What have we got next time? Exodus 9.
0: God gives us warnings. The signs that God is going to show, it's going to ramp up.
1: God always gives us warnings. So do join us same time next week. As we go out today, this is Jaden Lavick with Take My Life. May you encounter Jesus more today and each day.

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1: Hi there, I'm Luke from Tableland Explorers. We have started a new Bible study series called The Secrets of Prophecy. 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
8: Welcome back to 10 Minute Marriage Tips to Keep You Hitched. And we are back in the studio with the fighter. Back in with the fights.
9: We're doing arguments today.
8: We're doing conflict. We thought we'd have an argument. What could we argue about?
10: Anything.
9: Well,
10: anything.
9: We've had plenty of arguments with this guy over here. He's Scottish. He knows how to fight. So today we're doing conflict. Thank you, Justin, for joining us. Thank you for Kyle for being here. Justin, just out of the curiosity, how long have you been married?
10: 33 years.
9: Okay.
8: How many kids?
10: 2 kids, 4 grandkids.
9: Wow.
8: Grandpa.
10: Grandpa.
9: Wow. So I'm 23. You're 33.
10: You've got 10 on you.
8: I'm about 13 months.
9: We've got a 3 in it. Yeah. Our verse of today is coming from Ephesians 4:26. It says, "Don't sin by letting anger control you. Don't let the sun go down while you are still angry." This is something Trish and I hold in our marriage. We don't let the sun go down being angry.
10: You might not
9: We
10: wake
9: try and
10: up.
9: Sort it out.
10: Sleep with one eye open.
9: The best thing about my wife is she doesn't hold a grudge for days. So just, I love that. What's so important about conflict in marriage? And, you know, you get these couples that say, never had a fight. We never fight. We've never argued.
10: Every relationship does conflict differently, but they must do conflict.
9: Can you tell if a marriage is going to last by watching them in conflict?
10: Personally, I don't know if I could tell, but all the studies say the ability to do conflict well constructively is the number one indicator of their marriage lasting and it being happy.
9: But what's the best way to do conflict? So you'd have a disagreement about
10: coolly
9: something?
10: Coolly and calmly, but actually being able to state how you feel.
9: Yeah.
10: When you say that to me, Phil, I feel very left out, statements and all that
9: like,
10: sort of stuff.
9: It's like 101, yeah, that all happens.
10: Look,
9: as soon as my wife starts these I statements, I know what she's trying to do. So how do you do it in a way that,
10: Look, if you come from my family of origin, if we were having a fight, they knew down the street. Like we did fights, you know, and you didn't wonder where you stood on the issue.
9: Yeah.
10: My wife, God bless her, her family has all went quiet.
9: Yeah.
10: We're upset. How do you know they're upset? Oh, they're not talking. Oh, They're just quiet. No, yeah. They're really upset.
8: So, was that hard when you first got married?
10: Terrible, trying to get mate. Used to well, each other? It's terrible for her because I would go, and she's like, thinks it's that's it. I'm going to leave her. No, I'm just saying how I feel. I'm fine. Yeah. Yeah, just you know, straight back down again. She's had to work out with me that, hey, I express myself.
9: Yeah.
10: I want her to express herself. It frustrates the life out of me for people that just go, you know, don't say anything. How do I know what they're thinking or feeling? I'm supposed to be a mind reader.
9: So there's introverts, extroverts. Introverts will often keep to themselves and hide it within. And you. So the most important, one of the most important things when we're starting is saying, you need to tell the other person how you're feeling.
10: If you do a premarital counseling thing, prepare and enrich is a classic one.
9: Yep.
10: You can find out whether your family of origin was enmeshed. They tend to do the whole moody thing.
9: Yes.
10: Quiet.
9: Yep. No, that actually good.
10: Oh, you looked at me funny. And then the other autonomous, I come from an autonomous family.
9: Yep.
10: I breakfast on my own. I don't care. You get your own cereal.
9: Yep.
10: We haven't got to all play happy families around the table. We're very autonomous, which means we don't necessarily care about someone else. So we have got to blend those two all together. All their feelings. It's quite a journey when you're bringing those two. They're the extremes, and I'm probably over-exaggerating them, of conflict.
9: It sounds like you and your wife are from them extremes.
10: We're from different families.
9: So how did you learn to communicate well?
8: Can I just say it's always good to marry somebody from another family?
9: Yeah.
8: That's good. You've done well, Justin. Chosen well.
10: Thanks for that.
9: Yeah.
10: Thanks for that.
9: So how did you learn to communicate?
10: I remember we learned from mistakes.
9: Hmm.
10: I came home and we just got married and Wendy has come home and she's crying in the kitchen. Love you, dear. You know, I'm thinking, oh, someone's died, you know?
9: Yeah.
10: And she spent $180, which back then was a fair bit, on groceries. And I go, yeah, but what's happened? That's what's happened.
9: $180.
10: Yeah. Her family, that's a catastrophe. Yep. Mine is, well, why didn't you get more? Yep. You know? So I do, I don't see the problem here.
9: Yeah.
10: Because I'm very expressive. I can just say what I think. But if you come from a family that's rather enmeshed, you don't tend to say what you think.
9: Well, I've seen you. I notice how you talk to a lot of people, but I notice how you talk to your wife, and it's completely different to how you talk to a lot of people.
10: It has to be.
9: So how did you learn to communicate? Just by trial and error?
10: Yeah, trial and error. I didn't do a course.
9: And then you said to yourself, hang on, I need to phrase that that way.
10: What I discovered, when my wife needed to talk and was upset, she went all quiet.
9: Yeah.
10: And so I got a key word, I'd say, how you going, dear?
9: Yeah.
10: When I said that, means I was listening.
9: Yeah.
10: I shut my mouth because I'm the talker.
9: Yeah.
10: I'm the expressive way I do conflict. For her to do conflict is a big effort. For me, it's like what I do for breakfast, lunch, and dinner. But for her, it's a big effort. So I have to shut mine down, switch it off, and just listen. And she can talk and talk and talk quietly. And that's her family, how they're built different to my family.
9: Yep.
10: If I married someone that came from a different family but similar sort of conflict model – we'd probably yell at each other and then we'd be fine.
9: Yeah.
10: But.
8: Which way did your kids go? Which one did they learn?
10: Oh, I think they're a blend.
8: Mm-hmm. So you've got balanced kids.
10: Surprisingly. I don't know how that happened. Oh, my son's probably a bit more like me. My daughter's a bit more like a mother, but they're definitely a combination.
9: Mm-hmm.
10: Like my daughter, she's a nurse, and if there's something going wrong in the hospital, bit of a justice issue, just like her father, look out, boy. But my son, he's just a look out, you know, all the time. So a bit like his mother. So, you know, we've got a –
8: we're trying to keep everybody hitched here.
9: So, Kyle, talk me through, you know, how are you adjusting at the moment? Because you just started your marriage. How are you adjusting to the different communication levels and what's going on there? Are you having to adjust or is it just easy?
8: No, it is an adjustment. I think I'm probably on a similar path to Justin. I'm a young Justin in my marriage.
10: Poor
8: here.
10: Dude.
8: Yeah. No, I'm very blessed, actually. But
9: so you're from a family that just says it how it is.
8: I don't know which one I would box my family in, but definitely my wife comes from a family where her father never raises his voice.
9: Yeah.
8: And I'm from a family where there is raised voices, and so yeah, it is different. It is
10: people from those families. They're very nuanced in the way they pick things up from people. They can pick things up real emotionally.
9: Emotional intelligence.
10: Yeah.
8: Yeah, and I'm probably very low.
10: It's emotionally sensitive. They're sensitive to where other people are, and you find your sweet wife would be very much that
8: Correct.
10: Way.
8: Correct. I'm very low on empathy, and I don't always sense when somebody else has an
10: You're
8: issue.
10: You're autonomous.
8: And so it's good to have somebody helping me balance out a bit there. And
9: it's good.
8: Learn to observe and respect a little more.
9: There's so many different things coming in, like backgrounds and the way people are made, their DNA, everything like that. They're coming into a marriage and you got this mishmash of everything. And the thing that seems to solve it all is just communicating well. Just communicate well how you feel, how you've experienced, what you've just experienced. If someone's raised their voice at you, if someone's yelled at you, you need to express how that felt to
10: you.
9: It
10: goes back one before that, but you need to listen well.
9: Big time.
10: For men particularly, because the female variety of human beings tend to be more need to verbalize things.
9: What does the Bible say? Be quick. Does it say be quick to listen?
10: Quick to listen, slow to speak.
9: Yeah.
10: Particularly true for men in a marriage. I'm generalizing, but generally, men need to listen better.
9: Mm.
10: Listen better.
8: And that's it. Our 10 minutes is up. They've been listening well. 10-minute marriage tip over. We'll have to save.
10: Gone.
8: If you want another episode on conflict, please comment, text the number if you'd like. 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And if you want to hear more episodes like this or if you've got suggestions for topics, please feel free to let us know.
9: Yep, that's all. Thank you, Kyle, for joining us. It's been awesome. Thank you, Justin, for joining us. Your experience is really good. So
8: we'll catch you on the next one.
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1: 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We have started a new Bible study series called The Secrets of Prophecy. 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
16: The famous preacher Charles Spurgeon, as well as the well-known missionary Hudson Taylor, were both known to say, "Christ must be Lord of all or not Lord at all." In the face of persecution, and when their back was against the wall, Jesus' disciples proclaimed in Acts 5:29, "We ought to obey God rather than men." Of course, they weren't the first or last to make such a stand. Faced with potential death and in a fiery furnace, we find the friends of the prophet Daniel preferred to remain loyal to God rather than bow to the wishes of a pagan king. They were ultimately rewarded with highly esteemed roles in the kingdom of Babylon. In 1 Samuel 2:30, the Bible says, "Honour me, and I will honour you." We really can't go wrong when we honour and obey the Lord God. What greater blessing can there be than to be honoured by God? He is worthy of our worship, of our praise, and our life. I'm Pastor Daniel for Faith FM.
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1: Mark was not an educated man, as scholars have identified by his writing style. But because of this, his stories of Jesus' life are easy to read and understand. Here's a Bible chapter just for you from the Gospel of Mark.
2: Mark 16. When the Sabbath was passed, Mary Magdalene and Mary the mother of James and Salome bought spices that they might come and anoint him. Very early on the first day of the week, they came to the tomb when the sun had risen. They were saying among themselves,
3: "Who will roll away the stone from the door of the tomb for us?"
2: For it was very big. Looking up, they saw that the stone was rolled back. Entering into the tomb, they saw a young man sitting on the right side, dressed in a white robe, and they were amazed. He said to them,
4: "Don't be amazed. You seek Jesus the Nazarene, who has been crucified. He has risen. He is not here. Behold the place where they laid him. But go, tell his disciples and Peter, he goes before you into Galilee. There you will see him as he said to you."
2: They went out and fled from the tomb, for trembling and astonishment had come on them. They said nothing to anyone, for they were afraid. Now when he had risen early on the first day of the week, he appeared first to Mary Magdalene, from whom he had cast out seven demons. She went and told those who had been with him, as they mourned and wept. When they heard that he was alive and had been seen by her, they disbelieved. After these things, he was revealed in another form to two of them, as they walked on their way into the country. They went away and told it to the rest. They didn't believe them either. Afterward, he was revealed to the 11 themselves as they sat at the table, and he rebuked them for their unbelief and hardness of heart, because they didn't believe those who had seen him after he had risen. He said to them,
5: "Go into all the world and preach the good news to the whole creation. He who believes and is baptized will be saved, but he who disbelieves will be condemned. These signs will accompany those who believe. In my name they will cast out demons. They will speak with new languages. They will take up serpents. And if they drink any deadly thing, it will in no way hurt them. They will lay hands on the sick, and they will recover."
2: So then the Lord, after he had spoken to them, was received up into heaven and sat down at the right hand of God. They went out and preached everywhere, the Lord working with them and confirming the word by the signs that followed. Amen.
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8: Hello, I'm Casey Wolverton. I don't know about you, but I love being around people who know how to celebrate life. When I was in primary school, my fourth grade teacher sure knew how. Miss Rasmussen seemed to eat, sleep, and drive thinking about how to teach her fourth graders. Although I thought she was at least 90 years old, probably closer to 60, She never let a day go by without joining us boys in at least one recess or lunch sport activity. It was great watching her out there on the ball field or court. She seemed to enjoy herself there as much as when she was teaching us mathematics. And we knew she loved that. Mrs. Rasmussen took to heart what the Bible says in 1 Corinthians 10, "Whatever you do, do it all for the glory of God." The truth is, God wants to empower us to celebrate life that radiates enthusiasm and joy and purpose. Why not ask Him today to help you do it?

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1: So we'll be looking at Jesus' encounter with the centurion this evening. And for those that don't know, we've been going through the different people that Jesus has been encountering throughout his ministry on earth. And we are now in Luke chapter 7, starting in verse 1. Luke 7 and verse 1, the Bible says this. Now when he, speaking of Jesus, had ended all his sayings in the audience of the people, he entered into Capernaum. And a certain centurion's servant, who was dear unto him, was sick and ready to die. And when he heard of Jesus, he sent unto him the elders of the Jews, beseeching him that he would come and heal his servant. Jesus, he had just finished teaching, and as he turned to go in a direction that he had set his face to walk down, a centurion's servant was sick, and he sent the elders, it says there in verse 3, to ask for healing. Now, this servant must have been dear to the centurion's heart. It must have been someone that maybe had even brought him up as he was a young boy. It was someone that was dear and favorable and lovable to him, and it must have been like family, this person. And he hears of Jesus, and he sends some of these elders of the Jews to go and speak to Jesus, to ask him if he would please come and heal his servant. How did the elders approach Jesus on behalf of the centurion? Notice there it says in verse 3, that it says that they beseeched him. They were begging him on behalf of this centurion. Let's continue. Verse 4. And when they came to Jesus, they besought him instantly, saying that he was worthy for whom he should do this, for he loveth our nation, and he hath built us a synagogue. The elders said that this centurion was worthy of Jesus' attention. Worthy for Jesus to heal his servant, almost as if it would be a privilege for Jesus to go to his house. Why? What was the reason that the elders gave? Because this man, this centurion, had built them a synagogue. And a synagogue was a place of worship. It was not the temple. It's like to us today, it is the church. So he had built them a church. And this man, he was pagan. He didn't believe in God, yet he was so generous to the Jewish nation, or at least to that city where he was in, to build that town a church so that they could worship God. He must have had some affinity for the Jews. Otherwise, he wouldn't have done such a thing. Maybe he had come to learn of their religion and accept their teachings. Maybe he had been listening to Jesus and his heart had been pricked. And even though he didn't come and talk to Jesus personally, the Holy Spirit was probably working upon his heart. And he was accepting more of the religion of the Jews, of the Israelites, than that of which he grew up in the Roman pagan culture. He had not fully converted to their teachings yet, but surely the Holy Spirit was making an impression upon his heart, and it moved him to go and build a synagogue for the town that he was living in. Now, let's continue first. Luke chapter 7, verses 6 and 7. Then Jesus went with them, and when he was now not far from the house, the centurion sent friends to him, saying unto him, Lord, trouble not thyself, for I am not worthy that thou shouldest enter under my roof. Wherefore neither thought I myself worthy to come unto thee, but say in a word, and my servant shall be healed. At the appeal of the elders, Jesus immediately sets out for the man's house. It was urgent. The servant was about to perish, and Christ, he did not need this sort of urging or recommendation that this man was worthy. Jesus came for this reason, to relieve the earth of sin-sick people, but also those that were in physical sickness as well. He came to be a blessing, a fountain of life. So he didn't need this sort of appeal. Oh, the centurion man, he was worthy. That's not the reason why Jesus took off. not because he was worthy, but because had any appeal come to from anybody, no matter what they had done or what they had not built, Jesus would still have gone to try and relieve those that were suffering. But on the way there, what happens? The centurion sends some of his friends to come and speak to Jesus. To tell him what? What did they say? Jesus, don't trouble yourself. I am not worthy. Speaking on behalf of the centurion, I am not worthy for you to come under my house. I'm not worthy for you to step foot in my place. Not because it was messy, but he realized that he himself neither thought I myself even worthy to come to you. Now we know in other stories in the Bible, Matthew, it says that the centurion himself came. But here he says that he didn't even think himself worthy to come and even speak to Jesus himself. That's why at the beginning he sent the elders. And then when he was on the way, he changed his mind. He's like, no, I'm not worthy. And he sent his friends to say, no, I'm not worthy for you to come. You know, at the beginning, he asked the elders to ask Jesus for help. And what did the elders say? This man is worthy. Why? Because he built them a church. They gave an outward sign of his worthiness. He had donated a lot of money. He had single-handedly built a church in the area for them. Too often we determine a person's worthiness based upon outward appearances, outward acts. We determine worthiness based upon how much tithe a person donates to the church. We determine a person's worthiness of what sort of car they drive to church or to drive in general. We determine a person's worthiness based upon the sort of clothes they wear sometimes. We determine a person's worthiness based on their status and their wealth. Surely God is with them, or else God would not bless them like this. And we look at the riches, we look at the material possessions, and we go, God is with this man. God blessed him with riches. Surely God, he is worthy. We think them worthy. And man, they place a too high an estimation of man upon themselves, of others, and those around them. We think too high of ourselves. We think too highly of others. And so these elders, when they came to Jesus, they said, this centurion, he is worthy. He is worthy. Why? He built us a synagogue. And we got to be so careful, friends, about esteeming people so highly, praising people so highly, flattering them with our lips. And look at what the Bible says here in James chapter 2, starting in verse 1. James chapter 2 and verse 1. My brethren, have not the faith of our Lord Jesus Christ, the Lord of glory, with respect of persons. For if there come unto your assembly a man with a gold ring in goodly apparel, and there come in also a poor man in vile raiment, and ye have respect to him that weareth the gay clothing, and say unto him, sit thou here in a good place, and say to the poor, stand thou there, or sit here under my footstool. Are ye not partial in yourselves, and become judges of evil thoughts? Hearken, my beloved brethren, hath not God chosen the poor of this world, rich in faith, and heirs of the kingdom which he hath promised to them that love him? But ye have despised the poor. Do not rich men oppress you and draw you before the judgment seats? Do not they blaspheme that worthy name by which ye are called? If ye fulfill the royal law according to the scripture, thou shalt love thy neighbor as thyself, ye do well. But if ye have respect to persons, ye commit sin and are convinced of the law as transgressors. Friends, we have to be so careful in regards to who we respect, who we give that respect to. Too often we give the rich too much respect. We say they are worthy. And according to James, it's a sin. It is a sin to respect one class over another, the rich over the poor. And I'm not saying that the elders were doing this, but based upon what they saw of this centurion, he truly was a rich man. He must have been. No one can go and just build a whole church by themselves for another group of people I mean, come on, you must have spare change. This guy was not a Jew. He had not accepted the Jewish teachings, the word of God yet. But yet, you know, he went and built that church for them. And so, too often we determine people's worthiness by what we see in how much they have in their bank account or how much they live. We got to be so careful. However, the centurion, Jesus is coming, and maybe he hears about it and he sends his friends. The centurion has a clear estimation of himself. He tells Jesus, "I'm not worthy for you to even step into my house." He sent his friends to tell him, "I'm not worthy. Not worthy for you to come to my house. Not worthy for me to even come to you and speak to you. I'm not worthy." And he understood. Titus chapter 3 verse 5, "Not by works of righteousness which we have done, but according to his mercy he saved us." He didn't look to his own works of righteousness. He didn't look at the synagogue and say, send for Jesus. He didn't do that. He didn't look at how much he'd spent on the Jewish nation and Jesus is a Jew, the Israelites owe me a favor. No. He didn't use his riches to throw things around and try to get privileges from the country that he'd blessed and the nation that he'd blessed. No, he had a clear estimation of himself. He didn't look at his works of righteousness, even though he could have. Look, it must have been a heart of love that was filling up inside there that he went out and built this church for the Jewish nation of which he was not a part. Surely God had been working upon his heart already. But he didn't go, "Hey, you guys owe me. I built you this. Now you got to help me." He didn't do that. He knew he needed help. And even though he had all these riches, he had come to understand that those riches could not save his servant, his beloved servant. He was desperate. And so he remained humble. He didn't let their praise or even his riches or his own works get to his head. Here was the situation that was spread before him. His servant was about to die. And no amount of money could bring him back from death. And so he was desperate. But you know what's also very interesting? Notice how the centurion addresses Jesus. He calls him Lord. Do you know what the word Lord means? It means master. Not even Nicodemus, the Pharisee of Pharisees, the leader of the Pharisees, a ruler of the Jews. He was rich as well. But not even Nicodemus called Jesus that. He just called him rabbi, a teacher. But this centurion, this non-Christian, he addresses Jesus as master, as Lord. He recognized the authority of Christ. He recognized the position that Christ had. He wasn't just any ordinary man. Just to be commanded by anybody, to be bought by riches. Oh no. But he understood that he had to be humble. He knew his position and he understood where he himself stood in context of Christ, the Messiah. And remember, this centurion was a pagan. He was a pagan. And yet those in the churches today often have a higher disregard for the ministry of Jesus and even his position. You know, it's always important, friends, to remain humble. It's always important to remember our position in regard to Jesus Christ. Look, he is the elder brother of our race. That's what the Bible says. He wants to be in a loving relationship with us. He was a friend to Moses and to Abraham. They spoke face to face, but let us never, ever, ever to forget that he is the sovereign of the universe. that he holds the worlds in his hands, that he's the Alpha and the Omega, the beginning and the end. He is King of kings and Lord of lords. And though he wants to have a personal relationship with us, he's still our God and our Savior. You know, I've heard people pray before, "Hey God, happy Sabbath. How are you today?" To me, that just sounds so blasphemous. And maybe you might say, "Hey, Ben, it's because you don't have a relationship with Jesus the way this person does." I don't think I could ever get to that point. We've got to be so careful. We've got to remember our position and Christ's position. He was King of kings. And this pagan man, this non-Christian, called him Master, Lord. Look, I'm not saying that we should grovel and come to him on our knees or anything, but we got to have a humble view of ourselves and an exalted view of Christ, because that is where the centurion stood. He understood his position. But let's continue. How was it that the centurion wanted Jesus to heal his servant? Luke chapter 7 and verse 7. "Wherefore neither thought I myself worthy to come unto thee, but say in a word, and my servant shall be healed." Or this is how Matthew says it in Matthew chapter 8 and verse 8, the parallel story. "The centurion answered and said, Lord, I am not worthy that thou shouldest come under my roof, but speak the word only, and my servant shall be healed." The centurion believed in Jesus so much that all he wanted Jesus to do was just speak the word only, and that was it. He didn't believe that he needed to do anything else, nothing else. Jesus, just speak the word only. You don't need to come and touch him. You don't need to come and see him. You don't need to lay your hand upon him or anoint him with anything. You don't even need to pray for him in person. You just say the word and he'll be healed. And he gives an explanation as to why he arrived at this conclusion. As we go back to Luke chapter 7, we go now and read verse 8. And this is what the centurion says. "For I also am a man set under authority, having under me soldiers, and I say to one, go, and he goeth, and to another, come, and he cometh. And to my servant,

the word. He understood it. And I think sometimes this is where I just want to throw in a bit of parenting in, okay? But I think this is where it's really important for parents to help children to understand the authority of your word, that you mean what you say. You know, many times I see parents, the way they train children is like, well, you better do this now. One, two, three, and they give them chances and they count into it, and the child doesn't move, and then they get up and, you know, there's no consequences. We got to be careful that we teach children how to understand the authority of our word, because when they get older, it makes it easier for them to understand and to believe the authority of God's word. This centurion, he just said, speak the word only. Speak the word only, Jesus. Your word is enough for us. We realize how powerful your word is. Just your word and your word only. And that's enough. Look at what Jesus declares after he hears what the centurion says. Luke chapter 7, verses 9 to 10. When Jesus heard these things, he marveled at him and turned him about and said to the people that followed him, I say unto you, I have not found so great faith, no, not in Israel. And they that were sent, returning to the house, found the servant whole that had been sick. He declares to the people that were following Jesus, of course, they wanted to see Jesus heal another man. And Jesus declares, wow, this man, this centurion, has great faith. Do you know there's only two instances, two times in all of Jesus' ministry on earth where he declares someone has great faith? The first, it's obviously here. But the second is found in Matthew 15, 28. Then Jesus answered and said unto her, O woman, great is thy faith, be it unto thee as thou wilt. Now, you don't know the background of Matthew 15, but I just want to say it simply like this. This woman, you go back and read the background later on, but this woman, she was a non-Christian. She was non-Jewish. She was a Gentile. And what's very interesting is both of them were Gentiles, non-Christians. Could it be that greater faith exists outside of the church than in the church? Have we come to the point where we in the church have become skeptics? You know what a skeptic is, right? I don't believe. No faith. That we're not able to take God at his word? What has happened? Gentiles having greater faith in Jesus and us? That doesn't make sense. Look, we know that faith comes by hearing, and hearing by the word of God. That's Romans 10:17. What has happened to us in the church that a person from outside can be declared to have greater faith than those in the church who are meant to be following Jesus and worshiping Jesus? What happened? You know, in Matthew chapter 8, verses 10 through 12, look at what Jesus says. It's the same story, but look at how it's said here. Matthew 8, verse 10. When Jesus heard it, he marveled and said to them that followed, Verily I say unto you, I have not found so great faith, no, not in Israel. And I say unto you that many shall come from the east and the west, and shall sit down with Abraham and Isaac and Jacob in the kingdom of heaven. But the children of the kingdom shall be cast out into outer darkness. There shall be weeping and gnashing of teeth. Do you see that in verse 11? He says there that those that come from the east and the west. Okay, then maybe that's surrounding towns. But then he says, verse 12, but these people that are coming from the east and the west are in contrast to the children of the kingdom. That was the Jews. Jesus is saying that there will be other people that will come

0: in. So this text is really important for us to understand because, look, it's not that we should be going to other religions to learn from them because they have great faith, okay? It's not that. The centurion man came to the Jews. He came to Christ. He accepted the faith of the Jews. The Holy Spirit was working upon his heart. That's why he built them a synagogue and not the Romans a temple. He accepted Christ into his heart. It's just that the people in the world seem to have simpler faith than those in the church today. They more readily accept the word of God than those that are Christian all their life. The centurion represented those that would come in at the end of time. Many would come in from the east and the west. Friends, it doesn't matter that you've gone to church all your life. It doesn't matter. Church does not save you. Look, what saves us is our faith. And that's why this salt class that we're studying in this week and next week is so foundational to our faith, because we're studying conversion and righteousness by faith. What saves us is our faith. And Jesus said to the centurion, great is your faith. I've not found any in Israel. It's like someone coming in off the street and say, man, you have great faith, more than all these people sitting in church today. That's what was happening. It's what you choose to do with the blessings that church affords, that church gives you. It's at church that you can come into contact with the mind of Christ as a preacher stands up to preach, as you're able to sing hymns and songs that would lead you to thoughts of Jesus. Listen to prayers and praises of people. It's at church that you can grow in faith. And yet so many have none. And I'm sure that if you went up to the pastor today, and you said, Pastor, I don't have a Bible. Can you please give me a Bible so I can read it? The pastor would be so happy. He would give you one for free. I'm sure of it. But we aren't doing that. We aren't. The pastor has to stand up on the pulpit to remind people to read their Bibles, to come up with creative ways to get people's attention to come to church. We're going to come up with games and activities and social gatherings to keep people in the church. Preaching is not enough. Bible study is not enough. We respond by saying things like, oh, what? The Bible again? Sabbath school, divine service? That's enough for me. Sabbath afternoon, we should do something else. Choir practice, or go out for a nature walk, or do something else. But many of us, we get tired of it. We get tired of studying the Bible. We're expected to be able to compete with the world, though. You know? But the problem is the church has gone chasing after the world. We've not realized the precious gift that God has given to us in his word and in the person of Jesus Christ. And many of us, because of that, when bad things happen, like our loved ones pass away, or in this case, a centurion, his servant, it's not even his relative, but maybe it's someone, of course, he grew up with all his life, but it's his servant that he's so pained to see who's at the point of death. And many in the church, they turn around and they blame God. God, why did you do this to me? Why didn't you help me? Instead of realizing that God is using this situation to bring us to our knees and have a deeper devotion with him. But so many of us, we get angry at God. We turn away our lives and our minds from him because God didn't help us. You know? But the church, we've gone chasing after the world. We've not realized that precious gift in Jesus Christ. Our faith is weak. We've not been seeking after it. We've not been making it our first, our best, and our last. We've been seeking after the world and its riches, our careers, and our money, and our status, and our degrees. We put so much effort into all these things. And then we still ask God to bless us. Even though he's an afterthought, he occupies 1% of our time, if sometimes it's zero. The world has taken hold of our lives. And yet there are people out there in the world who are heathen, that are non-Christian, And they're sitting in darkness, but they're ready to accept the grace that is offered so freely to them when it comes. How many of us today who are living in the time where the light from the Word of God shines the brightest, we're living in this time only to disregard it when it shines into our hearts today. We're too busy. We tell God, later. We get distracted. And we tell others not to make emotional decisions to follow Jesus. Giving up your studies to work, for or your work is frowned upon today, you know, just to go to a Bible school. We tell them you can go later. We tell them you got to get your career ready and stop relying on your parents and then you go and study Bible school. We tell people such things. Well-meaning, because we care about their life. You know what I mean? We have these well-meaning people in the church. And when one wants to give up their life to follow Jesus, we ask them, are you sure? Are you sure? We try to discourage them and say, oh, you can serve God, you know, as much as a lay person can serve God, as much as a pastor. We tell them you can be just as useful. Oh, no, friends. We need more full-time workers today. The harvest is ready, but the laborers are few. And the reason why we have so few laborers is because even at our leadership level, our church is lukewarm. And a person who wants to go and study the Bible and commit their life to Jesus, they're walking that road alone. Because so many of us, who seem like God blesses us, that we are worthy, we tell those that are wanting to follow Christ, wait. Think about it. Pray about it. Are you sure? And we put doubt into their hearts. How many more sermons do you need to hear? How many more Bible studies do you need to receive? How many more visits do you need from the pastor or the Bible worker before you're willing to stand up and be counted in the Lord's work? Stop getting caught up with the world and let's jump on the gospel train and let's take our faith more seriously today than we ever have. You know, we're in a second lockdown here in Malaysia. And cases have gone up and up. And some of us were more busy with work during this lockdown than we have been when it was lifted before. But there are others who are much more free. We have more time. But either way, I think we need to make that time again to spend with Jesus. Too many of us, we've gotten used to being in a lockdown. Do you understand that? When March came around last year, there were a lot of people watching online my sermons. And I think people were just kind of figuring out what should we do, what should we do? And some people were panicking and some people were going round and round in circles, maybe wondering, oh, this is the end of the world. And, you know, 10 months later, we've gotten used to our new normal. And we are not building our faith. We were reading for a while. We tuned in more for a while, but then we got comfortable. Then we got used to being in this situation, wearing a mask whenever you go out and coming back. Oh, it's no big deal. Life is just going on. We're trying to get back to normal. You know, Elijah, as I close here, I just want to stop and think about it and share about his life for a second. You know, Elijah in the Bible, Elijah was a man that learned to live by every word of God. When he stood before King Ahab to tell this wicked king that there would be no rain until he says so, it was because the word of God guided him there. And then it was the word of God that told him to go to the brook Cherith and hide himself there, not go home and just stay there and keep himself there and be sure that he's safe because there were people that would be hunting for his life. And then after that, when the brook dried up, it was the word of God again that told him to go to the widow of Zarephath. God guided him every step of the way. Now, let me ask you, have you ever wondered what Elijah did while he was living by the brook Cherith? Look, there was no rain for 3.5 years. We don't know how long he was with the widow. But surely, I would probably venture to say that he was probably by that brook Cherith for at least 6 months, if not 1 year, maybe even longer. We don't know, okay? But have you ever wondered what Elijah did all that time? He couldn't go home. He couldn't run to his parents' place. People were hunting for him everywhere. He had to stay where God told him to stay, and he was right there. He didn't even go hunting for food. The birds brought him food. Do you ever wonder what Elijah did while he was just sitting there? Do you think he was just a daydreamer? I don't think so. I think he was meditating even more upon the word of God. I think even though he had a smaller portion of the Bible than what we have today, he spent even more time in it to make sure that God was with him. To make sure that in this crisis, even though he was the one that told the king because he was so wicked that there'll be no rain, that God was judging Israel and going to bring revival around eventually, he had to make sure that his life was right. And he was walking with Jesus, meditating on his word, and he didn't get restless. He didn't forget the time that he was living in. He didn't get upset at God. Why, God, did you bring me here and get me to tell Ahab all these words? Now my life is in danger. No, his life had been guided by God up to that time, and he had used that time, even at the brook Cherith, to draw even closer to God. God was preparing him for something bigger. And I believe that God in this time is preparing each and every one of you for something bigger. And maybe you are getting restless already after 4 days of lockdown. 3 days, pardon me. And you want your life to get back to normal. You want your business to open up. You want to be able to start earning. You didn't ask for this lockdown or this pandemic or this disease, but look, it's here, friends. And there are those whom God is preparing for the end times ahead, and even for his second coming. Are you one of them? Or is there someone that's going to come in from the east or the west that is going to take your place? At the end of time, when Jesus comes back for a second time, I ask again, and I asked this before, in Luke chapter 18, verse 8, I tell you that he will avenge them speedily. Nevertheless, when the Son of Man cometh, shall he find faith on the earth? Will he find a group of people that are still in love with him, that are still seeking his word, that are still learning to live by every word of God, and that they are learning to exercise all the faith that they have by learning to just ask Jesus, speak the word only? Will he find you faithful? Look, MCO version, well, MCO is the lockdown here in KL, but MCO version 2 for us. We have to use our time more wisely. This is not CMCO conditional. This is not our MCO recovery. This is the lockdown like what we had back in March, the most severe. And most of us, if not all of us, are stuck at home. Let's use this time more wisely. If you frittered away those moments last year, here's another opportunity. Now is the time to spend more time in reading again. Now is the time to spend more time to pray. Now is the time to spend more time to build your faith. And let's make faith our work in this time that we have. I don't know how long we're going to be in a lockdown, but surely God has his reasons. And I pray that we would redeem the time, that we would use this time wisely, that even in the midst of all that we're going through, we would take time to pause to build our faith so that we can get to that point one day and speak to Jesus and say, God, just speak the word only. Just speak it. That's all you need to do. Just as Peter was at the edge of that boat, and he said, Jesus, if that's really you, bid me to come out. And Jesus said just one word. He said, come. And it was enough for him to obey. And maybe God is preparing you for the mission field one day. God is surely preparing all of us for something great so that we can be greater lights to this world. Friends, the light of the gospel is shining down in our time today. My question is, what are you going to do with it? May God find us faithful today. May He give us the faith of Jesus. Let us pray. Father in heaven, Lord, thank you for reminding us about the power of your word. And this evening, you've shaken us awake because you helped us realize that there are other people that are going to come in and take our place, that there are people that have this simple faith that even though we've been going to church for so long, Lord, we can still miss out. Father, please, help us to build our faith. Help us to have a simple faith, to take you at your word. Speak the word only. Father, please, may that be our focus as a Christian. It's not even about going to church. It's about your word and taking lodgment in our hearts. Lord, please, may you help us to surrender our hearts to you, that you can shine that light, that word into our hearts this evening. Fill us, Lord, with your spirit. Fill us with thy word. Keep us faithful to you until the very end, O Lord, we pray. In Jesus' name.
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7: Is the name of our show. And
8: well, hopefully people can be married more than 10 minutes.
7: And hopefully you can be married for more than 10 minutes, thanks to the advice found in this show and in the Bible.
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7: Phil, welcome.
8: Thanks, mate.
7: Today's topic is what?
8: Compatibility. So we'll start from the beginning, and compatibility, looking for someone, looking for the right partner is the key, isn't it? So who to marry, who not to marry, and it needs to go past, oh, they look good, you know. Before we start, I just want to read a bit of scripture. It says in Genesis 2, let's look, Genesis 2 verse 18, then the Lord God said, it is not good for man to be alone. And God's created man, right? It's not good for man to be alone. I will make him a helper who is just right for him. So the Lord God formed out of the ground, out of the wild animals and the birds of the sky. He brought them together and to see what they'd call him. And Adam's at this point kind of going, hang on, all these animals have got partners, I don't. So he made Eve out of one of the ribs of Adam. Didn't make 10 Eves, didn't make 10 women for Adam, made one. And that's the key, isn't it? That's the key to effective marriage, I think. Everything's my opinion. And, you know, if you want to stay married more than 10 minutes, maybe not have the beard that I've got. Maybe look a bit more better than I do. But it's good.
7: The shorter the better, I'm told.
8: Yeah.
7: So we are on YouTube, and I'm stroking my chin as we say this. Yeah. If you do want to see the length of Phil's beard, feel free to head over to Faith FM Australia, and you can watch this on YouTube and watch it on replay as well, because these are only 10-minute tips, and we're already 2.5 minutes down. We've got a Bible verse, and the tip so far is don't have multiple wives, have one wife if you want to be compatible.
8: Well, that's how God set it up. So I guess what we're trying to say there is marriage is for keeps. Marriage is one person. And, I understand I was brought up in a family, both my parents had multiple marriages.
7: Right.
8: Divorce marriage. So I get it. All I'm doing here, all we're doing here today is trying to paint a picture of the ideal and God's ideal. Number one, you're looking for your best mate. My mum said to me, she's married a few times. My mum said to me, she's deceased now, but she said to me before she died, she said, marry your best friend. And it's probably one of the best advice I could give. So maybe some girls out there, you know, 20, 26, 27, whenever you're thinking about getting married, whenever you're thinking about, you know, maybe I should settle down and maybe I should be doing this and that and the other. Look for your best friend. There might be some guys you need to take out of friend zone. And guys are usually, if guys are good friends with you, I mean, it's a good sign that they'd be up to being taken out of friend zone. But look at the relationship. Look at how you talk. Look at how you love each other. In order to have an effective friendship, and this is the same with marriage, and I'm getting through these tips. We're getting there in time. Time's ticking away. Marry your best friend, but also, with a best friend, the opposite to love, I say, is selfishness. Hate is a byproduct of selfishness, right? So you love your best friend. You want to put them first. And many people that have given advice on marriage will always say it's a race to the end of the line, which means you're putting the other person first. So with a friendship, you don't have to worry about your friend because you got them. You don't have to worry about yourself because they've got you. A highly effective marriage is that you will constantly put that person above yourself in conversation, in action, in whatever it is. And you're putting, and we're going to delve deeper into that as we go along. Faith connection is very important as well. That's the third point. So first, best friend. Second, love and selfishness. They're opposites, right? So if you're marrying, look, if you're looking for someone that's, let me put one more thing on that. If you're looking at someone that's self, this is why marriages don't really, they've got a low chance of working. Because if you've got two unselfish people in a marriage, that marriage is probably going to work because you're going to put each other first. If you've got one selfish and one unselfish, you're looking at something that could turn abusive. I'm not saying it will, but I'm saying it could turn abusive because you got one person that's unselfish, one person that's could be narcissistic and just concentrated on themselves. You've got two people serving themselves. The problem is the one person serving themselves, the other person serving them as well. That's not a good mix. And if you've got two people that are selfish, then that's just a write-off because they're concerned with themselves. Let's go to the third one, faith. Whatever your faith is, you need to be compatible. You need to be compatible.
9: So would two Christians work, just two Christians? As broad as that? Or
8: well, yeah, it can get difficult because, you know, if your faith, your denomination's different to another denomination, that might not, okay. There might be too many things going on. How are you going to bring up your kids? How are you going to, you know, there's too many questions there. So it could, yeah, it could work. And I know marriages that have worked with one's Christian and one's atheist. Mm-hmm. But
9: for optimal,
8: we're looking at the ideal.
9: Right.
8: You're looking at the same faith.
9: Okay.
8: You're looking at the same kind of deal there. And know that marriage is hard, but the last point is marriage can be really joyful if you get it right. So I think, look, that's keeping it simple. That's keeping it sweet. Mm-hmm. Marry your best friend because you'll always love spending time with your best friend.
9: Okay.
8: Number two, love and selfishness are opposites. It's not love and hate. Love and selfishness are opposites.
9: So don't be selfish.
8: But people might disagree with that, but that's how I see it. Mm-hmm. And thirdly, kind of look for someone of the same faith. Look for someone that's going to agree with that. You know, in society, you go, look, we never talk about politics. You want to make a friend in society. Don't talk about politics. Don't talk about religion. Mm-hmm. And what's the other thing? Don't talk about?
9: I don't know.
8: There's one other. But anyway, those two things. So you don't want big fights. You don't want big arguments. It can be a point of, disagreement, the faith.
9: Yeah.
8: And the joy of getting it right.
9: Okay. So what happens if too late, if you've married somebody who's not your best friend?
8: Yep.
9: And you're currently married and you want to remain married because that's the honourable thing to do.
8: If they're not best friend, make them your best friend.
9: Okay. How do I do that?
8: How do you do that? You spend time with each other and have a conversation with each other. And we're going to get into that, fighting well. We're going to get into, dating and doing that stuff, and that's got to happen the whole
9: like
8: time.
9: Dating during marriage.
8: But how do you make a best friend? A best friend is simply this, a person that you love. Now, I haven't mentioned this, and I wanted to mention it in later episodes, but we'll talk about it now. Love is a choice. It always has been. It's never anything else. Mm-hmm. Love is a choice. God set it up like that. We choose to love God. We choose to love our partner. Mm-hmm. So you wake up every day and go, I love this person. And that's got to be the case. If you don't do that, you're going to fall out of love. You choose not to love someone, within a month, you're not going to love them. Mm-hmm. But if you choose to love them, so, yeah, best friends is just people that love each other.
9: All righty. 10-minute marriage tips. Tips to keep your hits. The 10 minutes is almost up, and this is episode one.
8: Have we got an offer today?
9: I'd say that's a slow start, Phil. But but I've taken it on board. I need to marry my best friend, and if I haven't already, then I'm already married, and then I need to make that person my best friend.
8: Yep.
9: Make sure that we remain of the same faith and grow in faith together.
8: Yep.
9: And don't be selfish. Don't be selfish.
8: Don't be selfish.
9: Be loving. So we do have a free offer. Every single show will have a free offer. The free offer today is the book by
8: Nancy von Reld, I think her name is. And look, she writes a book on highly effective marriage. It's probably the best one out there.
9: Effective Marriage by Nancy Van Pelt.
8: Van Pelt.
9: Van Pelt. One of the best, apparently. So we've got that book free for you. It's called Effective Marriage by Nancy Van Pelt. You need to text the word marriage to 0482 082 876. If you text the word marriage, if you can manage to spell that to 0482 082 876. I only say that because I struggle to spell that sometimes. Text that. We'll get that book to you ASAP. And we will be back shortly with another episode of 10-Minute Marriage Tips to Keep You Hitched. Thank you, Phil.
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13: In 2023, mobs of people rampaged through dozens of villages in northern India and displaced hundreds of local people and burnt their churches. Here in Australia, we live in a country that, at least to this day, has enjoyed many freedoms. Thankfully, that has also included the right to freedom of thought, conscience, and religion. In Acts 6, verses 8 through 12, we read about how there arose the synagogue of freedmen, and they stirred up the people, the elders and the scribes. This was the start of significant persecution in Jerusalem. The Bible says that the devil walks around like a roaring lion, seeking whom he may devour. Of course, he often does this through people who, perhaps ignorantly or otherwise, are opponents of Christ. Jesus said of people like this, "Father, forgive them, for they do not know what they do." As Christians, we believe that prayer changes things. Today, let's follow the counsel of Jesus and pray for those who persecute the faithful. I'm Pastor Daniel for Faith FM.

0: G'day, my name's Lloyd Grolleman, I'm the Aussie pastor and you are listening to Faith FM. 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
2: Hello there, and thanks again for joining me once again. I am Robbie Bergen, and you're listening to The Faith Experiment, and this is episode number 11. And I'm calling this episode, A Storm and a Prayer. 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
3: Tonight, a dangerous superstorm cell hits the southeast, causing widespread damage in Brisbane. Buildings flooded, cars stranded, markets destroyed.
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3: Good evening. Brisbane has been thumped by a severe superstorm cell, packing destructive winds and heavy rain, causing flash flooding. Tonight, the southeast remains at the mercy of the storms. A second wave is now heading for the coast, having hit the Darling Downs a short time ago.
2: It was a Thursday night in November 2002, and the southeast Queensland corner had been hit by wild storms. And everyone was in a rush to get home before things got really bad. As I was making my way home along the southeast freeway, it was absolutely bumper to bumper. Visibility was only a couple of meters as the rain pelted down. I really wanted to get home in case it turned